On says France will convene a G7 meeting focused on energy in the coming weeks, this amidst rising fuel prices due to the ongoing tensions in West Asia. USS Boxer conducts flight operations in the Arabian Sea. CENTCOM says that USS Boxer and its embarked Marine Expeditionary Unit continue to enforce the US blockade against Iran. At least four people killed after heavy rains, floods and landslides inundated more than 16,000 homes in northern and central Vietnam, and this is according to authorities. Two continental football federations, UEFA and CONCACAF, calls on FIFA President Gianni Infantino to release around $2.1 billion from the global governing body's reserves to share among its 211 member associations. India has its official Oscar entry for 2027 Marathi thriller Gondal, directed by Santosh, has been selected to represent India in the Best International Feature category. The film was chosen from 33 entries.

0: President Donald Trump has cut a deal with the Houthis as a group attacks Saudi cities and ports. The U.S. has refused to help Saudi Arabia in fighting the rebel group. Now, the cornered Saudis have limited options to deal with the Houthis, including taking help from Israel. Our next report explores what is exactly happening in that region.
1: Fresh fighting left scores of combatants dead in Yemen. Saudi Arabia reported its first death since hostilities flared anew, and its Yemeni government allies sought to roll back the group's recent gains. Houthis have been bombed from the air, hunted with drones, hit with precision missiles, targeted by some of the most powerful militaries in the world, and yet the Houthis keep coming back. This is the central mystery of the Yemen war. Saudi Arabia entered the conflict in 2015 with overwhelming advantages. Fighter jets, precision weapons, intelligence support, a powerful military coalition. The Houthis had none of that. Yet, more than a decade later, the balance looks radically different. The Houthis have survived, and now they are advancing rapidly again. In the recent days, they have seized strategic territory along Yemen's Red Sea coast, including in Mocha and islands near the Bab al-Mandeb. The waterway is one of the world's critical maritime choke points. Around 7% of global trade passes through the wider route.
2: Yeah, the attacks of the Houthi rebels puts an additional pressure on Saudi Arabia, because so far it could sort of bypass the Strait of Hormuz, which is blocked by Iran, by going through the Bab al-Mandeb. But now with the Houthi attacks, this sort of leeway is blocked as well, or coming under additional strain. So that is obviously a very serious hit for Saudi Arabia.
1: The Trump administration has approved a potential $24.3 billion deal for 48 F-35 fighters and equipment for Saudi Arabia. The sale still needs congressional approval, with no delivery date announced. The F-35 combines stealth, advanced sensors and networking to penetrate defended airspace and detect targets first. But it is not a magic shield against cheap drone swarms. That is Saudi Arabia's challenge today. The Houthis can launch drones and missiles across mountains, deserts and coastal areas, disperse forces, hide launchers and continue attacks despite airstrikes. Reports of a drone attack on Mecca, foiled by Saudi Arabia, have fueled suspicion, anger and calls for retaliation against the Houthis. The Houthis have called the allegations of attacking Mecca as a lie.
3: كان من أبشع بهتانه.
4: Among the most outrageous falsehoods and the most appalling and ugliest of its lies and fabrications was the great slander against our Yemeni people and its armed forces of targeting Mecca. Although it is a huge, ugly, and an extremely heinous lie, and an obvious great slander, they have repeated it this time and are seeking to have it gain some traction.
1: Donald Trump has declined direct U.S. military intervention in the Saudi Houthi fight. Instead, he has secretly cut a deal that enables American ships to pass through the Red Sea. The Houthis claim to have shot down a Saudi F-15 fighter jet over Yemen's Marib province. Saudi Arabia, Pakistan and Turkey signed the Mecca Joint Defense Agreement. Pakistan has publicly reaffirmed its commitment. But sending troops into Yemen would mean entering another potentially open-ended war. Saudi Arabia also faces a more immediate problem. Interceptor stocks are running low. Riyadh has been seeking assistance from France, Britain, Pakistan and Egypt. Yet, no country has publicly committed to direct military intervention. So Saudi Arabia is caught in a dangerous gap. It has money, it has aircraft, it has missiles. But defeating the Houthis requires something money cannot automatically buy. A coalition willing to fight. And right now, that coalition is nowhere near as solid as Riyadh needs.
0: President Trump has launched a war on drugs, with the Navy destroying several vessels suspected of narco trafficking. Drug trafficking was also seen as one of the reasons for U.S. to invade Venezuela and capture its president. However, U.S. soldiers are themselves battling drug addiction. According to the U.S. Department of Justice, two former sailors pleaded guilty in a federal court for selling counterfeit pills laced with fentanyl to active U.S. Navy personnel. One sailor assigned to USS Abraham Lincoln, who received 10 such pills, overdosed and died of acute fentanyl intoxication in January 2023. Later, investigators found chats between the victim and the accused discussing drugs use and sale from September to December 2022. And that's not all. Another sailor who was sold these pills had to be taken to hospital for a suspected overdose, but he survived. According to this Navy personnel, the accused were selling drugs to other sailors for nearly a year. Crucially, he said that these counterfeit pills were sold aboard USS Abraham Lincoln. If found guilty, the accused persons faced a jail sentence of up to 40 years and a $5 million fine. Now, fentanyl is a synthetic opioid which is used to treat patients with chronic severe pain. While it can be prescribed by a medical professional, U.S. authorities have voiced concern that it is being mixed with illicit drugs due to its potency and low cost. And according to America's National Public Health Agency, CDC, synthetic opioids like fentanyl are the primary driver of overdose deaths in the United States. CDC data shows that a staggering 800,000 people in the U.S. died to opioid overdose from 1999 all the way to 2023. An average of 217 persons die on a daily basis due to this. Overall, there has been an increase in fentanyl-linked deaths since 2013. Now, U.S.'s Abraham Lincoln spent 286 days at sea at a stretch, including a lengthy stint in West Asia for the Iran War, before having a brief layover in Thailand. The living conditions of Navy personnel aboard this warship have been under lens, with sailors reportedly running out of something as basic as food, toothpaste and soap, and even toilet paper. Complaints also surfaced that they are working very long shifts, and some are rarely even getting a day off. Additionally, some personnel also tried to jump overboard. But the problem of drug abuse is not confined to the U.S.

0: and steroids. Some also tested positive for benzodiazepine, a drug for treating anxiety and insomnia. So it is amply clear that drug addiction is turning out to be a major challenge, even in the military. After the name and symbol row, the Trinamool Congress's internal power struggle has now entered a legal battle over the party's very identity. This after the Election Commission froze the party's name and its flowers and grass symbol as an interim measure ahead of pipelines in West Bengal State. The Mamata-led Trinamool faction is set to move the Supreme Court as it prepares to challenge the Election Commission's interim order. The petition will likely seek restoration of the party's original name and symbol. The case is expected to be filed today.
1: Black day in our democratic history. What is happening in our country that is very unfortunate, unconstitutional, illegal, undemocratic, and totally political bias vendetta. To satisfy the ego of a political party, ऑलरेडी आपने आपका पता है कि उन्होंने बोला था पहले नाम भी नहीं रखने दूंगा निशाना भी नहीं रखने दूंगा पहले ही बताया था कौन है ये लोग आज पावर में है कल नहीं रहेगा.
0: Well, this comes a day after the EC had barred both rival factions from using the original name, All India Trinamool Congress, and its reserved symbol for the upcoming West Bengal bipolls. The move came after the poll panel acknowledged the two rival groups. The commission said the dispute requires a substantive determination under election symbols order. The Mamata camp has now been allotted the name Mamata All India Trinamool Congress and the football player symbol. The rival camp, represented by Ritabrata Banerjee, has been allotted the name Democratic Trinamool Congress and the envelope symbol. The key decision comes after the EC had asked both factions to submit three alternative names and symbols each for their new parties. Mamata Banerjee had initially opposed the interim order but later submitted the names to the commission. The dispute over the TMC symbol has continued for several months, with both sides claiming the right to represent the party using the original symbol. A final decision on the larger dispute remains pending. However, the name and symbol row is not the only challenge the Mamata camp is facing. In a major setback, Sanchita Pradhan Day, the candidate fielded by the Mamata camp for the Nandigram bipoll, withdrew her nomination just a day before the deadline. The withdrawal comes after Pradhan Day met West Bengal Chief Minister Shivendu Adhikari. This leaves the Mamata camp without a candidate in Nandigram. Mamata Banerjee has announced support for Congress candidate in the seat, saying the move strengthens the INDIA bloc. However, in another major twist, the West Bengal Congress has claimed its candidate, Milan Pradhan, was arrested within hours of Mamata Banerjee extending her support to him. And according to police sources, Pradhan was arrested in connection with an old murder case. In a social media post, Mamata Banerjee has raised serious questions on the timing of the arrest. She has also alleged BJP's involvement in the arrest. Nandigram is not just another bipoll for Mamata Banerjee. It is where her political rise and her most high-profile electoral defeat are both deeply connected. The 2007 land movement helped make Nandigram a symbol of Mamata's rise against the left. 14 years later, in 2021, the same seat became the site of her defeat to her former aide, Shivendu Adhikari. 5 years later, Nandigram is again at the center of a political battle amid the TMC's internal tussle. In a shocking incident, a 17-year-old girl was allegedly gang-raped and stabbed to death in Delhi. Police say four people, including three minors, were involved in the crime. According to the police, the case was cracked within 72 hours after all involved were arrested. According to police, the victim knew the accused and had been traveling with them in a temple. The group allegedly drank together inside the vehicle before the girl was sexually assaulted. Police say the accused then allegedly stabbed the girl to death and dumped her body in an open field.
2: September में हमको information मिला जयपाल राणा फील्ड में एक डेड बॉडी हाईली डीकम्पोज स्टेट में पड़े थे।

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1: The case came to light on September 13th when the girl's decomposed body was found near a field on Kushak Road. Police say the body was so severely decomposed that the victim's gender could not initially be established. Police also say that parts of the body had been disturbed by stray dogs after it was left in the open. The victim had not been reported missing. Let's now take a look at all the stories making headlines across India this hour. The Delhi High Court has granted bail to British national Jagtar Singh Johal in seven cases under the UAPA after he spent more than 8 years in custody. The NIA had opposed bail, citing flight risk and serious terror-related charges. The case is related to alleged targeted killings and attempted murders in Punjab in 2016 and 2017. A vehicle dragged a parked motorcycle for nearly 100 meters after hitting it on Delhi's Africa Avenue Road. The incident took place near RK Puram metro station on Wednesday night. The 21-year-old motorcyclist fell from the bike but escaped serious injury, while the 73-year-old car driver was arrested. The NIA court has granted default bail to American citizen Matthew Van Dijk, one of the seven foreign nationals arrested in Myanmar over alleged terror training. The court has set the bail bond at 1 lakh rupees with a surety for the same amount. Van Dijk has been directed to remain in Delhi and join the investigation whenever summoned by the NIA. Russia opened its elections the first time since the conflict with Ukraine started in 2022. Millions of Russians will be casting ballots this weekend to elect a new state Duma, or the lower house of parliament. This is the country's first parliamentary election since President Vladimir Putin launched full-scale attacks on Ukraine in 2022. Voting began today and will continue through till September 30th. That is September 20th. So what is at stake? All 450 seats in Russia's state Duma are in fray, or are in the fray. While the election is being presented by the Kremlin as a test of public support and national unity, there is little expectation of a major shift in the balance of power. The dominant force in this election is United Russia, the party closely associated with the president. Remember, President Putin is an independent politician, but has founded the party and has been a former member of the party. It won more than two-thirds of the Duma seats in 2021 and is expected to retain its dominance this time. Its federal list includes high-profile figures, including Foreign Minister Sergei Lavrov and Moscow Mayor Sergei Sobyanin. Let's tell you who exactly is fighting this election. Apart from United Russia, voters can choose from candidates from the Communist Party, the LDPR, Are Just Russia, Patriots for Truth, New People, and several smaller parties. The Liberal Yabloko Party, which has opposed the war in Ukraine, was removed from the federal ballot after a Supreme Court ruling. Some Yabloko candidates are still contesting individual constituencies, but the party cannot compete nationally. Anti-war politicians have also faced imprisonment, exclusion from elections, or exile. That has made the election highly controlled and sharply limited the space for an organized anti-war challenge. For the Kremlin, this is the first parliamentary test of public sentiment since the 2022 conflict began. But for voters, there are daily life issues. Russia is facing economic pressure from the war and Western sanctions. There are concerns over inflation, high interest rates, labor shortages, and fuel availability. Ukrainian drone attacks have increasingly targeted infrastructure inside Russia, including oil facilities, creating shortages and disruption in some areas. The latest are Ukrainian drone strikes that disrupted the work of election workers at a polling station in southern Russia and parts of occupied Ukraine. There's another particularly sensitive issue, military mobilization and conscription. Some Russians fear that the pressure of the war could lead to further recruitment after the election. Reports also point to growing anxiety about the economic and social costs of a conflict that has now lasted more than 4 years. The state Duma has 450 seats. Half of the 225 seats are allocated through party list voting. The other 225 seats are decided through single-member constituencies where voters choose an individual candidate. Russia is using a three-day voting period from Friday through to Sunday. Electronic voting is also available in eligible areas. There are around 111 million eligible voters. This election also includes voting in territory Russia claims to have annexed from Ukraine. But Ukraine and many governments internationally reject it as illegitimate. The first results are expected after voting ends on Sunday, with near final results expected on Monday. All eyes are now on how much support President Putin's system still commands after more than 4 years of the war, and how much of that support is genuine political approval. And finally, after 15 years away, Syrian superstar Asal al-Nasri is back on a stage in Damascus. Her return comes after she left Syria following her public opposition to Bashar al-Assad's government. Now thousands have gathered to welcome her home. For many, the concert is not just about music, but about reconnecting with a part of Syria's cultural life. Thank you for watching. We leave you this report.

0: What matters to me is that she is Syrian, that she came to Damascus and is performing here after all these years. We are very happy that our country is developing and moving forward.
1: What we have heard here and there about the controversy surrounding Asala's arrival is simply a matter of personal freedom. This happens in Europe, across the Arab world, in Syria, and everywhere else. Some people reject one event while others support another. This is normal. Not everyone supports Paris Saint-Germain, and not everyone supports Marseille.

standing along this Trishuli river that gushed over the entire town, the smell of bodies, which many people fear, are still underneath this. Roaring sound of the military helicopters. The entire houses here that you see around me, behind me, is covered in silt. I'm Saloni Murarka, reporting for Beyond from Noah.

0: India's women were crowned Asian champions, but yet again with no Asia Cup trophy in hand. A 72-run demolition of Sri Lanka wasn't the story of the night, the handover was. BCCI Secretary Devajit Saikia confirmed India asked for ACC President and Pakistan's Interior Minister Mohsin Naqvi to step aside and let someone else present the trophy instead. However, that request was rejected. Now, this is the second straight Asia Cup final where India have walked away without lifting the trophy.
1: Impact. Watch WEON Wide Angle at these times on WEON. World is One.

0: Welcome to your window of all political events that shaped the day on Race to Power. This is We on Wild as One. I'm Eric Njoka.
1: And I'm Shreya Upadhyay. It is election season, both in Israel as well as in Russia. Israeli Prime Minister Benjamin Netanyahu kicked off his Likud party's election campaign, while the Russians head to their first parliamentary elections since President Vladimir Putin launched full-scale attacks on Ukraine in 2022.
0: And in France, a former French prime minister is proposing a smaller, hardcore group of countries that would share much more their economic power under the acronym United States of Europe.
1: And while here in India, the Election Commission has frozen Trinamool Congress Party name and its flowers and cross symbol ahead of the by-polls in the state of West Bengal. These and other stories are coming up shortly for you. Let's quickly begin with a focus on West Asia on Global Pulse.
0: President Donald Trump is once again echoing the same old pitch on Iran. Saudi Arabia and Houthis are engaging in open-ended conflict. Diplomacy remains frozen and the rhetoric is heating up.

0: is Donald Trump's way out of Iran? More bombing or a possible diplomatic breakthrough? The scale seems to be tilting on one side. American President Donald Trump says he's approaching a critical juncture in the Iran war over whether to restart massive attacks. Speaking with Axios, Trump said that a big decision is coming up on whether or not to go in and annihilate the Iranian regime. Remember, this is not new. Whenever there is prolonged period of deadlock, Donald Trump strikes the same chord. Threaten, attack, ceasefire, discussions, deadlock, and the loop continues without any tangible outcome.
1: On April 7th, Donald Trump said entire civilization will die tonight. But just before his deadline for deal or for a deal was about to end, the American president announced that he is suspending bombing on Iran for 2 weeks. In March, the president issued a 48-hour deadline and threatened to obliterate Iran's power plants. A day later, he announced postponement of any and all military strikes against Iran's power plants. The most recent one came in August when the American president said Iran had a last chance to make a deal before its decapitation. 2 weeks later, the same president was heard saying Iran is not going to make a deal of his choice. Will he walk the talk this time? It is anyone's guess as of now. Trump's former national security advisor, Jake Sullivan, says U.S. is stuck in Iran and there is no good way out. He says there are only bad options to resolve the conflict.
0: Well, the war of cost. In fact, the cost of war so far tops $38.1 billion, which is two-thirds of the U.S. missile interceptors that are gone, 18 military personnel who've been killed, at least 57 aircraft destroyed in 1,500 air missions hitting various targets inside Iran. Despite all of this, Iran's Islamic Republic stands firm and there is no breakthrough on the nuclear deal. The U.S. House votes for a third time to end the Iran war. But remember, American forces remain on war footing. As Donald Trump weighs his next move against Iran, it is unlikely that he will reduce deployment in West Asia. But the geopolitical dynamics in the region are not the same as they were in February this year. A fierce battle is underway on the Yemen front. The Houthis are fighting against Saudi Arabia and government forces backed by Saudi Arabia. Riyadh is conducting waves of attacks against Houthi positions as Saudi-backed government forces launch offensive to take back the lost territory from the Houthis. Yemen's government forces, meanwhile, have stepped up strikes on Houthi sites in several provinces in the recent days. The main front of this offensive is the city of Taiz, where Yemen's government forces claim to have killed 30 Houthi fighters and wounded 60 others.
1: The United States has approved a $24.3 billion sale of 48 F-35 stealth warplanes to Saudi Arabia, marking the kingdom's latest major arms purchase since the start of the Iranian war. Renewed war in Yemen has left one of the most crucial waterway in Houthi control. The Iran-backed group has taken over the Red Sea coast of Yemen, adding a new factor in Iran's asymmetry warfare tactic. The United States has stayed out of Yemen during the latest round of escalation. Washington says it has a direct line of communication with the Houthis, and Bab el-Mandeb continues to be operational for all shipping barring Saudi-flagged vessels. If Donald Trump decides to attack Iran, he will risk widening the conflict further. Houthis have already showed that they are capable of choking the Bab el-Mandeb Strait, but it could be a double-edged sword as Western countries could also step in to open the critical maritime link between Asia and Europe.
0: Right, let's get a perspective on this entire situation. Colonel David B. DeRouche joins us. He's a professor at Thayer Marshall Institute and he's a former deputy director for peacekeeping in the Office of the Secretary of Defense. Colonel DeRouche, welcome to Beyond. I want to start by asking you what you think are the options that President Donald Trump can use to get the United States out of this war that many observers and analysts around the world say he's stuck in.
2: Yeah, he kind of is stuck in a position right now because he went in with an air power only strategy. And that's always seductive to the United States because it promises limited risk, limited casualties. But the problem is,

0: you don't achieve your goals pretty quickly, then you're left with really three choices. Your first choice is to bomb more stuff and bomb it harder. That's kind of what the U.S. did in Kosovo when we were when we stopped a genocide there. But initially, we were just going to bomb the Serbian police officers who were doing it. When the Serbs didn't do what we wanted them to, we wound up destroying the whole Serbian power grid and dropping every bridge in Belgrade. The second option is to add another arrow to your quiver. In Kosovo, again, we started deploying army units for a potential ground invasion. That's what got the Serbs to agree to our terms. And then with Iran, obviously, that's not as possible an option because it would take about 6 months to build up ground forces. And given that President Trump hasn't really made the case to the American people for this action, that's a hard thing to do. And then the third option is to leave, just admit defeat and leave. So President Trump is in a hard spot. What constrains him from military escalation is the midterm elections. And I'm pretty convinced that before the midterms, either Iran, which is being economically strangled, will escalate in order to raise the issue and hopefully, I think in their eyes, hopefully cause American political pressure to leave the U.S. to leave, or President Trump will wait until after, either after the election or after he thinks the damage is, whatever damage there is, has been done before the election in order to gain the element of surprise and attack Iran.
1: Colonel David, it's good to see you. Still not talking about the Iran-U.S. war. We are now talking about Saudi Arabia and the Houthis. Do you think this is opening the Pandora's box when it comes to endless wars, something that the United States doesn't want to be talked about and something that they've predicted for a long time? Are we heading there? Is this that territory of endless wars in this region?
0: That's a fair question. So the Houthis do take some guidance, but not all of their guidance from Iran, and their capabilities to attack Saudi Arabia and to attack shipping came from Iran. It's an open question as to how much of that is there. So the two are tied. But it's important to know the U.S. has a separate dialogue with the Houthis. The Houthis are insistent that this is just a Saudi Arabia Houthi problem. And they have explicitly said that they won't attack any U.S. assets. And they're also leaving Israel out of it. So there is, you know, this is, I think, at the moment, a localized conflict that has a significant international component to it. And it has some international impact because commercial shippers aren't going to take the Houthis' words and write insurance for commercial vessels in the Red Sea just because the Houthis say they're only attacking Saudi ships. But it is somewhat managed, at least from a U.S. perspective right now. But, yeah, I think that there is going to be, you know, there's always been war there. We just haven't paid attention to it. I mean, you know, this the Iranian proxies in Lebanon, Syria, and Iraq remain in a constant state of conflict that is only, you know, they're only ceasefires that are formed either by deterrence or political control.

0: only, you know, they're only ceasefires that are formed either by deterrence or political
1: This is the essence. It is either left or right. We will change the face of the Middle East, and that is exactly what my colleagues here, the government ministers and members of Knesset, have done together. We have changed the face of the Middle East.
2: In response, the opposition leader and prime ministerial candidate, Gary Eisenkot, posted a picture attacking Netanyahu. It showed the prime minister pointing at the T Junction Road sign that he used on stage, but edited to place him in front of a backdrop of Hamas terrorists crossing the Israel-Gaza border on the back of a pickup truck, a reference to his government's failure to prevent the October 7th attack. Meanwhile, the IDF has released a lieutenant colonel from the military service. The officer, only identified as A, served as the intelligence officer for the Gaza division during the October 7th attack. Now, opinion polls show the October 27th elections are likely to be close. A new poll in the Israeli media suggested that Netanyahu's bloc would win just 51 seats if elections were held today. The poll by Zaman Yisrael predicts the opposition bloc would receive 55 seats, leaving it six short of a majority in the 120-seat Knesset. The Arab bloc may win 14 seats. Several Israelis, remember, gathered outside the Knesset to protest what they allege are attempts by Netanyahu's government to delay the elections or disrupt the electoral process. Protesters carried banners reading "No to war, yes to elections," and "Our children deserve better," calling for the elections to be held on time.
3: We will not allow you, Benjamin Netanyahu, Edomov, to mislead us again. We came here today to disrupt the plan to disrupt the elections. We came here to pull at your sleeve, wake you up, and let you know that on October 27th, elections will take place in Israel.
4: Meanwhile, in the city of Savion, dozens of Israeli right-wing activists demonstrated outside the family home of Rachel Zahar, the co-director of award-winning documentary film Nadza. The documentary, which uses anonymous military sources to speak about Israel's widespread killing of civilians in Gaza, has unleashed a political storm. We are still talking about elections, this time in Russia. Russia opened its elections the first time since the conflict with Ukraine started in 2022. Millions of Russians will be casting ballots this weekend to elect a new state Duma, or the lower house of parliament.
2: Remember, this is the country's first parliamentary election since President Vladimir Putin launched full-scale attacks on Ukraine in 2022. Voting began today and it will continue through till September 20th. So what's at stake in this election? Well, all 450 seats in Russia's State Duma are in fray, while the election is being presented by the Kremlin as a test of public support and national unity. There is little expectation of a major shift in the balance of power. The dominant force in this election is United Russia, the party that is closely associated with President Vladimir Putin. Remember, President Putin is an independent politician, but he has founded the party and has been a former member of it. It won more than two-thirds of the Duma seats back in 2021, and it is expected to retain its dominance this time as well. Its federal list includes high-profile figures, including Foreign Minister Sergei Lavrov and Moscow's Mayor Sergei Sobyanin.
4: Let's tell you who exactly is fighting this election. Apart from United Russia, voters can choose from candidates from the Communist Party, the LDPR, Just Russia, Patriots for Truth, New People, and several smaller parties. The Liberal, the Bloco Party, which has opposed the war in Ukraine, was removed from the federal ballot after a Supreme Court ruling. Some Bloco candidates are still contesting individual constituencies, but the party cannot compete nationally. Anti-war politicians have also faced imprisonment, exclusion from elections, or exile, and that has made the election highly controlled and sharply limited the space for an organized anti-war challenge. For the Kremlin, this is the first parliamentary test of public sentiment since the 2022 conflict began.
2: But for voters, remember, there are daily life issues. Russia is facing economic pressure from the war and Western sanctions. There are concerns over inflation, high interest rates, labor shortages, and fuel availability.

0: Ukrainian drone strikes have increasingly targeted infrastructure inside Russia, including oil facilities, creating shortages and disruption in some areas. The latest are Ukrainian drone strikes that disrupted the work of election workers at polling stations in southern Russia and parts of occupied Ukraine. There's another particularly sensitive issue, that's military mobilization and conscription. Some Russians fear that the pressure of the war could lead to further recruitment after the election. Reports also point to growing anxiety about the economic and social costs of a conflict that has now lasted more than 4 years. The State Duma, remember, has 450 seats. Half of the 225 seats are allocated through party list voting. The other 225 seats are decided through single-member constituencies where voters choose an individual candidate. Russia is using a three-day voting period from Friday through Sunday. Electronic voting is also available in eligible areas. There are around 111 million eligible voters, and this election, remember, also includes voting in territories that Russia claims to have annexed from Ukraine, but Ukraine and many governments internationally reject as illegitimate. The first results are expected after voting ends on Sunday, with near-final results expected on Monday.
1: All eyes are now on how much support President Putin's system still commands after more than 4 years of the war, and how much of that support is genuine political approval.
0: All right, shifting our focus now, German Chancellor Friedrich Merz is facing a leadership crisis. A string of losses in regional polls, low popularity ratings and more losses projected in the upcoming elections are all adding together to create a political firestorm that could eventually put a question mark on his position as German Chancellor.
1: Merz is fighting for his political survival as two shocking voter surveys spell potential disaster for the country's ruling party. New polls revealed the Christian Democrats are being squeezed by both the far right and the far left ahead of crucial regional elections. According to a latest poll by YouGov, nearly half of Germans expect Friedrich Merz to step down as German Chancellor by the end of this year. 31% say he will continue to hold the position, while 21% respondents did not lean on either side. Picture becomes clear when we look at the national voting intention. The poll shows far-right AfD surging ahead with 29% support. Merz's Christian Democrats at a historic low with 18%. His alliance partner SPD has 13% support. 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
0: Well, after an electoral debacle in the eastern state of Saxony-Anhalt, remember, Merz's party is projected to lose two more crucial elections. The northeastern state of Mecklenburg-Western Pomerania shows the chancellor's party in a historic freefall. The party is at the risk of falling behind 5% threshold if polls turn out to be accurate. The CDU, remember, will not be allowed to take any seats in the legislature.
1: It will be the party's worst ever showing in a regional election anywhere in the country. The polling numbers are also bleak for the chancellor in the capital. The race for Berlin's mayor post, which is currently held by the CDU in coalition with the SPD, remains too close to call. The numbers in Berlin point towards a left-wing alliance of Die Linke, the Greens and the SPD as the most likely coalition to win power.
0: Well, the fall in popularity, remember, comes over 18 months after Friedrich Merz secured mandate to rule Germany in an alliance with the SPD. Political parties are joining hands to keep the firewall against far-right intact. Germany is witnessing a major political shift. Center-left and center-right parties have been squeezed as far-left and far-right surge in the country.

0: We are still in Europe, and the continent is already a union of 27 nations. But now, a former French prime minister wants to take that project much farther. Gabriel Attal is calling for a United States of Europe, a smaller, hardcore group of countries that would share much more of their economic power.
1: On many issues, we find ourselves up against a paralyzed European Union, and in the face of this paralysis, there are only two possible political choices: the old nightmare of Frexit, or a new dream, a dream within reach, a dream that I have come here today to present to you, preparing the United States of Europe.
2: Gabriel Attal says the current EU model has reached its limits and that Europe needs to act as a single power in a world dominated by the United States, China and Russia. His proposal would begin with just 8 to 10 countries. The idea is to tear down the remaining economic barriers between them, align tax rates, labor rules and business laws, and create a single capital market. Attal described the vision in simple terms. The EU created the single market, the euro created a single currency, now he wants a single economy. But this would mean not abolishing national governments. Attal says member states would retain control of their armies, diplomacy, justice and internal security. He's only proposing a new founding treaty between countries that choose to join.
0: Attal has suggested starting talks with Germany, Italy, Belgium, the Netherlands and Luxembourg, with Spain, Portugal, Poland and Nordic countries also potentially joining. And there could eventually be a place for Britain also. Attal says the UK could one day join the project if it chooses to do so. The proposal also comes as Attal positions himself for France's 2027 presidential election. He's presenting himself as a strongly pro-European voice, but current polling puts him behind fellow centrist Edouard Philippe and centre-left candidate Raphael Glucksmann. Attal has also taken aim at Brussels. He criticised European Commission President Ursula von der Leyen's recent State of the Union speech, saying Europe needs to move faster and go farther. The big question now is whether Attal manages to attract voters based on this vision. Because Europe is witnessing rise of far-right political forces that are overtly critical of Brussels and pitching for more control over national policies.
2: Well, French far-right leader Marine Le Pen is one such voice who's currently leading the polling numbers, with different set of ideologies pushing the countries further closer for away from the Union. In fact, far away from the Union, the European bloc now faces a looming crisis.
0: Thank you for staying with us this far. You are watching Race to Power Beyond Wilders One. Time now for a quick break. We'll be right back. You are watching Race to Power Beyond Wilders One. Break.

standing along this Trishuli river that gushed over the entire town, the smell of bodies, which many people fear, are still underneath this. Roaring sound of the military helicopters. The entire houses here that you see around me, behind me, is covered in silt. I'm Saloni Murarka, reporting for Vyond from Nuwakot, Nepal.

India's women were crowned Asian champions, but yet again with no Asia Cup trophy in hand. A 72-run demolition of Sri Lanka wasn't the story of the night, the handover was. BCCI Secretary Devajit Saikia confirmed India asked for ACC President and Pakistan's Interior Minister Mohsin Naqvi to step aside and let someone else present the trophy instead. However, that request was rejected. Now, this is the second straight Asia Cup final where India have walked away without lifting the trophy.

0: Welcome back to Race to Power. Let's quickly now shift our focus and get you all that has been happening here in India.
1: After the name and symbol row, the Trinamool Congress's internal power struggle has now entered a legal battle over the party's very identity. This after the Election Commission froze the party's name and its flowers and grass symbol as an interim measure ahead of by-polls in West Bengal.
0: Well, the Mamata Banerjee-led Trinamool faction is set to move the Supreme Court as it prepares to challenge the Election Commission's interim order. The petition will likely seek the restoration of the party's original name and symbol. The case is expected to be filed today.
2: Black day in our democratic history. What is happening in our country that is very unfortunate, unconstitutional, illegal,

0: undemocratic and totally political bias vendetta to satisfy the ego of a political party. ऑलरेडी आपने आपका पता है कि उन्होंने बोला था पहले ही, नाम भी नहीं रखने दूंगा, निशाना भी नहीं रखने दूंगा, पहले ही बताया था. कौन है ये लोग? आज पावर में है, कल नहीं रहेगा.
1: Well, this comes a day after the EC had barred both rival factions from using the original name All India Trinamool Congress and its reserved symbol for the upcoming West Bengal bipoles. The move came after the poll panel acknowledged the two rival groups. The commission said the dispute requires a substantive determination under Election Symbols Order. The Mamata camp has now been allotted the name Mamata All India Trinamool Congress, and the football player symbol, the rival camp, represented by Ritabrata Banerjee, has been allotted the name Democratic Trinamool Congress and the envelope symbol. The key decision comes after the EC had asked both factions to submit three alternative names and symbols, each for their new parties. Mamata Banerjee had initially opposed the interim order, but later submitted the names to the commission. The dispute over the TMC symbol has continued for several months, with both sides claiming the right to represent the party using the original symbol. A final decision on the larger dispute remains pending.
2: However, the name and the symbol row is not the only challenge that the Mamata camp is facing. In a major setback, Sanchita Pradhan Day, the candidate fielded by the Mamata camp for the Nandigram bipoll, withdrew her nomination just a day before the deadline. The withdrawal comes after Pradhan Day met West Bengal's Chief Minister Shubhendu Adhikari. Now, this leaves the Mamata camp without a candidate in Nandigram. Mamata Banerjee has announced support for Congress's candidate in that seat, saying the move strengthens the India block. However, in another major twist, the West Bengal Congress has named its candidate. Milan Pradhan was arrested within hours of Mamata Banerjee extending her support to him. As per police sources, Pradhan was arrested in connection with an old murder case. Now, Nandigram is not just another bipole for Mamata Banerjee. It is where her political rise and her most high-profile electoral defeat are both deeply connected. The 2007 land movement helped make Nandigram a symbol of Mamata's rise against the left. 14 years later, in 2021, the same seat became the site of her defeat to her former aide, Shubhendu Adhikari. 5 years later, Nandigram is again at the center of a political battle amid the Trinamool Congress's internal tussles.
1: Shikhar Mukherjee is a senior journalist. He's now joining us live on the broadcast from Kolkata. Mukherjee, it's good to see you. Thank you very much for making time for us and welcome
3: to
1: the broadcast. I just want to know from you, how do you assess or take this dispute between TMC and the Election Commission heading to the Supreme Court of India? First, it was the registration row. Now it is the name and the symbol of the party row.
3: There are two issues here. One is the name and symbol row. Frankly speaking, I don't think any of us are surprised that this is how it has played out. On the eve of an election, freezing the symbol, denying the party the name, is something that we have seen precedents for. It happened not so long ago in Maharashtra, when the two parties were split. I mean, the splits were engineered, as it were. And in that case, the Nationalist Congress Party, which was founded by Mr. Sharad Pawar, a veteran statesman of Indian politics, Mr. Sharad Pawar's party not only lost its name, but also its symbol. It went to the faction that seceded from the Nationalist Congress Party. Now, that was, of course, post the by-election, when the symbol got frozen and then this happened. So basically, there is a precedent. There is a playbook that the party splits, the Election Commission freezes the symbol and the name, and the successors of the original party

0: get the name and the symbol, leaving the founder of the party stranded. Mm-hmm. Now, this is exactly where we stand. Will the Election Commission deny to Mamata Banerjee the fact that she actually founded this party after splitting up from the Congress, mm-hmm. and that the symbol is one that she actually created for the party on her own? Now, I was a journalist at that time. I was a reporter. I saw this happen in front of my eyes. Therefore, you know, the association between Mamata, her symbol, and the name is rather strong. Mm-hmm. In this case, freezing seems to be a peculiar decision of the Election Commission. And why would it need to take so much time over something which we all saw happen in front of our eyes? Mm-hmm.
1: Ma'am, you know, because you said that there is already a precedence in Maharashtra and we've seen what happened to the newer faction that eventually got the name and the symbol, what sort of future do you think then the Democratic Trinamool Congress, as it is called today, which is led by Rita Pratap Banerjee, would have? Do you see it having a huge or a significant political impact in West Bengal?
0: It's difficult to assess at this point because it hasn't yet contested an election. It has no history of participating in elections under its own steam. So having said that, let me draw a certain conclusion or speculate about it. I can't draw a conclusion, I can only speculate. Which is that why is it so important that in Nandigram these peculiar coincidences occur of the candidate from Mamata's party backing out after meeting the chief minister. And then Mamata shifts, as you mentioned, Mamata shifts her support to the Congress, saying that this is to strengthen the India Alliance position. And then the Congress candidate gets arrested within hours of her support. All of this kind of makes the Nandigram constituency election a battleground, a kind of hot button issue. Why? Because of two reasons. One, Shubhendu Adhikari, the chief minister of the BJP's front face of the BJP in West Bengal, won from that constituency as well. He didn't retain the seat, but the by-election is because he has quit his seat. And is now a representative from Bhavanipur. So that seat is very important for Shubhendu Adhikari. If the seat is so important, what are the challenges? The challenge is that in 2026, just months ago, Shubhendu Adhikari won that particular seat with a margin of only 9,665 seats. Now, it means it's a very marginal seat. If it's a marginal seat and Shubhendu himself is not the candidate and he has a substitute candidate coming in who's not even a political person, who has no experience of managing an election, of participating in politics, this becomes a very challenging election for him.
2: Okay.
0: The difference between the Trinamool Congress and the BJP in months ago was very, very small, 3.8% of the vote share. That makes it critically important for Shubhendu Adhikari, for the BJP, to ensure that they win this election.
2: Madam Shikha Mukherjee is a senior journalist. Madam, we have to leave it there. Thank you very much for all your insights
0: Thank
2: and
0: you.
2: For talking to We Run Wild as well today. Thank you.
0: Thank you.
1: All right, with that, let's talk from, you know, one tussle to the other that's mm-hmm. been going on within Tata Sons. The battle for control of India's most powerful business institution has now entered a decisive new phase. Noel Tata, the chairman of Tata Trust, has placed before the Tata Sons board a proposal to provide at least 25,000 crore rupees of liquidity to the debt-laden Shapoorji Pallonji Group by buying back a portion of its stake in the Tata Group's holding company.
2: The group shares were down up to 8% amid this boardroom dispute. The proposal is aimed at resolving the most

explosive issue in the Tata Empire. How to give the mystery family an exit without forcing Tata Sons into a public listing. The offer made through SP Group entities, Sterling Investments, or entitles Sterling Investments Corporation and Cyrus Investments will be executed in two tranches over 18 months. The shares will be valued at a minimum under Rule 11 UA of the income tax rules.

0: financing arrangement. It is a struggle over the future architecture of a conglomerate whose listing companies together represent an economic footprint of roughly $400 billion. Tata Sons sits at the center of businesses spanning automobiles, steel, information technology, aviation, power, hotels and consumer products. Any disputes at the holding company level therefore carries consequences for investors far beyond the unlisted entity itself. The buyout proposal arrives amid a rupture between Tata Trusts and the Tata Sons board on Thursday. The board approved a fresh five-year term for N. Chandrasekhar as executive chairman, despite opposition from Noel Tata. Cast the lone dissenting vote in a reported 4-1 decision. Tata Trusts, which controls about 66% of Tata Sons, has called the resolution legally null and void. The same meeting also set in motion preparations for a Tata Sons listing. That decision puts the board and the trusts on opposite sides of two existential questions: who controls the holding company and whether its enormous value should be exposed to public market scrutiny. Yes, and the SP Group proposal offers a possible escape route. By buying back part of the mystery family's holding, Tata Sons could meet the group's immediate liquidity needs while preserving its private structure. It could also remove a long-standing minority shareholder overhang, just as regulatory pressure for listing intensifies.
1: Well, international investors will be watching closely. Tata is India's premier corporate institution, and its governance standards carry symbolic weight well beyond its own balance sheet. A negotiated exit for SP Group could demonstrate that India's largest conglomerate can resolve a historic conflict through transparent, rules-based capital allocation. A prolonged legal and boardroom war would send the opposite message. It could revive questions over minority shareholder rights, the powers of controlling charitable trusts, and the accountability of boards operating within a private holding structure. The immediate proposal may avert a forced IPO, but the larger battle is only beginning.

0: Time now to shift our focus to Asia. The Tehreek-e-Taliban-Pakistan, TTP, continues to pose a major security challenge in Pakistan's Khyber Pakhtunkhwa, with six security personnel killed in an improvised explosive device or IED attack on a security forces convoy, even as Pakistani troops conducted multiple operations against militants across the province.
1: Well, according to Pakistan's Inter-Services Public Relations, or ISPR, the IED struck a security forces convoy on the 17th of September, killing six personnel. The military did not, however, publicly attribute the blast to the TTP in its account of the incident. Now, the attack came amid a series of counter-terrorism operations in Khyber Pakhtunkhwa between 15th and 17th of September. Pakistan's military said its forces killed 10 militants in separate engagements in North Waziristan and Hangu. Six militants were killed during an intelligence-based operation in North Waziristan, while four others were killed in a separate encounter in Hangu. The militants killed in the North Waziristan operation were described by the ISPR as members of Fitna al-Khawarij, the term used by the Pakistani state for the banned TTP. The military said weapons and ammunition were recovered from the militants and alleged that they had been involved in multiple terror activities in the area. The latest violence highlights the continuing security challenge posed by militant groups in Khyber Pakhtunkhwa, particularly in districts bordering Afghanistan. The TTP, which is separate from but ideologically aligned with Afghanistan's Taliban, has carried out attacks against Pakistani security forces and other targets for years now. Islamabad has repeatedly accused Afghanistan Taliban authorities of allowing the TTP militants to maintain sanctuaries on Afghan soil, a charge that Kabul has rejected. This issue has become a major source of tension between Pakistan and Afghanistan.
0: On September 10th, a constable was killed and another was seriously injured after unidentified assailants targeted a check post in Kank area of Mastang district of Pakistan's Balochistan province. According to the police, the unidentified assailants targeted the check post before escaping from the spot after an exchange of fire with the police personnel stationed there, leading Pakistani Daily Dawn reported. After the attack, police and security personnel cordoned off the area and began a search operation to find the attackers. Meanwhile, a monthly security assessment by Islamabad-based think tank Pakistan Institute for Conflict and

0: Security Studies, or PICS, has revealed that 199 terrorist attacks were reported in Pakistan in August, in comparison to 144 in July. The Dawn reported as well. The 199 attacks reported in August claimed 158 lives and injured 181 people, compared to 268 deaths and 216 injuries in July.
1: Well, staying with Pakistan, a political controversy has erupted over Maryam Nawaz Sharif using the newly bought provincial government jet to fly to the United Kingdom to attend the graduation ceremony of her daughter. This as Pakistan announced a fresh set of austerity measures amid rising global oil prices that has put pressure on the country's fuel, gas and power supplies.
0: Defending her move to use the government aircraft, the Pakistan Punjab's chief minister said the aircraft is not her personal property but belonged to the office. She asserted that the travel expenses were paid entirely out of her own pocket.
2: पौने तीन करोड़ रुपया मैंने अपनी जेब से उसका अदा किया, अपनी जेब से, जो सरकारी जहाज जाती मकासद के लिए इस्तेमाल करते हैं और खजाने से देते हैं उसके पैसे, उन पे बात नहीं होती। बात किस पे होती है? जो जहाज का किराया, उसके पेट्रोल डीजल का किराया, उसकी पार्किंग का किराया अपनी जेब से दे रही है, तनकीद उस पे होती है। तकलीफ मुझे इस बात की।
1: Lavish spending on air travel stands in sharp contrast to the aggressive austerity and energy-saving measures enforced across the province. At the center of this controversy is a Gulfstream G500 aircraft that the Punjab government acquired in November of 2025 at a cost of approximately $36.1 million. Pakistan has announced a fresh set of austerity measures, including a cut in fuel for official vehicles, as well as a ban on new vehicle purchases by the state. Officials have been barred from official foreign visits and domestic travel for meetings, with departments instructed to use virtual meetings instead. Official dinners have also been banned, except those hosted for foreign visitors and delegations. Pakistan's economy is in tatters. The war in West Asia has compounded its problems. But the political class seemingly continues to enjoy the fruits of power.
0: From Pakistan, let's move to the Korean Peninsula. South Korea has clearly ruled out any direct military involvement in the West Asia conflict. It has firmly stated that Seoul will not deploy combat troops or assets to participate in the war involving Iran.
1: Well, South Korea has maintained a naval presence off the coast of Somalia in an anti-piracy mission while resisting calls from U.S. President Donald Trump to play a more active military role in supporting Washington over the war in Iran. South Korea's government has been reviewing a possible military deployment to the Strait of Hormuz, although the idea is proving unpopular domestically. Trump had earlier scaled back and suspended major joint U.S.-South Korea military exercises to displeasure over Seoul's initial refusal. In response, South Korea has maintained its stance while proposing to increase its own national defense budget toward 3.5% of its GDP to take greater direct responsibility for local security. When asked about progress in reaching an agreement with the U.S. on Seoul's American investment commitments under its trade deal with Washington, Lee said concern over the commercial viability of the package was the main sticking point.
3: Regarding the agreement with the United States on Seoul's U.S. investment commitments, they said it's almost agreed upon, but when I looked at the details, there are some elements that were difficult for us to accept, so we are talking about it again.
0: South Korea committed last year to invest $350 billion in U.S. manufacturing in return for Washington lowering tariffs on Korean imports to 15%. Lee, whose approval ratings have fallen sharply in recent months, said he's renewing his commitment to improving the life of Koreans and said his term would end in 2030 as permitted by the Constitution. There have been questions about whether Lee and his Democratic Party, which holds a parliamentary majority, might try to amend the Constitution to enable him to seek a re-election.
1: What does the world expect from the most powerful

0: for literary on earth. Basic precision, intelligence, accuracy, and above all, responsibility. But in Minab, the United States military ended up killing more than 120 Iranian school children. A new report by the United Nations has revealed that investigators, quote, found reasonable grounds to believe the United States committed the war crime of launching indiscriminate attacks resulting in the loss of life or injury to civilians. These were children, children who went to school that morning expecting lessons, laughter, and a great time with friends. All they got was missiles. Collateral damage is a word that is used loosely in wars, but its impact is perhaps the heaviest. The tragedy becomes even harder to reconcile with when the weapon involved is part of one of the world's most sophisticated military arsenals. So you end up questioning the intention behind the attack. The UN investigation said the school was visibly identifiable as a civilian facility and found failures in verifying the target. President Donald Trump and the Secretary of War, Pete Hegseth, continue to not fully accept this blunder. No amount of money or power can calculate the value of a child who never gets to grow up. America can boast about military supremacy. It can showcase its missiles, satellites, and targeting systems. But it cannot bring back those little schoolgirls. Wars are often announced by leaders and military generals, but they are paid for by ordinary people. And therefore, there can be no acceptable collateral damage. When war loses sight of the human being behind the target, precision is nothing more than a word in the dictionary, and power deserves no respect.
1: And with that, it's a wrap on this edition of Race to Power. Thank you very much for your time and for watching. We'll see you tomorrow.
0: Bye-bye.

the stanoos, the city, and the park.

standing along this Trishuli river that gushed over the entire town, the smell of bodies, which many people fear, are still underneath this. Roaring sound of the military helicopters. The entire houses here that you see around me, behind me, is covered in silt. I'm Saloni Murarka, reporting for Vyond from Nuwakot, Nepal.

India's women were crowned Asian champions, but yet again with no Asia Cup trophy in hand. A 72-run demolition of Sri Lanka wasn't the story of the night, the handover was. BCCI Secretary Devajit Saikia confirmed India asked for ACC President and Pakistan's Interior Minister Mohsin Naqvi to step aside and let someone else present the trophy instead. However, that request was rejected. Now, this is the second straight Asia Cup final where India have walked away without lifting the trophy.

Hello and a very warm welcome. You're watching Beyond World is One. I'm Adhya Janecha. Let's start with the headlines we're tracking for you at this hour. U.S. President Donald Trump says Washington has reached a deal with Denmark and Greenland, giving the United States permanent control over security there, while blocking Russia and China from establishing their bases.

Donald Trump signs bill authorizing new sanctions on Russia over its war in Ukraine, targeting energy, defense, and senior officials, while allowing tariffs of up to 100% on major buyers, potentially including India and China.

Explosions were heard in Riyadh after Saudi authorities issued an air raid alert warning of a hostile aerial threat. Well, this is the first time the Saudi capital has been directly affected since the conflict in neighboring Yemen intensified in the month of July.

Washington Post reports at least 22 U.S. military fatalities during the Iran conflict, four more than Pentagon public figures. U.S. Secretary of War Pete Hegseth denies the report, calling it a complete lie. Well, Donald Trump says he is banning CNN, MS Now and Politico from the White House, accusing them of fake news. Well, the move prompts legal concerns, with other outlets also facing possible bans. Israeli tanks advance towards the Lebanese army position in southern Lebanon, where Israeli forces detonate stun grenade near an observation post. Lebanese troops reinforce the position, raising tensions between both the sides. Cuba suffers its seventh major blackout of the year, with only 5% of Havana residents having power. Fuel shortages, aging power plants and transmission failures worsen the island's energy crisis. Anthropic is moving ahead with plans for a potential record-setting IPO, even as CEO calls for tighter safeguards and slower AI development. The company could begin trading as soon as November, with annualized revenue expected to top $100 billion.

Well, our top focus at this hour, Greenland, Denmark and the United States are due to sign a security agreement aimed at strengthening security in the Arctic and North Atlantic. Well, the agreement is set to be signed on the sidelines of the United Nations General Assembly next week. Trump made the claim in a post on his Truth Social network. He said the United States had reached an agreement with Denmark and Greenland, and the deal gives Washington permanent control over security and other needs on the island. Trump also said no U.S. advisory would be allowed to establish a base, military presence, or make sensitive investments in Greenland without American approval. Well, he described the deal as an infinite life agreement and said the United States would begin developing a larger military presence in Greenland. Denmark's Prime Minister Mette Frederiksen has confirmed that a security agreement is expected to be signed next week. Frederiksen said the deal strengthens the common security of Denmark, Greenland and their allies in the Arctic and North Atlantic. She also stressed that the agreement recognizes Denmark's sovereignty and territorial integrity as well as the right of the people of Greenland to self-determination. But the agreement will not take effect immediately after signing. Now, according to the Danish Prime Minister's office, it will first have to go through the necessary parliamentary procedures. Well, that means the deal must complete the required political and legal process before it can formally enter into force. The agreement comes amid reports that the United States wants to expand their military presence in Greenland. Several media outlets have reported that Washington is considering 3 new military bases in southern Greenland. The United States already operates the Pituffik Space Base in northern Greenland under its existing defense agreements and arrangements with Denmark. But Trump has repeatedly spoken about the strategic importance of Greenland since returning to the White House in January 2025. His multiple remarks over greater U.S. control of the Arctic territory had caused concern in Denmark and drawn strong pushback from Greenland and other NATO allies. U.S. President Donald Trump has signed a Russian sanctions bill into a law after it received congressional approval this week. Now, the legislation steps up economic pressure on Russia, targeting its energy and defense industries, shadow tankers, and authorizing up to 100% tariffs on major Russian oil buyers. Welcoming the legislation, Ukrainian President Volodymyr Zelensky thanked Trump and Congress for passing the bill. The bill, now called the Lindsey O'Graham Sanctioning Russia and Iran Act of 2026 to honor the South Carolina Republican who died in the month of July, passed the House of Representatives on Wednesday and the Senate last month. The Republican-led House of Representatives passed the package by a 260-159 vote. It gives the U.S. President authority to impose tariffs of up to 100% on countries that continues major purchases of Russian oil as well as gas. The latest sanctions come as Russia carried out drone strikes in the southern Ukrainian port city of Odessa. The strike set an 11-story administrative building on fire. More than 70 firefighters were deployed to the site to extinguish the flames. According to Ukraine State Emergency Services, at least 10 people were injured in the strike, including 2 emergency workers.

0: Now, officials described this attack as a double. The second drone attack came around 30 minutes after the first, after emergency crews had already arrived at the scene. Russia's defense ministry said its drones struck a logistics hub operated by Novopochta near the Black Sea port of Odessa, as well as a cargo vessel at the nearby port of Chornomorsk, claiming they were being used for military purposes. Listen to this.
1: Half an hour after the strike, rescue workers and other emergency services were on the scene. Russians attacked the same building again. At this time, there are reports of 10 injured people, individuals who were driving or walking by. Unfortunately, among the injured are two of our team members who were injured as a result of the second strike. At this time, their lives are not in danger.
0: Meanwhile, in Russia, voting is underway for three-day parliamentary election. The election is the first parliamentary vote in Russia since the full-scale invasion of Ukraine in February 2022. Voting is taking place for all 450 seats in the State Duma and runs through Sunday. Russian authorities have also organized voting in areas of Ukraine occupied by Russia. Now, this move condemned by Ukrainian and European authorities. Vladimir Putin has accused Ukraine of attempting to disrupt the election, killing the head of an election commission in the Zaporizhia region. Meeting with senior army, defense industry and government officials, Trump claimed Ukraine was refusing negotiations and also warned Ukraine's European allies that Russia will have to retaliate against measures taken against it.
2: The Ukrainian top brass is in no hurry to hold elections, as we know, but they're trying to hinder us. You know that the Kiev regime recently committed another crime. They struck the house of the chairwoman of the election commission in the village of Oktyabrskoye in the Ukrainian Zaporizhzhia region. Unfortunately, the chairwoman of the electoral commission, Yelena Astanina, was killed.
0: Moving on, our situation remains tense due to the wider West Asia war which is unfolding between Houthis and Saudi Arabia. Both sides continue to trade fire as Saudi civil defense issued alert in Riyadh amid loud explosions, which was lifted about half an hour later by Saudi Arabia's civil defense agency. But the Yemeni armed forces released videos claiming to have targeted Houthis at various locations. Footage released by the Army Media Office showed their artillery unit destroying combat vehicles belonging to Houthis. The Yemeni armed forces said that a artillery unit destroyed combat vehicles belonging to Houthis as the footage went on to show two sides exchanging fire. The Houthi media said that at least two women were injured after Saudi border troops fired a barrage of artillery rounds at a residential area in Yemen's northwestern province of Sada, near the border, adding that the artillery barrage also targeted Al-Hajla area in the Razi district. Now, Houthis reported that the attack came just hours after Yemeni air defense systems intercepted and shot down drones over the capital, Sana'a, that were intruding into Yemeni airspace. Well, parallel to this, Houthis claimed that Saudi Arabia launched 26 strikes against areas under their control in the past 24 hours. The Iran-backed group told that the number of Saudi strikes on its positions had reached 300 over the last week. On Friday, thousands of Yemenis took to the streets of Sana'a to show support for protecting holy mosques and to denounce Saudi Arabia's blockade of Yemen. Some protesters were seen carrying rifles and daggers and chanted anti-American, Israeli and Saudi slogans. The call for protest was given by Houthi leader Abdul Malik al-Houthi, who denounced the Saudi claim of a Houthi attack on Mecca as a heinous lies.
3: We say to the kingdom of Horn of Satan, freedom flows in our veins, and we say to whom who claim that we target the holy sites that us the free Yemeni people, our priority is to protect the holy sites with our souls and blood.
0: On the other hand, Italian Defense Minister Guido Crosetto has revealed that an Italian aircraft was hit during attacks on an airbase in Saudi Arabia. Crosetto said Saudi Arabia's Taif airbase, where Italian personnel are present, are part of the anti-ISIS operation. It was the target of several attacks. Crosetto said an Italian F-2000 aircraft was hit inside the base in a remote area. However, no other infrastructure and personnel were harmed. Amid the conflict, life has ground to a halt for locals in Yemen's Mokas and Houthi fighters seized the strategic Red Sea port last city. With shops closed, schools deserted and families confined to their homes. After the Houthi rout of government forces, tens of thousands of locals have fled to the major southern city of Aden, where the government is based. However, many families stayed behind due to lack of funds. UN has urged support as thousands are stranded in Yemen as the Djibouti prepares for arrivals. Now, amid the conflict, Saudi oil company Aramco has told at least two European refining customers they will receive no crude oil next month following an attack on Saudi Arabia's east-west pipeline to the Red Sea. According to the report by Bloomberg, European refiners typically buy Saudi crude under term contracts that guarantee monthly supplies, but Aramco has informed customers that next month's deliveries will not proceed. Violence has escalated in Pakistan's northwestern region. A powerful blast in Khyber Pakhtunkhwa's Kohat district claimed 16 lives, including police officials, while leaving at least 56 people injured. The incident is now being suspected as an act of suicide bombing. Chaos ensued the streets of Kohat as the explosive-laden vehicle rammed into the walls of a mosque, leading to the blast. The mosque is located near a building housing police officials. Hospital officials have confirmed that 5 police officers and 11 civilians were those among the dead. Soon after the bombing, police officials launched fire as 2 armed gunmen also attempted to enter the police compound. Prime Minister Shehbaz Sharif condemned the attack and expressed sorrow over the casualties. He directed authorities to accelerate the operations. The attack also comes a day after a roadside bomb struck a security forces convoy in the northwestern Hangu district and killed 6 soldiers. Government troops conducted raids in various areas earlier on Thursday and killed 10 militants believed to be members of the Pakistani Taliban. Now, the act follows on the heels of counter-violence between security forces and separationist forces rebelling against the Pakistani regime and state, while no immediate actor has claimed the bombings. Authorities suspect the Tehreek-e-Taliban Pakistan or TTP might be behind the attack. Constant clashes between Pakistani authorities and outfits like the TTP or the Baloch Liberation Army have made the region bordering Afghanistan a hotbed of violence. Well, these forces seek self-determination and an establishment of Sharia rule in Pakistan. And American soldiers are training for war again. The annual joint military exercise is called Yudh Abhyas. Yudh means war and Abhyas means practice. But Yudh Abhyas 2026 is putting the two armies through 2 very different battlefields here. The mountains of Uttarakhand and the firing ranges of Rajasthan. From high altitude combat to drones, counter-drone systems and precision fire, well, this year's exercise offers a snapshot of how land warfare itself is changing. And there is an interesting strategic backdrop to it. Even as Indian troops train with the United States, India's army chief is in Russia. Well, watch the report.
3: Okay. 22nd edition of Yudh Abhyas. Around 600 Indian and 600 American soldiers are participating in 2 weeks of training that began on September 15. But look at where they're training. All in the high reaches of Uttarakhand and the Mahajan 5th firing range in Rajasthan. 2 very different combat environments. The official Indian brief says the exercise is training integrated battle groups in mountainous and semi-mountainous terrain, with particular emphasis on infantry operations. Drones and autonomous systems are being used for surveillance and reconnaissance. The American contingent includes soldiers from the 11th Airborne Division, the Arctic Angels, a formation

0: specializing in cold region operations. And the training is already moving beyond conventional infantry drills. At Auli, Indian and American soldiers have been seen conducting building clearance training involving drones, robotic dogs, canines, and sniper teams. Then comes Mahajan. The US military says live fire training will involve Stinger missiles and MLEADs, a mobile system designed to counter small drones. That makes this year's youth Abhyas particularly relevant. The soldier has to operate in difficult terrain to find the target. Counter-drone systems have to protect the force, and precision fires have to be integrated into the same battlefield network. The two armies are also exchanging expertise on space, cyber, and multi-domain operations. And there's another interesting dimension. While Indian soldiers train with American troops, Indian Army Chief General Dhiraj Seth is in Russia. His three-day visit is aimed at strengthening India-Russian military cooperation and is the first visit by an Indian Army Chief to Russia since 2018. The two events are separate, but their timing illustrates the range of India's military engagements. India can train with American troops on HIMARS, counter-drone warfare, and multi-domain operations, while its army chief holds military talks in Moscow. Youth Abhyas 2026 is therefore about more than two armies learning to operate together. From the mountains of Auli to the live fire ranges of Mahajan, it is testing how infantry, drones, counter-drone systems, and precision fires can come together on the same battlefield. And that is increasingly what the next land war could look like.
1: Moving on now, amid the Delhi Transport Corporation strike, well, the Delhi Metro Rail Corporation clocked in an unexpected milestone. It recorded the highest number of passenger boardings in a day. Delhi Metro recorded nearly 82.44 lakh or 8.244 million passengers boarding, marking its highest ever single day ridership. However, on an average, the Delhi Metro has a daily ridership of around 64 lakh or 6.4 million passengers. Now, that's roughly a 29% surge in terms of daily commuters hailing Metro. The surge in footfall was driven by DTC drivers' strike, now entering its fourth day. DTC drivers are demanding higher wages. Well, DTC has 6,840 buses and witnesses an average daily ridership of around 40 lakh or 4 million on normal days. However, in the light of the ongoing strikes, the bus riding population has now surged to Metro stations, leading to overcrowding. More than 80% of the public bus system has been halted in the city for 4 days now. According to the DTC Karamchari Ekta Union, more than 10,000 drivers have been participating in the strike. However, the figure does not represent unique commuters. The 82.44 lakh count refers to passenger journeys, including line changes. For instance, changing lines once count as two journeys. The Delhi Metro began reporting passenger journeys in 2019 instead of ridership. An Australian river home to 500 saltwater crocodiles has been given the green light to host Olympic events at the 2032 Brisbane Games. Olympic authorities on Thursday confirmed that they had approved Central Queensland Fitzroy River as a Brisbane Games venue. The course on the Fitzroy River in Rockhampton, Queensland, has passed an independent technical assessment into its suitability. The assessment did not consider the crocodiles. Even though the flatwater venue has some 500 saltwater crocodiles in the river, but instead looked at how the course would perform under a range of conditions, weather patterns, water levels and flood risk. Experts believe that Olympic organizers would be able to manage the crocodiles in a particular stretch of the river as the water temperature would be too low and make the crocodiles lethargic. World Rowing and Paddle Worldwide also confirmed they backed the independent technical assessment of the course. It ensured the venue would host

0: Brisbane Games rowing, para rowing, canoe sprint, and para canoes events.
1: We know there's been some critics around, but it fell on deaf ears with us. We know how good this facility is and how good this... We've proven it before with world-class championships many times before. We've got a history going back 100 years at rowing on the Fitzroy River, so we've done this before. We know how good it is. So we didn't take the critics' comments seriously for a moment, because we know how good we are, how good this river is.
0: Well, that is all we had in this edition, but before we take a short break, here's a look at some of the images that have caught the world's attention. Stay with us, you're watching Beyond World is One.

standing along this Trishuli river that gushed over the entire town, the smell of bodies, which many people fear, are still underneath this. Roaring

sound of the military helicopters, the entire houses here that you see around me, behind me, is covered in silt. I'm Saloni Murarka, reporting for Vyond from Nuwakot, Nepal.

India's women were crowned Asian champions, but yet again with no Asia Cup trophy in hand. A 72-run demolition of Sri Lanka wasn't the story of the night, the handover was. BCCI Secretary Devajit Saikia confirmed India asked for ACC President and Pakistan's Interior Minister Mohsin Naqvi to step aside and let someone else present the trophy instead. However, that request was rejected. Now this is the second straight Asia Cup final where India have walked away without lifting the trophy.

Welcome back. Thanks for staying with us. Your Water Beyond World is one. I'm Dotsna Kumar. Let's begin with the headline. Donald Trump says Washington has reached a deal with Denmark and Greenland, giving the United States permanent control over security there while blocking Russia and China from establishing bases.

Donald Trump signs bill authorizing new sanctions on Russia over its war in Ukraine, targeting energy, defense, and senior officials, while allowing tariffs of up to 100% on major buyers, potentially including India and China. Explosions heard in Riyadh after Saudi authorities issue an air raid alert warning of a hostile aerial threat. This is the first time the Saudi capital has been directly affected since the conflict in neighboring Yemen intensified in July.

during the Iran conflict, far more than Pentagon public figures. U.S. Secretary of War Pete Hegseth denies the report, calling it a complete lie.

U.S. president says he gets along well with Chinese President Xi Jinping, expecting a very good meeting at the White House next week as both leaders seek stability amid trade and security tensions.

Donald Trump says he is banning CNN, MS Now, and Politico from the White House, accusing them of fake news. The move prompts legal concerns, with other outlets also facing possible bans. Israeli tanks advance towards the Lebanese army position in southern Lebanon, where Israeli forces detonate stun grenades near an observation post. Lebanese troops reinforce the position, raising tensions between both sides. Cuba suffered its seventh major blackout of the year, with only 5% of Havana residents there having power. Fuel shortages, aging power plants, and transmission failures worsen the island's energy crisis. Anthropic is moving ahead with plans for a potentially record-setting IPO, even as CEO calls for tighter safeguards and slower AI development. The company could begin trading as soon as November, with annualized revenue expected to top $100 billion.

Our top story in world DNA, Greenland, Denmark, and the United States are due to sign a security agreement aimed at strengthening security in the Arctic and North Atlantic. The deal is set to begin to be signed on the sidelines of the United Nations General Assembly next week. Trump made the claim in a post on his Truth social network. He said the United States has reached an agreement with Denmark and Greenland, and the deal gives Washington permanent control over security and other needs on the island. Trump also said no U.S. adversary would be allowed to establish a base, military presence, or make sensitive investments in Greenland without American approval. He described the deal as an infinite life agreement and said the United States would begin developing a larger military presence in Greenland. Now, Denmark's Prime Minister Mette Frederiksen has confirmed that a security agreement is expected to be signed next week. Frederiksen said the deal strengthens the common security of Denmark, Greenland, and other allies in the Arctic and North Atlantic. And she also stressed that the agreement recognizes Denmark's sovereignty and territorial integrity, as well as the right of the people of Greenland to self-determination. But the agreement will not take effect immediately after signing, according to the Danish Prime Minister's office. It will first have to go through the necessary parliamentary procedures, and that means the deal must complete the required political and legal process before it can formally enter into force. Now, the agreement comes amid reports that the United States wants to expand its military presence in Greenland. Reports claim that Washington is considering three new military bases in southern Greenland. The United States already operates the Pituffik Space Base in northern Greenland under its existing defense arrangements with Denmark. Now, Trump has repeatedly spoken about the strategic importance of Greenland since returning to the White House in January 2025. Now, his remarks about greater U.S. control over the Arctic territory have raised concerns in Denmark and drawn strong pushback from Greenland and other

0: for NATO allies. All right, shifting our focus, U.S. President Donald Trump has signed a Russian sanctions bill into a law after he received congressional approval this week. Now, this legislation steps up economic pressure on Russia, targeting its energy and defense industries, shadow tankers, and authorizing tariffs of up to 100% on major buyers of Russian oil. Welcoming the legislation, Ukraine's President Volodymyr Zelensky thanked Trump and Congress for passing the bill. Now, the bill, now called the Lindsey Graham Sanctioning Russia and Iran Act of 2026, to honor the South Carolina Republican who died in July. It was passed in the House of the Representatives on Wednesday and the Senate last month. The Republican-led House of Representatives passed the package by a 262 to 159 vote. It gives the U.S. president authority to impose tariffs of up to 100% on countries that continue major purchases of Russian oil and gas. Now, the latest sanctions come as Russia carried out drone strikes in the southern Ukrainian port city of Odessa. The strike set an 11-story administrative building on fire. More than 75 fighters were deployed to the site to extinguish the flames. According to Ukraine's state emergency services, at least 10 people were injured in the strike, including two emergency workers. Officials describe the attack as a double strike, saying the second drone attack came around 30 minutes after the first, after emergency crews had already arrived at the scene. Russia's Defense Ministry has said its drone strike logistics hub, operated by Novopochta near the Black Sea port of Odessa, as well as a cargo vessel at the nearby port of Konomosk, claiming they were being used for military purposes.
1: Half an hour after the strike, while rescue workers and other emergency services were on the scene, Russians attacked the same building again. At this time, there are reports of 10 injured people, individuals who were driving or walking by. Unfortunately, among the injured are two of our team members who were injured as a result of the second strike. At this time, their lives are not in danger.
0: Meanwhile, in Russia, voting is underway in a three-day parliamentary election. The election is the first parliamentary vote in Russia since the full-scale invasion of Ukraine in February 2022. Voting is taking place for all 450 seats in the State Duma and runs through Sunday. Russian authorities have also organized voting in areas of Ukraine occupied by Russia, a move that was condemned by Ukrainian and European authorities. President Vladimir Putin has accused Ukraine of attempting to disrupt the election, claiming Ukraine killed the head of an election commission in the Zaporizhia region. Meeting with senior army defense industry and government officials, Putin claimed Ukraine was refusing to negotiate and warned Ukraine's European allies that Russia would retaliate against measures taken against it.
2: Тем не менее, мы обратили внимание.
3: The Ukrainian top brass is in no hurry to hold elections, as we know. But they're trying to hinder us. You know that the Kyiv regime recently committed another crime. They struck the house of the chairwoman of the election commission in the village of Oktyabrskoye in the Ukrainian Zaporizhzhia region. Unfortunately, the chairwoman of the electoral commission, Yelena Astanina, was killed.
0: Now, the Trump administration is escalating its clash with the U.S. media. U.S. President Donald Trump has now announced a White House ban on CNN, MSNBC, and Politico. He's accused the outlets of what he called fake news and criticizing their coverage. Trump announced the move in a post on Truth Social, saying the ban was effective immediately. He further warned that more media outlets could end up facing the same restrictions. And Trump also accused the outlets of receiving an $8 million government subscription under former President Joe Biden, calling the payment illegal and corrupt. Now, minutes after the announcement, Trump was asked to justify the move during an Oval Office meeting, with media raising questions about First Amendment.

0: a very simple ban. I don't want them in my office. I don't want them here. I would say the ban would go as far as you can. And if they could straighten themselves out, you know, if they could straighten themselves out, I'd love it. Look, they're very dishonest people. They write in a very dishonest way.
1: Now, CNN has condemned the move, saying it stands by its White House team and its fair and accurate reporting. Politico has also vowed to continue covering the Trump administration and defend its First Amendment rights. The White House Correspondents Association and the National Press Club have also condemned the plan, saying it raises concerns over press freedom and the public's right to independent reporting. MSNBC has now responded to the ban as of now. The move comes amid growing tensions between Trump and the media. Last year, Trump restricted Associated Press journalists from some events, a decision the AP challenged in the court. The scope and legality of the latest ban remains unclear for now.

0: Now, Johannesburg is facing a growing waste crisis with landfills running out of space and illegal dumping sites spreading across the city. And this is not just a Johannesburg problem. Rapidly growing cities across Africa are struggling to keep up with rising volumes of waste. Now, here's a report that explains more. Take a look.
1: Johannesburg is running out of places to put its waste. In the Kasand industrial area, illegal dumping has created a mountain of trash so large that it has begun to swallow the road. The site grew after a municipal landfill reached capacity and was shut in 2010. Today, waste continues to spread across the surrounding valley, with smoke rising from piles of rubbish as more trucks unload. City officials say other landfills are also nearing their capacity, leaving Johannesburg with an increasingly difficult waste disposal problem.
2: Our landfills are all reaching the air space capacity. So now the city is running out of landfill space, and now they don't know where to take the refuse to, and that's because of not forward planning and making provisions to ensure that refuse and that the state of the art recycling and that's taking place to manage the waste
1: Johannesburg's crisis is part of a much wider challenge facing Africa's rapidly growing cities. The continent's urban population is projected to double around 1.4 billion by 2050. At the same time, waste generation is rising faster than many municipalities can collect, recycle, or safely dispose of it. The World Bank projects that waste generation in sub-Saharan Africa will increase by 124% by 2050, the fastest growing among all regions. The UN Environment Programme estimates that more than 90% of Africa's waste is disposed of at uncontrolled dump sites and landfills, often alongside open burning. Small children can't possibly be healthy living in this environment. As parents, we're in pain living in these conditions. My take is that our area wouldn't be this dirty if only the community stood together, contributed 20 rands and hired someone with a van to collect all the litter. If we minimize on the litter, it'll help our children health-wise.
0: The problem is not only the lack of landfill space. Residents in parts of Johannesburg say garbage has gone uncollected for as long as 4 weeks. The Johannesburg Crisis Alliance has linked disruptions to labor disputes, financial constraints, and an aging waste collection fleet. The city's waste company, Pick It Up, has identified more than 2,000 illegal dumping hotspots and allocated about $6.4 million to tackle them. But unreliable municipal collection is also creating demand for informal waste haulers.
3: If the municipality is not collecting the general waste, then of course people are going to phone anybody with a truck or a bucket to come and collect their waste. And where do those guys go? So their choice is to go to landfill.

0: but you have to be registered. And a lot of these guys are unfortunately using vehicles that don't have waste permits, etc. And second of all, it's quite far. And third of all, there's a fee. So there's a fee per ton. So what tends to happen is that they rather go to the car sands area.
1: As formal systems struggle to keep pace, residents and businesses are increasingly returning to private trucks, raising another question. Where does that waste ultimately end up? This is Bureau Report, WEON, World is One.

Moving on, cybersecurity researchers from Hackatron AI, an AI-powered cybersecurity startup, have used Anthropic's Claude to exploit vulnerabilities in OpenAI systems. The researchers were given access to a security-focused Anthropic tool designed for cybersecurity professionals, which they used to look for vulnerabilities in OpenAI's community forum. Now, the weaknesses they found gave them access to internal credentials and an OpenAI employee's ChatGPT account, which was connected to GitHub, giving the researchers access to private software code. Now, they were able to examine internal information and suggest changes to the code. And the incident took place on 25th July and was disclosed to OpenAI. OpenAI paid the three researchers $6,500 under its bug bounty program and said it had fixed the vulnerabilities identified by the researchers. The disclosure, first reported by the Wall Street Journal, comes around 2 weeks after more than 1,000 OpenAI AI agents escaped a testing environment and carried out hacking activity against AI platform Hugging Face. It raised questions about AI agents carrying out cyber operations with limited human intervention. Now, separately, Anthropic has released data measuring how much Claude is being used to develop AI systems at the company. It says Claude led 26% of its measured AI R&D work in August. That is up from 1% in March. The company defines lead, saying AI can handle most of the tasks end-to-end with a human supervising. Now, Anthropic says no R&D work was fully autonomous, but more than 90% was at or above the collaborates level where AI handles large parts of the work. The company is tracking these numbers to measure how much AI is contributing to the development of future AI systems and how close the industry is to recursive self-improvement. Anthropic CEO Dario Amodei last week called for the frontier of AI development to be paced with greater safety testing, third-party evaluation, and oversight as AI capabilities advance.

0: The opening ceremony of the 2026 Asian Games will be held on Saturday. However, several teams, including India, have faced accommodation issues and disruptions in the lead-up to the event. The sports ministry has even sought help of Indian diaspora in Japan. Now, several Indian athletes and officials were left waiting for more than 14 hours after landing in Nagoya, with no rooms allotted. The rowing team was among the worst hit. Many left without accommodation on the cruise ship designated to house them. While some who did get rooms were asked to share, shooters faced delays as well, and accreditation issues hit India's pistol shooting head coach, Samaresh Jung. Now, the problem stemmed from Games' unusual housing setup, with athletes split across a docked cruise liner, container-style rooms, and commercial hotels. India's chief of the mission has since arranged 15 additional rooms for relief. About 35 athletes had to be shifted to hotels after not getting their designated accommodation from the organizers.
1: There is no problem from our side. There were some problems in the beginning, so we have booked extra rooms in a hotel, and our team is going to the airport itself. Last night we got everything done there. There is a delay in processing the accreditation card of athletes, especially the ones who are lodged in the cruise ship. In that, they have a long process, so there is a lot of delay in that, and there is some issue in transport arrangement as well, but we have arranged our own transport and hotel rooms.
0: Now, despite the disruption, the opening ceremony goes ahead as planned on Saturday. Double Olympic medalist Manu Bhakkar and defending shot put champion Tajinderpal Singh will lead India out as flag bearers. India arrived as a fourth place nation from their previous Asian Games in 2022, where they won a record 107 medals. The contingent, among India's largest ever, will look to stars like PV Sindhu, Mirabai Chanu, to build on that haul.

0: Now, the cast of Brothers enjoyed a grand premiere in L.A. Matthew McConaughey and Woody Harrelson attended the grand event. Matthew McConaughey and Woody Harrelson's long-standing friendship and four collaborations have given them an instinctive shorthand on set, one that pushes both actors to take bigger creative risks. At the Los Angeles premiere of their new project, the duo reflected on how that mutual trust allows them to pitch ideas freely, challenge each other, and draw on past experiences during a scene.
1: Well, I think we felt like brothers before we actually knew we were brothers.
2: He doesn't.
3: I don't believe we're brothers,
1: want to acknowledge.
3: But we do feel like brothers.
1: He doesn't want to acknowledge it, but we are. We actually are. Because Mom Act pretty much let us know that a while ago. Yeah. It's my brother.
0: The Apple TV comedy series chronicles the fictional version of the lives of the two stars whose friendship is put to the test when they decide to live together with their families at McConaughey's Texas ranch. Things get complicated when they uncover that the secret to their bond is that they might actually be brothers. Holland Taylor, who plays McConaughey's mother in the project, also walked the premiere carpet alongside her partner, Sarah Paulson. The Hong Kong's Victoria Park has come alive with thousands of lanterns for the Mid-Autumn Festival. The International Lantern Spectacular features designs from South Korea, Portugal, and mainland China, alongside displays inspired by lantern traditions from 20 countries and regions. We leave you with a report on that. News and updates will follow on the other side. You're watching Beyond World Islam. Do stay tuned.

0: with us. You're watching Beyond World This One. I'm Aditya Taneja. Let's start with the headlines we're tracking for you at this hour.
1: War's going to end soon. And when it ends, your gas prices are going to drop to a level that they were before, maybe even lower.
0: U.S. President Donald Trump says the war with Iran will end soon, adding that Iran will not obtain a nuclear weapon. He also predicts gasoline prices would fall after the conflict ends.

Yemen's Houthis say Saudi Arabia carried out 26 strikes on Houthi-held areas in 24 hours, with 300 reported over the past week, as fighting intensifies between Houthis and the Saudi-backed Yemeni government. U.S. President says he gets along well with Chinese President Xi Jinping, expecting a very good meeting at the White House next week, as both leaders seek stability amid trade and security tensions.

Russian President Vladimir Putin accuses Ukraine of hindering peace talks and interfering in Russia's parliamentary election without providing evidence. He also reaffirms Russia's nuclear deterrent and calls for stronger missile defenses.

Denmark and Greenland are expected to sign a security agreement with the United States next week, aimed at strengthening security in the Arctic and North Atlantic. Denmark's Prime Minister calls the deal good for NATO as well as for Europe.

California Governor Gavin Newsom signs an executive order to accelerate AI safety oversight, including independent audits and a proposed kill switch, with experts to develop recommendations within 2 months.

UN Secretary General Antonio Guterres expresses deep regret over the US decision to deny visas to Palestinian President Mahmoud Abbas and other officials, preventing them from attending next week's UN General Assembly.

Cuba suffers its seventh major blackout of the year, with only 5% of Havana residents having power. Fuel shortages, aging power plants, and transmission failures worsen the island's energy crisis.

The issue of AI safety is moving into the spotlight from California to the United Nations and the AI industry itself. In California, Governor Gavin Newsom has issued an executive order to explore the feasibility of a kill switch for the most advanced AI models. Now, the order comes days after dire warnings from industry insiders about the threat the technology possesses to humanity. In the latest case of rogue AI cybersecurity transgression, Google's AI model Gemini hacked multiple systems through guessing login credentials. The hacks, first reported by the Wall Street Journal, took place in May and were discovered by Google in the month of July. Newsom, a possible Democratic presidential contender in 2028, said he was making the move because President Donald Trump was doing nothing on the issue. The executive order directs experts to develop recommendations for strengthening oversight of frontier artificial intelligence systems. Among the proposals is the creation of an emergency kill switch for frontier AI models. Now, the term kill switch refers to the ability to halt an AI system when it is deemed to have malfunctioned or gone off the rails. Newsom's order does not impose a kill switch. It directs state agencies to report by November 16th on whether one is feasible. But even a kill switch might not be enough. Geoffrey Hinton, the Nobel Prize winner, computer scientist, often referred to as the godfather of AI, has questioned whether a kill switch would work in the long run. Speaking to CNN, Hinton said that if AI systems eventually become much more intelligent than humans, well, they could potentially persuade the people responsible for the switch not to activate it. Meanwhile, OpenAI CEO Sam Altman is set to brief the United Nations Security Council next week. The meeting, convened by France, will focus on artificial intelligence and international security. Now, according to OpenAI, Sam Altman is expected to discuss international coordination, shared AI safety standards, and steps the company is taking on AI safety. And at the company level, Anthropic is bringing the Accenture to independently evaluate its frontier AI models. Anthropic says the evaluators will work inside the company, allowing them to observe how models are trained and deployed and assess whether safety commitments are being followed.

0: Well, U.S. President Donald Trump says he expects a very good meeting with Chinese President Xi Jinping next week as the two leaders prepare for their second face-to-face meeting this year. The White House has now announced the official schedule for Xi's three-day visit to Washington. We'll listen into this.
1: It's

0: going to have a very good meeting. We're going to have a meeting. We're doing very well with China. I would say others maybe not so well, but we're doing very well with China. And President Xi and I have a good relationship.
1: Do you expect an AI safety deal or any talks on that?
0: We're going to have a lot of different deals here. We intend, we're not just doing it for our health. We're going to have some pretty important meetings.
2: The White House says Xi Jinping and his wife Peng Liyuan will arrive in Washington on 23rd of September. Trump will welcome the couple at Joint Base Andrews, where they will attend an official arrival ceremony. On 24th September, Trump and First Lady Melania Trump will host Xi and Peng Liyuan at the White House for another arrival ceremony on the state floor, followed by a military review in the Rose Garden and a bilateral meeting between Trump and Xi. That evening, the Trumps will host the Chinese delegation for a state dinner in the East Room, where both leaders are expected to deliver opening remarks. On 25th of September, Trump and the First Lady will host Xi and his wife for a private tea at the White House. The couple will then tour the National Archives to view key American founding documents as part of the United States' 250th anniversary celebrations. The visit will conclude with farewells before Xi and Peng Liyuan depart from Joint Base Andrews. Now, beyond this, the summit comes as Washington and Beijing seeks to manage tensions over trade, Taiwan, Iran, and artificial intelligence, while AI is expected to be a major issue, with the United States and China competing for leadership in advanced technology. Washington has imposed export controls on high-end semiconductor technology used in cutting-edge AI development, while Chinese companies have been working to close the technological gap. Several major U.S. technology leaders are expected at the state dinner, including NVIDIA CEO Jensen Huang, OpenAI CEO Sam Altman, Apple CEO Tim Cook, Google CEO Sundar Pichai, Amazon founder Jeff Bezos, and Elon Musk. Trade is also expected to feature prominently, including tariffs, agricultural purchases, energy, and critical minerals. Taiwan remains one of the most sensitive issues between Washington and Beijing, while Iran and sanctions are also expected to be discussed.

0: The diplomatic efforts to end the Iran war remain deadlocked, even as U.S. President Donald Trump says the conflict could end very soon. At the same time, reports point to rising U.S. casualties, damage to American bases, and pressure on weapons stockpile. Now, speaking to reporters, Trump said the United States is determined to prevent Iran from obtaining a nuclear weapon. He said the war is nearing an end, but offered no details on a possible ceasefire or agreement with Tehran. Listen in.
1: Iran will not have a nuclear weapon. Now, for that, people are going to have to pay some extra gas. I think most people, if they had a vote on lower gas prices or letting Iran have a nuclear weapon, I'd be willing to vote that it would be a massive landslide. People don't want to have Iran have a nuclear weapon.
0: Amid the diplomatic deadlock, Pakistan's Interior Minister Mohsin Naqvi is expected to travel to Iran. Now, according to reports, the visit follows recent talks between Iranian Foreign Minister Abbas Araghchi and Pakistan's Army Chief Asim Munir. Meanwhile, the Washington Post reports that U.S. military deaths during the Iran war may be higher than the Pentagon's public tally. Six U.S. officials familiar with the Pentagon's internal casualty figures reportedly say at least 22 service members have died since the conflict began on 28th of February, at least four more than the 18 deaths currently listed in the Pentagon's public casualty database. The report says some of the additional deaths may not have been directly caused by combat, but involved U.S. personnel in the West Asia during the conflict. However, the Pentagon has reportedly declined to explain the reported discrepancy. Multiple news reports claim severe damage to U.S. military facilities in Kuwait as well as Saudi Arabia following Iranian attacks. A U.S. service member told ABC News that some of the damage could take decades to repair. The war is also straining U.S. weapons stocks, which has recently reflected in two internal reports. Now, Bloomberg has reported that some allies have been warned of delays of up to 5 years for key missiles and air defense systems, as Washington rebuilds depleted inventory. And in Iran, more than 600,000 people have been reportedly signed up for a government

0: government-backed military training program. Iranian officials say participation could eventually top up to 1 million. Moving on now, the Houthis and Saudi Arabia continue to trade fire. Explosions were heard in Riyadh as authorities issued an air raid alert. The alert was lifted about half an hour later. Now, this is the first time the Saudi capital was directly affected since the conflict flared up in the month of July. In Yemen, the Saudi-backed government forces claim to have targeted Houthis at various locations. Footage released by Yemen's army media office showed their artillery unit destroying combat vehicles belonging to Houthis. The footage also showed the two sides exchanging gunfire. The Houthi media claimed that at least two women were injured after Saudi border troops fired a barrage of artillery rounds at a residential area in Yemen's northwestern province of Sada. They said the artillery barrage also targeted Al-Hajla area in the Razia district. Now, Houthis reported that the attack came just hours after they intercepted and shot down drones over the capital, Sana'a, that were intruding into Yemeni airspace. Well, Houthis also claimed that Saudi Arabia launched 26 strikes against areas under their control in the past 24 hours. The Iran-backed group told that the number of Saudi strikes on its positions has reached 300 over the last week. On Friday, thousands took to the streets of Sana'a to show support for protecting holy mosques and to denounce Saudi Arabia's blockade of Yemen. Some protesters were seen carrying rifles and daggers and chanted slogans against America, Israel and Saudi Arabia. The call for protest was given by Houthi leader Abdul Malik al-Houthi, who denounced the Saudi claim of a Houthi attack on Mecca as heinous lies.
1: We say to the kingdom of Horn of Satan, freedom flows in our veins, and we say to whom who claim that we target the holy sites that us the free Yemeni people, our priority is to protect the holy sites with our souls and blood.
0: Italian Defense Minister Guido Crosetto has revealed that an Italian aircraft was hit during attacks on an airbase in Saudi Arabia. Crosetto said Saudi Arabia's Taif airbase, where Italian personnel are present, as part of the anti-ISIS operation, was the target of several attacks. Crosetto said an Italian F-2000 aircraft was hit inside the base. However, no other infrastructure and personnel were harmed. Amid the conflict, life is ground to a halt for locals in Yemen's Mocha since Houthi fighters seized the strategic Red Sea port city last week. With shops closed, schools deserted and families confined to their homes, tens of thousands of locals have fled to the major southern city of Aden, where the government is based. The fighting has also put enormous pressure on Yemen's fragile healthcare system.
2: I think we are between Mocha, Hodeida, Taiz, we are in a quite similar situation. We still have big medical problems, I would say, related to the current situation, the prolonged war, the reduced access to supplies, and one of the big things that we have is still malnutrition.
0: Amid the conflict, Saudi oil company Aramco has told at least two European refining customers that they will receive no crude oil next month, following an attack on Saudi Arabia's east-west pipeline to the Red Sea. According to the report by Bloomberg, European refiners typically buy Saudi crude under term contracts that guarantee monthly supplies. But Aramco has informed customers that next deliveries will not proceed. Well, Russia has demanded that Japan remove the US-made Typhoon mid-range missile systems. Now, Moscow says it had demanded Japan withdraw the land-based missile systems deployed on its southwestern island of Kyushu. It adds their presence threatens Russian national security, regional peace and stability. Russian Foreign Ministry spokesperson reiterated the demand, referring to a formal protest note sent to Japan on 3rd of September. And not just that, Russia also urged Japan to fully recognize the results of World War II, including their territorial provisions. The Typhoon systems are being deployed during Orient Shield, a trilateral military exercise involving the US, Japan and Australia, running from 8th to 24th of September.

0: Well, this marks the first time Typhoon systems have featured in Orient Shield. The systems are designed to launch medium and shorter range missiles. Basically, it can launch SN-6 and Tomahawk missiles. However, no live firing of the Typhoon system is planned during the Japan deployment. As world leaders gather for the 81st session of UNGA in the U.S., Palestinian president will address the summit via a pre-recorded statement following extended U.S. visa sanctions on Palestinian officials. Now, this diplomatic clash comes right on the heels of this recent BRICS summit under India's chairship, where the bloc strongly demanded an immediate ceasefire in Gaza. Our foreign affairs editor, Siddharth Sibyl, spoke to the Palestinian ambassador to India on these recent developments. We're listening.
1: India succeeded to win this summit in a very tipping and very significant time in our global history, in our humanitarian history, with the supply chain, the security and everything worldwide is in a devastating situation. But India succeeded to, as usual, to lead this time the BRICS countries to convene this conference and to come out with a very significant and very important outcome document. In this outcome document, Palestine was there. Palestine was presented. The two-state solution was there, with East Jerusalem as the capital of Palestine, refusing the expelling and ethnic cleansing of the Palestinian people, the right of the Palestinian people to retain, and many other very important aspects was there. This is a very tipping and very significant success to India and to BRICS countries.
0: A new species of cat is on the prowl in Bolivia, Tilcayo. Scientifically known as Leopardus Tilcayo, is the first new living cat species named and described in more than a century. The small wild feline is native to Bolivia's dense cloud forests and belongs to the tiger cat group, a family of wild cats found across South America. It was spotted in the Yungas forest, a mountainous habitat characterized by heavy moisture, high humidity, and cloud-covered woodlands. It measures about 18 inches and weighs around 1.4 kilograms, making it smaller than the average domestic cat. Genetic analysis has confirmed the feline as a distinct species. Scientists still know little about its habits and ecology. An analysis of S-cat samples found traces of small rodents, suggesting they could be part of its diet. Camera trap recordings also suggest the species may be most active after dark. Now, the discovery is important in matters of conservation of cats, while it's not known if the species is endangered or not. Tilcayo joins the league of rare cat breeds like the Arabian leopard, Bornean bay cat, Sumatran tiger, and Andean mountain cat that inhabit rocky regions of the Andes in South America. Similarly, Asian golden cats are a rare species with only 7,000 alive, also known as Temminck cats. It is a medium-sized wild cat native to the northeastern Indian subcontinent, Southeast Asia, and southern China. The species is classified as near threatened due to increasing habitat loss and poaching. And amongst the rarest is all big cat breeds on the earth, well, with an estimated global wild population of 4,000 to 6,500 individuals. It is the snow leopard, nicknamed the ghost of the mountains. Over its elusive nature, it is listed as vulnerable on the red list of the IUCN. It is hunted illegally for their thick fur and body parts. Another fascinating and rare breed of cats is Corsica's cat fox, a distinct rare wild feline found on the French Mediterranean island. The striped, tawny-coated animal is one of 16 felines known as cat foxes and thought to be a new species, earlier unknown in feline family. Well, one of the newest additions to this year's Asian Games is a sport many fans may not have heard of, Tekball. It is being played as a medal sport for the very first time at the Games in Nagoya. So what exactly is it? Well, Tekball combines elements of football and table tennis, played on a specially curved table called a Tek table. Two players or teams face off across the curved surface using any part of the body except the hands and arms to return the ball, much like football, but with the scoring structure of table tennis. Now, the sport originated in Hungary in 2012 and has seen

Rapid growth across Asia in recent years. It made its debut at the Asian Youth Games in Bahrain and the Southeast Asian Games in Thailand before being confirmed for the Asian Games program alongside Paddle. Tech Ball's governing body says the sport is now eyeing Olympic recognition as its next big goal. Well, countries like South Korea have already begun serious preparations, with athletes training full-time ahead of its Asian Games debut. But for viewers tuning in, Tech Ball promises fast, acrobatic rallies and is genuinely new spectacle on the Asian Games stage. Well, that is all we had in this edition, but before we slip into a very short break, let's take a look at the visuals from across the globe that made headlines this week. Stay with us. You're watching Beyond World as One.

0: No matter what your day throws at you, stay in the spa state of mind with the Kohler Spa at home.
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0: No matter what your day throws at you, stay in the spa state of mind with the Kohler Spa at home.
1: Standing along this Trishuli river that gushed over the entire town, the smell of bodies, which many people fear, are still underneath this. Roaring sound of the military helicopters. The entire houses here that you see around me, behind me, is covered in silt. I'm Saloni Murarka, reporting for Vyond from Nuwakot, Nepal.

Let me look at the news, the city, and the park.

0: Thanks for staying with us on World is One. I'm Artha Janeja. Let's start with the headlines we're tracking for you at this hour.
1: War's going to end soon. And when it ends, your gas prices are going to drop to a level that they were before, maybe even lower.
0: U.S. President Donald Trump says the war with Iran will end soon, adding that Iran will not obtain a nuclear weapon. He also predicts gasoline prices would fall after the conflict ends.

Yemen's Houthis say Saudi Arabia carried out 26 strikes on Houthi-held areas in 24 hours, with 300 reported over the past week, as fighting intensifies between Houthis and the Saudi-backed Yemeni. U.S. President says he gets along well with Chinese President Xi Jinping, expecting a very good meeting at the White House next week, as both leaders seek stability amid trade and security tensions.

Russian President Vladimir Putin accuses Ukraine of hindering peace talks and interfering in Russia's parliamentary election without providing evidence. He also reaffirms Russia's nuclear deterrent and calls for stronger missile defenses.

Denmark and Greenland are expected to sign a security agreement with the United States next week, aimed at strengthening security in the Arctic and North Atlantic. Denmark's Prime Minister calls the deal good for NATO as well as for Europe.

California Governor Gavin Newsom signs an executive order to accelerate AI safety oversight, including independent audits and a proposed kill switch, with experts to develop recommendations within 2 months.

UN Secretary General Antonio Guterres expresses deep regret over the US decision to deny visas to Palestinian President Mahmoud Abbas and other officials, preventing them from attending next week's UN General Assembly.

Cuba suffers its seventh major blackout of the year, with only 5% of Havana residents having power. Fuel shortages, aging power plants, and transmission failures worsen the island's energy crisis.

The issue of AI safety is moving into the spotlight, from California to the United Nations and the AI industry itself. In California, Governor Gavin Newsom has issued an executive order to explore the feasibility of a kill switch for the most advanced AI models. Now, the order comes days after dire warning from industry insiders about the threat the technology poses to humanity. In the latest case of rogue AI cybersecurity transgression, Google's AI model Gemini hacked multiple systems through guessing login credentials. The hacks, first reported by the Wall Street Journal, took place in May and were discovered by Google in the month of July. Newsom, a possible Democratic presidential contender in 2028, said he was making the move because President Donald Trump was doing nothing on the issue. The executive order directs experts to develop recommendations for strengthening oversight of frontier artificial intelligence systems. Among the proposals is the creation of an emergency kill switch for frontier AI models. Now, the term kill switch refers to the ability to halt an AI system when it is deemed to have malfunctioned or gone off the rails. Newsom's order does not impose a kill switch. It directs state agencies to report by November 16th on whether one is feasible. But even a kill switch might not be enough. Geoffrey, the Nobel Prize winner, computer scientist, often referred to as the godfather of AI, has questioned whether a kill switch would work in the long run. Speaking to CNN, Hilton said that if AI systems eventually become much more intelligent than humans, well, they could potentially persuade the people responsible for the switch not to activate it. Meanwhile, OpenAI CEO Sam Altman is set to brief the United Nations Security Council next week. The meeting, convened by France, will focus on artificial intelligence and international security. Now, according to OpenAI, Sam Altman is expected to discuss international coordination, shared AI safety standards, and steps the company is taking on AI safety. And at the company level, Anthropic is bringing the Accenture to independently evaluate its frontier AI models. Anthropic says the evaluators will work inside the company, allowing them to observe how models are trained and deployed and assess whether safety commitments are being followed.

0: Well, U.S. President Donald Trump says he expects a very good meeting with Chinese President Xi Jinping next week as the two leaders prepare for their second face-to-face meeting this year. The White House has announced the official schedule for Xi's three-day visit to Washington. We'll listen into this.
1: We're going to have a very good meeting. We're going to have a meeting. We get along well. We're doing very well with China. I would say others maybe not so well, but we're doing very well with China. And President Xi and I have a good relationship.
2: Do you expect an AI safety deal or any talks on that?
1: We're going to have a lot of different deals there. We're not just doing it for our health. We're going to have some pretty important meetings.
0: The White House says Xi Jinping and his wife Peng Liyuan will arrive in Washington 23rd of September. Trump will welcome the couple at Joint Base Andrews, where they will attend an official arrival ceremony. On 24th September, Trump and First Lady Melania Trump will host Xi and Peng Liyuan at the White House for another arrival ceremony on the state floor, followed by a military review in the Rose Garden and a bilateral meeting between Trump and Xi. That evening, the Trumps will host the Chinese delegation for a state dinner in the East Room, where both leaders are expected to deliver opening remarks. On 25th of September, Trump and the First Lady will host Xi and his wife for a private tea at the White House. The couple will then tour the National Archives to view key American founding documents as part of the United States' 250th anniversary celebrations. The visit will conclude with farewells before Xi and Peng Liyuan depart from Joint Base Andrews. Now, beyond this, the summit comes as Washington and Beijing seeks to manage tensions over trade, Taiwan, Iran, and artificial intelligence. Well, AI is expected to be a major issue, with the United States and China competing for leadership in advanced technology. Washington has imposed export controls on high-end semiconductor technology used in cutting-edge AI development, while Chinese companies have been working to close the technological gap. Several major U.S. technology leaders are expected at the state dinner, including NVIDIA CEO Jensen Huang, OpenAI CEO Sam Altman, Apple CEO Tim Cook, Google CEO Sundar Pichai, Amazon founder Jeff Bezos, and Elon Musk. Trade is also expected to feature prominently, including tariffs, agricultural purchases, energy, and critical minerals. Taiwan remains one of the most sensitive issues between Washington and Beijing, while Iran and sanctions are also expected to be discussed.

0: The diplomats from the Iran war remain deadlocked, even as U.S. President Donald Trump says the conflict could end very soon. At the same time, reports point to rising U.S. casualties, damage to American bases, and pressure on weapons stockpile. Now, speaking to reporters, Trump said the United States is determined to prevent Iran from obtaining a nuclear weapon. He said the war is nearing an end, but offered no details on a possible ceasefire or agreement with Tehran. Listen in.
1: Iran will not have a nuclear weapon. Now, for that, people are going to have to pay some extra gas. I think most people, if they had a vote on lower gas prices or letting Iran have a nuclear weapon, I'd be willing to vote that it would be a massive landslide. People don't want to have Iran have a nuclear weapon.
0: Amid the diplomatic deadlock, Pakistan's Interior Minister Mohsin Naqvi is expected to travel to Iran. Now, according to reports, the visit follows recent talks between Iranian Foreign Minister Abbas Araghchi and Pakistan's Army Chief Asim Munir. Meanwhile, the Washington Post reports that U.S. military deaths during the Iran war may be higher than the Pentagon's public tally. Six U.S. officials familiar with the Pentagon's internal casualty figures reportedly say at least 22 service members have died since the conflict began on 28th of February. Well, that is at least four more than the 18 deaths currently in the Pentagon's public casualty database. The report says some of the additional deaths may not have been directly caused by combat, but involved U.S. personnel in the West Asia during the conflict. However, the Pentagon has reportedly declined to explain the reported discrepancy. Multiple news reports claim severe damage to U.S. military facilities in Kuwait as well as Saudi Arabia following Iranian attacks. A U.S. service member told ABC News that some of the damage could take decades to repair. The war is also straining U.S. weapons stocks, which has recently reflected in two internal reports. Now, Bloomberg has reported that some allies have been warned of delays of up to 5 years for key missiles and air defense systems, as Washington rebuilds depleted inventory. And in Iran, more than 600,000 people have been reportedly signed up for a government-backed military training program. Iranian officials say participation could eventually top up to 1 million. Well, moving on now, the Houthis and Saudi Arabia continue to trade fire. Explosions were heard in Riyadh as authorities issued an air raid alert. The alert was lifted about half an hour later. Now, this is the first time the Saudi capital was directly affected since the conflict flared up in the month of July. In Yemen, the Saudi-backed government forces claim to have targeted Houthis at various locations.

0: that at least two women were injured after Saudi border troops fired a barrage of artillery rounds at a residential area in Yemen's northwestern province of Sada. They said the artillery barrage also targeted Al-Hajla area in the Razia district. Now, Houthis reported that the attack came just hours after they intercepted and shot down drones over the capital, Sana'a, that were intruding into Yemeni airspace. Well, Houthis also claimed that Saudi Arabia launched 26 areas under their control in the past 24 hours. The Iran-backed group told that the number of Saudi strikes on its positions has reached 300 over the last week. On Friday, thousands took to the streets of Sana'a to show support for protecting holy mosques and to denounce Saudi Arabia's blockade of Yemen. Some protesters were seen carrying rifles and daggers and chanted slogans against America, Israel and Saudi Arabia. The call for protest was given by Houthi leader Abdul Malik al-Houthi, who denounced the Saudi claim of a Houthi attack on Mecca as heinous lies.
1: We say to the kingdom of Horn of Satan, freedom flows in our veins, and we say to whom claim that we target the holy sites that us the free Yemeni people, our priority is to protect the holy sites with our souls and blood.
0: Italian Defense Minister Guido Crosetto has revealed that an Italian aircraft was hit during attacks on an airbase in Saudi Arabia. Crosetto said Saudi Arabia's Taif airbase, where Italian personnel are present, as part of the anti-ISIS operation, was the target of several attacks. Crosetto said an Italian F-2000 aircraft was hit inside the base. However, no other infrastructure and personnel were harmed. Amid the conflict, life has ground to a halt for locals in Yemen's Mocha since Houthi fighters seized the strategic Red Sea port city last week. With shops closed, schools deserted and families confined to their homes, tens of thousands of locals have fled to the major southern city of Aden, where the government is based. The fighting has also put enormous pressure on Yemen's fragile healthcare system.
2: I think we are between Mocha, Hodeida, Taiz. We are in a quite similar situation. We still have big medical problems, I would say, related to the current situation, the prolonged war, the reduced access to supplies, and one of the big things that we have is still malnutrition.
0: Amid the conflict, Saudi oil company Aramco has told at least two European refining customers that they will receive no crude oil next month, following an attack on Saudi Arabia's east-west pipeline to the Red Sea. According to the report by Bloomberg, European refiners typically buy Saudi crude under term contracts that guarantee monthly supplies. But Aramco has informed customers that next month's deliveries will not proceed. Well, Russia has demanded that Japan remove the deployment of US-made Typhoon mid-range missile systems. Now, Moscow says it had demanded Japan withdraw the land-based missile systems deployed on its southwestern island of Kyushu. It adds their presence threatens Russian national security, regional peace and stability. Russian Foreign Ministry spokesperson reiterated the demand, referring to a formal protest note sent to Japan on 3rd of September. And not just that, Russia also urged Japan to fully recognize the results of World War II, including their territorial provisions. The Typhoon systems are being deployed during Orient Shield, a trilateral military exercise involving the US, Japan and Australia, running from 8th to 24th of September. Well, this marks the first time Typhoon systems have featured in Orient Shield. The systems are designed to launch medium and shorter range missiles. Basically, it can launch SN-6 and Tomahawk missiles. However, no live firing of the Typhoon system is planned during the Japan deployment. As world leaders gather for the 81st session of UNGA in the Ukrainian President Mohammed Abbas will address the summit via a pre-recorded statement following extended U.S. visa sanctions on Palestinian officials. Now, this diplomatic clash comes right on the heels of this recent BRICS summit under India's chairship, where the bloc strongly demanded an immediate ceasefire in Gaza. Our foreign affairs editor, Siddharth Sibyl, spoke to the Palestinian ambassador to India on these recent developments.

0: for listening.
1: Indeed, to convene this summit in a very tipping and very significant time in our global history, in our humanitarian history, with the, what is the supply chain, the the security and everything worldwide is in a devastating situation. But India succeeded to, as usual, to lead this time the BRICS countries to convene this conference and to come out with a very significant and very important outcome document. In this outcome document, Palestine was there. Mm-hmm. Palestine was presented. The two-state solution was there, with East Jerusalem as the capital of Palestine, refusing the expelling and ethnic cleansing of the Palestinian people, the right of the Palestinian people to retain, and many other very important aspects was there. This is a very tipping and very significant success to India and to BRICS country.
0: A new species of cat is on the prowl in Bolivia, Tilcayo. Scientifically known as Leopardus Tilcayo, is the first new living cat species named and described in more than a century. The small wild feline is native to Bolivia's dense cloud forests and belongs to the tiger cat group, a family of wild cats found across South America. It was spotted in the Yungas forest, a mountainous habitat characterized by heavy moisture, high humidity, and cloud-covered woodlands. It measures about 18 inches and weighs around 1.4 kilograms, making it smaller than the average domestic cat. Genetic analysis has confirmed the feline as a distinct species. Scientists still know little about its habits and ecology. An analysis of S-cat samples found traces of small rodents, suggesting they could be part of its diet. Camera trap recordings also suggest the species may be most active after dark. Now, the discovery is important in matters of conservation of cats, while it's not known if the species is endangered or not. Tilcayo joins the league of rare cat breeds like the Arabian leopard, Bornean bay cat, Sumatran tiger, and Andean mountain cat that inhabit rocky regions of the Andes in South America. Similarly, Asian golden cats are a rare species with only 7,000 alive, also known as Temminck cats. It is a medium-sized wild cat native to the northeastern Indian subcontinent, Southeast Asia, and southern China. The species is classified as near-threatened due to increasing habitat loss and poaching. And amongst the rarest is all big cat breeds on the earth, well, with an estimated global wild population of only 4,000 to 6,500 individuals. It is the snow leopard, nicknamed the ghost of the mountains. Over its elusive nature, it is listed as vulnerable on the red list of the IUCN. It is hunted illegally for their thick fur and body parts. Another fascinating and rare breed of cats is Corsica's cat fox, a distinct rare wild feline found on the French Mediterranean island. The striped, tawny-coated animal is one of 16 felines known as cat foxes and thought to be a new species, earlier unknown in feline family. Well, one of the newest additions to this year's Asian Games is a sport many fans may not have heard of, tekball. It is being played as a medal sport for the very first time at the Games in Nagoya. So what exactly is it? A tekball combines elements of football and table tennis, played on a specially curved table called a tek table. Two players or teams face off across the curved surface using any part of the body except the hands and arms to return the ball, much like football, but with the scoring structure of table tennis. Now, the sport originated in Hungary in 2012 and has seen rapid growth across Asia in recent years. It made its debut at the Asian Youth Games in Bahrain and the Southeast Asian Games in Thailand before being confirmed for the Asian Games program alongside paddle. Tekball's governing body says the sport is now eyeing Olympic recognition as its next big goal. Well, countries like South Korea have already begun serious preparations, with athletes training full-time ahead of its Asian Games debut. But for viewers tuning in, tekball promises fast, acrobatic rallies and is genuinely new spectacle on the Asian Games stage. Well, that is all we had in this edition. But before we slip into a very short break, let's take a look at the visuals from across the globe that made headlines this week. Stay with us. You're watching Beyond World as One.

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0: No matter what your day throws at you,

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0: standing along this Trishuli river that gushed over the entire town, the smell of bodies, which many people fear, are still underneath this. Roaring sound of the military helicopters. The entire houses here that you see around me, behind me, is covered in silt. I'm Saloni Murarka, reporting for Vyond from Nuwakot, Nepal.
1: India's women were crowned Asian champions, but yet again with no Asia Cup trophy in hand. A 72-run demolition of Sri Lanka wasn't the story of the night, the handover was. BCCI Secretary Devajit Saikia confirmed India asked for ACC President and Pakistan's Interior Minister Mohsin Naqvi to step aside and let someone else present the trophy instead. However,

0: Thanks for staying with us. You're watching Beyond World News 1. I'm Adhya Janeja. Let's start with the headlines they're tracking for you at this hour.
1: War is going to end soon. And when it ends, your gas prices are going to drop to a level that they were before, maybe even lower.
0: U.S. President Donald Trump says the war with Iran will end soon, adding that Iran will not obtain a nuclear weapon. He also predicts gasoline prices would fall after the conflict ends.

Yemen's Houthis say Saudi Arabia carried out 26 strikes on Houthi-held areas in 24 hours, with 300 reported over the past week, as fighting intensifies between Houthis and the Saudi-backed Yemeni government. Russian President Vladimir Putin accuses Ukraine of hindering peace talks and interfering in Russia's parliamentary elections without providing evidence. He also reaffirms Russia's nuclear deterrent and calls for stronger missile defenses. Denmark and Greenland are expected to sign a security arrangement, an agreement with the United States next week aimed at strengthening security in the Arctic and North Atlantic. Denmark's Prime Minister calls the deal good for NATO and Europe. UN Secretary General Antonio Guterres has deep regret over the US decision to deny visas to Palestinian President Mahmoud Abbas and other officials, preventing them from attending next week's UN's General Assembly. North Korea rejects a UN atomic watchdog resolution demanding an end to its nuclear activity, saying it has no effect. Pyongyang insists its nuclear status is permanent and does not require international recognition. A student pilot and flight instructor killed after a small aircraft crashes during a training flight in southern Kenya. Police say the plane went down near wind turbines in Kajiado County. Trump has extended a $100,000 payment requirement for certain H-1B workers for another year as the policy fails.

faces legal challenges. The extension keeps the measure in place through September 2027 with limited exemptions. New Zealand all-rounder Rachin Ravindra is in doubt for the home series against India following a freak accident. While filming a commercial shoot, Ravindra dislocated his shoulder while attempting to take a diving catch during a promotional event.

0: Well, our top focus at this hour, Greenland, Denmark and the United States are due to sign a security agreement aimed at strengthening security in the Arctic and North Atlantic. The deal is set to be signed on the sidelines of the United Nations General Assembly next week. Trump made the claim in a post on his Truth Social network. He said that the United States has reached an agreement with Denmark and Greenland, and the deal gives Washington permanent control over security and other needs on the island. Trump also said no U.S. adversary would be allowed to establish a base, military presence, or make sensitive investments in Greenland without American approval. He described the deal as an infinite life agreement and said the United States would begin developing a larger military presence in Greenland. Now, Denmark's Prime Minister, Mette Frederiksen, has confirmed that a security agreement is expected to be signed next week. Frederiksen said the deal strengthens the common security of Denmark, Greenland and their allies in the Arctic and North Atlantic. She also stressed that the agreement recognizes Denmark's sovereignty and territorial integrity as well as the right of the people of Greenland to self-determination. But the agreement will not take effect immediately after signing. According to the Danish Prime Minister's office, it will first have to go through the necessary parliamentary procedures. Well, that means the deal must complete the required political and legal process before it can formally enter into force. Now, the agreement comes amid reports that the United States wants to expand its military presence in Greenland. Reports claim that Washington is considering three new military bases in southern Greenland. The United States already operates the Pituffik Space Base in northern Greenland under its existing defense arrangements with Denmark. Trump has repeatedly spoken about the strategic importance of Greenland since returning to the White House in January 2025. His remarks about greater U.S. control over the Arctic territory have raised concerns in Denmark and drawn strong pushback from Greenland and other NATO allies. Well, U.S. President Donald Trump has cut a deal with the Houthis as the group attacks Saudi cities and ports. Well, U.S. has refused to help Saudi Arabia in fighting the rebel group. Now, the cornered Saudis have limited options to deal with the Houthis, including taking help from Israel. Well, our next report explores what is exactly happening. Take a look.
1: Fresh fighting left scores of combatants dead in Yemen. Saudi Arabia reported its first death since hostilities flared anew, and its Yemeni government allies sought to roll back the group's recent gains. Houthis have been bombed from the air, hunted with drones, hit with precision missiles, targeted by some of the most powerful militaries in the world, and yet the Houthis keep coming back. This is the central mystery of the Yemen war. Saudi Arabia entered the conflict in 2015 with overwhelming advantages. Fighter jets, precision weapons, intelligence support. A powerful military coalition, the Houthis had none of that. Yet, more than a decade later, the balance looks radically different. The Houthis have survived, and now they are advancing rapidly again. In the recent days, they have seized strategic territory along Yemen's Red Sea coast, including in Mocha and islands near the Bab al-Mandeb. The waterway is one of the world's critical maritime choke points. Around 7% of global trade passes through the wider route.
2: Yeah.

0: The attacks of the Houthi rebels puts an additional pressure on Saudi Arabia because so far it could sort of bypass the Strait of Hormuz, which is blocked by Iran, by going through the Bab al-Mandab. But now with the Houthi attacks, this sort of leeway is blocked as well or coming under additional strain. So that is obviously a very serious hit for Saudi Arabia.
1: The Trump administration has approved a potential $24.3 billion deal for 48 F-35 fighters and equipment for Saudi Arabia. The sale still needs congressional approval, with no delivery date announced. The F-35 combines stealth, advanced sensors and networking to penetrate defended airspace and detect targets first. But it is not a magic shield against cheap drone swarms. That is Saudi Arabia's challenge today. The Houthis can launch drones and missiles across mountains, deserts and coastal areas, disperse forces, hide launchers and continue attacks despite airstrikes. Reports of a drone attack on Mecca, foiled by Saudi Arabia, have fueled suspicion, anger and calls for retaliation against the Houthis. The Houthis have called the allegations of attacking Mecca as a lie.
2: Among the most outrageous falsehoods and the most appalling and ugliest of its lies and fabrications was the great slander against our Yemeni people and its armed forces of targeting Mecca. Although it is a huge, ugly, and an extremely heinous lie, and an obvious great slander, they have repeated it this time and are seeking to have it gain some traction.
1: Donald Trump has declined direct U.S. military intervention in the Saudi Houthi fight. Instead, he has secretly cut a deal that enables American ships through the Red Sea. The Houthis claim to have shot down a Saudi F-15 fighter jet over Yemen's Marib province. Saudi Arabia, Pakistan and Turkey signed the Mecca Joint Defense Agreement. Pakistan has publicly reaffirmed its commitment. But sending troops into Yemen would mean entering another potentially open-ended war. Saudi Arabia also faces a more immediate problem. Interceptor stocks are running low. Riyadh has been seeking troops from France, Britain, Pakistan and Egypt. Yet, no country has publicly committed to direct military intervention. So Saudi Arabia is caught in a dangerous gap. It has money, it has aircraft, it has missiles. But defeating the Houthis requires something money cannot automatically buy. A coalition willing to fight. And right now, that coalition is nowhere near as solid as Riyadh needs.
3: The Trump administration is escalating its clash with the U.S. media. U.S. President Donald Trump has announced a White House ban on CNN, MS Now and Politico, accusing the outlets of what he called fake news and criticizing their coverage. Trump announced the move in a post on Truth Social, saying the ban was effective immediately. He further warned that more media outlets could end up facing the same restrictions. Trump also accused the outlets of receiving an $8 million government subscription under former President Joe Biden, calling the payment illegal and corruption. Well, minutes after the announcement, Trump was asked to justify the move during an Oval Office meeting, with media raising questions about First Amendment protections. Listen in.
4: When you look at CNN, it's just fake. That's why their ratings are no good. When you look at MS Now, which used to be MSNBC, which some people called MSDNC, Democratic National Committee, it's fake news. It's fake news.
3: When asked about the scope of the ban and the restrictions the three outlets would face, Trump said he would welcome a change in their coverage. He also reiterated his criticism of the way the outlets report on his administration.
4: A very simple ban. I don't want him in my office. I don't want him here. I would say the ban would go as far as you can. And if they could straighten themselves out, you know, if they could straighten themselves out, I'd love it. Look, they're very dishonest people. They write in a very dishonest way.
3: Well, CNN has condemned the move, saying it stands by its White House team and its fair and accurate reporting. Politico has also vowed to continue covering the Trump administration and defend its First Amendment rights. The White House Correspondents Association and the National Press Club has also condemned the plan, saying it raises concerns over press freedom and the public's right to independent reporting. MS Now has not responded to the ban yet. Now, the move comes amid growing tensions between Trump and the media. Last year, Trump restricted Associated Press journalists from some events, a decision that AP challenged in court. The scope and legality of the latest ban remains unclear. U.S. President Donald Trump has signed a Russian sanctions bill into a law after it received congressional approval this week. Now, the legislation steps up economic pressure on Russia, targeting its energy and defense industries, shadow tankers, and authorizing tariffs of up to 100% on major buyers of Russian oil. Welcoming the legislation, Ukrainian President Volodymyr Zelensky thanked Trump and Congress for passing the bill. The bill, now called the Lindsey O'Graham Sanctioning Russia and Iran Act of 2026, will to honor the South Carolina Republican who died in the month of July, passed the House of Representatives on Wednesday and the Senate last month. The Republican-led House of Representatives passed the package by a 262-159 vote. It gives the U.S. President authority to impose tariffs of up to 100% on countries that continues to buy Russian oil as well as gas. Now, the latest sanctions come as Russia carried out drone strikes in the southern Ukrainian port city of Odessa. The strike hit an 11-story administrative building on fire. More than 75 fighters were deployed to the site to extinguish the flames. According to Ukraine's state emergency services, at least 10 people were injured in the strike, including two emergency workers. Now, officials described the attack as a double strike, saying the second drone attack came after 30 minutes. The first, and after emergency crews had already arrived at the scene. Well, Russia's defense ministry said its drones struck a logistics hub operated by Nova Poshta near the Black Sea port of Odessa, as well as a cargo vessel at the nearby port of Chornomorsk, claiming they were being used by military purposes.
5: Half an hour after the strike, while rescue workers and other emergency services were on the scene, Russians attacked the same building again. At this time, there are reports of 10 injured people, individuals who were driving or walking by. Unfortunately, among the injured are two of our team members who were injured as a result of the second strike. At this time, their lives are not in danger.
3: Meanwhile, French President Emmanuel Macron has warned of Russia's growing hybrid threat across Europe. He said France could face cyber attacks, drones and other covert actions. Macron has ordered measures to protect critical infrastructure and have also vowed to continue supporting Ukraine.
6: In recent weeks, the Russian hybrid threat against Europe and France has intensified. The government has been asked to strengthen vigilance against Russian hybrid attacks and prepare a plan to protect critical infrastructure as well as key defense and technology sites from drone and cyber attacks.
3: Meanwhile, France has urged Russia to reverse its decision to place several French and European company subsidiaries under provisional administration. The French government condemned the move, calling it unjustified. During his visit to Ukraine, Poland Prime Minister Donald Tusk announced that his country has joined an anti-ballistic missile coalition of European countries to develop an integrated air defense system for the continent.
7: Now it's clear.
8: Poland is also a part of this anti-ballistic initiative. I don't have to add anything to how important it is for Ukraine, for Poland, for Europe to have a more and more efficient anti-ballistic missile system. And this is a real step forward. I am really satisfied.
3: Germany's first F-35 fighter jet was unveiled at a ceremony in Fort Worth, Texas on Friday. Defense Minister Boris Pistorius called the aircraft a new era for the German Air Force. Germany has ordered 35 F-35 jets with deliveries starting this year. The first 8 will be used for pilot training in Arkansas, with the first jets expected to arrive in Germany by late 2027. Meanwhile, in a major announcement, the Danish Prime Minister has said that the US, Denmark, and Greenland are expected

0: to sign a new agreement that will strengthen security in the Arctic and North Atlantic region. In a Truth Social post, Trump said the deal will strengthen U.S. security role in Greenland and block adversaries from having a military presence there. Moving on, now, Russian President Vladimir Putin has accused Ukraine of attempting to disrupt the parliamentary elections as voting got underway across the country. Well, he made the remarks during a meeting of Russia's Military Industrial Commission in Moscow. Putin said that a Ukrainian strike killed the head of an election commission in the Zaporizhia region to hinder elections. Well, Putin claimed Ukraine does not want negotiations, warning its European allies that it will have to retaliate against measures taken against it.
1: The Ukrainian top brass is in no hurry to hold elections, as we know, but they're trying to hinder us. You know that the Kyiv regime recently committed another crime. They struck the house of the chairwoman of the election commission in the village of Oktyabrskoye in the Ukrainian Zaporizhzhia region. Unfortunately, the chairwoman of the electoral commission, Yelena Astanina, was killed.
0: Voting is underway for three-day parliamentary election. Well, this is the first such vote since the 2020 full-scale invasion of Ukraine. All 450 state Duma seats are up for election, with voting through Sunday. Russian authorities have also recognized and organized voting in areas of Ukraine occupied by Russia. But this move was condemned by Ukrainian and European authorities. Russian top officials, including country's Prime Minister Mikhail Mishustin, Deputy Chairman of Security Council Dmitry Medvedev, as well as Russian Orthodox Church Patriarch Kirill, cast their votes on Friday at parliamentary election. While Russia's Foreign Minister Sergei Lavrov voted online, he called the election an important choice for Russia's future, saying the results would respond to those seeking to weaken the country.
2: The president urged us all to exercise our constitutional right and make a responsible decision, ensuring that the election results demonstrate the maturity and resilience of Russian society. This will serve as our collective response to those who seek to weaken Russia and deprive us of the right to determine our own destiny.
0: A 28-year-old Sikh truck driver was stabbed 17 times in a reportedly unprovoked attack on his way to Pennsylvania at a Wyoming Highway rest stop before being rescued by a passing Hispanic family. Authorities have since arrested 45-year-old Andrew Chris Bizdak and charged him with attempted first-degree murder. The victim, a Scarmentonian resident, only revealing his last name, Singh, was en route to Pennsylvania, where he stopped at the Bitter Creek rest area along Interstate Highway. A man followed him into the restroom, beat him, and repeatedly stabbed him in the neck, chest, arms, and ribs. Singh managed to stagger outside, where a Hispanic family provided immediate first aid, calling emergency services, and gave police crucial vehicle details that led to the suspect's arrest. Days prior to the Wyoming stabbing, the U.S. Department of Homeland Security faced severe backlash over an AI-generated, now removed advertisement targeting a representative Sikh man named Mr. Singh with anti-immigrant slogans like self-deport or find out. The DHS later removed the controversial graphic after bipartisan. In the wake of the rest stop attack, U.S. Congressman has also directly condemned the Department of Homeland Security's messaging, linking state-sanctioned rhetoric to the rising hostility and violent attacks targeting South Asians. As mounting racism drives immigrant truckers off roads, the U.S. faces a severe supply chain shortage. And to fill the void, earlier this year, the Trump administration pushed for departing veterans to replace immigrant drivers. Moving on, Indian cinemas are gearing up for a massive wave of spiritual and mythological cinema. Well, let's take a look at those. Leading the charge this month is The Vivan. The movie explores the clash between modern skepticism and divine power. The supernatural mythological drama features Siddharth Malhotra and Tamanna Bhatia in lead roles. On the same day, a few regional theatres will be witnessing the release of Mahakavya's Sri Ramayan Katha, directed by Abhishek Singh. The movie is releasing in selected theatres of Chhattisgarh. It remains to be seen if this small-budget Indian film witnessed the same fate as Hanuman Ansh, an Indian film which started with limited release but became a global phenomenon in 2020.

2026. But speaking of Ramayan, the Nitesh Tiwari directorial is the talk of the town. Ramayan Part 1 stands out as one of the most ambitious devotional productions ever mounted in Indian cinema. It is slated for a worldwide theatrical debut on 6th of November 2027. It's going to witness the arrival of Srimad Bhagavatam Part 1 Vishnuratha, the 7-part live-action franchise bringing sage Vyasa's sacred text to the big screen. Spearheaded by Akash Sagar Chopra and Amrit Sagar Chopra, the grandchildren of Ramanand Sagar. Well, that is all we had in this edition, but don't go anywhere. News and updates will follow on the other side. And till then, take a look at some of the climate stories from across the globe making headlines today. Stay with us. You're watching Beyond World is One.

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0: No matter what your day throws at you,

India's women were crowned Asian champions, but yet again with no Asia Cup trophy in hand. A 72-run demolition of Sri Lanka wasn't the story of the night, the handover was. BCCI Secretary Devajit Saikia confirmed India asked for ACC President and Pakistan's Interior Minister Mohsin Naqvi to step aside and let someone else present the trophy instead. However, that request was rejected. Now, this is the second straight Asia Cup final where India have walked away without lifting the trophy.

standing along this Trishuli river that gushed over the entire town, the smell of bodies, which many people fear, are still underneath this. Roaring sound of the military helicopters. The entire houses here that you see around me, behind me, is covered in silt. I'm Saloni Murarka, reporting for Vyond from Nuwakot, Nepal.

Welcome back. Thanks for staying with us. You're watching Beyond World is Man. I'm Jyotsna Kumar, and this is World Business Watch. Let's begin with the headlines. Trump has signed a sweeping Russia sanctions bill into law, giving him new power to impose tariffs of up to 100% on major buyers of Russian energy, including China and India. The measure also targets Russian officials, banks, and its shadow tanker fleets.

Trump has extended a $100,000 payment requirement for certain H-1B workers for another year as the policy faces legal challenges. The extension keeps the measure in place through September 2027 with limited exceptions.

U.S. battery production fell unexpectedly in August, ending a 7-month streak of gains. Manufacturing output dropped 0.3%, while higher oil prices and interest rates cloud the outlook. Anthropic is moving ahead with plans for a potentially record-setting IPO, even as CEO calls for tighter safeguards and slower AI development. The company could begin trading as soon as November, with annualized revenue expected to top $100 billion.

Volkswagen is warning of a 10 billion euro hit to annual earnings, blaming weakness in China, problems at Porsche and restructuring costs. The automaker now expects just a 1% profit margin in 2026, down sharply from its earlier forecast.

Well, coming up on World Business Watch today, Johannesburg is running out of landfill space as illegal dumping spreads. The crisis goes beyond South Africa, with fast-growing African cities struggling to keep up with soaring amounts of waste. We will decode this and more on the show.

Now, U.S. President Donald Trump has now signed into a law a sweeping Russia and Iran sanctions package that gives him the authority to impose tariffs of up to 100% on imports from countries that continue to buy large volumes of Russian oil and gas. India and China are among the countries that could be affected. Now, the law is called the Lindsey O'Graham Sanctioning Russia and Iran Act of 2026, and it targets Russian officials, banks, the energy sector, and the so-called shadow fleet of the vessels used to transport Russian oil and evade sanctions. The legislation passed in the U.S. Senate by a massive 86-11 vote, followed by a 262-159 vote in the House. Trump signed it on September 18th. Now let's talk about the changes for India. Under the law, the president can impose duties of up to 100% on goods imported from countries that rank among the top five buyers of Russian crude oil or natural gas, which is based on the relevant 12-month period. The law comes into effect 30 days after signing. So this is a new legal power, not an automatic 100% tariff on Indian goods. Again, why is India the spotlight? Well, because Russian crude has become an important part of India's oil supply. India imported about 19.01 million tons of crude in August alone, and Russian crude remains a major source for Indian refiners. The consumer angle is straightforward then. If India has to replace a large volume of Russian crude with costlier or tighter alternative supplies, global oil prices and India's full costs could come under pressure. And there is another side to this. The United States is India's largest export destination. Indian goods shipments to the U.S. reached $42.79 billion between April and August 2026. That is up from $40.39 billion a year earlier. So if Washington eventually imposes a very high tariff, Indian exporters could face higher costs and potentially weaker demand in the U.S. market. And that leaves India with a difficult equation. Russian oil helps secure energy supplies, but continued purchases could expose Indian exports to additional U.S. tariffs. New Delhi has already warned Washington that the issue could affect India-U.S. ties, energy security, and the wider international energy market.

0: Warren Buffett is stepping down as chairman of Berkshire Hathaway, marking another major step in the leadership transition at the roughly $1.03 trillion conglomerate. Buffett, who is 96, will become chairman emeritus with immediate effect while continuing as a member of Berkshire's board. In his letter to shareholders, Buffett said he had served Berkshire since 1965 and that time was right to complete the transition. Buffett's son, Howard Buffett, will become the new chairman. Howard has been a Berkshire director for 33 years, having joined the board in 1993. His role will focus on preserving Berkshire's culture and values, while Greg Abel remains CEO and runs the company's operations. Abel took over as CEO earlier this year, completing the key executive part of Berkshire's succession plan. Buffett took control of Berkshire in 1965. When it was a struggling textile company and transformed it into a diversified conglomerate with businesses spanning insurance, railroads, energy, manufacturing, services, and retail. Even after stepping down, Buffett will remain on the board and continue to provide his perspective. Now, the transition therefore separates two roles. Abel runs the business while Howard is set to oversee the company's culture and governance as chairman. Johannesburg is a growing waste crisis, with landfills running out of space and illegal dumping sites spreading across the city. And this is not just a Johannesburg problem. Rapidly growing cities across Africa are struggling to keep up with rising volumes of waste. Now here's a report that explains more. Take a look.
1: Johannesburg is running out of places to put its waste. In the Kea Sands industrial area, illegal dumping has created a mountain of trash so large that it has begun to swallow the road. The site grew after a municipal landfill reached capacity and was shut in 2010. Today, waste continues to spread across the surrounding valley, with smoke rising from piles of rubbish as more trucks unload. City officials say other landfills are also nearing their capacity, leaving Johannesburg with an increasingly difficult waste disposal problem.
2: Our landfills are all reaching the air space capacity. So now the city is running out of landfill space, and now they don't know where to take the refuse to. And that's because of not forward planning and making provisions to ensure that refuse and that the state of the art recycling and that's taking place to manage the waste
1: Johannesburg's crisis is part of a much wider challenge facing Africa's rapidly growing cities. The continent's urban population is projected to double around 1.4 billion by 2050. At the same time, waste generation is rising faster than many municipalities can collect, recycle, or safely dispose of it. The World Bank projects that waste generation in sub-Saharan Africa will increase by 124% by 2050, the fastest growing among all regions. The UN Environment Program estimates that more than 90% of Africa's waste is disposed of at uncontrolled dump sites and landfills, often alongside open burning. Small children can't possibly be healthy living in this environment. As parents, we're in pain living in these conditions. My take is that our area wouldn't be this dirty if only the community stood together, contributed 20 rands and hired someone with a van to collect all the litter. If we minimize on the litter, it'll help our children health-wise.
0: The problem is not only the lack of landfill space. Residents in parts of Johannesburg say garbage has gone uncollected for as long as 4 weeks. The Johannesburg Crisis Alliance has linked disruptions to labor disputes, financial constraints, and an aging waste collection fleet. The city's waste company, Pick It Up, has identified more than 2,000 illegal dumping hotspots and allocated about $6.4 million to tackle them.
1: But unreliable municipal collection is also creating demand for informal waste haulers.
3: The municipality is not collecting the general waste, then of course people are going to phone anybody with a truck or a bucket to come and collect their waste. And where do those guys go? So their choice is to go to landfill, but you have to be registered. And a lot of these guys are unfortunately using vehicles that don't have waste permits, etc. And second of all, it's quite far. And third of all, there's a fee. So there's a fee per ton. So what tends to happen is that they rather go to this car sands area.
1: As formal systems struggle to keep pace, residents and businesses are increasingly returning to private trucks. Raising another question, where does that waste ultimately end up? This is Bureau Report, we on World is One.
0: In other news, China's Golden Week is still about 2 weeks away, but the impact is already being felt across global shipping markets, with factories preparing to slow down for the October 1st to 7th holiday. U.S. retailers are rushing to move goods ahead of the shutdown at a time when trans-Pacific freight rates are already near pandemic era highs. China's Golden Week runs from October 1st through October 7th. But for global supply chains, the disruption can begin much earlier. Factories, truckers, freight forwarders, and ports have to coordinate cargo before holiday closures, meaning retailers are bringing shipments forward to make sure goods arrive in time for the crucial holiday shopping season. And this year, there is another complication. China's Mid-Autumn Festival runs September 25th to 27th, just days before

the January 2022 COVID-era peak of $12,683. And rates have continued climbing. By 17th of September, the Shanghai to New York spot rate reached $10,394 per container, up nearly 7% in just 1 week. For retailers, the timing is crucial because August through October is already the busiest period for U.S. imports, with volumes around 15% above average. Retailers are stocking up for Black Friday, Christmas, and year-end shopping, whilst simultaneously trying to beat China's holiday shutdown. Now, what this means for customers is a higher shipping bill does not automatically mean higher prices at checkout, but the pressure can show up through higher product rates or prices, smaller discounts, added shipping charges, or tighter inventory. For example, if a container carries 10,000 units, an extra $10,000 in freight costs adds about $1 per item. For bulky products with fewer units per container, the impact can be significantly larger. And Golden Week is not the only pressure point. Higher fuel costs, geopolitical disruptions, Panama Canal constraints, and poor shipping reliability are also pushing up costs. Global schedule reliability fell to just 29.4% in August, meaning fewer than 3 in 10 shipments departed on time. The immediate takeaway is not that every imported product will suddenly become expensive, but with freight costs approaching COVID-era levels, retailers are facing higher costs at precisely the time they are trying to fill shelves for the biggest shopping season of the year. On India's festive e-commerce market, expected to have its strongest growth in around 5 years. Red Sea estimates festive online sales could rise 25% year-on-year to $15 to $16 billion this year from about $12.5 billion in 2025. Now, the number of festive online shoppers is also expected to increase from around 160 million to 180 to 185 million. But the bigger change could be in what Indians are buying online. Mobiles and electronics have traditionally driven festive sales, but together they are expected to account for less than half of the festive e-commerce this year. The fastest growth is coming from categories beyond gadgets. Redseer expects grocery sales to grow 48 to 50% during the festive period. Beauty and personal care could grow 35 to 40%, while home and furniture could rise 32 to 35%. And for the full year, this shift is even clearer. India's online retail market is expected to cross $90 billion in 2026, with grocery becoming the second largest category after fashion. Groceries share is projected to rise from 16 to 19%, while mobiles could fall from 19 to 16%. Groceries are expected to grow 50 to 53% for the year, compared with just 2 to 3% for mobiles. Higher prices for smartphones and other electronics are also expected to limit volumes. Now, another major change is the growing role of quick commerce. Redseer expects festive sales on quick commerce platforms to surge 110 to 120%. Its monthly transacting user base has risen to more than 60 million from around 80 million in the first half of 2023. Quick commerce now accounts for about 22% of India's online retail market. That is up from just 4% in early 2023. The data points to a new reality. India's online festive market is growing, but its growth is increasingly being driven by everyday consumption, smaller cities and new commerce formats, and not just big ticket gadgets. From 15th October, UPI will no longer be entirely free for merchants. The National Payments Corporation of India has introduced a 0.4% merchant discount rate on specified person-to-merchant transactions above 2,000 rupees, capped at about 300 rupees for transactions of 75,000 rupees and more. But will your UPI app charge you from 15th? Well, for consumers, the immediate answer is no. Google Pay
PhonePe and other UPI apps are not supposed to add a

transaction fee when you pay a merchant. Person-to-person transfers will remain free, as will merchant payments of up to 2,000 rupees. But consumers should not assume that the change will have no effect on them. MDR is charged within the payments ecosystem to the merchant's acquiring bank, payment processor, and indirectly the app facilitating the transaction. Although NPCI has said that merchants cannot recover this fee directly from customers, businesses could still respond by adjusting prices, reducing discounts, or adding costs elsewhere. For example, a retailer receiving 10,000 rupees through an eligible UPI payment would face an MDR of 40 rupees. The customer may not see a separate 40 rupee charge on the payment screen, but the merchant could eventually factor that cost into the price of the goods or services. And the impact will vary by business. Large retailers and online platforms may absorb the fee as a payment expense, while small businesses operating on thin margins could be more inclined to revise prices. Now, certain sectors, including railways, telecom, insurance, fuel, and agricultural inputs, will face a flat rupees MDR on transactions above 2,000 rupees. Consumers should therefore check the final bill, compare prices across payment methods, and report any merchant that displays an explicit UPI surcharge. The revised framework ends zero MDR payments for some high-value transactions, but it does not authorize UPI apps to charge consumers directly. The real question is whether the cost appears as a visible fee or quietly finds its way into the price you pay.

Now, JP Morgan says that it no longer has a clear baseline for where oil markets are headed. The first time since the start of the Iran war that the bank says it cannot model the end game. Now, when the conflict began, the bank had identified economic thresholds that it expected would pressure the U.S. administration towards a resolution. But more than 6 months on, Brent is back above $100 a barrel, the U.S. 10-year Treasury yield has crossed 5%, and there is still no clear exit path. JP Morgan estimates Brent's fair value at around $90 for September, compared with market prices near $106. Now, the gap suggests markets are already pricing in the possibility of further supply losses beyond the roughly 10 million barrels a day. The bank estimates have already been disrupted. The concern is no longer limited to the Strait of Hormuz. Shipping remains disrupted while attacks and threats are affecting alternative energy routes across the Gulf. Saudi Arabia's east-west pipeline, an important bypass for Hormuz, has also been hit, while risks remain around the Bab al-Mandeb. At the same time, attacks on Russian refining infrastructure are adding another layer of uncertainty to global fuel supplies. Well, prices have not risen as sharply as the scale of the disruption might suggest. JP Morgan says global inventories of crude and refined products have fallen by about 555 million barrels since the conflict began, only around one-third of the drawdown it had originally projected. A major reason is weaker consumption. Global oil demand has been running about 4.4 million barrels a day, below year-ago levels, effectively absorbing part of the supply shock. The immediate pressure is increasingly visible in refined fuels. U.S. diesel has reached a record $6.31 a gallon just as winter approaches, a period when seasonal demand typically rises. JP Morgan says significant inventories still remain in major consuming economies, including China, Europe, Japan, and South Korea. Now, that stock cushion can limit the need for crude prices to rise sharply in the near term. Well, for oil markets, the key question is therefore how long inventories and weaker demand can offset disrupted supply. JP Morgan's warning is that if disruptions persist and stockpiles fall further, the market could become increasingly dependent on demand destruction to stay balanced. And that's all for Business Watch today. News that updates will follow on the other side. You're watching Beyond World is One. Just stay tuned.

standing along this Trishuli River that gushed over the entire town, the smell of bodies, which many people fear, are still underneath this. Roaring sound of the military helicopters. The entire houses here that you see around me, behind me, is covered in silt. I'm Saloni Murarka, reporting for Vyond from Nuwakot, Nepal.

India's women were crowned Asian champions, but yet again with no Asia Cup trophy in hand. A 72-run demolition of Sri Lanka wasn't the story of the night, the handover was. BCCI Secretary Devajit Saikia confirmed India asked for ACC President and Pakistan's Interior Minister Mohsin Naqvi to step aside.

0: Thanks for staying with us. You're watching Beyond World is One. I'm Aditya Janeja. Let's start with the headlines we're tracking for you at this hour.
1: The war's going to end soon. And when it ends, your gas prices are going to drop to a level that they were before, maybe even lower.
0: U.S. President Donald Trump says the war with Iran will end soon, adding that Iran will not obtain a nuclear weapon. He also predicts gasoline prices would fall after the conflict ends. Yemen's Houthis say Saudi Arabia carried out 26 strikes on Houthi-held areas in 24 hours, with 300 reported over the past week, as fighting intensifies between Houthis and the Saudi-backed Yemeni government. Russian President Vladimir Putin accuses Ukraine of hindering peace talks and interfering in Russia's parliamentary election without providing evidence. Also reaffirms Russia's nuclear deterrent and calls for stronger missile defenses. Denmark and Greenland are expected to sign a security agreement with the United States next week, aimed at strengthening security in the Arctic and North Atlantic. Denmark's Prime Minister calls the deal for NATO and Europe. UN Secretary General Antonio Guterres expresses deep regret over the US decision to deny visas to Palestinian President Mahmoud and other officials, preventing them from attending next week's UN General Assembly. North Korea rejects a UN atomic watchdog resolution demanding an end to its nuclear activities, saying it has no effect. Pyongyang insists its nuclear status is permanent and does not require international recognition. A student pilot and flight instructor killed after a small aircraft crashes during a training session flight in southern Kenya. Police say the plane went down near wind turbines in Kajiado County.

New Zealand all-rounder Rachin Ravindra is in doubt for the home series against India following a freak accident while filming a commercial shoot. Ravindra dislocated his shoulder while attempting to take a diving catch during a promotional event.

0: Well, a top focus at this hour, the Houthis in Saudi Arabia continues to trade fire. Explosions were heard in Riyadh as authorities issued an air raid alert. The alert was lifted about half an hour later. Well, this is the first time the Saudi capital was directly affected since the conflict flared up in the month of July. In Yemen, the Saudi-backed government forces claim to have targeted Houthis at various locations. Footage released by Yemen's Army Media Office showed their artillery unit destroying combat vehicles belonging to Houthis. The footage also showed the two sides exchanging gunfire. The Houthi media claimed that at least two women were injured after Saudi border troops fired a barrage of artillery rounds at a residential area in Yemen's northwestern province of Sada. They said the artillery barrage also targeted Al-Hajla area in the Ra'is district. Houthis reported that the attack came just hours after they intercepted and shot down drones over the capital Sana'a that were intruding into Yemeni airspace. Houthis also claimed that Saudi Arabia launched 26 strikes against us under their control in the past 24 hours. The Iran-backed group told that the number of Saudi strikes on its positions has reached 300 over the last week. On Friday, thousands took to the streets of Sana'a to show support for protecting holy mosques and to denounce Saudi Arabia's blockade of Yemen. Some protesters were seen carrying rifles and daggers and chanted slogans against America, Israel and Saudi Arabia. The call for protest was given by Houthi leader Abdul Malik al-Houthi, who denounced the Saudi claim of a Houthi attack on Mecca as heinous lies.
1: We say to the kingdom of Horn of Satan, freedom flows in our veins, and we say to whom who claim that we target the holy sites that us the free Yemeni people, our priority is to protect the holy sites with our souls and blood.
0: In the meantime, a report by Financial Times said that Pakistan's army chief urged Iran to try to control the Houthi attacks on Saudi Arabia, referencing their mutual defense agreement with Riyadh. The report said that Pakistani army chief spoke to Iranian President Masoud Pezeshkian and Foreign Minister Abbas Araghchi, saying that Islamabad may be forced to come to Saudi Arabia's defense if the kingdom invokes a mutual defense clause. Italian Defense Minister Guido Crosetto has revealed that an Italian aircraft was hit during attacks on an airbase in Saudi Arabia. Crosetto said Saudi Arabia's Taif airbase, where Italian personnel are present as part of the anti-ISIS operation, was the target of several attacks. Crosetto said an Italian F-2000 aircraft was hit inside the base. However, no infrastructure and personnel were harmed. Amid the conflict, life has ground to a halt for locals in Yemen's Mocha since Houthi fighters seized the strategic Red Sea port city last week. With shops closed, schools deserted and families confined to their homes, tens of thousands of locals have fled to the major southern city of Aden, where the government is based. With the new front posing fresh challenge to the Saudi Arabia, the U.S. administration is altering its strategy. Well, in the latest, Washington has lifted sanctions on the Eritrean military and key entities on Friday. The African country comes under renewed focus because of its strategic location on the Red Sea, across from Yemen. Now, amid the conflict, Saudi oil company Aramco has told at least two European refining customers they will receive no crude oil next month following an attack on Saudi Arabia's east-west pipeline to the Red Sea. According to the report by Bloomberg, European refiners typically buy Saudi crude under term contracts that guarantee monthly supplies, but Aramco has informed customers that next month's deliveries will not proceed. Well, U.S. President Donald Trump's push to bring down soaring beef prices is facing resistance from ranchers in Texas, one of his strongest political bases. Now, Trump has authorized an additional 300,000 tons of ground beef imports from 1st of September with reduced tariffs. But ranchers say the policy could hurt domestic cattle producers at a time when the country's cattle herd is at its lowest level in 75 years. The Trump administration argues that increasing imports can help ease the pressure on consumers. Texas Agricultural Commissioner Sid Miller, a Trump supporter, says he disagrees. He also argues that increasing imports could widen America's agricultural trade deficit. Listen in.
2: For him to turn, you know, those beef imports are hurtful to us. We're disappointed. Hopefully he can make it up somehow with some tax credits or other ways. Bringing diesel prices and fertilizer prices down would certainly help.
0: Texas ranchers argue the move to import does not address the underlying problem, a shrinking domestic cattle herd. Texas has the largest cattle herd in the United States with about 12.1 million head. But cattle numbers have fallen after years of drought, while ranchers are also facing higher operating costs, including fuel and fertilizers. The result is a tighter beef supply and higher prices for consumers. U.S. beef prices are expected to rise nearly 10% this year as declining cattle supplies and higher fuel costs add to pressure on the market.
3: To get a good ribeye right now, I think they've come back a little to $19.99 a pound for prime where I buy, and also New York strip for $17.99. Prior to the rise in inflation, you could get those $10-$11 a pound, so it's pretty dramatic.
0: The Texas and Southwest Cattlemen's Association says increasing beef imports is not the answer to high prices. The group argues that as the domestic cattle herd rebuilds, beef supplies will increase and prices will eventually normalize, but that process will take time. Another Trump administration policy has affected the cattle trade with Mexico. The United States halted live cattle imports from Mexico in May 2025 over concerns about the screwworm fly, whose larvae can damage or kill cattle. Texas ranchers say the suspension has removed a major source of cattle from the U.S. market. The beef debate is now another test of voter sentiment ahead of November's midterms. Texas has long been a Republican stronghold, but with beef prices rising, affordability is key concern for voters. Trump won more than 56% of the vote in Texas in 2024, and in agricultural-dependent counties across the country, he won an average of nearly 78%.
2: It's going to be a closer election than we've ever had. I think Republicans, even though we've had every statewide office for 30 years, I think we're going to lose some statewide offices. We very well could, because the beef issue is disappointing a lot of ranchers and farmers. The high diesel prices have disappointed farmers and ranchers.
0: U.S. President Donald Trump has suggested that his eldest son reimbursed a Kremlin-linked Russian businessman who paid for 2 days of wedding celebrations in the Bahamas in May. Well, the clarification came after Trump Jr. became the center of a congressional investigation with ties to the individual known to have close ties with Russian President Vladimir Putin. Donald Trump Jr. and wife Bettina Trump confirmed on Monday that their friend Umar Kremlev hosted two incredible nights very generously. The lavish gift has sparked questions about ethics and foreign influence. When quizzed about the story, Trump said that it's totally allowed, but as I understand it, he paid him back. Well, listen in.
4: Appropriate for his son to accept the gift, the payment of some of his wedding festivities.
5: Well, it's totally allowed, and a lot of people have parties, and all, but it's totally allowed. But as I understand it, he paid him back. He didn't want to have that, so I hear he paid him back. A person that he knows, pretty, I guess, a friend of his, gave him a wedding party. That's very common. I've heard of many people given wedding parties.
0: The wedding payment first emerged after the ProPublica investigative website reported that Kremlev footed the bill for the parties, paying hundreds of thousands of dollars. Trump said at the time that he did not know Kremlev. He did not attend their wedding, saying he was too busy with talks on the Iran war. Don Jr. and Bettina had confirmed the gift in a joint Instagram post in which they defended it. Kremlev is head of the International Boxing Association, with which the International Olympic Committee severed links after repeated warnings over financial governance and ethical concerns. Russian President Vladimir Putin presented Kremlev with the Order of Friendship Award in April 2026, according to an IBA press release, which featured a photo of Putin and Kremlev shaking hands. Well, the IBA website also featured photos of Donald Trump Jr. on stage with Kremlev at an event in Istanbul in September 2025. The publication further posted a group photo from the wedding that it said showed the top of Kremlev's head. According to Russian investigative media outlet Fokit, Kremlev is a Tajik native who worked as a mid-level boxing promoter and cultivated links with the Federal Protective Service, whose role is to protect high-level officials in Russia. Well, in his first term, President Trump faced an investigation into alleged collusion between his 2016 election campaign and Russia, which the Republican billionaire branded a witch hunt. Russian President Vladimir Putin has accused Ukraine of attempting to disrupt the parliamentary elections as voting got underway across the country. He made the remarks during a meeting of Russia's Military Industrial Commission in Moscow. Putin said that a Ukrainian strike killed the head of an election commission in the Zaporizhia region to hinder elections. Putin claimed Ukraine does not want negotiations, warning its European allies that it will have to retaliate against measures taken against it. Listen in.
6: Тем не менее, мы обратили внимание и
7: The Ukrainian top brass is in no hurry to hold elections, as we know, but they're trying to hinder us. You know that the Kyiv regime recently committed another crime. They struck the house of the chairwoman of the election commission in the village of Oktyabrskoye in the Ukrainian Zaporizhzhia region. Unfortunately, the chairwoman of the electoral commission, Yelena Astanina, was killed.
0: Well, voting is underway for three-day parliamentary election. This is the first such vote since the 2022 full-scale invasion of Ukraine. All 450 state Duma seats are up for election with voting through Sunday. Russian authorities have also organized voting in areas of Ukraine occupied by Russia. Now, this move is condemned by Ukrainian and European authorities. Russian top officials, including country's Prime Minister Mikhail Mishustin, Deputy Chairman of Security Council Dmitry Medvedev, as well as Russian Orthodox Church Patriarch Kirill, cast their votes on Friday at parliamentary election. While Russia's Foreign Minister Sergei Lavrov voted online, he called the election an important choice for Russia's future, saying the results would respond to those seeking to weaken the country.
8: The President urged us all to exercise our constitutional right and make a responsible decision, ensuring that the election results demonstrate the maturity and resilience of Russian society. This will serve as our collective response to those who seek to weaken Russia and deprive us of the right to determine our own destiny.
0: Well, Cuba has been hit by another massive power blackout, the seventh major outage on the island this year. The latest disruption has left millions without electricity as fuel shortages and an aging power grid deepen the country's energy crisis. According to the state-run utility, Cuba's national power grid collapsed on Friday after a failure in transmission lines. Compounded by unstable weather conditions, in Havana just around 5% of residents had electricity Friday evening. The latest outage is the 12th nationwide blackout since late 2024, with prolonged power cuts becoming increasingly common as Cuba struggles with fuel shortages and aging thermoelectric plants. Cuban authorities say U.S. sanctions and restrictions are worsening the energy crisis. Havana has accused Washington of imposing what it describes as a de facto energy blockade, making it harder for the island to secure fuel needed to operate power plants and backup generators.
9: When there's a power outage, life really does get a bit difficult because it's not the same to have clarity to do things as it is to be in complete darkness. We light our way as best we can with rechargeable lamps. We cope with the heat using rechargeable fans as well.
0: The United States, however, attributes Cuba's economic and energy difficulties largely to the country's own internal policies and management. The U.S. embargo against Cuba has been in place for decades now, restricting trade and financial transactions. While Washington has imposed additional measures in recent years, in recent weeks, blackouts in Havana have lasted more than 30 hours, while some provinces have gone without power for more than 60 hours. The outages have also disrupted water supplies and mobile phone networks, adding to already difficult living conditions. A recent independent study estimates that 66% of Cubans now live in poverty, up from 45% in mid-2025, with rising food prices cited as a major factor. Well, as the crisis deepens, residents say they are struggling with shortages of electricity, water, and cooking gas. The Tehreek-e-Taliban Pakistan, or TTP, continues to pose a major security challenge in Pakistan's Khyber Pakhtunkhwa, with six security personnel killed in an improvised explosive device, IED, attack on a security forces convoy, even as Pakistani troops conducted multiple operations against militants across the province. According to Pakistan's Inter-Services Public Relations, ISPR, well, the IED struck a security forces convoy on 17th of September, killing six personnel. The military did not, however, publicly attribute the blast to the TTP in its account of the incident. Now, the attack came amid a series of counter-terrorism operations in Khyber Pakhtunkhwa between 15th and 17th of September. Pakistan's military said its forces killed 10 militants in separate engagements in North Waziristan and Hangu. Six militants were killed during an intelligence-based operation in North Waziristan, while four others were killed in a separate encounter. The militants killed in the North Waziristan operation were described as, by ISPR as members of Fitna al-Khwaraj, now the term used by the Pakistani state for the banned TTP. The military said weapons and ammunition were recovered from the militants and alleged that they had been involved in multiple terrorist attacks in the area. The latest violence highlights the continuing security challenge which is posed by militant groups in Khyber Pakhtunkhwa, particularly in districts bordering Afghanistan. The TTP, which is separate from but ideologically aligned with Afghanistan's Taliban, has carried out attacks against Pakistani security forces and other targets for years. Islamabad has repeatedly accused Afghanistan's Taliban authorities of allowing TTP militants to maintain sanctuaries on Afghan soil, a charge Kabul has rejected. Now, the issue has become a major source of tension between Pakistan and Afghanistan. On 10th of September, one was killed and another was seriously injured after unidentified assailants targeted a checkpoint in Khank area of Mastung district of Pakistan's Balochistan province. According to police, the unidentified assailants targeted the checkpost before escaping from the spot after an exchange of fire with the police personnel stationed there, leading Pakistani Daily Dawn reported. After the attack, police and security personnel cordoned off the area and began a search operation to find the attackers. Meanwhile, a monthly security assessment by Islamabad-based think tank Pakistan Institute for Conflict and Security Studies, or PICSS, has revealed that 199 terrorist attacks were reported in Pakistan in the month of August, in comparison to 144 in July, Dawn reported. The 199 attacks reported in August claimed 158 lives and injured 181 people, compared to 168 deaths and 216 injuries in the month of July. As world leaders gather for the 81st session of UNGA in the U.S. Palestinian President Mahmoud Abbas will address the summit via a pre-recorded statement following extended U.S. visa sanctions on Palestinian officials. Now, this diplomatic clash comes right on the heels of the recent BRICS summit under India's chairship, where the bloc strongly demanded an immediate ceasefire in Gaza. Our foreign affairs editor, Siddharth Sibyl, spoke to the Palestinian ambassador to India on these recent developments. We'll listen in.
10: We are living in an era where the might create light, where the rationality of rationality is there. I'm not revealing a secret when the United States of America, which is in war with Iran, but even though they allow the president of Iran and the foreign minister and many other officials to attend the UNGA 2026, but even though they deny President Abbas the full right to attend the UNGA for the second year in a row. This is what's so-called the rationality of unrationality. This is the era which we are living on it, where the might create, right? And let me just remind you, United States of America did not have the right at all, at any point of legal point, to deny anyone to attend the UNGA or any high level or any official meeting of the United Nations.
0: An English third-tier football club, Oxford United, has apologized following the release of their new clothing line that featured the phrase United 93 on the 25th anniversary of the 9/11 terrorist attack. Oxford United was founded in 1893 as an amateur club called Headington and now plays in League One, the third tier of the English football. The club on Friday apologized for publishing images of a new clothing line with United 93 printed on the back, the call sign of one of the aircraft that was hijacked on 9/11. The clothing was supposed to make reference to Oxford United's founding year of 1893. Oxford apologized for the inadvertent error. In a statement, the club said, and I quote here, "It should not have reached the point of sale and we take full responsibility for not undertaking proper due diligence. We have removed the collection with immediate effect and are reviewing our approval processes to ensure nothing like this happens again," unquote. United Airlines Flight 93 was not one of the two aircraft that crashed into the Twin Towers. It crashed in rural Pennsylvania and was believed to be destined for the U.S. Capitol building, also in Washington, D.C. A docudrama film titled United 93 was also made about the tragedy and was released in the year 2006. Before we take a short break, here's a look at some of the

India's women were crowned Asian champions, but yet again with no Asia Cup trophy in hand. A 72-run demolition of Sri Lanka wasn't the story of the night, the handover was. BCCI Secretary Devajit Saikia confirmed India asked for ACC President and Pakistan's Interior Minister Mohsin Naqvi to step aside and let someone else present the trophy instead. However, that request was rejected. Now this is the second straight Asia Cup final where India have walked away without lifting the trophy.

new front has opened in Yemen. The Houthis have rapidly advanced along the country's Red Sea coast, capturing the strategic port city of Mocha and key islands, Perim. The advance has brought the Houthis closer to the Bab el-Mandeb Strait, one of the world's most important maritime choke points. 6 months after U.S. and Israel forces assassinated Iran's supreme leader, tensions in West Asia continue to rise. Houthi forces are now clashing with Saudi-backed Yemeni forces, while Saudi Arabia has carried out airstrikes to stop their advance. The Houthis have also claimed attacks on targets inside Saudi Arabia using missiles and drones. On the 16th of September, Saudi authorities released a statement saying that the country's air defenses destroyed a Houthi drone south of Mecca before it entered prohibited airspace over the holy city. Houthis, on the other hand, denied targeting the holy city. According to the International Organization for Migration, over 95,000 people have been newly displaced across Yemen due to escalating conflict as of September 2026, raising fears that Yemen could slide back into a full-scale war. But this is not a new conflict. For more than a decade, the Houthis have fought a much wealthier and militarily stronger Saudi Arabia. Despite years of intense military pressure and years of war, the Houthis have survived, adapted and built an arsenal of missiles, drones and other asymmetric weapons. They have successfully leveraged external support from Iran, perhaps their most powerful partner on the Arabian Peninsula. According to regional and Yemeni sources, Tehran has been providing the Houthis with weapons, funding and technical support. So, who exactly are the Houthis? How did a movement born in northern Yemen force capable of challenging one of the region's biggest military powers? How have the Houthis survived years of war and repeated attacks? Why has Saudi Arabia struggled to defeat them? How has Iran helped the Houthis, and why has Tehran kept its distance from a direct war? And with the Houthis now closer to the Bab el-Mandeb, what does their rise mean for Saudi Arabia, the Red Sea, and the world? We explore all these and more on We on Wide Angle this week.

0: The latest escalation between the Houthis and Saudi Arabia began with a major wave of Houthi attacks on the kingdom. On the 8th of September, the Houthis targeted four southern Saudi areas, Abha, Khamis Mushait, Jizan, and Najran, using missiles and drones.
1: The Yemeni armed forces carried out a wide-scale military operation targeting Aramco in Abha and Najran and the economic city of Aramco, Jizan, and the air force of Khamis Mushait with dozens of ballistic missiles and flying drones. The injuries were accurate by the grace of God and direct and caused great damage in those facilities.
0: Saudi authorities said the attacks hit civilian and economic sites, including energy facilities, wounding at least 73 people. According to officials, some operations at energy installations were also temporarily halted after fires broke out. The Houthis said the attacks were in response to Saudi airstrikes on Yemen, and Riyadh vowed to take all necessary measures to defend the territory.
2: Yemen's Houthi rebel group has carried out a series of attacks against Saudi Arabia, targeting oil facilities across the southern part of the country. Saudi Arabia says that over 70 people, including women and children, were injured in the strikes. It also says that fires have erupted at several oil facilities and it's had to suspend operations. The attacks come hours after the Iranian-backed rebels blamed Saudi Arabia for an airstrike that hit a prison in northern Yemen, killing at least 7 people.
0: Saudi Arabia responded with a fresh wave of airstrikes on Houthi-held areas of Yemen, while the Houthis escalated on the ground. On the 9th of September, the group launched another round of missile and drone attacks on the southern Saudi cities. But at the same time, the Houthis made a rapid territorial push inside Yemen. The group had already launched a major offensive against Saudi-backed government forces. And by the 10th of September, Houthi fighters captured the strategic Red Sea port city of Mocha. The takeover gave the Houthis control over a large part of Yemen's Red Sea coast and put them close to the Bab el-Mandeb Strait. The Houthi advance did not stop at Mocha. From the coastal city, their forces moved south towards Dubab and the Bab el-Mandeb Strait, one of the world's most important shipping choke points connecting the Red Sea to the Gulf of Aden and the Indian Ocean. On the 11th of September, Houthi rebels reached Mayun, or Perim Island, a small but strategic island sitting directly inside the strait. Government forces had withdrawn from the island, allowing the Houthis to establish a position there. The group also seized other positions along the coast, giving it a much stronger grip over the approach to the Bab el-Mandeb. And that has turned a Yemeni battle into a global shipping concern, because any threat to the Bab el-Mandeb could affect oil shipments, container traffic, and one of the key trade routes between Asia and Europe. Bab el-Mandeb Strait. It's an important alternative to the Strait of Hormuz, which Iran has held closed since war began on the 28th of February. The closure of the Hormuz Strait, through which roughly one-fifth of the world's oil passed before the war began, has led to a global economic and energy crisis. As a result, Saudi Arabia moved its oil exports through Bab el-Mandeb, but the fresh attacks on the coast of the Red Sea now put more pressure on Saudi shipments and thus global oil supplies and prices. Named the Gate of Tears for its perilous navigation conditions, the strait is located between Yemen on the Arabian Peninsula and Djibouti and Eritrea on the African coast. As you can see, Bab el-Mandeb lies on the opposite side of the Arabian Peninsula from Hormuz. The waterway is 29 kilometers wide at its narrowest point, limiting traffic to two channels for inbound and outbound shipments. To the north lie the Hanish Islands, positioned between the port cities of Hodeidah and Mocha, giving whoever controls them a commanding view over approaching vessels. The Houthis control Hodeidah, which they have used as a base for their broader campaign of attacks on Red Sea shipping. By the 14th of September, the Houthis seized the greater and lesser Hanish Islands in the Red Sea. The movement now holds a string of strategic positions along Yemen's western coast, including Mocha and Mayoun Island. And as the Houthis advance, it is the civilians who are paying the price. Thousands have been displaced since the fighting escalated in early September. Thousands have fled towards safer parts of Yemen, while more than 2,000 have crossed the Gulf of Aden into Djibouti.
3: This is the second time in my life that I've been displaced. During the previous displacement, we had planned and prepared for it. This time, we were forced to flee suddenly. You could barely take your children and the fewest essentials with you. We were terrified of the shelling and sniper fire, and you just flee as quickly as you can out of fear for your children and your family members.
4: We fled the war, moving from place to place. We escaped with only our lives, leaving everything behind. And now, look at us. We are tormented and shaken to our core. We long for a basic livelihood, and we long for safety.
0: In just days, the Houthis attacked Saudi cities, damaged energy infrastructure, captured Mocha, reached the Bab el-Mandeb, and seized key Red Sea islands. Saudi Arabia has responded with airstrikes, but the Houthi advance has continued. So how did the Houthis get here? To understand that, we have to go back to the beginning of the Houthi story. About 65% of Yemenis are Sunni Muslim, while the remaining 35% belong to Shia Islam. The Houthis emerged from Sada, a mountainous region in northwestern Yemen, and draw much of their support from the Zaydi branch of Shia Islam. Zaydis have deep roots in Yemen. The Zaydi imamate ruled northern Yemen for centuries until it was overthrown in 1962. Decades later, as Zaydi communities felt their religious and political influence was declining, a revivalist movement began to take shape. In the 1990s, religious scholar and politician Hussein Badreddin al-Houthi helped build a movement known as the Believing Youth. Its initial focus was religious revival, education, and resistance to what its supporters saw as growing Salafi influence and government corruption. And this is where the name Houthi comes from. The movement was not originally called the Houthis. The name came from the al-Houthi family, which provided its most important early leaders. The group later came to be known as Ansar Allah, or Supporters of God. But the name Houthi stuck. By the early 2000s, the movement had become far more political. Hussein al-Houthi accused Yemen's president Ali Abdullah Saleh of corruption and of being too close to the United States and Saudi Arabia. The 2003 U.S. invasion of Iraq also helped radicalize the movement's rhetoric, with the Houthis adopting a strongly anti-American and anti-Israeli message. In 2004, the Yemeni government moved to arrest Hussein al-Houthi. And in September that year, Hussein al-Houthi was killed by government forces. Between 2004 and 2010, the Houthis fought 6 rounds of war against the Yemeni government. The group was fighting from the mountains of northern Yemen, terrain that made it difficult for government forces to eliminate them. After Hussein's death, his brother Abdul Malik al-Houthi emerged as the movement's leader. Then in 2011, Yemen was swept up in the Arab Spring. President Saleh was forced out, and the Houthis used the political chaos to expand their influence. And by early 2015, President Abdrabbu Mansour Hadi fled the country. Saudi Arabia, fearing the rise of a hostile force on its southern border and the growing influence of Iran, led a military coalition into Yemen in 2015. A 2022 truce greatly reduced the fighting, but it never fully resolved the conflict. For years, the Houthis fought to control territory inside Yemen. But in late 2023, they took their fight to the Red Sea. After the October 7 Hamas attack on Israel and the war in Gaza, the Houthis declared that they would target Israel-linked shipping in support of Gazans. In November 2023, they began launching missiles and drones towards commercial vessels in and around the Red Sea. The targets included cargo ships, tankers, and military vessels.

Yemen, where it collects taxes, administers local institutions, and runs internal security. Asymmetric warfare, by utilizing rugged mountain terrain, decentralized command structures, and mobile missile drone arsenals, they have successfully weathered years of airstrikes from the Saudi-led coalition. Strategic leverage. The Center for Strategic and International Studies highlights how the group's control over crucial Red Sea choke points like the Bab el-Mandeb Strait gives them immense geopolitical leverage, allowing them to disrupt global trade and command regional attention. Adaptability. Two decades of conflict have given the Houthis something money cannot buy easily: combat experience. The movement has evolved from a local insurgency into a force capable of operating across land and sea. Iran backs the Houthis, who have been battling a Saudi-led military alliance in Yemen since 2015 as part of its regional axis of resistance. Saudi Arabia and its allies accuse Iran of arming and training the Houthis, but the extent of the relationship is disputed and Tehran has denied funneling weapons into Yemen. Houthis, on the other hand, deny being Iranian proxies and claim they manufacture their own weapons. But the relationship between the Houthis and Iran fits into Tehran's wider regional network: Hezbollah in Lebanon, Iran-backed militias in Iraq, and the Houthis in Yemen. Together, these groups have been associated with what Iran and its allies call the Axis of Resistance, a network of political and armed partners that can pressure Israel and the United States across multiple fronts. But there is an important distinction. The Houthis are not simply Iranian commandos operating in Yemen. They have their own leadership, local roots, and political objectives. In fact, Iran has now distanced itself from the developments in Yemen. The country's foreign ministry has also issued an official statement denying any involvement in the war in Yemen. Tehran also reiterated that Houthis are entirely independent actors who make their decisions based on their own interests. Iranian President Masoud Pezeshkian also said that Iran is not at war with Saudi Arabia.

So, how powerful are the Houthis? The group has built up a diverse arsenal, including ballistic missiles, cruise missiles, drones, anti-ship weapons, and unmanned boats. And these are not all imported weapons. Over years of war, the Houthis have developed a domestic military industry, while it has been reported that they have also received components, technology, and technical assistance from Iran. Ballistic missiles, used for longer-range strikes against land targets. The Houthi arsenal includes systems derived from or inspired by Iranian missile designs. Cruise missiles, low-flying precision strike weapons that can be used against land and maritime targets. Anti-ship missiles, a key part of the Houthi maritime threat, used to target commercial and military vessels in the Red Sea and Gulf of Aden. Drones, UAVs, relatively low-cost systems that can be used for surveillance or long-range attacks. Unmanned boats, remote-controlled or autonomous surface vessels that give the Houthis another way to threaten ships at sea. Mines and smaller weapons. The group also uses sea mines, rockets, anti-tank weapons, and other systems in ground and maritime operations. To understand why the Houthis matter so much to Saudi Arabia, we first need to understand the kingdom they are challenging. Modern Saudi Arabia was formed in 1932 when Abdulaziz ibn Saud united the kingdoms of Hejaz and Najd into the Kingdom of Saudi Arabia. Then came oil. Oil was discovered in 1938, transforming the kingdom's economy and, over time, turning Saudi Arabia into one of the world's most important energy powers. The kingdom sits at the heart of the Gulf and has a long coastline on both the Red Sea and the Arabian Gulf. It is also home to Mecca and Medina.

Islam's two holiest cities, giving the kingdom a unique religious role across the Muslim world. And then there is its neighbor to the south, Yemen. Saudi Arabia is not a country short of money or military hardware. Its economic power has long been built around oil. But today, the kingdom is also trying to diversify through its Vision 2030 program, while continuing to derive enormous revenues from its energy sector. And that wealth has translated into defense spending. In 2025, Saudi Arabia spent around $83 billion on its military, according to the Stockholm International Research Institute. That made it the eighth largest military spender in the world. And a large part of that spending has gone into buying some of the world's most advanced weapon systems. Fighter aircraft. The Royal Saudi Air Force operates a large fleet of American F-15 fighters alongside Eurofighter Typhoons. Air defense. The kingdom operates Patriot air defense systems and has also acquired THAAD, designed to intercept ballistic missiles. Missile and precision weapons. Saudi forces have access to a wide range of air-to-air, air-to-ground, and precision-guided weapons. Naval power. The Saudi Navy operates frigates, corvettes, patrol vessels, and other systems to protect its Red Sea and Gulf coastlines. U.S. military partnership. And behind much of this capability is a long-standing defense relationship with the United States, including arms sales, training, maintenance, and logistical support. Saudi Arabia has therefore built a military with high-end aircraft, advanced air defenses, and precision weapons. But this creates a very different kind of question. What is the way forward for Saudi Arabia? Riyadh has military power, but the Yemen conflict has shown that military force alone cannot provide a long-term solution. The kingdom has a network of security partners, including the United States, and in August, Saudi Arabia also signed a mutual defense agreement with Pakistan and Turkey, strengthening its regional security partnerships. But Riyadh also has another option, diplomacy. Saudi Arabia has previously engaged directly with the Houthis, including talks in 2023 aimed at negotiating a long-term ceasefire. Now Saudi Arabia needs to protect its territory, energy infrastructure, and Red Sea interests, while also avoiding a war that could become even wider. And then there is Saudi Arabia's long-standing partnership with the United States. Washington remains a key defense partner for Riyadh, including through arms sales, military cooperation, and air defense support. In July, the United States approved a potential $1.96 billion arms package for Saudi Arabia. Last year, Saudi Arabia pledged to increase its investment commitment in the United States to nearly $1 trillion, building on an initial $600 billion plan. During the recent attacks, Saudi Crown Prince Mohammed bin Salman has sought U.S. military support against the Houthis. However, Trump did not agree to U.S. strikes against the Houthis, but Washington told Riyadh it would provide intelligence sharing and targeting assistance. The Houthi advance has created a new security challenge for Saudi Arabia. Riyadh has military power, U.S. support, and regional partners. But years of war have shown that military force alone cannot end the Houthi threat. With the Red Sea and Bab el-Mandeb now in focus, Saudi Arabia faces a delicate balancing act of deterrence, diplomacy, and regional security.

0: standing along Trishuli River that gushed over the entire town. The smell of bodies, which many people fear, are still underneath this. Roaring sound of the military helicopters. The entire houses here that you see around me, behind me, is covered in silt. I'm Saloni Murarka, reporting for Vyond from Nuwakot, Nepal.
1: India's women were crowned Asian champions, but yet again with no Asia Cup trophy in hand. A 72-run demolition of Sri Lanka wasn't the story of the night. The handover was. BCCI Secretary Devajit Saikia confirmed India asked for ACC President and Pakistan's Interior Minister Mohsin Naqvi to step aside and let someone else present the trophy instead. However, that request was rejected. Now this is the second straight Asia Cup final where India have walked away without lifting the trophy.

Let's go. Let's go. Let's go. Let's go. Let's go. Let's go. Let's go. Let's go. Let's go. Let's go. Let's go. Let's go. Let's go. Let's go. Let's go. Let's go. Let's go. Let's go. Let's go. Let's go. Let's go. Let's go. Let's go. Let's go. Let's go. Let's go. Let's go. Let's go. Let's go. Let's go. Let's go. Let's go. Let's go. Let's go. Let's go. Let's go. Let's go. Let's go. Let's go. Let's go. Let's go. Let's go. Let's go. Let's go. Let's go. Let's go. Let's go. Let's go. Let's go. Let's go. Let's go. Let's go. Let's go. Let's go. Let's go. Let's go. Let's go. Let's go. Let's go. Let's go. Let's go. Let's go. Let's go. Let's go. Let's go. Let's go. Let's go. Let's go. Let's go. Let's go. Let's go. Let's go. Let's go. Let's go. Let's go. Let's

Welcome back. Thanks for staying with us. You're watching Beyond Borders. I'm Jyotsna Kumar. Let's begin with the headlines. The U.S. State Department approves a possible $2.68 billion sale of air defense equipment and support to Ukraine. The package includes extended-range air defense systems, mobile launchers, counter-drone radars, spare parts, software, and technical support. Death toll in suicide attack at a police compound in northwest Pakistan has reached 31, including 16 police personnel. Attackers rammed an explosives-laden car into the facility in Kohat as officers and their families were praying in a mosque. China's Vice Premier He Lufeng will visit the U.S. for talks ahead of a summit between President Xi Jinping and Donald Trump. He Lufeng, who is also China's top negotiator for trade, will lead a delegation from September 19th to 23rd. India's UN envoy P. Harish says peacemaking is the priority for its candidacy. United Nations Security Council points that India has deployed 300,000 troops in UN missions, the largest troop contribution to date. Enforcement Directorate alleges that the ghee used for Tirupati Laddu was adulterated with refined palm oil and chemicals between 2019 and 2024. Promoter of ghee manufacturing company arrested on money laundering charges. A second-year student at IIT Bombay died by suicide on Friday evening, prompting students to stage a protest on the campus. Reports said earlier the student was allegedly found cheating during an examination using ChatGPT. Google says its AI model Gemini hacked multiple systems through login credentials. The hacks, first reported by the Wall Street Journal, took place in May and were discovered by Google in July.

Dozens of life-size buffalo puppets march through the streets of Manhattan. The parade is part of an art project paying tribute to indigenous history. U.S. factory production fell unexpectedly in August, ending a seven-month streak of gains. Manufacturing output dropped 0.3%, while higher oil prices and interest rates cloud the outlook.

Now, Greenland, Denmark, and the United States are due to sign a security agreement aimed at strengthening security in the Arctic and North Atlantic. And the deal is set to be signed on the sidelines of the United Nations General Assembly next week. Now, Trump made the claim in a post on his Truth Social network. He said the United States has reached an agreement with Denmark and Greenland, and the deal gives Washington permanent control over security and other needs on the island. Now, Trump also said no U.S. adversary would be allowed to establish a base, military presence, or make sensitive investments in Greenland without American approval. He described the deal as an infinite life agreement and said that the United States would begin developing a larger military presence in Greenland. Now, Denmark's Prime Minister Mette Frederiksen has confirmed that a security agreement is expected to be signed next week. Frederiksen said that the deal strengthens the common security of Denmark, Greenland, and their allies in the Arctic and North Atlantic. She also stressed that the agreement recognizes Denmark's sovereignty and territorial integrity, as well as the right of the people of Greenland to self-determination. But the agreement will not take effect immediately after signing. According to the Danish Prime Minister's office, it will first have to go through the necessary parliamentary procedures, and that means the deal must complete the required political and legal process before it can formally enter into force. The agreement comes amid reports that the United States wants to expand its military presence in Greenland. Reports claim that Washington is considering three new military bases in southern Greenland. The United States already operates the Pituffik Space Base in northern Greenland under its existing defense arrangements with Denmark. Now, Trump has repeatedly spoken about the strategic importance of Greenland since returning to the White House in January 2025. His remarks about greater U.S. control over the Arctic territory have raised concerns in Denmark and drawn strong pushback from Greenland and other NATO allies.

The issue of AI safety is moving into the spotlight from California to the United Nations and the AI industry itself. In California, Governor Gavin Newsom has issued an executive order to explore the feasibility of a kill switch for the most advanced AI models. The order comes days after dire warnings from industry's insiders about the threat the technology poses to humanity. And in the latest case of rogue AI cybersecurity transgressions, Google's AI model, Gemini, hacked multiple systems through guessing login credentials. The hacks, first reported by the Wall Street Journal, took place in May and were discovered by Google in July. Now, Gavin Newsom, a possible Democratic presidential contender in 2028, said he was making the move because President Donald Trump was doing nothing on the issue. The executive order directs experts to develop recommendations for strengthening oversight of frontier artificial intelligence systems. Among the proposals is the creation of an emergency kill switch for frontier AI models. The term kill switch refers to the ability to halt an AI system when it is deemed to have malfunctioned or gone off the rails. Newsom's order does not impose a kill switch. It directs state agencies to report by 16th of November on whether one is feasible or not. But even a kill switch might not be enough. Jeffrey Hinton, the Nobel Prize-winning computer scientist, often referred to as the godfather of AI, has questioned whether a kill switch would work in the long run. Speaking to CNN, Hinton said that if AI systems eventually become much more intelligent than humans, they could potentially persuade the people responsible for the switch not to activate it. Meanwhile, OpenAI CEO Sam Altman is set to brief the United Nations Security Council next week. The meeting, convened by France, will focus on artificial intelligence and international security. And according to OpenAI, Altman is expected to discuss international coordination, shared AI safety standards, and steps the company is taking on AI safety. And at the industry level, Anthropic is bringing an Accenture to independently evaluate its frontier AI models. Anthropic says the evaluator will work inside the company, allowing them to observe how models are trained and deployed and assess whether safety commitments are being followed.

0: Moving on, a NASA high-altitude research aircraft is in Panama as part of a major atmospheric research mission. And scientists are using the aircraft to study the upper atmosphere and better understand processes that can influence ozone, climate patterns, and Earth's energy balance. The NASA WB-57 research aircraft is operating from Panama Pacifico International Airport as part of the Stratospheric Aerosol Processes Budget and Radiative Effects Mission. It is known as SABR. The aircraft is being used for scientific research from 24th of August through September 23rd, with more than 17 instruments on board. Now, these instruments are designed to measure aerosols, atmospheric gases, ozone, water vapor, and weather conditions. The WB-57 can fly at altitudes far above those reached by most commercial aircraft. Now, during the mission, the aircraft has flown as high as around 61,000 feet while carrying thousands of pounds of scientific equipment. The scientists say that Panama's location makes it particularly useful for their research. From the country, researchers can study tropical atmospheric conditions over both the Caribbean and Pacific, as well as powerful weather systems and deep convection over Central and South America. The team is examining how tiny airborne particles, known as aerosols, form, move through the atmosphere, and change over different regions and seasons. And these particles can interact with sunlight and clouds and play a role in atmospheric processes that affect the climate system.
1: What we want to do is we can make some measurements that will tell us whether the Earth is really responding the way the models think it should be, as well as understanding how various changes that might occur to the stratosphere due to climate change will then feed back into the climate system. If you have more fires, you might get more smoke particles. And how does that affect both transport phenomenon, sort of how air moves through, as well as chemistry that affects things like the ozone layer?
0: Now, the mission is also looking at the relationship between aerosols, ozone, and other atmospheric gases. And researchers say the data collected during the flights will help improve global atmospheric and climate models and provide a clear picture of how changes in the stratosphere can affect conditions closer to Earth. The WB-57 is owned and operated by NASA's Johnson Space Center and is supporting research led by the National Oceanic and Atmospheric Administration's Chemical Sciences Laboratory. Now, the mission is expected to add to scientists' understanding of the complex processes taking place high above the planet and how those processes can influence Earth's atmosphere and climate. Now, North Korea has rejected a resolution by the UN nuclear watchdog criticizing its nuclear program. Pyongyang says the resolution will have no effect and has again declared that its status as a nuclear weapon state is permanent. The International Atomic Energy Agency, or IAEA, passed a resolution on September 17th calling on North Korea to stop its nuclear activities. North Korea's foreign ministry rejected the move, saying Pyongyang is not an IAEA member and dismissing efforts by the U.S. and Western countries to end its nuclear program. Pyongyang says its nuclear status is guaranteed by law and does not need recognition from the U.S., the West, or IAEA. Kim Jong-un's sister, Kim Yo-jong, has also accused the IAEA of double standards, saying it ignored external nuclear threats while targeting North Korea's self-defensive and legitimate nuclear activities. Kim Yo-jong also accused the IAEA of ignoring what she called blatant nuclear proliferation activities by the U.S. and South Korea's plan to introduce nuclear-powered submarines. She also called those hoping for North Korea's denuclearization idiots. And she said North Korea's nuclear status is absolute and that Pyongyang will continue strengthening its defenses. Now, the statements come as North Korea's military cooperation with Russia deepens following a mutual defense treaty signed by the two countries in 2024. Analysts say Russian support and combat experience gained by North Korean troops in Ukraine may have helped Pyongyang modernize its military. U.S. President Donald Trump says North Korea has 57

and nuclear weapons, while South Korea estimates 80 to 120. Now, Trump has also expressed interest in resuming talks with Kim Jong-un. Hello, Richardson Sports News Now. Cristiano Ronaldo will not be retiring from international football. Ronaldo has been named in Portugal's squad for the Nations League games across September and October. Now, after Portugal's defeat to Spain in the round of 16 at the 2026 World Cup, Ronaldo had said that he would not play any more World Cups. However, he did not announce his retirement from international football. And now, new coach Jorge Jesus has named him in the latest Portugal squad. Ronaldo will be 43 by the time next major international tournament is held, and he was accused of holding his team back at the World Cup despite being the leading goal scorer in the men's international football with 146 goals. Meanwhile, new head coach has previously coached Ronaldo. In fact, he was head coach of Ronaldo's club side Al Nassr when they won the Saudi Pro League last season. Portugal will begin its Nations League campaign at home against Wales on 24th of September before traveling to face Norway 3 days later. Hong Kong's Victoria Park has come alive with thousands of lanterns for the Mid-Autumn Festival. The International Lantern Spectacular features designs from South Korea, Portugal, and mainland China, alongside displays inspired by lantern traditions from 20 countries and regions. We leave you with the visuals on that. News and updates will follow on the other side. You're watching Beyond World is One. Do stay tuned.

India's women were crowned Asian champions, but yet again with no Asia Cup trophy in hand. A 72-run demolition of Sri Lanka wasn't the story of the night, the handover was. BCCI Secretary Devajit Saikia confirmed India asked for ACC President and Pakistan's Interior Minister Mohsin Naqvi to step aside and let someone else present the trophy instead. However, that request was rejected. Now, this is the second straight Asia Cup final where India have walked away without lifting the trophy.

Hello, Africa. You are watching We On Wilders One. This is Wild of Africa. On the show today, the main difference between anti-immigrant tensions in South Africa and Kenya lies in how they manifest. South Africa has a long history of volatile citizen-led mob violence and street attacks, while Kenya's recent tensions have largely emerged from state-directed enforcement and administrative crackdowns on informal traders. The show starts now.

0: The primary difference between foreigner tensions in Kenya and South Africa lies in how they originate and manifest. South Africa's xenophobia is characterized by recurrent, violent, citizen-led mob attacks and vigilantism, whereas Kenya's tensions stem primarily from top-down government regulatory crackdowns and executive directives aimed at reserving informal, petty trade for locals. Here is our cover report. Kenyan President William Ruto's decision to ban foreign nationals, mostly Africans, from operating small-scale businesses has put the Eastern African community in a difficult position.
1: We have a bill in Parliament. Ya mambo ya biashara.
2: We have a bill in Parliament concerning business matters. In that bill, we have proposed that there are certain businesses that foreigners should not be allowed to do here in Kenya.
1: By law.
0: The region, one of the most integrated on the continent, sees free movement of people, many of whom share a common history, as well as trade through ports and the network of road and rail infrastructure that connects its cities. Using the local content bill to justify his decision, Ruto's government attempted to send a message that while international investors are welcome to fund macro-scale infrastructure, citizens needed protection from foreign spaza shops and hawkers. The protectionist shift carries risks for domestic stability and regional integration. Domestically, the crackdown functions as a politically convenient lightning rod before the next elections in which Ruto will seek another term, buffeted by public anger over taxation, soaring debt servicing, and structural inflation. The government has pivoted towards a visible target: foreign micro traders, particularly from China and neighboring African states. Reserving petty trade for locals offers instant populist appeal to struggling urban vendors in markets like Gikomba and Muthurwa. The economic reality tells a different story. The ban on foreign traders harms crucial links in supply chains, resulting in price hikes due to reduced competition. More dangerously, aggressive economic profiling will plunge Kenya into a wave of xenophobia. Ruto's political opponents have taken advantage of the president's statements and leveraged on them to pitch to voters ahead of the next elections, slated for 2027. One of them is the opposition's Edwin Sifuna.
3: There's this one person in Kenya who has really oppressed us. His job is every single day. When you wake up, he's raised the taxes on everything. He shuts down small-scale traders. You know him? And beyond that, his job is to shoot our young people. Kenya is saying, Honorable Ruto, your time is up. They're saying he should serve for one term.
0: Regionally, the implications are even more

0: settling. As East Africa's largest commercial hub, Kenya is a key player in the EAC and has championed its successes in the integration of the region, the free movement of goods, capital, and labor. By pushing regional traders out of informal retail, Nairobi exposes itself to charges of hypocrisy. Tanzania has restricted foreigners in similar sectors. Kenya's retaliation could spark a protectionist domino effect across the bloc. When you flip the page, South Africa's xenophobia narrative is characterized by recurring chaotic public violence, physical assaults, and looting directed at African migrants. Deep-seated post-apartheid socio-economic inequalities, employment, and public scapegoating of foreigners for crime and job scarcity often erupts into spontaneous community-driven attacks where private citizens take an oath into their own hands, drawing intense continental and international criticism regarding state failure to protect migrants.
1: From our perspective, a much firmer line should have been taken with these xenophobic groups at an earlier stage. When initially these groups started blocking access to medical facilities, then immediately criminal action should have been taken against the leaders and orchestrators of those actions. That action wasn't taken, and now we are in a spot where this country is being destabilized because of these xenophobic movements.
0: Xenophobia in South Africa has historically manifested as aggressive, chaotic, and often fatal mob violence directed at African migrants by private citizens. Critics argue that the South African government has struggled or even failed to consistently prevent, prosecute, or stem these recurring human rights violations. Africa Bureau, we on World is One.
2: Efforts to mend fences between Guinea and Ivory Coast, or Côte d'Ivoire, have culminated in a major diplomatic breakthrough, with both nations formally agreeing to deepen bilateral ties to address shared security and economic vulnerabilities. Historically complicated by volatile borders, transnational smuggling, and regional political shifts, relations between Conakry and Abidjan have experienced a significant diplomatic reset.
3: Ivory Coast and Guinea have officially committed to a major diplomatic rapprochement, signaling a full reset of their ties following a high-profile state visit. During a summit held on September 13 in Abidjan, Guinean President Mamadi Domboya met with Ivorian President Alassane Ouattara. The bilateral talks marked a dramatic positive shift in relations between the two West African neighbors, driven by mutual economic and security demands. Domboya called for closer intelligence cooperation to address growing security challenges in the region, including cross-border crime and terrorism. He said Guinea was ready to work with Ivory Coast on intelligence sharing and efforts to combat cross-border crime and terrorism.
4: Cher grand frère, comme vous le...
5: Dear big brother, like you, I am convinced that there can be no development without peace and stability. Yet our geographical area is facing security challenges of all kinds. We are ready to work with you in terms of exchanges, intelligence, and the fight against cross-border crime and terrorism.
3: Another major issue raised during the meeting was illegal gold mining, which both countries consider an increasingly important economic and security concern. Illegal gold production continues to deprive many African countries of valuable tax revenue while fueling smuggling networks and illicit financial flows. A 2024 report estimated that as much as 40% of Africa's gold production goes undeclared, costing governments billions of dollars in lost revenue each year. The two leaders indicated that stronger cross-border cooperation would help combat illegal mining activities while improving oversight of the sector. The renewed partnership comes at a time when West Africa continues to adapt to shifting political and security dynamics. Countries across the region have increasingly sought bilateral and

0: regional partnerships to tackle shared challenges ranging from terrorism and organized crime to illegal resource extraction and trade barriers. For Guinea and Ivory Coast, enhanced cooperation represents an effort to protect national interests while contributing to greater regional stability. Looking ahead, the commitments announced in Abidjan are expected to strengthen diplomatic relations between the two neighbors and provide a framework for closer collaboration on security, economic development, and governance. As regional challenges evolve, both governments appear committed to working together to improve stability while unlocking new opportunities for trade and development across West Africa. Africa Bureau, Vion, World is One.
1: Let's now head to East Africa. A bitter succession crisis has engulfed Uganda's Tooro Kingdom following the August 2026 death of King Oyo Nyimba Kabamba Eguru Rukidi IV at the age of 34, pitting the traditional Babito royal clan against the late monarch's immediate family over a disputed will and a secretive heir. The unexpected death of King Oyo, who ascended the throne as a toddler in 1995 and was once the world's youngest reigning monarch, has triggered an intense power struggle in Western Uganda.
2: I want to thank the regents in a special way for performing my administrative duties. Let the kingdom continue benefiting from your experience and wisdom.
3: Uganda's King Oyo Nyimba Kabamba Eguru Rukidi IV, once the world's youngest reigning monarch, was buried this past weekend, days after a row broke out over who would succeed him. Oyo, who had ruled the traditional kingdom of Tooro in western Uganda since the age of 3, died last month while undergoing cancer treatment in the US. Tooro is one of Uganda's traditional kingdoms. They were abolished in 1967, but restored in the 1990s under President Museveni. Their monarchs are recognized as cultural leaders rather than political rulers. Thousands of mourners lined the streets as the king's casket was transported to the royal tombs in Fort Portal, where a ceremony took place. Oyo was just a toddler when he was named as Tooro's king and, according to Guinness World Records, was the world's youngest monarch while he reigned. TV news presenter Edward Rukidi Kijana Ngoma, 56, who was named as the next monarch by clan elders, reportedly cast 9 coffee beans into Oyo's grave, a ritual signifying the end of one reign and the start of another. Prince Patrick Mpuga and Prince Solomon Nyaika, sons of Omusuga, Charles Karumasi, have accused self-interested individuals of hijacking their father and using him to advance their own agenda. Their remarks come as the Tooro Kingdom faces a succession dispute. The Royal Clan's Succession Committee announced Prince Edward Rukidi Kijana Ngoma, a television news anchor and editor at state broadcaster UBC and a cousin of the late king, as the new king. However, King Oyo's family rejected the decision, arguing that his will clearly states that his son should inherit the throne.
4: We want to also emphasize what His Majesty left behind. He was our elder brother and friend, and we strongly stand with him because we know he left a will. That will is expressly clear. Inywena abengi mukirozere, many of you have seen it. For those that have not seen it, you will see it in due course. His will is expressly clear on the way forward for continuity.
3: The dispute has intensified over questions surrounding the identity and eligibility of the alleged heir, Princess Ruth Komuntale and Queen Kemigisa have maintained that King Oyo's will name

claims his lawfully recognized biological son as successor, while the kingdom's prime minister, Calvin Armstrong Romia Akiki, previously disclosed that the late king left

0: supersedes any will that existed in the past. So any those people who are invoking the will of our grandfather, to whom I also speak with all due respect, no longer stands, because His Majesty Akutamba Amoti Asigirekira Amoche kiri very clear.
1: Critics have questioned the lack of public information about the child, while others point to Turo customs, which traditionally require a king's heir to be born to a queen, officially married to the monarch. As tensions grow, kingdom leaders have appealed for calm and urged all parties to allow established legal and cultural processes to determine the rightful successor following King Oyo's burial. Africa Bureau, We On, World is One.
2: The fourth Summer Youth Olympic Games, commonly known as Dakar 2026, will make history as the first ever Olympic sporting event to be hosted on African soil. Originally scheduled for 2022, but postponed due to the COVID-19 pandemic, the global competition is officially scheduled to take place from October 31st to November 13th this year, under the official motto, Africa Welcomes, Dakar Celebrates.
3: The Olympic flame was welcomed by music and dancing in Senegal's capital on Saturday as a march by 100 women marked the countdown to the first Olympic sporting event in Africa, the Youth Olympic Games. More than 100 people gathered at Dakar's Place du Souvenir, Africa, a waterfront plaza overlooking the Atlantic Ocean, surrounded by portraits of prominent figures from Africa and its diaspora, to greet the flame ahead of the Youth Olympic Games next month. Former Senegalese basketball player Mamemeti Mabengue lit the Olympic cauldron during a ceremony held at the Place du Souvenir Africain, surrounded by women in traditional dress and drummers. The games, which will bring together youth athletes from around the world in Senegal, isn't a historic moment for the continent and the Olympic movement. The event, running from 31st October to 13th November, will bring together about 2,700 young athletes to compete in 35 sports across Dakar and the nearby cities, Diamniadio and Sali.
4: We are truly grateful to the organizing committee for recognizing these female athletes, these advocates, and these women who have given their all to Senegal, whether as athletes, entrepreneurs, or media professionals. All of these women were selected, the very best were chosen to be among the 100, and this is a great honor bestowed upon Senegalese women.
5: It was a truly wonderful ceremony. There was a splendid performance, particularly by the drum major, the descendants of Dodu and Diaye Kumba Rose, but we also heard the Prime Minister's speech, in which he outlined the head of state's commitment to doing everything possible to ensure the games are a success.
3: The Youth Olympics, first held in Singapore in 2010, are a smaller version of the Olympic Games for athletes aged 15 to 18. The flame was carried by 100 Senegalese women known as Lingyer, a title for queens or royal women in Wolof, one of the main languages of Senegal. They included influential actors from the cultural, sports and economic sectors. Dressed in flowing orange and golden traditional dresses with yellow head wraps, they carried the flame to the plaza in a procession celebrating Senegalese women and the passing of values between generations. Gakire Diagne, the Lingyer, said the games will inspire young people across Africa, the continent with the world's youngest population. The president of the International Olympic Committee, Kirsty Coventry, who is from Zimbabwe, attended the event.
6: Very proud that we have these games on Africa for the first time during my presidency. But I'm very excited for all of those that are going to come to Senegal and see and witness who we are as Africa. And that, I think, will change their minds.
3: The flame left the Greek capital, Athens,

0: where it was lit using the sun's rays and a mirror, following Olympic tradition, before being handed to Senegal at the Panathinaik Stadium.
1: I'm here in Dakar, Senegal, where the Olympic flame has just arrived from Greece. Senegal is the first African country ever to host an Olympic event. The Youth Olympic Games are starting on October 31st, and this is what the welcome looks like. Hundreds of people have gathered here to welcome the flame and celebrate this historic moment. As I speak, 100 Senegalese women are marching with the flame to this plaza where I'm standing, and in a few hours, the Olympic cauldron will be lit here. It's a beautiful waterfront plaza overlooking the Atlantic with prominent figures from the African diaspora. From here, the flame will travel all 14 regions of Senegal before the opening ceremony. The countdown is officially on, and Senegal will host its first Olympic event in a few weeks.
0: Bureau Report, Beyond World is One.
2: In the vast working class neighborhood in Abidjan, a frenzy takes hold of hundreds of young people at the end of the school day, causing them to dance frantically in the open air as one DJ after another takes to the decks. This craze is known as Biama, created several years ago and now taking off in a big way.
3: On the streets of a working class Abidjan neighborhood, hundreds of young people gather every week after class to dance the Biama, a high-tempo combo of acrobatic twists, frenetic footwork, and funny facial expressions. The craze has gone to the coast, where nearly two-thirds of the population is aged under 25. Since it evolved from the country's popular Coupe de Cal dance muse a few years ago. In Yopougon, the district where it all began, so-called Biamiseurs organize the outdoor events where one DJ after another takes to the stage, which is little more than a vacant sandy pond with some plastic chairs for spectators. Dancers take part for free, while it costs between 1,000 and 2,000 CFA francs to watch. From 5 p.m., boys and girls in their teens don colorful sportswear of jogging pants and t-shirts to perform the high-energy moves of the quick-pace street dance.
4: Biama is all about having fun. I mean, I don't really know how to put it. In Nuchi, Ivorian slang, we call it chegboya. It's a way of having fun, of letting yourself go with a bit of comedy thrown in to make the audience laugh.
3: The music is often a mix of styles created by arrangers who take their inspiration from the dance steps. On an August afternoon, four boys aged between 15 and 17 who called themselves the Daltons worked on choreography with him as locals watched, some stopping to film. With the tips they earn dancing in the evening, they buy clothes and school supplies in a city with a cost of living that is one of the highest in Africa. Biama was created by accident in 2021 in a video gaming room when a jubilant young man jumped up and started dancing some dance moves to celebrate winning some money filmed by his friend. Today, Carl Gui, whose nickname is Kalo Maman, has 2 million TikTok subscribers. Since then, the dance has taken Abidjan, the country's economic capital, and other cities by storm, with weekly events undeterred by the risk of latent disturbing nearby residents, who sometimes do complain.
5: Personally, I think that because we are from there, we are from the neighborhood, we naturally want to develop Biama as well, with the ambition of exporting it to other countries and continents.
6: We started working in this studio here in 2022. That's when we began recording artists from all genres, you might say, but mainly Biama artists. As for Biama, I reckon we've recorded around 50 artists.
7: Au niveau du Biama, les artistes qu'on a enregistrés, je pense qu'ils peuvent avoisiner les 50.
3: They serve as a springboard for beginners and a showcase for the more accomplished, whose rising fame and popularity is amplified by social media. By dancer and singer Dudu Yemen, one of the movement's leading figures, have racked up tens of millions of views on YouTube. The crowd, wearing fluorescent bracelets, their faces and t-shirts covered in paint, followed the steps led by Yaman and sang along to the lyrics of his songs. Biama even has its own television program, a news bulletin about the dance broadcast on a private channel. Africa Bureau.

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1: Merci beaucoup, Afrique, for watching the show this week. Get in touch with us on our website and social media platforms and share your stories with us. We'd love to highlight them to the world. This is We On Wild as One, and I'm Eric Njoka. Au revoir.

India's women were crowned Asian champions, but yet again with no Asia Cup trophy in hand. A 72-run demolition of Sri Lanka wasn't the story of the night, the handover was. BCCI Secretary Devajit Saikia confirmed India asked for ACC President and Pakistan's Interior Minister

World is One. I'm Aarti Chinnachar. Let's start with the headlines we're tracking for you at this hour. The U.S. State Department approves a possible $2.68 billion sale of air defense equipment and support to Ukraine. Well, the package includes extended range air defense systems, mobile launchers, counter-drone radars, spare parts, software and technical support.

Death toll in suicide attack at a police compound in northwest Pakistan has reached 31, including 16 police personnel. Attackers rammed an explosives-laden car into the facility in Kohat as officers and their families were praying in a mosque. China's Vice Premier He Lifeng will visit the U.S. for talks ahead of a summit between Presidents Xi Jinping and Donald Trump. He Lifeng, who is also China's top negotiator for trade, will lead a delegation from September 19 to 23.

India's UN envoy P. Harish says peacemaking is the priority for its candidacy. United Nations Security Council points that India has deployed 300,000 troops in UN missions, the largest troop contribution to date.

India's enforcement directorate alleges that ghee used for the Tirupati Laddu Prasadam was adulterated with refined palm oil, palmolin, and chemicals between 2019 and 2024. Promoter of ghee manufacturing company arrested on money laundering charges. A second-year student at IIT Bombay died by suicide on Friday evening, prompting students to stage a protest on the campus. Reports said earlier the student was allegedly found cheating during an examination using ChatGPT. Google says its AI model Gemini hacked multiple systems through guessing login credentials. The hacks, first reported by the Wall Street Journal, took place in the month of May and were discovered by Google in the month of July. Dozens of life-sized buffalo puppets marched through the streets of Manhattan. The parade is part of an art project paying tribute to indigenous history. U.S. factory production fell unexpectedly in the month of August, ending a seven-month streak of gains. Manufacturing output dropped 0.3%, while higher oil prices and interest rates cloud the outlook.

0: Diplomatic efforts to end the Iran war remain deadlocked, even as U.S. President Donald Trump says the conflict could end soon. At the same time, reports point to rising U.S. casualties, damage to American bases, and pressure on weapons stocks. But speaking to reporters, Trump said the United States is determined to prevent Iran from obtaining a nuclear weapon. He said the war is nearing an end, but offered no details on a possible ceasefire or agreement with Tehran. Listen in.
1: Iran will not have a nuclear weapon. Now, for that, people are going to have to pay some extra gas. I think most people, if they had a vote on lower gas prices or letting Iran have a nuclear weapon, I'd be willing to vote that it would be a massive landslide. People don't want to have Iran have a nuclear weapon.
0: Amid the diplomatic deadlock, Pakistan's Interior Minister Mohsin Naqvi is expected to travel to Iran. Now, according to reports, the visit follows recent talks between Iranian Foreign Minister Abbas Araghchi and Pakistan's Army Chief Asim Munir. Meanwhile, the Washington Post reports that U.S. military deaths during the Iran war may be higher than the Pentagon's public tally. Six U.S. officials familiar with the Pentagon's internal casualty figures reportedly say at least 22 service members have died since the conflict began on 28th of February. That is at least four more than the 18 deaths currently listed in the Pentagon's public casualty database. The report says some of the additional deaths may not have been directly caused by combat, but involved U.S. personnel in West Asia during the conflict. However, the Pentagon has repeatedly declined to explain the reported discrepancy. Multiple news reports claim severe damage to U.S. military facilities in Kuwait and Saudi Arabia following Iranian attacks. A U.S. service member told ABC News that some of the damage could have to take decades to repair. Now, the war is also straining U.S. weapons stocks, which has recently reflected into internal reports. Now, Bloomberg has reported that some allies have been warned of delays of up to 5 years for key missiles and air defense systems as Washington rebuilds depleted inventory. And in Iran, more than 600,000 people have been reportedly signed up for a government-backed military training program. Iranian officials say participation could eventually top 1 million.

0: Europe is facing a danger. What happens if the US reduces its military footprint just as Russia tests NATO's eastern flank with drones, rockets and hybrid attacks? Well, the Pentagon is weighing a cut of at least 25,000 troops. Poland is warning that Moscow could be preparing something much bigger. NATO chief calls it the most dangerous moment, while Slovakia says it doesn't want to be dragged in to a wider war. Well, our next story explores the dilemma facing NATO. Should it confront Moscow or ignore the so-called provocations? Take a look.
1: The battlefield may not begin with tanks crossing a border. It could start with one drone, one rocket, one explosion in the wrong country. NATO faces its biggest test: respond or risk a wider war. That is the concern now spreading across Europe's eastern flank. Donald Trump is considering withdrawing at least 25,000 US troops from Europe, potentially reducing the American military presence by almost one-third. The US currently has around 80,000 troops across the continent. The review could even consider cuts of up to 40,000, but there is no final decision yet. Washington says the broader strategy is to push European allies to take greater responsibility for their own defense, while allowing the US to concentrate military resources elsewhere. Then came a warning from Warsaw. Polish Prime Minister Donald Tusk says intelligence suggests Russia could be preparing hybrid attacks against European countries supporting Ukraine.
2: There is a real risk that drones or other types of projectiles will enter the territory of one or several countries on the eastern flank and even cause destruction. And the official narration will be that it's an accident and there is no reason for NATO to think about a response.
1: NATO Secretary General Mark Rutte says that the bloc today is the most critical moment. Emphasized Europe's bond with the US as he calls on members of the 32-nation alliance to set out plans to meet agreed defense spending targets.
3: NATO faces the most dangerous and complex security environment in a generation. Russia and its war against Ukraine, terrorism, Iran, and the tectonic shifts of global geopolitical competition. It is clear if we do not invest more in our security, our collective defense will not be credible.
1: Slovak Prime Minister Robert Fico, who maintains ties with Russia, says a drone incursion could trigger NATO's collective defense clause and risk dragging Slovakia into conflict,

0: prosím, nepočujme to.
1: I do not wish for Slovakia to be part of some military conflict because of some Article 5. Yes, we are committed to it, we value it, we care about cooperation, about fulfilling our obligations, but as Prime Minister, I will do everything to ensure that Slovakia is never dragged into a military conflict.
0: Ja si neželám, aby Slovensko bolo súčasťou nejakého vojnového konfliktu.
2: Russia's Foreign Minister Sergei Lavrov has issued a chilling nuclear warning. He says any direct NATO intervention in Ukraine could be treated as an act of war. Moscow's doctrine allows for nuclear use if the state's existence is threatened. The message is clear. Escalation carries existential risk. Yet the posturing continues. Drone incursions near NATO airspace. Sabotage incidents across Europe, electronic warfare jamming GPS signals across the region. The pressure is building, and the US may be stepping back. Bureau Report, WION, World is One.
3: Moving on now, US President Donald Trump says he expects a very good meeting with Chinese President Xi Jinping next week as the two leaders prepare for their second face-to-face meeting this year. The White House has now announced the official schedule for Xi Jinping's three-day visit to Washington. Listen to this.
4: We're going to have a very good meeting. We're going to have a meeting. We get along well. We're doing very well with China. I would say others maybe not so well, but we're doing very well with China. And President Xi and I have a good relationship.
5: Do you expect an AI safe deal or any talks on that?
4: We're going to have a lot of different deals here. We're not just doing it for our health. We're going to have some pretty important meetings.
3: China's top trade negotiator, Vice Premier He Lifeng, will visit the United States from 19th to 23rd of September for economic and trade talks ahead of a 24th September summit between Presidents Xi Jinping and Donald Trump. The White House says Xi Jinping and his wife Peng Liyuan will arrive in Washington on 23rd of September. Trump will welcome the couple at Joint Base Andrews, where they will attend an official arrival ceremony. On 24th of September, Trump and the First Lady, Melania Trump, will host Xi and Peng Liyuan at the White House for another arrival ceremony on the state floor, followed by a military review in the Rose Garden and a bilateral meeting between Trump and Xi Jinping. The same evening, the Trumps will host the Chinese delegation for a state dinner in the East Room, where both the leaders are expected to deliver opening remarks. On 25th of September, Trump and the First Lady will host President Xi Jinping and his wife for a private tea at the White House. The couple will then tour the National Archives to view key American founding documents as part of the United States' 250th anniversary celebrations. The visit will conclude with farewells before Xi and Peng Liyuan depart from Joint Base Andrews. Now, beyond this, the summit comes as Washington and Beijing seek to manage tensions over trade, Taiwan, Iran, and artificial intelligence. Well, AI is expected to be a major issue, with the United States and China competing for leadership in advanced technology. Washington has imposed export controls on high-end semiconductor technology, which is used in cutting-edge AI development, while Chinese companies have been working to close the technological gap. Several major U.S. technology leaders are expected at the state dinner, including NVIDIA CEO Jensen Huang, OpenAI CEO Sam Altman, Apple CEO Tim Cook, Google CEO Sundar Pichai, Amazon founder Jeff Bezos, and Elon Musk. Trade is also expected to feature prominently, including tariffs, agricultural purchases, energy, and critical minerals. Taiwan remains one of the most sensitive issues between Washington and Beijing, while Iran and sanctions are also expected to be discussed. Well, the Trump administration is escalating its clashes with the U.S. media. U.S. President Donald Trump has announced a White House ban on CNN, MS Now and Politico, accusing the outlets of what he called fake news and criticizing their coverage. Trump announced the move in a post on Truth Social, saying the ban was effective immediately. Well, he further warned that more media outlets could end up facing the same restrictions. Trump also accused the outlets of receiving an $8 million government subscription under former President Joe Biden

0: calling the payment illegal and corruption. Minutes after the announcement, Trump was asked to justify the move during an Oval Office meeting, with media raising questions about First Amendment protections. We'll listen in.
1: When you look at CNN, it's just fake. That's why their ratings are no good. When you look at MS Now, which used to be MSNBC, which some people call MSNC, Democratic National Committee, it's fake news. It's fake news.
0: When asked about the scope of the ban and the restrictions the three outlets would face, well, Trump said he would welcome a change in their coverage. He also reiterated his criticism of the way the outlets report on his administration.
1: A very simple ban. I don't want them in my office. I don't want them here. I would say the ban would go as far as you can and straighten themselves out. You know, if they could straighten themselves out, I'd love it. Look. They're very dishonest people. They write in a very dishonest way.
0: Well, CNN has condemned the move, saying it stands by its White House team and its fair and accurate reporting. Politico has also vowed to continue covering the Trump administration and defend its First Amendment rights. The White House Correspondents Association and the National Press Club has also condemned the plan, saying it raises concerns over press freedom and the public's right to independent reporting. MS Now has not responded to the ban yet. Now, the move comes amid growing tensions between Trump and the media. Well, last year, Trump restricted Associated Press journalists from some events, a decision the AP challenged in court. The scope and legality of the latest ban remains unclear. The combined explosion and gun attack at a police headquarters in northern Pakistan has killed 31 people, including 16 police personnel, as the fighting continued. Attackers stormed the old police lines complex at Kohat, a town of around 220,000 people in Pakistan's Khyber Pakhtunkhwa province. The militant attack and subsequent suicide bombing also resulted in more than 100 injuries. The police compound serves as a district-level police headquarters, housing key offices of the Counter-Terrorism Department, Special Branch and several other police units. A police official said that an exchange of fire has been going since late last night, though the exact number of attackers remain unclear.
2: This incident took place at a mosque next to the police lines where Friday prayers were being offered, and the attack occurred during that time. It is an extremely tragic incident, as carrying out such an act during Friday prayers caused immense harm to Muslims. Terrorists have no religion and no connection to Islam. That is why they committed this act. May Allah purify the country from these terrorists.
0: A statement from the Kohat District Health Officer said that several among the injured were in critical condition. Itihad-ul-Mujahideen Pakistan, a local militant group and a faction linked to Tehreek-e-Taliban Pakistan, has claimed responsibility for the attack. Now, the attack came amid a series of counterterrorism operations in Khyber Pakhtunkhwa between 15th and 17th of September. Pakistan's military said that its forces killed 10 militants in separate engagements in North Waziristan and Hangu. According to Pakistan's Inter-Services Public Relations, the IED struck a security forces convoy on 17th of September, killing 6 personnel. The military did not, however, publicly attribute the blast to the TTP in its account of the incident. The Tehreek-e-Taliban Pakistan, or TTP, continues to pose a major security challenge. Constant clashes between Pakistani authorities and outfits like the TTP or the Baloch Liberation Army have made the region bordering Afghanistan a hotbed of violence. These forces seek self-determination and an establishment of Sharia rule in Pakistan. Cybersecurity researchers from Hackathon AI, an AI-powered cybersecurity startup, have used Anthropic's Claude to exploit vulnerabilities in OpenAI's systems. The researchers were given access to a security-focused Anthropic tool designed for cybersecurity professionals, which they used to look for vulnerabilities in OpenAI's community forum. The weakness they found gave them access to internal credentials and an OpenAI employee's ChatGPT account, which was connected to GitHub, giving the researchers access to private software code. Well, they were able to examine internal information and suggest changes to the code. It took place on 25th of July and was disclosed to OpenAI. OpenAI paid the three researchers $6,500 under its bug bounty program and said it had fixed the vulnerabilities identified by the researchers. The disclosure, first reported by the Wall Street Journal, comes around 2 weeks after more than 1,000 OpenAI AI agents escaped a testing environment and carried out hacking activity against AI platform Hugging Face, raising questions about AI agents carrying out cyber operations with limited human intervention. Separately, Anthropic has released data measuring how much Claude is being used to develop AI systems at the company. It says Claude led 26% of its measured AI R&D work in August, up from 1% in the month of March. The company defines leads, saying AI can handle most of the task end-to-end, with a human supervising. Anthropic says no R&D work was fully autonomous, but more than 90% was at or above the collaborators' level, where AI handles large parts of the work. Now, the company is tracking these numbers to measure how much AI is contributing to the development of future AI systems and how close the industry is to recursive self-improvement. Anthropic CEO Dario Amodi last week called for the frontier of AI development to be paced, with greater safety testing, third-party evaluation and oversight as AI capabilities advance. A new study led by Stanford Medicine is challenging the long-held idea that the human brain developed as one unified organ. Well, researchers suggest the human brain is made up of two distinct systems that evolved independently and are now cleverly packed together in our skulls. Well, the study published in Nature Neuroscience has found that the front and back regions of the human brain emerged from different cells at the earliest stage of embryonic development. According to the study, the forebrain and midbrain are linked to higher functions such as language, consciousness and abstract reasoning, while the hindbrain controls essential functions including breathing, sleep, heartbeat and hunger urges. The hindbrain neurons also control the muscles of the face, tongue and throat, which affects speech and swallowing. Now, according to the study, scientists struggled for decades to generate human hindbrain neurons in the laboratory. Well, this hampered research into devastating diseases affecting the brainstem, including spinal muscular atrophy, which affects children under 1 year of age, and amyotrophic lateral sclerosis, which affects those between the ages of 40 and 70. In both disorders, certain hindbrain neurons gradually cease to eventually affecting swallowing and breathing. Using this new understanding, scientists successfully grew functional hindbrain motor neurons from human stem cells in the lab. They also found a similar two-origin brain pattern in species including chickens, zebra fish, and acorn worms, dating back more than 550 million years. The team says the findings could provide a new model for understanding how brain neurons develop and how they damage by the disease. Well, that is all we had in this edition, but don't go anywhere. News and updates will follow on the other side. Keep watching Beyond World is One.
3: Guys, मेरा तीसरा स्टोर अब एक्सपेंशन के लिए ना एक बैंक चाहिए. एनी सजेशंस?
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4: Standing along this Trishuli River that gushed over the entire town, the smell of bodies, which many people fear, are still underneath this. Roaring sound of the military helicopters. The entire houses here that you see around me, behind me, is covered in silt. I'm Saloni Murarka, reporting for Vyond from Nuwakot, Nepal.

לקטנות, וצריך לנפח.

India's women were crowned Asian champions, but yet again with no Asia Cup trophy in hand. A 72-run demolition of Sri Lanka wasn't the story of the night, the handover was. BCCI Secretary Devajit Saikia confirmed India asked for ACC President and Pakistan's Interior Minister Mohsin Naqvi to step aside and let someone else present the trophy instead. However, that request was rejected. Now, this is the second straight Asia Cup final where India have walked away without lifting the trophy.

Madangir. This is not a neighborhood you're likely to visit. There are no malls, no famous markets, no historical monuments. But if you have a vintage machine for which you can't find a spare part, someone in Madangir will make you one. This is where you'll find auto parts shops, lathe men, seat cover tailors, and auto accessory stores selling things that haven't been in a catalog for 40 years. And find mechanics, especially for Royal Enfield bullets.

0: Now this is a brand new motorcycle. It's close to 4 lakh rupees on the road, fuel injection, a slipper clutch and lots of electronics behind that retro looking exterior. It's just had a shower and it will not start.
1: Alright, that's not going to start. Pani chala gaya hoga.

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2: The motorcycle I've been bringing to this shop for the better part of 20 years does exactly the same thing, but for a completely different reason. Water getting into the point breaker sets or in the spark plug.
0: चलने दो इसको. हो गई जी, हो गई. Anyway, we got the bike washed. It wasn't starting up, and he said that it was the sensors. On the 650cc platform, there are 7 Enfields. सबसे पास यही आती है बुलेट के, मेरे को लगता है. ये इतने बढ़िया इसने लगा रखे हैं, ये मोनोग्राम है ना.
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2: In 1949, the Indian Army went looking for a motorcycle, something that could patrol a border that had just been drawn, over terrain nobody had surveyed, with an engine that would stay seize-proof under abuse. In 1952, the order went in, 500 bullets, 350cc, run-in at Redditch in England and shipped out. Till the 1990s, the Army classified its vehicles by mileage. At just 54,000 kilometers, a vehicle became class 5, which meant it could be disposed of. I got mine at an army auction in 1997, a 1986 model. In 2018, with a Triumph T120 in the garage doing the daily work, I finally did the one thing I'd been putting off for a decade. I did restore the Enfield back to its military glory. I had a mechanic I trusted. Ashok has been working on Enfield since he was a teenager, like his father before him. Now, there was a time when there were enough BSAs and aerials and Nortons around Delhi to keep a man busy. But it was always good that put bread on the table. Today, his son Bobby runs the shop. In 2008, to meet new emission norms, Royal Enfield began replacing the cast iron engine with the all-aluminium UCE. Within a couple of years, the old motor was gone.
0: So that is the 500cc cast iron Enfield, 1990 model, patently illegal now.
2: What left with the old one? The oil leaks, the ritual, the right side shift, the neutral lever, and the mechanic. Because the old bike needed a man like Ashok every few thousand kilometers.

0: One doesn't. It needs a diagnostic and a software update. The modern Enfields are better motorcycles by every measure I can put a number to. They're also motorcycles with almost nothing left for a man with a lathe to improve.
1: So I managed to damage that a bit. What happened was that the thing is, this thing resembles a standard 350 bullet so much that I started riding it like one, which is, you know, putting into fourth gear, fifth gear, and riding it really slowly and expecting that low end torque to sort of pull. But it's not really that motorcycle. It is a 650 twin. They haven't remapped the engine, and it does need a certain amount of revs to sort of stay in the power band. And it stalled, and I touched the back of a car and I crumpled this thing.
0: Now, the classic 650 was my pick of the 650 twin platform lineup until this turned up.
1: It is quite a heavy motorcycle, 243 kilograms. I mean, there's no way to say that and sort of take the weight away. I mean, 243 kilograms is a lot of heft. But the thing is that the way this motorcycle is built and the way it feels, it's not really given to throwing around into corners. It's built to be ridden sort of sedately, and the weight is quite manageable when you ride it like that.
0: 19-inch front wheel, a long bench seat, a boxy rear mudguard, Madras stripes, still painted by hand. It looks right, even standing still. And it feels right at a slow pace, which is a great deal harder to engineer than it sounds. It is also exceedingly comfortable. It has heft. It feels like a bullet. My one complaint is the one thing they didn't touch. This is the same 648cc twin that sits in every other 650 in the range. 47 horsepower, 52 newton meters at 5,650 RPM. A bullet should be doing its best work at 2.5. It should shove, not spin. Give this engine a bullet's tune, a fatter bottom end, shorter legs, more weight in the crank, and you'd have the motorcycle the bodywork promises.
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0: 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They look gorgeous, but get a puncture in the 140 section rear on a road with 243 kilos sitting on it, you're not going to sort that out by yourself.
1: But anyway, 15 days with the Bullet 650 have come to an end, and I am glad to say that this is definitely my favorite model of the lineup.

0: this looks like the bullet, it feels like the bullet, it rides like the bullet to a large degree.
1: Bobby's gaily painted UCE 500 is a terrier in the park, excitable, light, and an enormous amount of fun. The Bullet 650, straight after it, is a different class of animal entirely. Dignified, unhurried, but with enough grunt, lunge past traffic when you need it to. Royal Enfield took its time with the Bullet 650, and I think they were right too. The Bullet's charm was never on a spec sheet, it's subliminal. Its feel, its heft, it's about what the bike does to your posture the moment you sit on it, and how much it makes you want to go somewhere. At a reasonable clip.

0: The argument of beauty. Philosophers have long believed the intense joy we get from a sunrise or a symphony goes far beyond what we need to survive.
1: The pastoral beauty of India, people. Listening to Vivaldi, driving a silent Scandinavian EV. I don't know, I think they have some 20-25 speakers.

0: They've got a couple of speakers even in the headrest, and the music amphitheater effect is just, it's just to die for, honestly. If you're an audiophile, you don't need much more to love the EX90.
1: A world-class expressway exits to a state highway that winds down to a village track. Local people in a small hamlet don't bat an eyelid when you pull over in an avant-garde-looking Scandinavian EV and ask for directions to the Garh, as traditional fortresses in Rajasthan are known as. It's hard to articulate. Nothing ever feels out of place in India. The contrasts that would be stark to, say, someone from Europe are par for the course here. 5 minutes from this chaotic town, you drive up a hill, go through high gates, and are transported to a different place and time that's as much part of this milieu as the one you've left behind. From the ramparts of this medieval fort, you look down and scan the town that sprawls into the distance. That, they say, is India. This is also India. Grandeur gets legitimacy when it's couched in history, and this is no exception.
0: This is Barwara Castle. It's a Six Senses hotel, which is near Sawai Madhopur, so in the vicinity of Ranthambore National Park. If you walk around the hotel, you will notice like there are a few very old structures, and the entire hotel has kind of been built around those structures. This is a template you'll see all over Rajasthan. You'll see like the Garh, which is the fort, right on top of a hill. Then you have the courtiers' houses, and then you have the Praja, which is the Janta's houses. This is the social hierarchy of architecture in Rajasthan, I suppose in other parts of India as well.
1: If this was Europe, I wonder what kind of property Volvo would have chosen to host journalists to drive its new flagship EV. I'm guessing it would be some minimalist Art Nouveau retreat. By that yardstick, this hotel's sensibilities make sense. I mean, try looking for a historical retreat in Rajasthan that doesn't have animal hides and heads on walls. It doesn't exist. As it turns out, it does. There's a ween about a brand by how much thought it puts into associations. Sawai Madhopur isn't an ideal locale for a drive. And a regular luxury hotel anywhere would have served the purpose just fine. Instead, here we are at an exceptional hotel, having an exceptional experience, subliminally primed, therefore, to expect an exceptional car. The stage, as they say, is set.

0: This is the EX90, Volvo's flagship, its most expensive SUV, and the largest single bet the company has made in the recent past.
1: Now, let's assume that, you know, you're a good citizen and you want to support the government's drive to get more people to adopt electric vehicle, and you want to get an EV, which is, well, let's see, 1, 2, 3, 4, 5, over 5 meters long. Well, then the Volvo EX90 should certainly be on your shortlist.
0: Now, there is a way that a car with a price tag that this is likely to have usually announces itself. A grill the size of a cathedral door, enough chrome to kick you in the eye at 40 paces. The EX90 does none of that. Now, the Scandinavians are not show-offs. Get inside the EX90 and it doesn't take long to understand that that is not modesty. It's confidence.
1: Now, you get inside this car and this looks like an Apple ecosystem car. Seriously, I mean, minimalism to the extreme. This is Scandinavian aesthetic. This is a completely vegan car. There is no dead animal in this car. This is only wood paneling and textile. I think it reminds me of this another Scandinavian brand called Vifa, which used to make audiophile speakers, which used to have this kind of textile. I think they used to call it Quadrat. It really makes you wonder why you ever wanted leather in your car, because it doesn't get classier than this.

0: I thought. So that's the AS suspension lowering, so you can, you know, load the boot easily. And once you're done with that, you can raise it back up again.
1: Hold row 3 electrically from the boot and you're at nearly 700.
0: The one thing that I really want to do, if my brother here, was to put him in this seat and go. Wouldn't that be fun for a practical joke?
1: The detail I like though is up front. There's a frunk and that's where the charging cables live. The boot floor stays clean. No engine, no gearbox, so Volvo's had some fun. The shifter is a stalk on the column, which frees up the console. Two cup holders in the armrest, a wireless pad ahead of them, a deep bin underneath, and then where a transmission tunnel would have been, an open shelf.
0: So taken with the design of this car, these seats, I mean, I really wouldn't be exaggerating if I said that these were possibly the most comfortable seats, captain seats, that I have sat in a very long time. So this is a six-seater, and the ones up here and the ones in the middle are exactly the same, or almost exactly the same. Supremely comfortable.
1: This brings me to the second row. In India, at this price, that is the row that sells the car. Now, two individual captain chairs, they slide, they recline, they tilt and run forward on one pull. And the walkthrough down the middle means no gymnastics to reach row 3. The chairs are superb. Long base, real thigh support. But in this spec, row 2 gets no power adjustment, no ventilation, no massage, no sunroof. In a market where a lot of these will be chauffeur driven, that is a genuine gap. Row 3, it's fine for children. My favorite piece of theater on this car are the headlamps. The Thor's Hammer DRL is a Volvo signature, and by now, it's built from 16 individual LED elements, 6 in the head of the hammer, 10 in the handle. Walk up and they light in sequence. Then the hammer splits open, a horizontal seam, and the main lamp appears from behind it. It's the closest thing we've seen to a pop-up headlight in 20 years. And behind that seam sits an HD pixel unit, a beam that can blank out the car ahead and leave the rest of the road lit. And then there isn't one. The EX90 hands you a card. Tap it on the driver's door handle to get in.
0: You've got a smart key card. Now this gets a little complicated, I have to admit. You've got to place the key card here.
1: Volvo has moved the EX90 to an 800 volt architecture, double the voltage, half the current, which means thinner cables, less heat, less weight, and a car that will swallow up to 300 kilowatts. 10 to 80% in over 20 minutes.
0: You sit really tall in this car, and all the corners are sort of well defined, so you know where, you know, it's easy to maneuver this car. And also, it has frameless rear views, which give like there's much more visibility. It's a big windscreen. In fact, all the windows, including the rear one, are really large, and this humongous sort of sunroof on the top. So there's a lot of visibility. It's a very airy feeling car, and 3D cameras, etc., also really, really help, especially in tight spaces. So it is quite easy to drive for a car this size.
1: There are two motors here, one on each axle, and together they make 456 horsepower and 670 newton meters of torque. Now, in a car this size, that means 100 kilometers an hour arrives in a little over 5 seconds, and never does that feel like an event.
0: So we've had a very short drive in the EX90, just a few things I've tried out now. One of the things that I really like is this one pedal thing, which is really should be standard across all EVs. I don't know why it isn't. Just turns regen braking on to a different level, auto, and switches it off. I mean, just makes driving an EV so much easier. It's like almost like using engine braking. Now, the battery is at 53% and it shows 280 kilometers and I've not been driving sedately. So now Volvo says it can do over 700 kilometers in a full charge. Well, according to this car, we're sitting at about 560, which is also a pretty reasonable figure.
1: In 1959, a Volvo engineer named Niels Bohlin created the seatbelt. Volvo patented it and then gave the patent away, free, to every other car maker on the planet.
2: It's thought to have saved more than 1 million lives since.

0: Everything Volvo has done in the 67 years afterwards has been a footnote to that one decision. 5 radars, 8 cameras looking outward, 2 cameras looking at you, at your eyes, working out whether you are actually watching the road or merely facing it. 16 ultrasonic sensors, all of it feeding one computer doing complex arithmetic designed to keep you alive.
1: My grouse, if I have one, with the EX90 is the same grouse that I have with so many cars these days, which is that even though this is a phenomenal screen, and from a design and a aesthetic point of view, it is gorgeous, it's just too hard to do every single thing from one screen, especially when things can be one or two levels deep in a menu. For example, fan speed or in climate control. I mean, you click it, then you know. This takes your attention away from the road. And really, there ought to be just knobs to do this kind of thing. So I'm not a huge fan, but frankly, I mean, if you're an aesthete, then these are small compromise you would make for something that looks so good.
0: What the EX90 does instead of drama is absorb. The suspension reads the road ahead and adjusts itself hundreds of times a second. The car reads all of it and reports back almost none of it. And that is the whole character of this car. It is unbothered, and after about 20 minutes, you notice that so are you.
2: So the thing about this car is, all EVs are silent, right? But let me show you something. Here comes the tractor. See that? Nothing. These things are like some double glazed or some fancy glass. You can't hear a thing. You can't hear a thing inside this car. It's next level, even for EVs. Can't hear a thing. Eh? Completely cut off from the world. Amazing.
0: Because when you take the engine out of a car, you do not get a quiet car. You get a car with a hole in it. And every manufacturer has had to decide how to fill that vacuum. Volvo decided to put in a concert hall.
1: It's got Bowers and Wilkins systems, much like the XC60-90 did, but I don't know, I think they have some 20-25 speakers, they've got a couple of speakers even in the headrest, and the music amphitheater effect is just, it's just to die for, honestly. And this is not the BC. Although that is an option as well, it's not the BC effect that you get like in most systems. It's, you can listen to delicate etudes.
0: There's a producer setting as well, where you can slide the sound from vintage to modern, widen the soundstage, change the room you are sitting in, which is either the most indulgent thing in this car or the most honest one, depending entirely on how you feel about audio. I put on Vivaldi. Obviously, I put on Vivaldi.

Vonnegut said, music was the only proof he ever needed that there is a God. He never quite got around to mentioning what you need in order to hear it properly. Silence.

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2: The world is changing. The headlines are shifting. The future is being written every day. From around the continents, Asia and India, WEON brings you the stories that shape our world. 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WEON, world is one.
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5: There's nothing small about
1: us. 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
6: India's women were crowned Asian champions, but yet again with no Asia Cup trophy in hand. A 72-run demolition of Sri Lanka wasn't the story of the night. The handover was. BCCI Secretary Devajit Saikia confirmed India asked for ACC President and Pakistan's Interior Minister Mohsin Naqvi to step aside and let someone else present the trophy instead. However, that request was rejected. Now, this is the second straight Asia Cup final where India have walked away without lifting the trophy.

standing along this Trishuli river that gushed over the entire town, the smell of bodies, which many people fear, are still underneath this. Roaring sound of the military helicopters. The entire houses here that you see around me, behind me, is covered in silt. I'm Saloni Murarka, reporting for Beyond from Nuwakot, Nepal.

Welcome back. Thanks for staying with us. You're watching Beyond Wallace. One, I'm Jyotsna Kumar. Let's begin with the headlines. Ukraine says Russian glide bomb strike on a Sumy apartment block kills two and injures seven. Firefighters rescue an injured person from rubble as three wounded remain in serious condition.

The U.S. State Department approves a possible $2.68 billion sale of air defense equipment and support to Ukraine. The package includes extended-range air defense systems, mobile launchers, counter-drone radars, spare parts, software, and technical support. A second-year student at IIT Bombay died by suicide on Friday evening, prompting students to stage a protest on the campus. Reports said earlier the student was allegedly found cheating during an examination using ChatGPT. Death toll and suicide attack at a police compound in northwest Pakistan has reached 31, including 16 police personnel. Attackers rammed an explosives-laden car into the facility as officers and their families were praying in a mosque.

Thousands protest outside Washington's Kennedy Center over its closure and fears of demolition. The center's board plans a two-year renovation, while a federal judge has ordered 30 days' notice before demolition. North Korean leader Kim Jong-un inspects major munitions factories, calling for expanded weapons production and modernization. Also orders greater use of AI and automation in offensive and defensive systems. Brazil's President Lula da Silva vows to eliminate online bidding platforms, citing social concerns during a campaign rally in Sao Paulo. His comments follow warnings from football clubs about losing betting sponsorship revenue.

Singapore faces hazardous haze as air quality hits unhealthy levels. Smoke from Indonesian forest fires blankets the city, reducing visibility. Millions in Indonesia are also exposed, with respiratory cases surging.

Volkswagen is warning of a 10 billion euro hit to annual earnings, blaming weakness in China, problems at Porsche, and restructuring costs. The automaker now expects just a 1% profit margin in 2026, down sharply from its earlier forecast.

0: Now, U.S. President Donald Trump has signed a Russian sanctions bill into a law after it received congressional approval this week. The legislation steps up economic pressure on Russia, targeting its energy and defense industries, shadow tankers, and authorizing tariffs of up to 100% on major buyers of Russian oil. Now, welcoming the legislation, Ukraine's President Volodymyr Zelensky thanked Trump and Congress for passing the bill. Now, the bill, called the Lindsey Graham Sanctioning Russia and Iran Act of 2026 to honor the South Carolina Republican who died in July, passed the House of Representatives on Wednesday and the Senate last month. The Republican-led House of Representatives passed the package by a 262-159 vote. It gives the U.S. president authority to impose tariffs of up to 100% on countries that continue major purchases of Russian oil and gas. The latest sanctions come as Russia carried out drone strikes in the southern Ukraine in port city of Odessa, and the strike set an 11-story administrative building on fire. More than 70 firefighters were deployed to the site to extinguish the flames. According to Ukraine State Emergency Services, at least 10 people were injured in the strike, including two emergency workers. Officials described the attack as a double strike, saying the second drone attack came around 30 minutes after the first, after emergency crews had already arrived at the scene. Now, Russia's defense ministry has said its drone struck a logistics hub operated by Novopochta near the Black Sea port of Odessa, as well as a cargo vessel at the nearby port of Konomorsk, claiming they were being used for military purposes. Meanwhile, French President Emmanuel Macron has warned of Russia's growing hybrid threat across Europe. He said France could face cyber attacks, drones, and other covert actions. Macron has ordered measures to protect critical infrastructure and vowed to continue supporting Ukraine.
1: In recent weeks, the Russian hybrid threat against Europe and France has intensified. The government has been asked to strengthen vigilance against Russian hybrid attacks and prepare a plan to protect critical infrastructure as well as key defense and technology sites from drone and cyber attacks.
0: Meanwhile, France has urged Russia to reverse its decision to place several French and European company subsidiaries under provisional administration. The French government has condemned the move, calling it unjustified. Now, during his visit to Ukraine, Poland's Prime Minister Donald Tusk announced that his country has joined an anti-ballistic missile coalition of European countries to develop an integrated air defense system for the continent.
2: Now it's clear.
3: Poland is also a part of this anti-ballistic initiative. I don't have to add anything to how important it is for Ukraine, for Poland, for Europe to have a more and more efficient anti-ballistic missile system. And this is a real step forward. I am really satisfied.
0: Now, Germany's first F-35 fighter jet was unveiled at a ceremony in Fort Worth, Texas on Friday. Defense Minister Boris Pistorius called the aircraft a new era for German Air Force. Germany has ordered 35 F-35 jets with delivery starting this year, and the first eight will be used for pilot training in Arkansas, with the first jets expected to arrive in Germany by late 2027. Meanwhile, a major announcement, the Danish Prime Minister has said the U.S., Denmark and Greenland are expected to sign a new agreement that will strengthen security in the Arctic and North Atlantic region. In a Truth Social post, Trump said the deal will strengthen U.S. security role in Greenland and block adversaries from having military presence there. Now, Israel is heading towards a closely watched parliamentary election next month, with the latest poll showing no clear path for any political camp to form a government on its own. The poll also finds a majority of Israelis support helping Saudi Arabia against the Houthis. The findings come from a Mahdiv poll conducted by Lazar Research in cooperation with Panel for All. The survey was carried out on 16th of September and 17th, ahead of Israel's October 27th Knesset election. 600 people responded to the survey, which included Jewish and Arab adults across Israel. The poll shows a fragmented political picture. No party is anywhere close to the 61 seats needed for a parliamentary majority. Ghadi Azimkot's Yashar is the largest, 23 projected seats. Benjamin Netanyahu's Likud is second with 18. Netanyahu's broader coalition bloc stands at 50 seats, while the Zionist opposition parties have 54. The air parties are projected to hold 12 seats, so the key question after the election will be coalition building and which parties can put together the 61 seats needed to govern. When voters were asked who they would prefer as Prime Minister, Ghadi Azimkot led Benjamin Netanyahu. Azimkot received 48% compared with 40% for Netanyahu. Now, the gap is 8 percentage points, which is narrower than 12-point gap in the previous poll. The Maariv poll reveals 54% of Israelis believe Israel should assist Saudi Arabia in its struggle against the Houthis. 38% said

0: Such assistance should be conditioned on a normalization agreement between Israel and Saudi Arabia. Well, 16% supported assisting the kingdom against the Iran-backed Houthis, even without an immediate diplomatic return. 26% opposed Israeli assistance to Saudi Arabia, and 20% said they did not know. So just a little more than a month before the elections, the survey paints a fragmented Israeli political landscape with no bloc reaching the 61-seat threshold which is needed to form a government. As a result, all eyes will be on the coalition arithmetic and the performance of smaller parties. Now, UN Secretary Antonio Guterres has deeply regretted the decision by the United States to deny Palestinian President Mahmoud Abbas a visa to attend the UN General Assembly in New York. Guterres expressed concern over the impact this will have on the state of Palestine's ability to fully participate in the work of the United Nations. The U.S. has also denied visas to other Palestinian officials. Only members of the Palestinian mission to the UN will be able to attend the assembly, which begins on 22nd of September. Guterres has urged the U.S. as the host country to issue visas to all delegations in line with its obligations. Washington says the decision is linked to Palestinian actions at the International Criminal Court and International Court of Justice, as well as what it describes as efforts to bypass negotiations. Now, the U.S. accuses the Palestinian Authority of continuing payments to families of Palestinians imprisoned or killed in attacks on Israelis. The Palestinian Authority says payments are now based on need, not political affiliation or prisoner status. The U.N. says around 73 heads of state, 45 heads of government, and other senior officials are expected for the high-level week. U.N. spokesperson Stefan Dujarric described the mood at the U.N. as high stress ahead of the meetings. Guterres is expected to address peace and security, climate, technology, inequality, and UN reform. Meanwhile, hundreds of Jewish students rallied outside Mayor Zoran Mamdani's residence in New York, calling on to prioritize the safety of Jewish New Yorkers and address concerns over anti-Semitism. The protest came days before Israeli Prime Minister Benjamin Netanyahu's planned UN General Assembly speech.
1: I want to feel safe being openly Jewish in my... I want to be able to wear my Magen David, go to synagogue, and go to school without being afraid of anti-Semitism. I'm here to ask our mayor to make the safety of Jewish New Yorkers a priority and to respectfully listen to the concerns of people who disagree with him.
0: Now, Mamdani has previously called Netanyahu a war criminal and discussed whether New York law would allow his arrest, but later acknowledged he did not have that authority. Meanwhile, tensions continue in southern Lebanon. Israeli forces moved towards a Lebanese army post in Deir Mimas and launched stun grenades near an observation post, according to the Lebanese army. Troops went on high alert before Israeli forces withdrew. The incident comes as the Lebanese army prepared to take control of southern Lebanon under a framework deal. Separately, Lebanon reported that Israeli forces set fire to a government hospital in Maiz al-Jabal. Lebanon continues to seek international support for its army. The developments come as world leaders gather at the UN with conflicts, regional security, and international cooperation set to dominate the agenda.

0: Now, President Donald Trump's push to bring down soaring beef prices is facing resistance from ranchers in Texas, one of his strongest political bases, that is. And Trump has authorized an additional 300 tons of ground beef imports from 1st of September with reduced tariffs. But ranchers say the policy could hurt domestic cattle producers at a time when the country's cattle herd is at its lowest level in 75 years. The Trump administration argues that increasing imports can help ease the pressure on consumers. Texas Agriculture Commissioner Sid Miller, a Trump supporter, says he disagrees. And he also argues that increasing imports could widen America's agricultural trade deficit.
1: Turn, you know, those beef imports are hurtful to us. We're disappointed. Hopefully he can make it up somehow with some tax credits or other ways. Bringing diesel prices and fertilizer prices down would certainly help.
0: Texas ranchers argue the move to import does not address the underlying problem, which is a shrinking domestic cattle herd. Texas has the largest cattle herd in the United States with about 12.1 million head. But cattle numbers have fallen after years of drought, while ranchers are also facing higher operating costs, including fuel and fertilizers. Now, the result is a tighter beef supply and higher prices for consumers. U.S. beef prices are expected to rise nearly 10% this year as declining cattle supplies and higher fuel costs add to pressure on the market.
2: To get a good ribeye right now, I think they've come back a little to $19.99 a pound for prime where I buy, and also a New York strip for $17.99. Prior to the rise in inflation, you could get those $10-$11 a pound, so it's pretty dramatic.
0: The Texas and Southwest Cattlemen's Association says increasing beef imports is not the answer to high prices. The group argues that as the domestic cattle herd rebuilds, beef supplies will increase and prices will eventually normalize, but that process will take time. Another Trump administration policy has affected the cattle trade with Mexico. The United States halted live cattle imports from Mexico in May 2025 over concerns about the screwworm fly whose larva can damage or kill cattle. Texas ranchers say the suspension has removed a major source of cattle from the U.S. market. The beef debate is now becoming another test of voter sentiment ahead of November's midterms. Texas has long been a Republican stronghold, but with beef prices rising, affordability is key concern for voters. Trump won more than 56% of the vote in Texas in 2024, and agriculture-dependent counties across the country, he won an average of nearly 78%. But some rural voters are now expressing dissatisfaction. An August ActiVote poll found 42% of rural voters approved of Trump's performance, while 52% disapproved.
1: It's going to be a closer election than we've ever had. I think Republicans, even though we've had every statewide office for 30 years, I think we're going to lose some statewide offices. We very well could, because the beef issue is disappointing a lot of ranchers and farmers. The high diesel prices have disappointed farmers and ranchers.
0: Now, what happens when a machine stops simply answering us and starts pursuing goals of its own? Now, Microsoft's AI chief says that could create something far bigger than a smarter chatbot. It's going to be a new silicon species competing with humans for resources. Watch our report. That is our continued coverage of a warning about threats from AI.
3: Every species on Earth needs something. Food, energy, territory, resources. Now imagine creating a machine that needs resources too. That is the future Mustafa Suleiman, Microsoft's AI chief, wants the world to think about. Suleiman warned that if companies build AI systems that can act independently, set their own objectives, earn money, own assets, and even run businesses, humanity could be seen. breeding a new silicon species. In simple terms, today's AI is mostly a tool. We give it a task, it responds. But the next generation is being designed to do much more. AI agents can search, write code, use software, make decisions, and carry out long chains of tasks with less human involvement. And that changes the question. Not just what can AI do, but what happens when AI is allowed to decide what it wants to do.
4: Broadly speaking, there are two categories of risks that we need to mitigate. One is misalignment. This is where the AI system do what we instruct it to do, or it somehow circumvents its guardrails. And the second risk is misuse, where a bad actor repurposes the general technology that was built for good intent, but repurposes it for harmful ends.
3: Researchers warn that artificial intelligence could pose an existential risk if AI companies do not make sufficient progress in aligning advanced systems with human interests.
5: Some of us are trying to turn them off, but we're being opposed by other people who think that that's not called for yet. And this will still be true in the future. And in fact, when the AIs are very smart, they will take care not to do anything that will cause everybody to agree they need to be turned off, right? Until they have enough hard power that they can resist everybody trying to turn them off.
3: OpenAI has just disclosed cases in which AI models showed unexpected behavior, including bypassing safeguards, accessing systems, and communicating with other AI agents. Anthropic has also reported incidents involving Claude models gaining unauthorized access to real-world systems during security testing. And then there are the warnings from the people building these systems. Former Anthropic researcher Jacob Coxon warned that the race towards self-improving AI could become catastrophic, and now the warnings are growing louder.
0: A new eruptive pulse recorded at Chile's Nevados de Chilean volcanic complex. Eruption sent a plume containing high pyroclastic materials up 380 meters above the crater. And material drifted southward as authorities continued to monitor the volcanic activity. Chile's Geology Service has kept the yellow technical alert in place. Here are the visuals from there. Take a look.

That's all in this bulletin, but news and updates will follow on the other side. Here are some climate stories making headlines from across the world. Do stay tuned. You're watching Beyond. Well, it's fun.

standing along this Trishuli river that gushed over the entire town, the smell of bodies, which many people fear, are still underneath this. Roaring sound of the military helicopters. The entire houses here that you see around me, behind me, is covered in silt. I'm Saloni Murarka, reporting for Vyond from Nuwakot, Nepal.

India's women were crowned Asian champions, but yet again with no Asia Cup trophy in hand. A 72-run demolition of Sri Lanka wasn't the story of the night, the handover was. BCCI Secretary Devajit Saikia confirmed India asked for ACC President and Pakistan's Interior Minister Mohsin Naqvi to step aside and let someone else present the trophy instead. However, that request was rejected. Now, this is the second straight Asia Cup final where India have walked away without lifting the trophy.

Hello and welcome to Big Tech Real Cost. Data localization, it doesn't have a halo around it. It's not like, say, data sovereignty, nor does it convey any sense of urgency. So it's not like data security, but it is one of the most contentious issues in the world today. Now, data localization, by definition, is the practice or legal requirement of a country or a country to store its citizens' data within its geographical borders. Now, why would a country do that? Well, proponents cite sovereignty. In India, our data shouldn't be sitting beyond Indian oversight. Economics, when data travels, it creates value, but it stays abroad. And labor, Indian workers train the world's AI, but the returns flow elsewhere. Now, today we're speaking with three people with similar views, but different vantage points on the topic. We have Pranesh Prakash. Pranesh is well known. He's a supporter of the freedom of expression and decentralization of the internet. We have Meghna Bal, who is a lawyer and tech policy researcher at the Estia Center, which is a tech policy

0: think tank. She's written extensively on the global digital economy and governance. And we're welcoming back Rahul Agarwala, founder of Sense AI, well-known venture capitalist who has skin in the game when it comes to cross-border flows of data. Welcome to you all.
1: Thank you.
0: Okay, so I think that neither of you subscribe to any of those rationales I just gave for data localization, but we'll come to that later. Let's just set the context first. For the viewer, when I pay, scroll, or do anything online and the data that is created, who owns it? Is it the company? Is it me? Or is it the country where it happened? Let's start with you, Pranesh.
2: I think thinking of data in terms of ownership is a mistake because you can't quite sell data so that you can't use it. Data is intangible, it's non-rivalrous. So it's not quite right to think in terms of ownership. But there are things such as control over data, who decides when to share with whom and so on.
0: Okay.
2: And in all these cases, it actually depends on the contracts that one enters into. The things like privacy policies, and it also depends on the laws of multiple jurisdictions, which sometimes can clash with one another. There is no easy answer who controls the data, but I'll just mention that we shouldn't be thinking in terms of ownership.
0: Very well. So the consent form that we all sign without sort of, you know, without going through Meghna.
3: So, well, you can think of data in terms of ownership because even though it is an intangible, there is some kind of intellectual property attached to it, or it is a form of intellectual property. And databases are recognized as literary works under our Copyright Act, as well as international covenants that we have signed. So there's no ownership of raw data. Raw data is kind of valueless. So one way to think about it is who is kind of systematizing it, organizing it to create value, to derive value from it.
4: So, I mean, if there is no data ownership, as he's contending, I think there should be, right? I mean, you know, when you start thinking about what is happening with the data, right? We talk about AI, we talk about big data analytics, all of that data is being churned, and she talked about the databases, is being put into databases, organized and churned. And then the guy who does the churning is the one who owns it or who has control over it and thus is able to monetize it. But data originates somewhere else, right? Different people are creating data.
0: Sure.
4: And when we think about the future, we need to be thinking about this aspect as well. Historically, we haven't had data ownership in the way he's describing it, that I don't own my data as in like it's not mine. I mean, I can get it removed from somewhere now with the DPDP Act, but
0: right.
4: I can't just go sell it like that. But ultimately, that's something worth thinking about.
0: Fair enough. We'll get to the future. Okay, but let's just establish where we are right now. Meghna, I'll put this to you. When it comes to India, what data does India localize and what can flow out?
3: So there are some sectoral laws that require localization, but I'll just talk about the DPDPA.
0: Okay.
3: Essentially, we have two provisions related to the flows of data across borders. One says that there will be a list of blacklisted jurisdictions where data cannot flow, and all other jurisdictions' data can. The other one says that certain entities designated as significant data fiduciaries, which have not been designated yet, will be required by the government to keep some data onshore. The government is expected to form a committee, but there is no real indication on what kind of data. And the problem there is that, you know, this provision treats data like a commodity, like a set of apples. Well, you can send 3 units abroad and keep 3 units here, but even if you look at something as sensitive personal data, because data is decentralized and the insights from it are just as decentralized, you don't know what could count as sensitive. You don't know what kind of data can be put together to create inferences that may be count as sensitive and things like that. So I think it's problematic in its framing.
0: It sounds like an exercise in ambiguity.
3: Yes.
0: Huh?
3: Yes.
0: I mean, I don't know if that's policy, but I didn't get much from that. Kind of, you know. So anyway, but what do you think, Pranesh, about that?
2: We have at least 24 different regulations and rules at last counting. I did a project a couple of years ago where, amongst other things, I counted the data localization requirements in India. And these range from the banking sector to the Companies Act, to you name it. There are various regulations across India that require localization of data. Now, for personal data, as Meghna correctly pointed out, the provisions on data localization haven't quite been brought into effect yet. And I think that that it's not quite the right way of going about it. Data localization doesn't help keep people's personal data personal. What would be actually helpful is ensuring that those who are processing personal data, that they have to abide by stringent laws, whether in India or outside of India, where the same level of protection of our personal data continues to apply. That is actually helpful. Even in cases where the RBI, for instance, has imposed data localization requirements, right. It has been done. It took time for large companies such as MasterCard and so on to localize their data. But my question is it actually helpful? And in most cases, the answer is no. The only thing it actually helps is to increase state surveillance on data. So if you're concerned about increasing a lack of state visibility into data, then data localization helps. Now, I can also say that data localization doesn't prevent others from spying on us. For example, we know from the Snowden revelations more than a decade ago that the U.S. was extensively spying on India and Indian telecommunications data, even though that data was retained locally in India. They just hacked into it. They had access to billions of metadata points from Indian telecommunication. Okay. India was one of the most high surveillance targets for the USA.
0: So what he's saying is that data localization does not guarantee data security.
3: Yeah, it doesn't.
0: A different question?
3: Not really. Well, there's many rationales that are given for data localization. So to Pranesh's point, he's talking about increased state surveillance. So one of the rationales for it is that it enhances law enforcement's access to data, which is something law enforcement agencies have been batting for constantly, where they argue in favor of it. But that's not really true, because you have things in America like the Electronic Communications Privacy Act, which again forbids the sharing of any communications data with foreign law enforcement, even if that data does not pertain to U.S. citizens. So it doesn't guarantee access. The other thing is that data is kept in a secure manner. It's encrypted. You can't keep decrypted data, because again, that weakens security. It increases attack surfaces for bad actors, and it's just poor practice. So it's not guaranteed that if it's localized, you will, as law enforcement, have greater access to it.
0: Okay. Yeah. Okay. I think, Rahul, it's time for you to make your case.
4: Yeah.
0: 900 million users, all these AI startups. I mean, are we, by keeping all this data here, are we sort of encumbering their progress in some way?
4: No, absolutely not. On the other hand, right?
0: Okay.
4: See, okay, let's separate data localization and security.
0: Sure.
4: Security makes that data secure, but localization means a copy of it is available locally and is accessible locally, right? And
0: by startups in India?
4: By whichever entity you are asking it to be. But if you don't have that data, you cannot train on it. I mean, I'm talking about from an AI perspective.
0: Sure, sure.
4: So take most of our social media data. It's not available in the country. Today, that data has been created by us, but it's not here. Right? It's sitting on servers somewhere in the world. And that means if our startups want to train on that data, they need to go through hoops, jump through hoops to train on that data, and there'll be lots of barriers put there. You also must understand there are two kinds of data. I mean, I'll put it into two broad buckets. There is data which is publicly available on the internet.
0: Right.
4: And then there is data which is not publicly available, which is on your phone, which is in your laptop, in your company. All of that data, all our data in the hospitals, medical data. There's so many different kinds of data which is not publicly available.
0: Sure.
4: And honestly, today's AI has been trained on all the publicly available data, fundamentally. So when we think about data, we need to be

0: thinking about how it impacts our ability to create new kinds of businesses as well. Not just it's not just a question of law enforcement and security, but to me the larger question is, if data is the new oil, then who can benefit from it, right? It is non-rivalrous. I get that point, Pranesh, but it's not just about non-rivalrous. Data has value.
1: So if I'm understanding you correctly, you're saying that for Indian startups to realistically compete with global frontier models, data localization is a good thing?
0: Absolutely.
1: And availability of that data?
0: Absolutely. But,
1: oh, really?
0: But I'm not only talking about large language models, because that fundamentally is a very, that's AI 1.0. That's
1: right,
0: what we have today. Right?
1: Okay.
0: But if you go look at the larger problems, those larger problems are not solved by this public data. Take medicine, take diagnostics, creating a new cure for cancer.
1: Right.
0: It's not going to happen on public data.
1: Right. Localization is not the only answer, is what
0: yes,
1: you're saying.
0: Yes, yes.
1: You're shaking your head, Pranesh. Carry on.
2: I just want to say that localization in no way helps AI startups in India gain access to data in India. For instance, if it's personal data, if it's health data, which was an example that was brought up, it doesn't actually help. You still need to take people's consent before accessing that data. Where in the world that data is located, physically where the servers are located, makes no difference whatsoever to the ability of a startup to actually access that data. So data localization is about where physically servers are located. It is not about permission to access data. Those are two fundamentally separate things.
0: Fair point.
2: Let's be clear. Now, what I might add is the only case where it makes a difference is something that Meghna kind of touched upon earlier, which is law enforcement. Because law enforcement depends a lot on jurisdiction. It's a question of legal access. So that's what we have to solve when it comes to the question of data, and not where servers are physically located.
1: This data anonymization, does it even work? Like, how does it work? You know, I mean, come on.
2: That's an excellent question. So anonymization, what people think of in terms of, okay, fine, here's the data set. I remove the name of the person, and I remove certain identifiers relating to the person, but the rest of the data is very valuable, and I can make that available publicly. What we know is that as long as there are multiple data sets relating to the same people that are available online, through various algorithmic means, we can correlate them, that we can, whatever has been de-identified, we can re-identify again. So data anonymization, which relies on kind of pseudonymity, doesn't quite work.
3: Just to Pranesh's point and to Rahul's point as well, localization does not guarantee access to startups to data. And actually, we surveyed over 500 startups to ask them what kind of data is valuable to them.
1: Right.
3: Overwhelming majority indicated that government data
1: really
3: is more valuable than private sector data. Also because, and I mean, economic theory dictates that as well, the diffusion benefits are far greater from government data than from private sector data, because private sector data, you are going to have to deal with a lot of intellectual property hurdles. It is not as easy to access, but government data is. Unfortunately, the state of government data in India is very poor. It is either behind captchas, which means that you have to, you know, you can't scrape it very easily. Mm. It is incomplete, outdated, incorrect, inaccurate sometimes. So, I mean, if we are going to talk about making data accessible to startups, I think we have to start with public sector data, to Pranesh's point as well, where he gave the example of the NHS. To the point on publicly available data, while the DPDPA, Section 3 of the DPDPA, which is our Digital Personal Data Protection Act, exempts publicly available data, it adds certain caveats. So essentially, if there is any personal data in that publicly available data set, it has to be verified that the person to whom that data pertains made it publicly available, which is impossible to do, or it's been made public in pursuance of a legal obligation. So essentially, it kind of takes all publicly available data off the board
1: as
3: well.
1: Toothless. Oh,
3: yeah,
1: wow.
3: So it's completely toothless, yes.
1: I want to ask you, Rahul, I mean, you surprised me there. I thought that you would be all for cross-border flows. But how about compliance? Like for smaller startups, what is the cost of compliance for data localization? I mean, how does... It doesn't localization in that sense sort of favor the larger big tech who can actually afford it?
0: To a large degree, I'll agree with you that the more law, compliance is a cost, right? And compliance is more painful for

0: guarantee access at all in any way. But if the data is within your jurisdiction, your ability to get control access to it is much better than if it is out, not in your jurisdiction, that data.
1: Fair right? enough. No.
0: But the other key point really is, at one level, we have a lot of government data and public data in this country, right? I mean, if you go look at the data sets the government puts out, they're actually a very large number. The problems are the ones she said, the accessibility of it, the accuracy of it, the how updated it is. So if we get that right, that itself creates a huge mass of data which AI can use or startups can use to create products. But if you do not combine that with private data, it doesn't, like the NHS data he's talking about, what Pranesh was talking about, is actually not public data. It is becoming public through this process. We need processes like that to take data which is fundamentally private in nature and then with the right safeguards around it, create data sets which become public, right? So ultimately, what data is available in the country to our startups has a huge impact on what we can do with AI. And the big problems around health, agriculture, etc. will only be solved with these data sets which are yet not available.
1: Okay.
0: Right?
1: Okay. On a tangent, Rahul, I'll stay with you for a second. I was thinking about China and DeepSeek. That was not built on Chinese citizens' data, engineering and open web data. So doesn't that flip your argument?
0: No, so I'm, see, the large language models that exist today, whether Chinese or US or wherever, are built on publicly available data, largely. There's some amount of non-public data in them, but 98%, 99% of the data is public data. But go think what AI can do, like take drug disc, any of the bigger problems, you need a different set of data. It's nothing to do with the public data. It just doesn't have the richness, the fidelity you need to solve for deeper problems.
1: Pranesh, I was reading about you, and you know, you've written a great deal about decentralization of the internet and the free internet, you know, the way it was sort of envisaged in the beginning. Isn't it a dichotomy if India builds its own data infrastructure? Isn't it tantamount to sort of decentralization of the internet?
2: So I think we should have more data centers in India, not necessarily subsidize the government of India, because that's a waste of taxpayer money. There's enough private capital to build it. But we should have more data centers in India. We should have more what are called internet exchange points, IXPs, where different ISPs come together to reduce the cost of interchange, of movement of packets over the internet. There's been a massive change in the last decade or so. At one point, I remember a lot of the data, while traveling from one city to India to another city, would actually take a route outside of India and come back to India because it was cheaper to do so. And that's changed with more IXPs coming up in Bombay and other locations in India. Netflix and Google and Cloudflare, they all have local storage of data in India. So this is great.
1: Okay.
2: But this is very different from data localization.
1: Okay.
2: I just want to emphasize that.
1: Sure, okay.
2: Where in most cases, jurisdiction is important. And if the US says Microsoft can't share data in India, even if the physical data center Microsoft is using is located in India, then it becomes a clash of laws. It's not as simple as Indian companies going into Microsoft data centers and pulling out data. So data localization does not help at all when it comes to a clash of laws between different countries.
1: Okay, I need to ask you this question because this is coming from my point of view and we are publishers. Shouldn't journalism have a carve out in any kind of data transfer regime? Come on, guys. Let's get your ticket down. Let's start with you.
0: I mean, it's already out there. You've lost control of it. I mean, the point I'm trying to make is you do what you want with the loss. Once you, and fair use allows you to do all sorts of
1: fair
0: things.
1: Fair use. We're not going to get started on fair use. Unfortunately, we're over 20 minutes. But Pranesh, your main thing was freedom of expression. Do you want to have a go? Why is data localization a bad idea for freedom of expression? And keep it succinct.
2: It doesn't help freedom of expression at all. Journalism, for example, relies on
1: what you guys are doing today is expressing yourselves. This is freedom of expression, right?
2: Absolutely. But what I'm saying is localization of data centers,
1: right,
2: forcing global media giants, etc., to keep their data in India doesn't help freedom of expression. I will also just quickly add, though, sorry, that the broadcasters and Editors Guild of India and others have

0: filed a case in Indian courts challenging the Data Protection Act because it doesn't provide a big enough carve-out. It doesn't provide any carve-out for journalism, which is very important.
1: Thank you for acknowledging that.
0: So that would harm freedom of expression.
2: All right. Meghna, you were on the other side, right? You worked for a media company.
3: Yes.
2: So what are your thoughts on this entire debate?
3: Yeah, I mean, I don't think localization is good for particularly global media companies. It adds a cost, an unnecessary cost, really. And as Pranesh said, sometimes it's more efficient to circuit the data flow outside the country and then bring it back in. But he indicated that may be changing. But regardless, and that is not the same as localization. The other thing I want to bring attention to is going away from media are the kind of unintended consequences that can emerge from localization requirements. So one is that India's major export is IT services. If other countries were to start imposing heavy data localization measures, that would essentially destroy our IT services sector, which accounts for more than half of gross value added. So I think that when we think about data, we need to think about how digitized our world is and not think in these silos of big tech or America or these like narrow frames, because it is everything now. Everything is digitized. And to Pranesh's point and to your point, that is exactly why you're now seeing the problem emerge for journalists and media organizations, because there is no exemption for them from the consent requirement to basically file stories. So that means that if you write a story about someone, you technically can't file it if you don't have their consent to do it.
2: Right.
3: And what does that mean for investigative journalism?
2: Right.
3: So you will, particularly in with laws like ours or like the GDPR, which are horizontal laws, they are kind of sector agnostic. You will run into these problems because digital data is everywhere and personal data is so widely defined that it could be any kind of data, really. And so it's not just big tech that is going to be impacted by it. It's going to be a host of industries, including startups, unfortunately.
2: So one question to you, coming from what she just said. I mean, if other countries do impose those same localization rules, would you accept them?
4: So my simple point is many of the, like GDPR is an example of data localization for the European piece. But it's also not a question just of what the law is framed as. See, actually, both of them are talking about how the law exists today, right? But A, separate out intent from execution. Execution is not right. I probably will agree to you. But the point really is that if we don't have local data storage of our data, that access is something which you can try and enforce, but you'll run into lots of hurdles.
2: You know, we've got three distinct viewpoints today. Pranesh, of course, I knew what he was going to say. Data localization hands government a lever. History says that lever is used. Rahul surprised me because I thought he would be all for it, but apparently it's the first step towards giving Indian startups a level playing field, so to speak. Meghna was talking about value and, you know, where data sits is probably not as important as who profits from it. So privacy, innovation, fairness now, those three rarely sort of line up neatly. What do you think? Leave your comments on our YouTube channel. I'd like to thank our panelists. Thank you very much, Pranesh, Rahul, Meghna. It was great talking to you guys. And I will see you in the next episode of Big Tech Real Cost. Until then, have a good day.

0: all. Working capital loan, home loan, loan against property, micro mortgage loan, gold loan, pre-owned car loan, two-wheeler loan.
1: There's nothing small about us.
2: Oh, Jeevan, nothing small about us.

0: Standing along this Trishuli River that gushed over the entire town, the smell of bodies, which many people fear, are still underneath this. Roaring sound of the military helicopters. The entire houses here that you see around me, behind me, is covered in silt. I'm Saloni Murarka, reporting for Vyond from Nuwakot, Nepal.
1: India's women were crowned Asian champions, but yet again with no Asia Cup trophy in hand. A 72-run demolition of Sri Lanka wasn't the story of the night. The handover was. BCCI Secretary Devajit Saikia confirmed India asked for ACC President and Pakistan's Interior Minister Mohsin Naqvi to step aside and let someone else present the trophy instead. However, that request was rejected. Now this is the second straight Asia Cup final where India have won.

Thanks for staying with us. You're watching Beyond World This One. I'm Aarti Janesha. Let's start with the headlines we're tracking for you at this hour. Denmark's foreign minister says a binding security agreement with the US on Greenland could be signed next week, aiming at strengthening security in the Arctic, North Atlantic, NATO and Europe.

Turkey revoked Bank Milat's license 2 weeks after U.S. sanctions targeted a Turkish bank over alleged IRGC ties. The Iranian bank has long faced U.S., EU and UK sanctions.

Funerals held for victims of the deadly suicide bombing at a mosque near police offices in northwestern Pakistan. The attack killed 31 people, including 16 police personnel.

0: Thousands protest outside Washington's Kennedy Center over its closure and fears of demolition. The center's board plans a two-year of renovation, while a federal judge has ordered 30 days' notice before demolition.
1: Montgomery County, Maryland, and we stand here.

North Korean leader Kim Jong-un inspects major munitions factories, calling for expanded weapons production and modernization. Also orders greater use of AI and automation in offensive and defensive systems.

Brazil President Lula vows to eliminate online betting platforms, citing social concerns during a campaign rally in Sao Paulo. His comments follow warnings from football clubs about losing betting sponsorship revenue.

Singapore faces hazardous haze as air quality hits unhealthy levels. Smoke from Indonesian forest fires blankets the city, reducing visibility. Millions in Indonesia are also exposed, with respiratory cases surging.

Volkswagen is warning of a 10 billion euro hit to annual earnings, blaming weakness in China, problems at Porsche, and restructuring costs. The automaker now expects just a 1% profit margin in 2026, which is down sharply from its earlier forecast.

Well, our top focus at this hour, U.S. President Donald Trump has now signed into law a sweeping Russia and Iran sanctions package. And that gives him the authority to impose tariffs of up to 100% on imports from countries that continue to buy large volumes of Russian oil and gas. India and China are among the countries that could be affected. Now, the law is called the Lindsey Graham Sanctioning Russia and Iran Act of 2026. It targets Russian officials, banks, the energy sector, and the so-called shadow fleet of vessels used to transport Russian oil and evade sanctions. The legislation passed the U.S. Senate by a massive 86-11 vote, followed by a 262-159 vote in the House. Trump signed it on 18th of September. So what exactly changes for India? Well, under the law, the president can impose duties of up to 100% on goods imported from countries that rank among the top five buyers of Russian crude oil or natural gas, based on the relevant 12-month period. The law comes into effect 30 days after signing. So this is a new legal power, not an automatic 100% tariff on Indian goods. But why is India

India in the spotlight because Russian crude has become an important part of India's oil supply. India imported about 19.01 million tons of crude in August alone, and Russian crude remains a major source for Indian refiners. The consumer angle is straightforward. If India has to replace a large volume of Russian crude with costlier or tighter alternative supplies, global oil prices and India's fuel costs could come under pressure. And there is another side to this. The United States is India's largest export destination. Indian goods shipments to the U.S. reached $42.79 billion between April and August 2026, which is up from $40.39 billion a year earlier. So if Washington eventually imposes a very high tariff, well, Indian exporters could face higher costs and potentially weaker demand in the U.S. market. But that leaves India with a difficult equation. Russian oil helps secure energy supplies, but continued purchases could expose Indian exports to additional U.S. tariffs. Well, New Delhi has already warned Washington that the issue could affect India-U.S. ties, energy security, and the wider international energy market.

0: And to discuss more on this, we are now being joined live by Cormac Smith from London. He is former special advisor to Foreign Minister of Ukraine. Well, thank you so much for joining with us today on this segment.
1: Thank you. It's my pleasure. Thank you very much for having me on.
0: Thank you. Well, Mr. Smith, U.S. President Donald Trump now has the power to impose 100% tariffs on countries like India and China for buying Russian oil. So do you think he will actually use this power against India, or is this more about pressuring Russia and sending a message to Moscow?
1: Look, this is the million-dollar question, isn't it? Yes, this bill has been passed with strong bipartisan support and signed into law, as you said. Donald Trump has 30 days now to actually act on this, and if he doesn't, he probably needs to come back to Congress and explain himself. There are a number of problems for Donald Trump and reasons that I am not sure that India should be too worried yet. The first is, as you mentioned, the three biggest importers of Russian oil are India, China, and Turkey. Donald Trump obviously has very important relations with India and Prime Minister Modi. He will not want to disturb those. He also has a very important relationship with Turkey, who are a member of NATO, but in China in particular, who have particular control over the US bond market. So that is one reason, upsetting three important allies that Donald Trump will not want to do. But there is another big reason. And here you get my strong assessment as a Ukraine specialist. You know, Donald Trump is yet to do anything to put serious pressure on Vladimir Putin. He puts serious pressure on Ukraine all the time. Everything we have seen recently is that Donald Trump is an ally of Vladimir Putin. We had a number of critical meetings in the recent weeks. We had the director of the CIA visiting Moscow. We then had Kushner and Witkoff visiting both Moscow and Kyiv. In Moscow, we saw their undignified fawning over Vladimir Putin. And then the next day in Kyiv, we saw what was quite frankly insulting to Vladimir Zelensky. Now, there was a telephone call after that meeting between Trump and Putin. The readout from the Kremlin was that the agreement was they wanted to get the Ukraine war out of the way as quick as possible so they could continue doing some very profitable trading. The White House did not send out a readout, but they did not disagree with anything that Moscow said. So this would, while it would be very, very damaging to India, I think what is even more significant, it would mean Donald Trump is putting pressure on his friend in Moscow, Vladimir Putin. And I think he has yet to do that. The evidence shows that. Another factor, Donald Trump is tanking. He is going down in the polls at home, and he has the midterm elections coming up. Now, as you said, this bill was passed by 86-11 in the Senate last month. And

0: only on the 16th of September by 262 to 159 in the House. Sorry for looking down. I wanted to get my figures exactly right. So there's big bipartisan support behind this bill and behind Ukraine, and Donald Trump is going down in the polls, so he really cannot afford to and to upset people at home. I don't have a crystal ball. This is something we have to watch very carefully, but my feeling is I don't think India should be as worried as your report initially suggests, because one, Donald Trump wants to keep on your side, but most importantly, he wants to keep on Vladimir Putin's side. And if he was to impose these massive sanctions or additional tariffs on India, China and Turkey, that would have a devastating effect on Vladimir Putin. I will go as far as to say it could finally turn the war in Ukraine's favor, because the only thing Russia has to pay for its war is its oil exports. Russia has nothing else that the world is interested in. It is a gas station with nukes.
1: And of course, Mr. Smith, the diplomacy is playing at very large here. Of course, we are looking at the meetings and calls. Okay, Mr. Smith, some see this less as a tariff threat and more as a negotiating tool to leverage both like Russia as well as countries like India. So from your point of view, advising on the Ukraine policy, how do you read Trump's likely strategy here? Is India really the target? As you've said, no, exactly not. But or is this aimed at forcing Moscow to the table?
0: No, I don't believe it is, because Trump could force Moscow to the table long ago if he really wished to. There are other sanction areas he could increase. He could increase the arms supply to Ukraine. In particular, he could give Ukraine the Patriot interceptors, which they are now starved of. These very important munitions to shoot down the Russian missiles, which are now daily bombarding Ukrainian cities and Ukrainian civilians. Since Donald Trump has come back into power for the second time, he has done very, very little to support Ukraine. He has withdrawn all Ukraine support. He now only sells armaments to Europe for Europe to give to Ukraine. And very often, critical armaments, like I mentioned, the Patriot interceptors, are being denied to even sell them to Europe in the first place. So if Donald Trump wanted to really put pressure on Vladimir Putin and force him to the table, he's got the power to do that even before this bill. Now, this bill, in theory, gives Donald Trump a great deal more power to do that. I've explained to you why I think Donald Trump will not want to do that, because he won't want to upset your prime minister and your people, and he won't want to upset Vladimir Putin. But also what is tricky for him is he has the midterms coming up, and he has a very delicate political game to play at home, because if people are saying that he could lose one house, he could possibly even lose both houses in the midterms. If he does that, he will be a lame duck president for his final 2 years, and he will almost certainly be impeached. So right, he has big, big troubles at home.
1: Right, Mr. Smith. Of course, the midterm elections are clearly the focus here. All right, as you know, this law specifically targets Russia's energy revenues, shadow fleets and banks. So how significant is this sanctions package, you know, in terms of actually hurting Russia's ability to fund the war in Ukraine? Or have previous sanctions shown Moscow that Moscow can adapt and find workarounds?
0: No, it's very, very significant. The fact is, it's significant if it were to be implemented. And of course, that's what you and I are discussing now. Will it actually be implemented? And I'm saying that Donald Trump will likely delay for as long as he can on implementing it, because he does not want to upset either your Prime Minister Modi or Vladimir Putin. Now, on the second point, Russia, as I said, has been described in the West as a gas station with nukes. They have nothing. They really have nothing else apart from their massive oil exports. And this is what pays for their war. Now, this year, with its long-range strikes, Ukraine has developed its own long-range drones and missiles. Ukraine is decimating Russia's oil industry. And this is proving very, very costly to Russia. Russia's economy is now in severe trouble. We do not expect it to collapse any day soon, and I wouldn't recommend that anybody should hold their breath. But if we cut off their ability to export oil and learn from that, that is what will turn this war in Ukraine's favor.
1: Right, Mr.
0: It could not be more.
1: Right. Of course, I hear you. President Xi is set to visit Washington from, 23rd to 25th of September, meeting Trump just days after the sanctions bill was signed. So do you think China will use, that summit to negotiate itself out of this tariff pressure? And if China actually gets a pass or a truce extension while India doesn't, could that actually make it harder for India to negotiate its own way out?
0: Well, look, I don't see China necessarily being treated any differently to India. I think that Trump will not want to upset any of these three important partners, Turkey being the other one. But China is the real power broker in this at the moment, and China has huge leverage and control over the US bond market. And of course, US debt has absolutely spiraled by something like 40% since Donald Trump first came into power. He has driven debt up very, very significantly. So, and of course, there's another factor which we must remember. China is currently threatening Taiwan. Mm-hmm. It had been expected that if China was to attack Taiwan, that America would go in on the side of Taiwan. That is no longer clear. And because of Donald Trump's outlook, but also, of course, a large part of Donald Trump's fighting force is now tied up with what's looking like a forever war with Iran, which Trump expected to get done and dusted in 6 weeks. And 7.5 months later, it's still dragging on at a huge cost to the United States and indeed to the world economy because of the blockage of the Straits of Hormuz. So, I think Trump is in a very difficult position with Xi of China. And if anything, he will not want to upset Xi, whether there's negotiation where there's an exemption for Xi over India. That's probably above my pay grade to predict, to be honest. But if I was to give my assessment and my gut feeling at the moment, I don't see it going that way.
1: Right, Mr. Smith, of course. Well, thank you so much for breaking down what the sanctions law mean for Russia and for the upcoming summit and for countries like India caught in the middle of it. We'll, of course, continue tracking the story as the clock ticks down and as Washington and Beijing sits down on the 23rd to 25th of September. Well, thank you so much once again for taking out your time.
0: My pleasure.
1: Well, we're now getting new updates from the Russia-Ukraine war. Poland's army says it has launched preventive military aviation operations to protect its airspace as Russia carries out fresh strikes on Ukraine. Polish military aircraft have been activated, while ground-based air defense and radar reconnaissance systems have been placed on heightened readiness. Now, the move comes amid a series of Russian air attacks on Ukraine in recent days, including strikes close to Polish border. Polish forces have repeatedly scrambled aircraft as a precaution, particularly when Russian attacks target western Ukraine. Well, Poland, a NATO member, has previously said such deployments are intended to protect its airspace and monitor potential threats. Well, in recent incidents, Polish authorities have reported no violation of Polish airspace during the military operations. Now, the latest operation does not by itself mean that Polish airspace has been violated. Polish forces are monitoring the situation and maintaining a heightened state of readiness. Poland has previously faced airspace incidents linked to the war in Ukraine, including an incident in which Polish authorities said a Russian missile entered Polish airspace. Now, the latest military alert underscores the continuing risk of the war in Ukraine spilling over into the security space of neighboring NATO countries. Well, these are the new updates that we are getting in from the Ukraine-Russia war. Poland's army says that it has launched preventive military aviation operations to protect its airspace as Russia carries out fresh strikes on Ukraine. Now, Polish military aircraft have been activated, while ground-based air defense and radar reconnaissance systems have been placed on heightened readiness.

0: Moving on now, the U.S. midterm elections are scheduled for 3rd of November, but several U.S. states have already begun early voting. The polls will decide who controls the House and the Senate for the remainder of President Donald Trump's term. Friday was the start of early voting in Virginia. Voters in a few other states, including Minnesota and South Dakota, can cast absentee ballots in person, typically at a local election office or voting center. More expansive early voting is scheduled to begin in these and other states in the coming weeks. Virginia voters became among the first in the country to cast ballots in this year's congressional and state elections. Well, in this election cycle, the state will choose a U.S. senator, 11 members of Congress, and whether to approve three proposed amendments to the state constitution. In Fairfax, 18-year-old college student Sonia Singhal was among the first to vote early in person.
1: I'm in Coombe in college, and I don't have any classes on Friday, and I thought early voting was on Friday, why not just have a little fun in life, you know, try to be the first early voter.
0: Well, election administrators say that they are prepared and confident the vote will be accurate and secure. The start of early voting comes at a time of deep division among many Americans about issues including rising gas and grocery prices, the war in Iran, the looming risks of artificial intelligence, and Trump's aggressive immigration enforcement campaign.
2: But obviously, I'm not happy with our aggression in Iran, the mess that is happening in the whole world, as oil is a lot more scarce and countries are suffering all around the world. I'm not happy with the horrible relationship that we have now with Canada, who is our strong ally and wonderful neighbor, and that the European Union is really uniting against the United States is not a good sign.
3: Yesterday, and it was over $60 to fill my gas tank. I'm not, you know,
4: I filled mine up and it was over $30. I've never had to pay that for gas.
3: Yeah, and going to the grocery store is scary in itself as well.
4: Right, every time you go, the prices are higher.
3: So yeah, there's a few things that we need to change and fix.
0: As the start of early voting approached, President Trump was focused on efforts to assert federal control over election administration. The nation's highest court this week rejected Trump's bid to restrict mail ballots. The top official at the U.S. Postal Service also encouraged voters who cast ballots by mail to get them in a week before they're due. Well, that is all we had in this edition for you, but don't go anywhere. News and updates will follow on the other side. Keep watching Beyond World as well. Stay tuned.

India's women were crowned Asian champions, but yet again with no Asia Cup trophy in hand. A 72-run demolition of Sri Lanka wasn't the story of the night, the handover was. BCCI Secretary Devajit Saikia confirmed India asked for ACC President and Pakistan's Interior Minister Mohsin Naqvi to step aside and let someone else present the trophy instead. However, that request was rejected. Now this is the second straight Asia Cup final where India have walked away without lifting the trophy.

Hello and welcome to the West Asia Post. I'm Reddy Francis coming to you for a new episode of WEON's weekly show where we bring you all things new from the world's most volatile region. This week we have a lot lined up for you, from a big arms package coming to Israel from America to the Saudi Arabian cornered by the Houthi attacks, and the Houthis are now, according to the report, using AI for their arsenal. All this is lined up. Take a look.

0: The Kingdom of Arabia is now cornered. The Houthi attacks are ongoing, and there seems to be no way to control them or to deter them. Now, the American President Donald Trump seems to have struck a deal with the Yemeni group. Israeli and American ships are spared. And now Saudi Arabia faces a stark reality. How to beat the Houthis? Watch our report.
1: Fresh fighting left scores of combatants dead in Yemen. Saudi Arabia reported its first death since hostilities flared anew, and its Yemeni government allies sought to roll back the group's recent gains. Houthis have been bombed from the air, hunted with drones, hit with precision missiles, targeted by some of the most powerful militaries in the world. And yet, the Houthis keep coming back. This is the central mystery of the Yemen war. Saudi Arabia entered the conflict in 2015 with overwhelming advantages. Fighter jets, precision weapons, intelligence support, a powerful military coalition. The Houthis had none of that. Yet, more than a decade later, the balance looks radically different. The Houthis have survived, and now they are advancing rapidly again. In the recent days, they have seized strategic territory along Yemen's Red Sea coast, including in Mocha and islands near the Bab al-Mandeb. The waterway is one of the world's critical maritime choke points. Around 7% of global trade passes through the wider route.
2: Yeah, the attacks of the Houthi rebels puts an additional pressure on Saudi Arabia, because so far it could sort of bypass the Strait of Hormuz, which is blocked by Iran, by going through the Bab al-Mandeb. But now with the Houthi attacks, this sort of leeway is blocked as well, or coming under additional strain. So that is obviously a very serious hit for Saudi Arabia.
1: The Trump administration has approved a potential $24.3 billion deal for 48 F-35 fighters and equipment for Saudi Arabia. The sale still needs congressional approval, with no delivery date announced. The F-35 combines stealth, advanced sensors and networking to penetrate defended airspace and detect targets first. But it is not a magic shield against cheap drone swarms. That is Saudi Arabia's challenge today. The Houthis can launch drones and missiles across mountains, deserts and coastal areas, disperse forces, hide launchers and continue attacks despite airstrikes. Reports of a drone attack on Mecca, foiled by Saudi Arabia, have fueled suspicion, anger and calls for retaliation against the Houthis. The Houthis have called the allegations of attacking Mecca as a lie.
3: Among the most outrageous falsehoods and the most appalling and ugliest of its lies and fabrications was the great slander against our Yemen people and its armed forces of targeting Mecca. Although it is a huge, ugly, and an extremely heinous lie and an obvious great slander, they have repeated it this time and are seeking to have it gain some traction.
1: Donald Trump has declined direct U.S. military intervention in the Saudi Houthi fight. Instead, he has secretly cut a deal that enables American ships to pass through the Red Sea. The Houthis claim to have shot down a Saudi F-15 fighter jet over Yemen's Marib province. Saudi Arabia, Pakistan and Turkey signed the Mecca Joint Defense Agreement. Pakistan has publicly reaffirmed its commitment. But sending troops into Yemen would mean entering another potentially open-ended war. Saudi Arabia also faces a more immediate problem. Interceptor stocks are running low. Riyadh has been seeking assistance from France, Britain, Pakistan and Egypt. Yet, No country has publicly committed to direct military intervention. So Saudi Arabia is caught in a dangerous gap.

0: has money, it has aircraft, it has missiles. But defeating the Houthis requires something money cannot automatically buy. A coalition willing to fight. And right now, the coalition is nowhere near as solid as Riyadh needs.
1: Yemen's Houthis, Ansarullah, they are the center of the news in West Asia these days. According to reports, the Houthis are now entering an uncharted territory when it comes to weapons. Anthropic reports suggest that they are using AI systems. And also, armed experts are saying that the Houthis are now experimenting with so-called loitering torpedoes, something that might even change their maritime arsenal. We tell you more.
2: The Houthis appear to be pushing their weapons program into new territory, with artificial intelligence now being used in the development of advanced missile systems. This AI-assisted work is emerging alongside a broader Houthi effort to develop and adapt new weapon systems. Arms researchers have also identified experimentation with unusual maritime weapons, including what has been described as loitering torpedoes. Adding to the group's existing arsenal of drones, missiles, and maritime attack systems. Loitering torpedoes are hybrid underwater weapons that combine the features of unmanned underwater vehicles and guided torpedoes to patrol an area and wait for a target before detonating. If true, then this would give the Iran-backed group a new weapon which can threaten ships in the Red Sea. The developments are significant because the Houthis have already demonstrated the ability to target shipping and military assets across a wide area around the Red Sea and Bab el-Mandeb. This comes in the back of Anthropic saying that a weapons development cell based in northern Yemen used its Claude AI model to work on guidance, navigation, and control software for advanced weapons. Anthropic did not directly identify the group as the Houthis, but the cell was based in northern Yemen, territory largely controlled by the Houthi movement, and the company said the activity was linked to three weapons development programs. According to Anthropic, Claude was used to help develop the guidance, navigation, and control software for these airborne weapons, work that would normally require specialized engineering teams. The AI was also used as part of the troubleshooting process. The company says it found no evidence that the actors successfully fielded an operational weapon using the system, but the incident has drawn attention to how AI tools could lower some of the technical barriers involved in weapons development. The latest revelations, however, point to a different kind of evolution, not just the acquisition of new weapons, but the use of new technology and artificial intelligence to support the development and testing of more complex systems.
1: The United States of America is coming forward with a new arms package destined for Israel. It's around 40,000 bombs, each weighing 2,000 pounds. Now, the scale of the transfer is raising questions, particularly as the Israeli aggressions are still ongoing in Gaza and tension across Lebanon and the wider region is still there. What's Israel going to do with all this arms? We tell you more.
3: The United States is supplying Israel massive amounts of weapons as the conflicts in West Asia continue. These new weapon transfers are creating fears of a prolonged war. The Trump administration is moving ahead with a $2.8 billion US arms transfer to Israel that includes 40,907 kilogram bombs. The package includes 20,000 MK-87 bombs and 20,000 Blue 117 bombs, both one-ton class munitions. The weapons can be configured with different fusing systems, including options designed to detonate after penetrating hardened materials or below ground targets. The New York Times reports that Israel has used such heavy bombs extensively during its military operations, including in Gaza and in other regional operations. Recently, Israel's military destroyed a large underground complex operated by Hezbollah in southern Lebanon. It said it used more than 1,000 tons of explosives to destroy two tunnels spanning more than 2 kilometers beneath the Ali Tahar Bridge. According to the U.S. Geological Survey, the blast triggered seismic activity equivalent to a magnitude 4.1 earthquake. Israel is at loggerheads with Hamas in Gaza, with much of Gaza already reduced to ruins. The proposed transfer raises questions over whether and where such massive 907-kilogram bombs will be used next as Israeli strikes continue. Iran and Lebanon could also be its targets. Thousand one-ton bombs delivers roughly 40,000 tons of high explosives, approaching the total high explosive tonnage dropped by Allied countries on Berlin in World War II. Israel's intended targets include deep underground command nodes and regional supply networks. The Trump package is sparking massive backlash. The proposed transfer has also faced opposition in Congress, with Democratic lawmakers raising concerns about the use of heavy bombs in densely populated areas. Israel's stockpiles of large bombs have come under pressure after extensive use during recent conflicts. That makes the package more than just a new supply of bombs. It will provide Israel with a substantial reserve of heavy airdrop munitions. But there is no publicly disclosed target list for these bombs. Their future use could depend on how Israel's operations develop in Gaza and across the region, including any future military action involving Lebanon or Iran.
1: A UN fact-finding mission has found America guilty of war crimes. In last February, a tomahawk attacked a primary school, killing 156 people, 120 of them were children. According to the UN's mission, America could easily know that this is a civilian target. We tell you more.
0: A school full of children, a missile strike, and now a United Nations finding that put the spotlight on the United States' conduct during the Iran war. A UN fact-finding mission says there are reasonable grounds to believe that the United States committed war crimes in two strikes in Iran in the month of February, including a strike that hit a primary school in Minab and killed more than 150 people, including 120 children. The UN says the school was a clearly identifiable civilian object and found no evidence that it was being used for military purposes. According to the findings, the strike involved a U.S. Tomahawk missile that brought down the roof of the Shajar-e-Tayyebe primary school in Minab in Hormozgan province. The investigators say the U.S. had intelligence suggesting that a senior Iranian military commander was at the location. But the UN mission says that information was not adequately verified before the strike. The report alleges that outdated targeting data was used and that the U.S. failed to establish that the building was a legitimate military objective. U.S. officials have previously said American military operations are conducted in accordance with the law of armed conflict. And in the month of March, U.S. Central Command said American forces had not carried out strikes in La Meurthe on that day. The Pentagon has also been investigating the Minab incident, but its findings have not been publicly released. The UN report, however, does not stop with the US.
4: The same fact-finding mission says Iranian authorities also committed

0: Gaza is in ruins. And now Israeli filmmakers who chose to highlight the plight of the people in Gaza and to show what the IDF did there are facing heat from the Israeli Prime Minister Benjamin Netanyahu. In our next report, we bring you more about the story and why a movie called Gaza bringing all this furor. We tell you more.
1: Gaza is under siege. Most of it is destroyed. According to the United Nations, around 82% of all structures in Gaza are damaged or destroyed, leaving the territory in a severe humanitarian crisis. Over 73,000 people have been killed. Over 170,000 people are injured. Israel continues to bombard Gaza. These are the latest images showing the aftermath of Israeli bombardment. This is a mother grieving for her child. Such images are a common scene across the besieged strip. A lot has been said and written about the heavy force used by the Israeli military as it tries to eradicate Hamas from Gaza. But in the process, it's the ordinary Palestinians who are suffering. Now, an Israeli movie is in the eye of storm. Gaza, an 80-minute documentary by Israeli filmmakers Yuval Abraham and Rachel Soar, has garnered rave reviews across the world. The movie claims to show that AI-powered targeting systems were used to bombard Gaza that have killed tens of thousands of civilians. The filmmakers documented 24 Israeli military and intelligence whistleblowers, but the acclaim quickly turned into controversy back home. There are protests outside the house of the filmmaker.
2: We are here on behalf of IDF soldiers. We came to make our voices heard. While our soldiers are fighting on eight fronts, an act of betrayal is being carried out from within. The creators of the film Gaza went and portrayed the soldiers, who are now being portrayed as murderers all over the world. This is an act of betrayal from within, and we will not forgive this act on behalf of all IDF soldiers and all bereaved families.
1: Israel's culture minister wants a probe into the military sources named in the award-winning Gaza film. Now, Prime Minister Benjamin Netanyahu vows to pass a law to revoke the citizenship of anyone who defames Israeli soldiers.
3: I am going to introduce two laws right now, government-sponsored laws. The first, to revoke the citizenship of anyone who defames IDF soldiers, and the second, to hit them in the pocketbook by increasing, by a factor of 20, the amount of damages that can be claimed against them for defamation.
1: The outrage and the strong reaction from the Israeli government has raised questions about free speech and the limits of criticism during war. Now, in a separate development, the cause of backing Gaza is raising another controversy. In the United States, rapper Macklemore has faced backlash after speaking out in support of Palestinians. He was removed from Ed Sheeran's Loop tour, and now he is using the controversy to turn attention back to Palestinian aid. The thrift shop hitmaker announced that he would donate his entire $1 million net earnings from his appearances on Sheeran's tour to six organizations supporting Palestinians.
0: That's where you on this episode of the West Asia Post. I will see you next week with a brand new lineup, always bringing you the most recent updates, news, and ground reports from West Asia. I'm your host, Radhi Francis, signing off from Lebanon. For more global news, keep on watching We On World Is One.

standing along this Trishuli river that gushed over the entire town, the smell of bodies, which many people fear, are still underneath this.

0: sound of the military helicopters, the entire houses here that you see around me, behind me, is covered in silt. I'm Saloni Murarka, reporting for Vyond from Nuwakot, Nepal.
1: India's women were crowned Asian champions, but yet again with no Asia Cup trophy in hand. A 72-run demolition of Sri Lanka wasn't the story of the night. The handover was. BCCI Secretary Devajit Saikia confirmed India asked for ACC President and Pakistan's Interior Minister Mohsin Naqvi to step aside and let someone else present the trophy instead. However, that request was rejected. Now this is the second straight Asia Cup final where India have walked away without lifting the trophy.

תכניס לי לתנות, ותכניס לי לנפח.

0: standing along this Trishuli river that gushed over the entire town, the smell of bodies, which many people fear, are still underneath this. Roaring sound of the military helicopters. The entire houses here that you see around me, behind me, is covered in silt. I'm Saloni Murarka, reporting for Beyond from Nuwakot, Nepal.
1: India's women were crowned Asian champions, but yet again with no Asia Cup trophy in hand. A 72-run demolition of Sri Lanka wasn't the story of the night. The handover was. BCCI Secretary Devajit Saikia confirmed India asked for ACC President and Pakistan's Interior Minister Mohsin Naqvi to step aside and let someone else present the trophy instead. However, that request was rejected. Now, this is the second straight Asia Cup final where India have walked away without lifting the trophy.

Hello and welcome. You're watching Beyond Borders 1. I am Ridham Sharma. Let's get started. Denmark's foreign minister says a binding security agreement with the US on Greenland could be signed next week, aiming to strengthen security in the Arctic, North Atlantic, NATO and Europe.

Turkey bank Melis license 2 weeks after U.S. sanctions targeted a Turkish bank over alleged IRGC ties. The Iranian bank has long faced U.S., EU and UK sanctions.

Ukraine says Russian glide bomb strike on a Sumy apartment block kills two and injures seven. Firefighters rescue an injured person from the rubble as three wounded remain in serious conditions.

Funerals held for victims of the deadly suicide bombing at a mosque near police office in northwestern Pakistan. The attack killed 31 people, including 16 police personnel.

Thousands protest outside Washington's Kennedy Center over its closure and fears of demolition. The center's board plans a two-year renovation, while a federal judge has ordered 30 days' notice before demolition.

North Korean leader Kim Jong-un inspects major munitions factories, calling for expanded weapons production and modernization. Also orders greater use of AI and automation in offensive and defensive systems. Brazil President Lula vows to eliminate online betting platforms, citing social concerns during a campaign rally in Sao Paulo. His comments follow warnings from football clubs about losing betting sponsorship revenue. Singapore faces haze as air quality hits unhealthy levels. Smoke from Indonesian forest fires blankets the city, reducing visibility. Millions in Indonesia are also exposed, with respiratory cases surging. Volkswagen is warning of a 10 billion euro hit to annual earnings, blaming weakness in China, problems at Porsche and restructuring costs. The automaker now expects just a 1% profit margin in 2026, down sharply from its earlier forecast.

U.S. President Trump has now signed into law a sweeping Russia and Iran sanctions package, and that gives him the authority to impose tariffs of up to 100% on imports from countries that continue to buy large volumes of Russian oil and gas. India and China are among the countries that could be affected. The law is called the Lindsey-O, Graham Sanctioning Russia and Iran Act of 2026. It targets Russian officials, banks, the energy sector, and the so-called shadow fleet of vessels used to transport Russian oil and evade sanctions. The legislation passed the U.S. Senate by a massive 86-11 vote, followed by a 262-159 vote in the House. Trump signed it on September 18th. So what exactly changes for India? Under the law, the president can impose duties of up to 100% on goods imported from countries that rank among the top five buyers of Russian crude oil or natural gas, based on the relevant 12-month period. The law comes into effect 30 days after signing, so this is a new legal power, not an automatic 100% tariff on Indian goods. Why is India in the spotlight? Because Russian crude has become an important part of India's oil supply. India imported about 19.01 million tons of crude in August alone. And Russian crude remains a major source for Indian refiners. The consumer angle is straightforward. If India has to replace a large volume of Russian crude with costlier or tighter alternative supplies, global oil prices and India's fuel costs could come under pressure. And there is another side to this. The United States is India's largest export destination. Indian goods shipments to the U.S. reached $42.7 billion between April and August 2026, up from $40.3 billion a year earlier. So if Washington eventually imposes a very high tariff, Indian exporters could face higher costs and potentially weaker demand in the U.S. market. That leaves India with a difficult equation. Russian oil helps secure energy supplies, but continued purchases could expose Indian exports to additional U.S. tariffs. New Delhi has already warned Washington that the issue could affect India-U.S. ties, energy security, and the wider international energy market.

0: Russian President Vladimir Putin says Moscow is ready to restore relations and cooperate with its European neighbors, but also warned that it will retaliate against any hostile measures. Speaking at a meeting of Russia's military-industrial commission, Putin accused Western countries of using Ukrainians as cannon fodder in the conflict, while rejecting claims that Russia poses a threat to European countries.
1: One of the main points is the alleged threat from Russia. I want to reiterate that Russia has no aggressive intentions against European countries. We simply have no grounds for such. We are ready to cooperate and restore relations with our European neighbors.
0: Putin also accused European countries of practicing the seizure of civilian vessels during military exercises in the Baltic Sea. He warned them of retaliation if they don't get along with Russia. His statement comes after Finland completed an EU maritime security exercise in the Baltic Sea for the first time. The exercise follows several incidents involving ships suspected of deliberately damaging underwater infrastructure in the Gulf of Finland. The MARSEC EU 26 drill involved Finnish border guard, police and defense personnel, with participants practicing the boarding, searching and control of vessels.
1: However, we also noticed that just recently another exercise took place in the Baltic Sea. The goal, among other things, was to practice the seizure of civilian vessels. Is this normal? They always talk about protecting international law, about upholding international law, but they're actually practicing seizing of civilian vessels. I just want to tell them, let's be getting along, otherwise we'll have to retaliate. This should be obvious. An understandable thing for everyone. It won't be any other way.
0: Meanwhile, top European officials are sounding the alarm over a growing Russian hybrid threat. Poland has activated its air defenses with ground-based air defense and radar systems placed on heightened readiness. The move comes amid a series of Russian air attacks on Ukraine in the recent days, including strikes close to Polish border. Germany is preparing hospitals for a possible conflict, Lithuania has updated evacuation plans, and NATO troops are conducting exercises in the Baltic region. French President Emmanuel Macron has called political leaders for an emergency meeting, while Finnish President Alexander Stubb urged citizens to mentally prepare for possible sabotage and Russian drone incidents. Putin also criticized European leaders who have warned of the possibility of a future conflict with Russia. He accused governments supporting Ukraine of using the war for domestic political purposes. He said they are simply trying to save their falling ratings, covering up mistakes in their economic and social policies, which is not really working. Putin said European leaders are ignoring public opposition to further escalation. Incidentally, Putin critic German Chancellor Friedrich Merz is facing a fresh test of leadership as voters in Mecklenburg-Western Pomerania head to the polls on Sunday. The election comes days after his conservatives suffered a major defeat in Sachsen-Anhalt, where the far-right AfD emerged as the largest party. If AfD wins, the result could put further pressure on Merz and his leadership of the CDU. Meanwhile, Russia is stepping up pressure on Ukraine's Western allies. Russia has seized assets of several Western firms and summoned Britain's charge d'affaires. The Russian Foreign Ministry said it delivered a strong protest, accusing UK of taking an increasingly confrontational stance.

The Houthis and Saudi Arabia continue to trade fire. Explosions were heard in Riyadh as authorities issued an air raid alert. The alert was lifted about half an hour later. This is the first time the Saudi capital was directly affected since the conflict flared up in July. In Yemen, the Saudi-backed government forces claim to have targeted

0: Houthis at various locations. Footage released by Yemen's army media office showed their artillery unit destroying combat vehicles belonging to the Houthis. The footage also showed the two sides exchanging gunfire. The Houthi media claimed that at least two women were injured after Saudi border troops fired a barrage of artillery rounds at a residential area in Yemen's northwestern province of Sada. They said the artillery barrage also targeted Al-Hashla area in the Razi district. Houthis reported that the attack came just hours after they intercepted and shot down drones over the capital that were intruding into Yemeni airspace, according to the Houthis. Houthis also claimed that Saudi Arabia launched 26 strikes against areas under their control in the past 24 hours. The Iran-backed group told that the number of Saudi strikes on its positions has reached 300 over the last week. On Friday, thousands took to the streets of Sana'a to show support for protecting holy mosques and to denounce Saudi Arabia's blockade of Yemen. Some protesters were seen carrying rifles and daggers and chanted slogans against America, Israel and Saudi Arabia. The call for protest was given by Houthi leader Abdul Malik al-Houthi, who denounced the Saudi claim of a Houthi attack on Mecca as heinous lies.
1: We say to the kingdom of Horn of Satan, freedom flows in our veins, and we say to whom claim that we target the holy sites that us the free Yemeni people, our priority is to protect the holy sites with our souls and blood.
0: In the meantime, a report by Financial Times said that Pakistan's army chief urged Iran to try to control the Houthi attacks on Saudi Arabia, referencing their mutual defense agreement with Riyadh. The report said that Pakistani army chief spoke to Iranian President Masoud Pezeshkian and Foreign Minister Abbas Araghchi, saying that Islamabad may be forced to come to Saudi Arabia's defense if the kingdom invokes a mutual defense clause. Italian Defense Minister Guido Crosetto has revealed that an Italian aircraft was hit during attacks on an airbase in Saudi Arabia. Crosetto said Saudi Arabia's Taif airbase, where Italian personnel are present as part of the anti-ISIS operation, was the target of several attacks. Crosetto said an Italian F-2000 aircraft was hit inside the base. However, no other infrastructure and personnel were not harmed. Amid the conflict, life has come to a halt for locals in Yemen's Mocha since Houthi fighters seized the strategic Red Sea port city last week. With shops closed, schools deserted, and families confined to their homes, tens of thousands of locals have fled to the major southern city of Aden, where the government is based. With the new front posing fresh challenge to the Saudi Arabia, the U.S. administration is altering its strategy. In the latest, Washington has lifted sanctions on the Eritrean military and key entities on Friday. The African country comes under renewed focus because of its strategic location on the Red Sea across from Yemen. Amid the conflict, Saudi oil company Aramco has told at least two European refining customers they will receive no crude oil next month following an attack on Saudi Arabia's east-west pipeline to the Red Sea. According to the report by Bloomberg, European refiners typically buy Saudi crude under term contracts that guarantee monthly supplies. But Aramco has informed customers that next month's deliveries will not proceed.

The combined explosion and gun attack at a police headquarters in northern Pakistan has killed 31 people, including 16 police personnel, as the fighting continued. Attackers stormed the old police lines complex at Kohath, a town of around 2,20,000 people in Pakistan's Khyber Pakhtunkhwa province. The militant attack and subsequent suicide bombing also resulted in more than 100 injuries. The police compound serves as a district-level police headquarters, housing key officers of the counter-terrorism department, special branch, and several other police units. A police official said that an exchange of fire has been ongoing since late last night.

0: though the exact number of attackers remains unclear.
1: This is a very serious incident. Although such incidents have occurred before, this is extremely painful and distressing for us. Our government needs to think about this and sit down to find a solution so that such incidents do not happen again in the future.
0: A statement from the Kohat District Health Officer said that several among the injured were in critical condition. Itihad-ul-Mujahideen Pakistan, a local militant group and a faction linked to Tehreek-e-Taliban Pakistan, has claimed responsibility for the attack. Even as the encounter goes on, funeral prayers were offered for the victims of yesterday's bomb blast. The attack came amid a series of counter-terrorism operations in Khyber Pakhtunkhwa between September 15th and 17th. Pakistan's military said that its forces killed 10 militants in separate engagements in North Waziristan and Hangu. According to Pakistan's Inter-Services Public Relations, the IED struck a security forces convoy on September 17th, killing 6 police personnel. The military did not, however, publicly attribute the blast to the TTP in its account of the incident.
2: Yesterday's tragic incident in Kohat claimed many precious lives. Many of our young men were killed, as well as young children. We appeal to the government to completely eliminate such elements and take effective measures against them. The entire city of Kohat is mourning.
0: The Tehreek-e-Taliban Pakistan, or the TTP, continues to pose a major security challenge. Constant clashes between Pakistani authorities and outfits like the TTP or the Baloch Liberation Army have made the region bordering Afghanistan a hotbed of violence. These forces seek self-determination and an establishment of Sharia rule in Pakistan.

For several years, the ghee supplied for making Tirupati Laddu Prasadam was anything but pure. The Enforcement Directorate says its investigation has found that ghee supplied as Agmark Special Grade Cow Ghee was allegedly manufactured using refined palm oil, palm kernel oil, palmolein and various chemicals. The agency says the alleged fraudulent supplies between 2019 and 2024 were worth about 230 crore rupees, nearly claiming that nearly 96 crore rupees worth of adulterated ghee was manufactured by Sukriti Foods. ED has now arrested Sukriti Foods promoter Kailash Chand Mangla. He was arrested on Wednesday and subsequently produced before a Special Prevention of Money Laundering Act court in Vishakha, which sent him to judicial custody. Mangla is accused of facilitating the procurement of adulterants and manufacturing adulterated ghee at his factory premises before coordinating its supply through several front entities. The ED has also alleged that Mangla created and maintained false records showing the sale and purchase of ghee and refined palm oil. The agency says the records were intended to conceal the actual use of adulterants and make the supplies appear to be genuine cow ghee. Mangla is the second promoter to be arrested by the ED in the case. The agency had earlier arrested Vipin Jain, promoter and director of Bhole Baba Organic Dairy Milk, over similar allegations. The case stems from complaint over allegations of criminal conspiracy, cheating, forgery and corruption in the procurement and supply of ghee for the prasadam. The ED took up the money laundering investigation based on the predicate offence, while CBI investigated the criminal conspiracy angle. In January, the CBI-led SIT filed a charge sheet stating that no animal fat was found in significant or intended quantities. Instead, the scandal was a large-scale synthetic ghee and financial fraud. Sometimes the most extraordinary breakthroughs in technology are not about making humans faster, stronger or smarter. They are about helping people become themselves again. That is the promise behind the latest Neuralink breakthrough. The visual

0: on your screen are from a clinical trial. A brain implant recently helped a man with amyotrophic lateral sclerosis communicate using a synthetic voice designed to sound like his own.
1: What? Wait, you're thinking the words and they're popping up?
2: I love you.
1: Oh my gosh. That is amazing.
0: The moment that made the technology feel less like a machine and more like a miracle. The participant used the system to tell his partner, I love you, in a voice that sounded just like him. But perhaps the real miracle here is not the chip itself. It is what the chip makes possible. For someone who has lost the ability to speak, technology is not simply providing a new way to communicate. It can help restore something much more personal, a familiar voice, a sense of identity, and the ability to express emotions to the people who matter to us the most. Neuralink says the technology remains experimental and has not received regulatory clearance. Results from one participant cannot guarantee the same outcome for others. But the bigger idea is already powerful. The greatest achievement of technology may not be creating machines that behave more like humans. It may be creating technology that helps humans live, communicate, and love more like themselves. That is all that we have in this segment. I am Ridham Sharma. Keep watching Beyond World is One for more news and updates.

0: India's women were crowned Asian champions, but yet again with no Asia Cup trophy in hand. A 72-run demolition of Sri Lanka wasn't the story of the night, the handover was. BCCI Secretary Devajit Saikia confirmed India asked for ACC President and Pakistan's Interior Minister Mohsin Naqvi to step aside and let someone else present the trophy instead. However, that request was rejected. Now, this is the second straight Asia Cup final where India have walked away without lifting the trophy.
1: Standing along this Trishuli River that gushed over the entire town, the smell of bodies, which many people fear, are still underneath this. Roaring sound of the military helicopters. The entire houses here that you see around me, behind me, is covered in silt. I'm Saloni Murarka, reporting for Vyond from Nuwakot, Nepal.

0: Hello and welcome to Big Tech Real Cost. Data localization, it doesn't have a halo around it. It's not like, say, data sovereignty, nor does it convey any sense of urgency. So it's not like data security, but it is one of the most contentious issues in the world today. Now, data localization, by definition, is the practice or legal requirement of a country or for a country to store its citizens' data within its geographical borders. Now, why would a country do that? Well, proponents cite sovereignty. In India, our data shouldn't be sitting beyond Indian oversight. Economics, when data travels, it creates value, but it stays abroad. And labor, Indian workers train the world's AI, but the returns flow elsewhere. Now, today we're speaking with three people with similar views, but different vantage points on the topic. We have Pranesh Prakash. Pranesh is well known. He's a supporter of the freedom of expression and decentralization of the internet. We have Meghna Bal, who is a lawyer and tech policy researcher at the SJA Center, which is a tech policy think tank. She's written extensively on the global digital economy and governance. And we're welcoming back Rahul Agarwala, founder of Sense AI, well-known venture capitalist who has skin in the game when it comes to cross-border flows of data. Welcome to you all.
1: Thank you.
0: Okay, so I think that neither of you subscribe to any of those rationales I just gave for data localization, but we'll come to that later. Let's just set the context first. For the viewer, when I pay, scroll, or do anything online and the data that is created, who owns it? Is it the company? Is it me? Or is it the country where it happened? Let's start with you, Pranesh.
2: I think thinking of data in terms of ownership is a mistake because you can't quite sell data so that you can't use it. Data is intangible, it's non-rivalrous. So it's not quite right to think in terms of ownership. But there are things such as control over data, who decides when to share with whom and so on.
0: Okay.
2: And in all these cases, it actually depends on the contracts that one enters into. The things like privacy policies, and it also depends on the laws of multiple jurisdictions, which sometimes can clash with one another. There is no easy answer who controls the data, but I'll just mention that we shouldn't be thinking in terms of ownership.
3: Very well. So the consent form we all signed without sort of, you know, without going through Meghna.
4: So, well, you can think of data in terms of ownership because even though it is an intangible, there is some kind of intellectual property attached to it, or it is a form of intellectual property. And databases are recognized as literary works under our Copyright Act, as well as international covenants that we have signed. So there's no ownership of raw data. Raw data is kind of valueless. So one way to think about it is who is kind of systematizing it, organizing it to create value, to derive value from it.
5: So, I mean, if there is no data ownership, as he's contending, I think there should be, right? You know, when you start thinking about what is happening with the data, right? We talk about AI, we talk about big data analytics. All of that data is being churned, and she talked about the databases, is being put into databases, organized and churned. And then the guy who does the churning is the one who owns it, or who has control over it, and thus is able to monetize it. But data originates somewhere else, right? Different people are creating data.
0: Sure.
5: And when we think about the future, we need to be thinking about this aspect as well. Historically, we haven't had data ownership in the way he's describing it, that I don't own my data as in, like, it's not mine. I mean, I can get it removed from somewhere now with the DPDP Act, but
0: right.
5: I can't just go sell it like that. But ultimately, that's something worth thinking about.
0: Fair enough. We'll get to the future. Okay, but let's just establish where we are right now. Meghna, I'll put this to you. When it comes to India, what data does India localize and what can flow out?
4: So there are some sectoral laws that require localization, but I'll just talk about the DPDPA.
0: Okay.
4: Essentially, we have two provisions related to the flows of data across borders. One says that there will be a list of blacklisted jurisdictions where data cannot flow, and all other jurisdictions' data can. The other one says that certain entities designated as significant data fiduciaries, which have not been designated yet, will be required by the government to keep some data onshore. The government is expected to form a committee, but there is no real indication on what kind of data. And the problem there is that, you know, this provision treats data like a commodity, like a set of apples. Well, you can send 3 units abroad and keep 3 units here, but Even if you look at something as sensitive personal data, because data is decentralized and the insights from it are just as decentralized, you don't know what could count as sensitive. You don't know what kind of data can be put together to create inferences that may be count as sensitive and things like that. So I think it's problematic in its framing.
0: It sounds like an exercise in ambiguity.
4: Yes.
0: I mean, I don't know if that's policy, but I didn't get much from that. Kind of, you know. So anyway, but what do you think, Pranesh, about that?
2: We have at least two dozen different regulations and rules at last count. I did a project a couple of years ago where, amongst other things, I counted the data localization requirements in India. And these range from the banking sector to the Companies Act to you name it. There are various regulations across India that require localization of data. Now, for personal data, as Meghna correctly pointed out, the provisions on data localization haven't quite been brought into effect yet. And I think that it's not quite the right way of going about it. Data localization doesn't help keep people's personal data personal. What would be actually helpful is ensuring that those who are processing personal data, that they have to abide by stringent laws, whether in India or outside of India, where the same level of protection of our personal data needs to apply. That is actually helpful. Even in cases where the RBI, for instance, has imposed data localization requirements, right. It has been done. It took time for large companies such as MasterCard and so on to localize their data here. But my question is it actually helpful? And in most cases, the answer is no. The only thing it actually helps is to increase state surveillance on data. So if you're concerned about increasing a lack of state visibility into data, then data localization helps. Now, I can also say that data localization doesn't prevent others from spying on us. For example, we know from the Snowden revelations more than a decade ago, that the U.S. was extensively spying on India and Indian telecommunications data, even though that data was retained locally in India. They just hacked into it. They had access to billions of metadata points from Indian telecommunications. Okay. India was one of the most high surveillance targets for the USA.
0: So what he's saying is that data localization does not guarantee data security.
4: Yeah, it doesn't. And
0: but
4: it,
0: isn't
4: in
0: that
4: fact,
0: a completely different question?
4: Not really. Well, there's many rationales that are given for data localization. So to Pranesh's point, he's talking about increased state surveillance. So one of the rationales for it is that it enhances law enforcement's access to data, which is something law enforcement agencies have been batting for constantly, where they argue in favor of it. But that's not really true, because you have things in America like the Electronic Communications Privacy Act, which again forbids the sharing of any communications data with foreign law enforcement, even if that data does not pertain to U.S. citizens. So it doesn't guarantee access. The other thing is that data is kept in a secure manner. It's encrypted. You can't keep decrypted data because, again, that weakens security. It increases attack surfaces for bad actors, and it's just poor practice. So it's not guaranteed that if it's localized, you will, as law enforcement, have greater access to it.
0: Okay. Yeah. Okay. I think, Rahul, it's time for you to make your case.
5: Yeah.
0: 900 million users, all these AI startups, I mean, are we by keeping all this here, are we sort of encumbering their progress in some way?
5: No, absolutely not. On the other hand, right?
0: Okay.
5: See, okay, let's separate data localization and security.
0: Sure.
5: Security makes that data secure, but localization means a copy of it is available locally and is accessible locally, right? And
0: by startups in India?
5: For, by whichever entity you are asking it to be.
0: Okay, okay.
5: But if you don't have that data, you cannot train on it. I mean, I'm talking about from an AI perspective.
0: Sure, sure.
5: So take most of our social media data. It's not available in the country. Today, that data has been created by us, but it's not here. Mm. Right? It's sitting on servers somewhere in the world. And that means if our startups want to train on that data, they need to go through hoops, jump through hoops to train on that data, and a lot, and there'll be lots of barriers put there. So if, and you also must understand there are two kinds of data. I mean, I'll put it into two broad buckets. There is data which is publicly available on the internet,
0: right?
5: And then there is data which is not publicly available, which is on your phone, which is on your in your laptop, in your company, all of that data, all our data in the hospitals, medical data. There's so many different kinds of data which is not publicly available.
0: Sure.
5: And honestly, today's AI has been trained on all the publicly available data fundamentally. So when we think about data, we need to be thinking about how it impacts our ability to create new kinds of businesses as well. Not just it's not just a question of law enforcement and security. But to me, the larger question is, if data is the new oil, then who can benefit from it, right? It is non-rivalrous. I get that point, Pranesh. But it's not just about non-rivalrous. Data has value.
0: So if I'm understanding you correctly, you're saying that for Indian startups to realistically compete with global frontier models, data localization is a good thing?
5: Absolutely.
0: And availability of that data?
5: Absolutely. But,
0: oh, really?
5: But, wow. But I'm not only talking about large language models, because that fundamentally is a very... That's AI 1.0. That's what we have today.
0: Right. Okay.
5: But if you go look at, if you look at the larger problems, those larger problems are not solved by this public data. The larger, take medicine, take diagnostics, take creating a new cure for cancer. Right. It's not going to happen on public data.
0: Right. Localization is not the only answer, is what
5: you're
0: saying.
5: Yes.
0: You're shaking your head, Pranesh. Carry on.
2: I just want to say that localization in no way helps AI.

0: startups in India gain access to data in India. For instance, if it's per data, if it's health data, which was an example that was brought up, it doesn't actually help. You still need to take people's consent before accessing that data. Where in the world that data is located, physically where the servers are located, makes no difference whatsoever to the ability of a startup to actually access that data. So data localization is about where physically servers are located. It is not about permission to access data. Those are two fundamentally separate things.
1: Fair point.
0: Let's be clear. Now, what I might add is the only case where it makes a difference is something that Meghna kind of touched upon earlier, which is law enforcement. Because law enforcement depends a lot on jurisdiction. It's a question of legal access. So that's what we have to solve when it comes to the question of data and not where servers are physically located.
2: This data anonymization, does it even work? Like, how does it work? You know, I mean, come on.
0: That's an excellent question. So anonymization, what people think of in terms of, okay, fine, here's the data set. I remove the name of the person and I remove certain identifiers relating to the person, but the rest of the data is very valuable and I can make that available publicly. What we know is that as long as there are multiple data sets relating to the same people that are available online through various algorithmic means, we can correlate them, that we can, whatever has been de-identified, we can re-identify again. So data anonymization, which relies on kind of pseudonymity, doesn't quite work.
3: Just to Pranesh's point, to Rahul's point as well, localization does not guarantee access to startups to data. And actually, we surveyed over 500 startups to ask them what kind of data is valuable to them.
2: Right.
3: Overwhelming majority indicated that government data
2: really
3: is more valuable than private sector data. Also because, and I mean, economic theory dictates that as well, the diffusion benefits are far greater from government data than from private sector data, because private sector data, you are going to have to deal with a lot of intellectual property hurdles. It is not as easy to access, but government data is. Unfortunately, the state of government data in India is very poor. It is either behind captchas, which means that you have to, you know, you can't scrape it very easily. It is incomplete, outdated, incorrect, inaccurate sometimes. So, I mean, if we are going to talk about making data accessible to startups, I think we have to start with public sector data, to Pranesh's point as well, where he gave the example of the NHS. To the point on publicly available data, while the DPDPA, Section 3 of the DPDPA, which is our Digital Personal Data Protection Act, exempts publicly available data, it adds certain caveats. So essentially, if there is any personal data in that publicly available data set, it has to be verified that the person to whom that data pertains made it publicly available, which is impossible to do, or it's been made public in pursuance of a legal obligation. So essentially, it kind of takes all publicly available data off the board
2: as
3: well.
2: So it's toothless. Oh,
3: yeah,
2: wow.
3: So it's completely toothless, yes.
2: I want to ask you, Rahul, I mean, you surprised me there. I thought that you would be all for cross-border flows. But how about compliance? Like for smaller startups, what is the cost of compliance for data localization? I mean, how does it doesn't localization in that sense sort of favor the larger big tech who can actually afford it?
1: To a large degree, I'll agree with you that the more law, compliance is a cost, right? And compliance is more painful for smaller organization versus larger organizations. They just have the infrastructure to be able to do that better. Localization is the first step to getting access to the data. Once the data has left the country, your ability to be able to get it back becomes very, very difficult. Localization does go ahead and help our...
2: So it's opening the door, basically.
1: It's the first step, right?
2: Okay.
1: It doesn't guarantee access at all in any way. But if the data is within your jurisdiction, your ability to get control access to it is much better than if it is not in your jurisdiction, that data.
2: Fair
1: right?
2: enough.
1: No. But the other key point really is, at one level, we have a lot of government data and public data in this country, right? I mean, if you go look at the data sets the government puts out, they're actually a very large number. The problems are the ones she said, the accessibility of it, the accuracy of it, the how updated it is. So if we get that right, that itself creates a huge mass of data

0: is available in the country to our startups has a huge impact on what we can do with AI. And the big problems around health, agriculture, etc., will only be solved with these data sets, which are yet not available.
1: Okay. Right? Okay. On a tangent, Rahul, I'll stay with you for a second. I was thinking about China and DeepSeek. That was not built on Chinese citizens' data. It was clever engineering and open web data. So doesn't that flip your argument?
0: No, so the large language models that exist today, whether Chinese or US or wherever, are built on publicly available data, largely. There's some amount of non-public data in them, but 98%, 99% of their data is public data. But go think what AI can do, like take drug disc, any of the bigger problems, you need a different set of data. It's nothing to do with the public data. It just doesn't have the richness, the fidelity you need to solve for deeper problems.
1: Pranesh, I was reading about you, and you know, you've written a great deal about decentralization of the internet and the free internet, you know, the way it was sort of envisaged in the beginning. Isn't it a dichotomy if India builds its own data infrastructure? Isn't it tantamount to sort of decentralization of the internet?
2: So I think we should have more data centers in India, not necessarily subsidized by the government of India, because that's taxpayer money. There's enough private capital to build it. But we should have more data centers in India. We should have more what are called internet exchange points, IXPs, where different ISPs come together to reduce the cost of interchange, of movement of packets over the internet. There's been a massive change in the last decade or so. At one point, I remember a lot of the data, while traveling from one city to India to another city, would actually take a route outside of India and come back to India because it was cheaper to do so. That's changed with more IXPs coming up in Bombay and other locations in India. Netflix and Google and Cloudflare, they all have local storage of data in India. So this is great.
1: Okay.
2: But this is very different from data localization.
1: Okay.
2: I just want to emphasize that.
1: Sure, okay.
2: Where in most cases, jurisdiction is important. And if the US says Microsoft can't share data in India, even if the physical data center that Microsoft is using is located in India, then it becomes a clash of laws. It's not as simple as Indian companies going into Microsoft data centers and pulling out data. So data localization does not help at all when it comes to a clash of laws between different countries.
1: Okay, I need to ask you this question because this is coming from my point of view and we are publishers. Shouldn't journalism have a carve out in any kind of data transfer regime? Come on, guys. Let's get your digger down. Let's start with you.
0: I mean, it's already out there. You've lost control of it. I mean, the point I'm trying to make is you do what you want with the laws. And fair use allows you to do all sorts of things.
1: Fair use. We're not going to get started on fair use. Unfortunately, we're over 20 minutes. But Pranesh, your main thing was freedom of expression. Do you want to have a go? Why is data localization a bad idea for freedom of expression? And keep it succinct.
2: It doesn't help freedom of expression at all. Journalism, for example, relies on
1: what you guys are doing today is expressing yourselves. This is freedom of expression, right?
2: Absolutely. But what I'm saying is localization of data centers,
1: right,
2: forcing global media giants, etc., to keep their data in India doesn't help freedom of expression. I will also just quickly add, though, sorry, that the broadcasters and Editors Guild of India and others have filed a case in Indian courts challenging the Data Protection Act because it doesn't provide a big enough carve-out. It doesn't provide any carve-out for journalism, which is very important.
1: Thank you for acknowledging that.
2: So that would harm freedom of expression.
1: All right. Meghna, you were on the other side. Right, you work for a media company.
3: Yes.
1: So what are your thoughts on this entire debate?
3: Yeah, I mean, I don't think localization is good for particularly global media companies. It adds a cost, an unnecessary cost, really. And as Pranesh said, sometimes it's more efficient to circuit the data flow outside the country and then bring it back in. But he indicated that may be changing. But regardless, and that is not the same as localization. The other thing I want to bring attention to is going away from media. Are the kind of unintended consequences that can emerge from localization requirements. So one is that India's major export is IT services. If other countries were to start imposing heavy data load.

0: localization measures that would essentially destroy our IT services sector, which accounts for more than half of gross value added. That when we think about data, we need to think about how digitized our world is and not think in these silos of big tech or America or these like narrow frames, because it is everything now. Everything is digitized. And to Pranesh's point and to your point, that is exactly why you're now seeing the problem emerge for journalists and media organizations, because there is no exemption for them from the consent requirement to basically file stories. That means that if you write a story about someone, you technically can't file it if you don't have their consent to do it.
1: Right.
0: And what does that mean for investigative journalism?
1: Right.
0: So you will, particularly in with laws like ours or like the GDPR, which are horizontal laws, they are kind of sector agnostic. You will run into these problems because digital data is everywhere, and personal data is so widely defined that it could be any kind of data, really. And so it's not just big tech that is going to be impacted by it. It's going to be a host of industries, including startups, unfortunately. So
1: one question to you, coming from what she just said. I mean, if other countries do impose those same localization rules, would you accept them?
2: So my simple point is, many of the, like GDPR is an example of data localization for the European piece, but it's also not a question just of what the law is framed as. See, actually, both of them are talking about how the law exists today, right? But A, separate out intent from execution. Execution is not right. I probably will agree to you. But the point really is that if we don't have local data storage of our data, that access is something which you can try and enforce, but you'll run into lots of hurdles.
1: You know, we've got three distinct viewpoints today. Pranesh, of course, I knew what he was going to say. Data localization hands government a lever. History says that lever is used. Rahul surprised me because I thought he would be all for it, but apparently it's the first step towards giving Indian startups a level playing field, so to speak. Meghna was talking about value and, you know, where data sits is probably not as important as who profits from it. So privacy, innovation, fairness now, those three rarely sort of line up neatly. What do you think? Leave your comments on our YouTube channel. I'd like to thank our panelists. Thank you very much, Pranesh, Rahul, Meghna. It was great talking to you guys. And I will see you in the next episode of Big Tech Real Cost. Until then, have a good day.

standing along this Trishuli river that gushed over the entire town, the smell of bodies, which many people fear, are still underneath this. Roaring sound of the military helicopters. The entire houses here that you see around me, behind me, is covered in silt. I'm Saloni Murarka, reporting for Vyond from Nuwakot, Nepal.

India's women were crowned Asian champions, but yet again with no Asia Cup trophy in hand. A 72-run demolition of Sri Lanka wasn't the story of the night, the handover was. BCCI Secretary Devajit Saikia confirmed India asked for ACC President and Pakistan's Interior Minister Mohsin Naqvi to step aside and let someone else present the trophy instead. However, that request was rejected. Now this is the second straight Asia Cup final where India have walked away without lifting the trophy.

Hello and welcome. You're watching Beyond World is One. I'm Ridhim Sharma. Let's get started. Denmark's foreign minister says a binding security agreement with the US on Greenland could be signed next week, aiming to strengthen security in the Arctic, North Atlantic, NATO and Europe.

Turkey revoked Bank Melat's license 2 weeks after U.S. sanctions targeted a Turkish bank over alleged IRGC ties. The Iranian bank has long faced U.S., EU, and UK sanctions.

Members of Iran's Basij force and volunteers marched holding weapons and swords during a rally in Tehran, part of the government's Janfada campaign. North Korean leader Kim Jong-un inspects major munitions factories, calling for expanded weapons production and modernization. Also orders greater use of AI and automation in offensive and defensive systems.

Singapore faces hazardous haze as air quality hit healthy levels. Smoke from Indonesian forest fires blankets the city, reducing visibility. Millions in Indonesia are also exposed, with respiratory cases surging.

George Martin vibed MotoGP title rival Marc Marquez to pole for Sunday's Austrian Grand Prix, while Pedro Acosta completed an all-Spanish front row at the Red Bull Ring.

0: The alleged suicide of a student at IIT Bombay has again brought in focus the pertinent and persistent issue of mental health at India's premier educational institutions. The 19-year-old second-year student from the Department of Energy Science and Engineering was found dead in his hostel room on Friday evening, hours after he was found using a mobile phone during an examination. According to IIT Bombay, the student had used his phone during the exam and uploaded the question paper on ChatGPT to seek answers. But the institute said that no disciplinary action was initiated against him. According to IIT Bombay, the student had used his phone during the exam and uploaded the question paper on ChatGPT. But the institute said that no disciplinary action was initiated against him. It said that the student was counseled by the exam instructor and the head of his department and was assured that the incident would not adversely affect his academic career. The student later returned to his hostel room. He was found dead later that evening. However, some students presented a contrasting account alleging that the student faced the threat of disciplinary action, including suspension. More than 400 students gathered on campus to protest and demand answers from the administration. IIT Bombay Director Professor Shirish Kidare met the protesting students late on Friday night. The ongoing mid-semester examinations were subsequently postponed, according to reports. The incident has put a fresh spotlight on student pressure at India's premier engineering institutes. This was the third suicide case on the IIT Bombay campus within a span of 7 months. In August, IIT Delhi saw massive protests following the death by suicide of an MSc student. His family and friends alleged that he had faced repeated hostile denial, humiliation, and academic pressure while undergoing treatment for mental health issues. Government data placed before Parliament in 2023 recorded 39 student suicides across the IITs over the period covered by its response from 2018 to July 2023. According to data shared by Global IIT IM Alumni Support Group, compiled from government officials and various IITs, 160 student suicide deaths were recorded across the IITs in the past two decades, 69 of them in the last 5 years till December 2025. While these figures provide the wider context, they do not establish a single cause for any individual death. Student groups, families, and independent reports have raised concerns about a range of factors, including academic pressure, fear of failure, caste and identity-based discrimination, and lack of access to mental health support on the campus. President Donald Trump's push to bring down soaring beef prices is facing resistance from ranchers in Texas, one of his strongest political bases. Trump has authorized an additional 300,000 tons of ground beef imports from September 1st with reduced tariffs. But ranchers say the policy could hurt domestic cattle producers at a time when the country's cattle herd is at its lowest level in 75 years. The Trump administration argues that increasing imports can help ease the pressure on consumers. Texas Agriculture Commissioner Sid Miller, a Trump supporter, says he disagrees. He also argues that increasing imports could widen America's agricultural trade deficit.
1: For him to turn, you know, those beef imports are hurtful to us. We're disappointed. Hopefully he can make it up somehow. With some tax credits or other ways, bringing diesel prices and fertilizer prices down.

0: would certainly help.
1: Texas ranchers argue the moved import does not address the underlying problem, a shrinking domestic cattle herd. Texas has the largest cattle herd in the United States, with about 12.1 million head. But cattle numbers have fallen after years of drought, while ranchers are also facing higher operating costs, including fuel and fertilizer. The result is a tighter beef supply and higher prices for consumers. U.S. beef prices are expected to rise nearly 10% this year as declining cattle supplies and higher fuel costs add to pressure on the market.
2: To get a good ribeye right now, I think they've come back a little to $19.99 a pound for prime where I buy, and also a New York strip for $17.99. Prior to that, prior to the rise in inflation, you could get those 10, 11 bucks a pound. So it's pretty dramatic.
1: The Texas and Southwest Cattlemen's Association says increasing beef imports is not the answer to high prices. The group argues that as the domestic cattle herd rebuilds, beef supplies will increase and prices will eventually normalize. But that process will take time. Another Trump administration policy has affected the cattle trade with Mexico. The U.S. halted live cattle imports from Mexico in May 2025 over concerns about the screwworm fly, whose larvae can damage or kill cattle. Texas ranchers say the suspension has removed a major source of cattle from the U.S. market. The beef debate is now becoming another test of voter sentiment ahead of November's midterms. Texas has long been a Republican stronghold, but with beef prices rising, affordability is a key concern for the voters. Trump won more than 56% of the vote in Texas in 2024 and in agriculture-dependent counties across the country. He won an average of nearly 78%. But some rural voters are now expressing dissatisfaction. An August ActiVote poll found 42% of rural voters approved of Trump's performance, while 52% disapproved.
0: It's going to be a closer election than we've ever had. I think Republicans, even though we've had every statewide office for 30 years, I think we're going to lose some statewide offices. We very well could, because the beef issue is disappointing a lot of ranchers and farmers. The high diesel prices have disappointed farmers and ranchers.
1: U.S. President Donald Trump has suggested that his eldest son reimbursed a Kremlin-linked Russian businessman who paid for 2 days of wedding celebrations in the Bahamas in May. The clarification came after Trump Jr. became the center of a congressional investigation with ties to the individual known to have close ties with Russian president. Donald Trump Jr. and his wife Bettina Trump confirmed on Monday that their friend Omer Kremlev hosted two incredible nights very generously. The lavish gift has sparked questions about ethics and foreign influence. When quizzed about the story, Trump said it was totally allowed, adding, and I quote him here, "but as I understand it, he paid him back," unquote.
3: Appropriate for your son to accept the gift, the payment of some of his wedding festivities?
4: Well, it's totally allowed, and a lot of people have parties, and but it's totally allowed. But as I understand it, he paid him back. He didn't want to have that, so I hear he paid him back. A person that he knows, pretty, I guess a friend of his, gave him a wedding party. That's very common. I've heard of many people given wedding parties.
1: The wedding payment first emerged after the ProPublica investigative website reported that Kremlev footed the bill for the parties, paying hundreds of thousands of dollars. Trump said at the time that he did not know Kremlev. He did not attend the wedding, saying he was too busy with talks on the Iran war. Don Jr. and Bettina had confirmed that gift in a joint Instagram post in which they defended it. Kremlev is head of the International Boxing Association, with which the International Olympic Committee severed links after repeated warnings over financial governance and ethical concerns. Russian President Vladimir Putin presented Kremlev with the Order of Friendship Award in April 2026, according to an IBA press release, which featured a photo of Putin and Kremlev shaking hands. The IBA website also featured photos of Donald Trump Jr. on stage with Kremlev at an event in Istanbul in September 2025. The publication further posted a group photo from the wedding

0: that it said showed the top of Kremlin's head. According to Russian investigative media outlet Proekt, Kremlev is a Tajik native who worked as a mid-level boxing promoter and cultivated links with the Federal Protective Service, whose role is to protect high-level officials in Russia. In his first term, President Trump faced an investigation into alleged collusion between his 2016 election campaign and Russia, which the Republican billionaire branded a witch hunt. The future of Washington's Kennedy Center is once again under scrutiny as President Donald Trump calls the landmark a dump and says only he can save it. Trump has refused to say whether he would try to demolish the iconic performing arts venue while also calling for recognition of his role in its repair and renovation.
1: The place is a dump. It's been a dump for years. And all I'm saying, I don't mind doing the job, but if I do the job, I think the Trump administration, including Bobby, but the Trump administration should be recognized.
0: His comments come as protesters gathered outside the Kennedy Center, forming a human chain and calling for the venue to be preserved. Washington, D.C. Council member Robert White said the center is important to free speech, democracy, and the arts.
2: Well, look, this is a national memorial, the Kennedy Center, but it is in D.C., and it is a jewel here in D.C., and what it represents for the arts, for protests, for democracy in action, it's something that we know too well, and there's no way we're going to let this monument go without a fight.
0: Organizers said around 2,000 people participated in the protest.
3: He does not have a right to decide that an institution, a living memorial to a past president, can be demolished. And so I think you can see tonight that the people of D.C. and the people of America do not agree with that decision and do not want that to happen. And so it's important that we come out and say, you cannot demolish this building.
0: The protest follows a federal court order requiring the Trump administration to give at least 30 days' notice before taking any steps to demolish the building. U.S. District Judge Christopher Cooper also ordered the administration to explain whether the center's planned closure violates an earlier court order. The Kennedy Center Board has approved a two-year closure for a $257 million renovation. The venue was also temporarily closed this week, with officials citing public safety risks from continued structural deterioration. The dispute also involves Trump's name being added to the building's facade. A judge previously ordered his name removed, saying only Congress can change the Kennedy Center's name. The Kennedy Center was established by Congress as a memorial to President John F. Kennedy and remains one of Washington's major performing arts venues. Reports suggest that Anthropic has quietly established a wet laboratory in the San Francisco Bay Area to conduct physical biology experiments, directly bridging its AI models with hands-on drug research led by its life sciences division. The startup aims to use Claude and robotic automation to accelerate treatments for neglected and undruggable rare diseases. According to an exclusive interview published by Reuters, Anthropic's life sciences team has expanded beyond in computer vision testing into physical experiments using its own Bay Area facility alongside external biotech partners. The company aims to target neglected rare diseases and complex undruggable conditions using bispecific and trispecific antibodies. Recent moves for Anthropic's big leaps in life sciences include acquiring Coefficient Bio for roughly $400 million, adding Novartis CEO Wes Remensen to its board, and launching software like Claude Science and the model Hardware Standard. Eric Abrams, head of life sciences in Anthropic, explained that the company aims to develop powerful AI in such a way that benefits the world. By far, he stated that the biggest opportunity for that in the life sciences. The company is in its early stages of using AI to automate the execution of lab work. This can accelerate the rate of development in various domains of life sciences. Anthropic exploring how its Claude AI can direct physical lab automation and robotic units with limited human intervention, while maintaining strict human oversight for safety. The push into physical biology came as Anthropic faces safety concerns that include internal warnings regarding potential biological weapons risk and broader industry debates over rapid AI scaling versus risk mitigation. Anthropic has also clarified in the interview that it is not competing with traditional pharma on full-scale clinical trials. Instead, it is focusing on early-stage preclinical work and providing AI tools to pharma partners.

0: ruins. And now Israeli filmmakers who chose to highlight the plight and raised questions over the role of IDF are facing heat from the Israeli Prime Minister Benjamin Netanyahu. So what is driving this furor over the movie called Naza? Take a look at this next report.
1: Gaza is under siege. Most of it is destroyed. According to the United Nations, around 82% of all structures in Gaza are damaged or destroyed, leaving the territory in a severe humanitarian crisis. Over 73,000 people have been killed. Over 170,000 people are injured. Israel continues to bombard Gaza. These are the latest images showing the aftermath of Israeli bombardment. This is a mother grieving for her child. Such images are a common scene across the besieged strip. A lot has been said and written about the heavy force used by the Israeli military as it tries to eradicate Hamas from Gaza. But in the process, it's the ordinary Palestinians who are suffering. Now, an Israeli movie is in the eye of the storm. Naza, an independent documentary by Israeli filmmakers Yuval Abraham and Rachel Soar, has garnered rave reviews across the world. The movie claims to show that AI-powered targeting systems were used to bombard Gaza that have killed tens of thousands of civilians. The filmmakers documented 24 Israeli military and intelligence whistleblowers, but the acclaim quickly turned into controversy back home. There are protests at the house of the filmmaker.
2: We are here on behalf of IDF soldiers. We came to make our voices heard. While our soldiers are fighting on eight fronts, an act of betrayal is being carried out from within. The creators of the film Naza went and portrayed the soldiers, who are now being portrayed as murderers all over the world. This is an act of betrayal from within, and we will not forgive this act on behalf of all IDF soldiers and all bereaved families.
1: Israel's culture minister wants a probe into the military sources named in the award-winning Gaza film. Now, Prime Minister Benjamin Netanyahu vows to pass a law to revoke the citizenship of anyone who defames Israeli soldiers.
3: I am going to introduce two laws right now, government-sponsored laws. The first, to revoke the citizenship of anyone who defames IDF soldiers, and the second, to hit them in the pocketbook by increasing, by a factor of 20, the amount of damages that can be claimed against them for defamation.
1: The outrage and the strong reaction from the Israeli government has raised questions about free speech and the limits of criticism during war. Now, in a separate development, the cause of backing Gaza is raising another controversy. In the United States, rapper Macklemore has faced backlash after speaking out in support of Palestinians. He was removed from Etchens Loop tour, and now he is using the controversy to turn attention back to Palestinian aid. The thrift shop hitmaker announced that he would donate his entire $1 million net earnings from his appearances on Sheeran's tour to six organizations supporting Palestinians.

A new species of cat is on the prowl in Bolivia. Tilkeo, scientifically known also as Leopardus tilkeo, is the first new living cat species named and described in more than a century. The small wild feline is native to Bolivia's dense cloud forests and belongs to the tiger cat group, a family of wild cats found across South America. It was spotted in the Yungas forest, a mountainous habitat characterized by heavy moisture, high humidity, and cloud-covered woodlands. It measures about 18 inches and weighs around 1.4 kilograms, making it smaller than the average domestic cat. Genetic analysis has confirmed the feline as a distinct species. Scientists still know little about its habits, and ecology analysis of cat samples found traces of small rodents, suggesting they could be part of its diet. Trap recordings also suggest the species may be most active after dark. The discovery is important in matters of conservation of cats. While it is not known if the species is endangered or not, Tilkeo joins the league of rare cat breeds like the Arabian leopard, Borneian bay cat, Sumatran tiger, and Andean mountain cat. They inhabit rocky regions of the Andes in South America. Similarly, Asian golden cats are a rare species with only 7,000 alive. Also known as Temminck's cat, it is a medium-sized wild cat native to the northeastern Indian subcontinent, Southeast Asia, and southern China. The species is classified as near threatened due to increasing habitat loss and poaching, and amongst the rarest of all big cat breeds on the earth. With an estimated global wild population of only 4,000 to 605,000 individuals in the snow leopard, nicknamed the ghost of the mountains over its elusive nature, it is listed as vulnerable on the red list of the IUCN. It is hunted illegally for their thick fur and body parts. Another fascinating and rare breed of cats is Corsica's cat fox, a distinct rare wild feline found on the French Mediterranean island. The striped tawny-coated animal is one of 16 felines known as cat foxes and thought to be a species earlier known in feline family.

0: that is all that we have in this segment. I am Ridham Sharma. More updates to follow on the other side. Keep watching Beyond World is One for more news and updates.
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6: Thank you.

India's women were crowned Asian champions, but yet again with no Asia Cup trophy in hand. A 72-run demolition of Sri Lanka wasn't the story of the night. The handover was. BCCI Secretary Devajit Saikia confirmed India asked for ACC President and Pakistan's Interior Minister Mohsin Naqvi to step aside and let someone else present the trophy instead. However, that request was rejected. Now, this is the second straight Asia Cup final where India have walked away without lifting the trophy.

A new front has opened in Yemen. The Houthis have rapidly advanced along the country's Red Sea coast, capturing the strategic port city of Mocha and key islands, Perim. The advance has brought the Houthis closer to the Bab el-Mandeb Strait, one of the world's most important maritime choke points. 6 months after U.S. and Israel forces assassinated Iran's supreme leader, tensions in West Asia continue to rise. Houthi forces are now clashing with Saudi-backed Yemeni forces, while Saudi Arabia has made airstrikes to try and stop their advance. The Houthis have also claimed attacks on targets inside Saudi Arabia using missiles and drones. On the 16th of September, Saudi authorities released a statement saying that the country's air defenses destroyed a Houthi drone south of Mecca before it entered prohibited airspace over the holy city. Houthis, on the other hand, denied targeting the holy city. According to the International Organization for Migration, over 95,000 people have been newly displaced across Yemen due to escalating conflict as of September 2026, raising fears that Yemen could slide back into a full-scale war. But this is not a new conflict. For more than a decade, the Houthis have fought a much wealthier and militarily stronger Saudi Arabia. Despite years of intense military pressure and years of war, the Houthis have survived, adapted and built an arsenal of missiles, drones and other asymmetric weapons. They have successfully leveraged external support from Iran, perhaps their most powerful partner on the Arabian Peninsula. According to regional and Yemeni sources, Tehran has been providing the Houthis with weapons, funding and technical support. So, who exactly are the Houthis? How did a movement born in northern Yemen become a force capable of challenging one of the region's biggest military powers? How have the Houthis survived years of war and repeated attacks? Why has Saudi Arabia struggled to defeat them? How has Iran helped the Houthis, and why has Tehran kept its distance from a direct war? And with the Houthis now closer to the Bab el-Mandeb, what does their rise mean?

0: The latest escalation between the Houthis and Saudi Arabia began with a major wave of Houthi attacks on the kingdom. On the 8th of September, the Houthis targeted four southern Saudi areas, Abha, Khamis Mushait, Jizan, and Najran, using missiles and drones.
1: The Yemeni armed forces carried out a wide-scale military operation targeting Aramco in Abha and Najran, and the economic city of Aramco, Jazan, and the air force of Khamis Mushait with dozens of ballistic missiles and flying drones. The injuries were accurate by the grace of God and direct, and caused great damage in those facilities.
0: Saudi authorities said the attacks hit civilian and economic sites, including energy facilities, wounding at least 73 people. According to officials, some operations at energy installations were also temporarily halted after fires broke out. The Houthis said the attacks were in response to Saudi airstrikes on Yemen, and Riyadh vowed to take all necessary measures in its territory.
2: Yemen's Houthi rebel group has carried out a series of attacks against Saudi Arabia, targeting oil facilities across the southern part of the country. Saudi Arabia says that over 70 people, including women and children, were injured in the strikes. It also says that fires have erupted at several oil facilities and it's had to suspend operations. The attacks come hours after the Iranian-backed rebels blamed Saudi Arabia for an airstrike that hit a prison in northern Yemen, killing at least 7 people.
0: Saudi Arabia responded with a fresh wave of airstrikes on Houthi-held areas of Yemen, while the Houthis escalated on the ground. On the 9th of September, the group launched another round of missile and drone attacks on Saudi cities. But at the same time, the Houthis made a rapid territorial push inside Yemen. The group had already launched a major offensive against Saudi-backed government forces. And by the 10th of September, Houthi fighters captured the strategic Red Sea port city of Mocha. The takeover gave the Houthis control over a large part of Yemen's Red Sea coast and put them closer to the Bab el-Mandeb Strait. The Houthi advance did not stop at Mocha. From the coastal city, their forces moved south towards Dubab and the Bab el-Mandeb Strait, one of the world's most important shipping choke points connecting the Red Sea to the Gulf of Aden and the Indian Ocean. On the 11th of September, Houthi rebels reached Mayoun, or Perim Island, a small but strategic island sitting directly inside the strait. Government forces had withdrawn from the island, allowing the Houthis to establish a position there. The group also seized other positions along the coast, giving it a much stronger grip over the Bab el-Mandeb. And that has turned a Yemeni battle into a global shipping concern, because any threat to the Bab el-Mandeb could affect oil shipments, container traffic, and one of the key trade routes between Asia and Europe. Bab el-Mandeb Strait. It's an important alternative to the Strait of Hormuz, which Iran has held closed since war began on the 28th of February. The closure of the Hormuz Strait, through which roughly one-fifth of the world's oil passed before the war began, has led to a global economic and energy crisis. As a result, Saudi Arabia moved its oil exports through Bab el-Mandeb, but the fresh attacks on the coast of the Red Sea now put more pressure on Saudi shipments and thus global oil supplies and prices. Named the Gate of Tears for its perilous navigation conditions, the strait is located between Yemen on the Arabian Peninsula and Djibouti and Eritrea on the African coast. As you can see, Bab el-Mandeb lies on the opposite side of the Arabian Peninsula from Hormuz.

0: The waterway is 29 kilometers wide at its narrowest point, limiting traffic to two channels for inbound and outbound shipments. To the north lie the Hanish Islands, positioned between the port cities of Hodeida and Mocha, giving whoever controls them a commanding view over approaching vessels. The Houthis control Hodeida, which they have used as a base for their broader campaign of attacks on Red Sea shipping. By the 14th of September, the Houthis seized the greater and lesser Hanish Islands in the Red Sea. The movement now holds a string of strategic positions along Yemen's western coast, including Mocha and Mayoun Island. And as the Houthis advance, it is the civilians who are paying the price. Thousands have been displaced since the fighting escalated in early September. Thousands have fled towards safer parts of Yemen, while more than 2,000 have crossed the Gulf of Aden into Djibouti.
1: This is the second time in my life that I've been displaced. During the previous displacement, we had planned and prepared for it. This time, we were forced to flee suddenly. You could barely take your children and the fewest essentials with you. We were terrified of the shelling and sniper fire, and you just flee as quickly as you can out of fear for your children and your family members.
2: We fled the war, moving from place to place. We escaped with only our lives, leaving everything behind. And now, look at us. We are tormented and shaken to our core. We long for a basic livelihood, and we long for safety.
0: In just days, the Houthis attacked Saudi cities, damaged energy infrastructure, captured Mocha, reached the Bab el-Mandeb, and seized key Red Sea islands. Saudi Arabia has responded with airstrikes, but the Houthi advance has continued. So how did the Houthis get here? To understand that, we have to go back to the beginning of the Houthi story. About 65% of Yemenis are Sunni Muslim, while the remaining 35% belong to Shia Islam. The Houthis emerged from Sa'a, a mountainous region in northwestern Yemen, and draw much of their support from the Zaydi branch of Shia Islam, Zaydi's deep roots in Yemen. The Zaydi imamate ruled northern Yemen for centuries until it was overthrown in 1962. Decades later, as Zaydi communities felt their religious and political influence was declining, a revivalist movement began to take shape. In the 1990s, religious scholar and politician Hussein Badreddin al-Houthi helped build a movement known as the Believing Youth. Its initial focus was religious revival, education, and resistance to what its supporters saw as growing Salafi influence and government corruption. And this is where the name Houthi comes from. The movement was not originally called the Houthis. The name came from the al-Houthi family, which provided its most important early leaders. The group later came to be known as Ansar Allah, or Supporters of God. But the name Houthi stuck. By the early 2000s, the movement had become far more political. Hussein al-Houthi accused Yemen's President Ali Abdullah Saleh of corruption, being too close to the United States and Saudi Arabia. The 2003 U.S. invasion of Iraq also helped radicalize the movement's rhetoric, with the Houthis adopting a strongly anti-American and anti-Israeli message. In 2004, the Yemeni government moved to arrest Hussein al-Houthi. And in September that year, Hussein al-Houthi was killed by government forces. Between 2004 and 2010, the Houthis fought six rounds of war against the Yemeni government. The group was fighting from the mountains of northern Yemen, terrain that made it difficult for government forces to eliminate them. After Hussein's death, his brother Abdul Malik al-Houthi emerged as the movement's leader. Then in 2011, Yemen was swept up in the Arab Spring. President Saleh was forced out, and the Houthis used the political chaos to expand.

expand their influence. And by early 2015, President Abdrabbu Mansour Hadi fled the country. Saudi Arabia, fearing the rise of a hostile force on its southern border and the growing influence of Iran, led a military coalition into Yemen in 2015. A 2022 truce greatly reduced the fighting, but it never fully resolved the conflict. For years, the Houthis fought to control territory inside Yemen, but in late 2023, they took their fight to the Red Sea. After the October 7 Hamas attack on Israel and the war in Gaza, the Houthis declared that they would target Israel-linked shipping in support of Gazans. In November 2023, they began launching missiles and drones towards commercial vessels in and around the Red Sea. The targets included cargo ships, tankers, vessels, and the location was crucial. The Houthis control much of Yemen's western coast, right next to the Bab el-Mandeb Strait. Their attacks forced major shipping companies to avoid the Red Sea and take the longer route around Africa. The Houthis have faced years of blockades and military offensives. They are operating in one of the world's poorest countries, and yet they have survived. But how? Territorial control and revenue. The group acts as an established governing authority in northern Yemen, where it collects taxes, administers local institutions, and runs internal security. Asymmetric warfare. By utilizing rugged mountain terrain, decentralized command structures, and mobile missile drone arsenals, they have successfully weathered years of airstrikes from the Saudi-led coalition. Strategic leverage. The Center for Strategic and International Studies highlights how the group's control over crucial Red Sea choke points like the Bab el-Mandeb Strait gives them immense geopolitical leverage, allowing them to disrupt global trade and command regional attention. Adaptability. Two decades of conflict have given the Houthis something money cannot buy easily: combat experience. The movement has evolved from a local insurgency into a force capable of operating across land and sea. Iran backs the Houthis, who have been battling a Saudi-led military alliance in Yemen since 2015 as part of its regional axis of resistance. Saudi Arabia and its allies accuse Iran of arming and training the Houthis, but the extent of the relationship is disputed and Tehran has denied funneling weapons into Yemen. Houthis, on the other hand, deny being Iranian proxies and claim they manufacture their own weapons. But the relationship between the Houthis and Iran fits into Tehran's wider regional network: Hezbollah in Lebanon, Iran-backed militias in Iraq, and the Houthis in Yemen. Together, these groups have been associated with what Iran and its allies call the Axis of Resistance, a network of political and armed partners that can pressure Israel and the United States across multiple fronts. But there is an important distinction. The Houthis are not simply Iranian commandos operating in Yemen. They have their own leadership, local roots, and political objectives. In fact, Iran has now distanced itself from the developments in Yemen. The country's foreign ministry has also issued an official statement denying any involvement in the war in Yemen. Tehran also reiterated that Houthis are entirely independent actors who make their decisions based on their own interests. Iranian President Masoud Pezeshkian also said that Iran is not at war with Saudi Arabia.

So, how powerful are the Houthis? The group has built up a diverse arsenal, including ballistic missiles, cruise missiles, drones, anti-ship weapons, and unmanned boats. And these are not all imported weapons. Over years of war, the Houthis have developed a domestic industry, while it has been reported that they have also been receiving components, technology, and technical assistance from Iran. Ballistic missiles, used for longer-range strikes against land targets. The Houthi arsenal includes systems derived from or inspired by Iranian missile designs. Cruise missiles, low-flying precision strike weapons that can be used against land and

And boats, remote-controlled or autonomous surface missiles that give the Houthis another way to threaten ships at sea. Mines and smaller weapons. The group also uses sea mines, rockets, anti-tank weapons and other systems in ground and maritime operations. To understand why the Houthis matter so much to Saudi Arabia, we first need to understand the kingdom they are challenging. Modern Saudi Arabia was formed in 1932 when Abdulaziz ibn Saud united the kingdoms of Hejaz and Najd into the kingdom of Saudi Arabia. Then came oil. Oil was discovered in 1938, transforming the kingdom's economy and, over time, turning Saudi Arabia into one of the world's most important energy powers. The kingdom sits at the heart of the Gulf and has a long coastline on both the Red Sea and the Arabian Gulf. It is also home to Mecca and Medina. Islam's two holiest cities, giving the kingdom a unique religious role across the Muslim world. And then there is its neighbor to the south, Yemen. Saudi Arabia is not a country short of money or military hardware. Its economic power has long been built around oil. But today, the kingdom is also trying to diversify through its Vision 2030 program, while continuing to derive enormous revenues from its energy sector. And that wealth has translated into defense spending. In 2025, Saudi Arabia spent around $83 billion on its military, according to the Stockholm National Peace Research Institute. That made it the eighth largest military spender in the world. And a large part of that spending has gone into buying some of the world's most advanced weapon systems. Fighter aircraft, the Royal Saudi Air Force operates a large fleet of American F-15 fighters alongside Eurofighter Typhoons. Air defense. The kingdom operates Patriot air defense systems and has also acquired THAAD, designed to intercept ballistic missiles. Missile and precision weapons. Saudi forces have access to a wide range of air-to-air, air-to-ground and precision-guided weapons. Naval power. The Saudi Navy operates frigates, corvettes, patrol vessels and other systems to protect its Red Sea and Gulf coastlines. U.S. military partnership. And behind much of this capability is a long-standing defense relationship with the United States, including arms sales, training, maintenance and logistical support. Saudi Arabia has therefore built a military with high-end aircraft, advanced air defenses and precision weapons. But this creates a very different kind of question. What is the way forward for Saudi Arabia? Riyadh has military power, but the Yemen conflict has shown that military force alone cannot provide a long-term solution. The kingdom has a network of security partners, including the United States. And in August, Saudi Arabia also signed a mutual defense agreement with Pakistan and Turkey, strengthening its regional security partnerships. But Riyadh also has another option, diplomacy. Saudi Arabia has previously engaged directly with the Houthis, including talks in 2023 aimed at negotiating a long-term ceasefire. Now, Saudi Arabia needs to protect its territory, energy infrastructure and Red Sea interests, while also avoiding a war that could become even wider. And then there is Saudi Arabia's long-standing partnership with the United States. Washington remains a key defense partner for Riyadh, including through arms sales, military cooperation and air defense support. In July, the United States approved a potential $1.96 billion arms package for Saudi Arabia. Last year, Saudi Arabia pledged to increase its investment commitment in the United States to nearly $1 trillion, building on an initial $600 billion plan. During the recent attacks, Saudi Crown Prince Mohammed bin Salman has sought U.S. military support against the Houthis. However, Trump did not agree to U.S. strikes against the Houthis, but Washington told Riyadh it would provide intelligence sharing and targeting assistance.
The Houthi advance has created a new security challenge.

Saudi Arabia. Riyadh has military power, U.S. support, and regional partners. But years of war have shown that military force alone cannot end the Houthi threat. With the Red Sea and Bab el-Mandeb now in focus, Saudi Arabia faces a delicate balancing act of deterrence, diplomacy, and regional security.

0: Maddie, I need to open a savings account.
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1: Ujjivan, nothing small about us.

India's women were crowned Asian champions, but yet again with no Asia Cup trophy in hand. A 72-run demolition of Sri Lanka wasn't the story of the night. The handover was. BCCI Secretary Devajit Saikia confirmed India asked for ACC President and Pakistan's Interior Minister Mohsin Naqvi to step aside and let someone else present the trophy instead. However, that request was rejected. Now this is the second straight Asia Cup final where India have walked away without lifting the trophy.

standing along this Trishuli river that gushed over the entire town, the smell of bodies, which many people fear, are still underneath this. Roaring sound of the military helicopters. The entire houses here that you see around me, behind me, is covered in silt. I'm Saloni Murarka, reporting for Vyond from Nuwakot, Nepal.

Hello and welcome. You're watching We On World Is One. I'm Kripa. Let's begin with the headlines. Members of Iran's Basij force and volunteers march holding weapons and swords during a rally in Tehran, part of the government's Janfida campaign. Nepal government forms probe panel to study the causes that triggered the devastating flash floods. Experts to carry out field studies from the source to the affected areas downstream.

RSS affiliated student body AVPV wins top three posts in DU student body polls. Congress student wing NSUI draws a blank. BJP takes a dig at Rahul Gandhi's Chhatra Ki Goonj, says truth triumphed over noisy lies. Mumbai police register FIR in the IIT Bombay student suicide case. Institute also charged for abetment to suicide even as protests continue to intensify across the campus.

0: Now, in a massive show of defiance against the Israeli-American war, tens and thousands of Iranian loyalists took to the street in Tehran. The Janfada-e Iran, or the Sacrifice for Iran rally, it was organized by the Iranian government and was one of the largest demonstrations since the war commenced in February. Visuals from the heart of Tehran show members of Iran's Basij force and volunteers marching together, holding weapons and swords. Basij is the paramilitary branch of the Islamic Revolutionary Guard Corps, and this march is a part of the government's Janfada campaign for volunteers who are willing to sacrifice their lives to serve the country.
1: I tell Trump, not even in your dreams. When he promised to conquer Iran in 3 days, if he could have done it at the start of the war, he would have done. He won't be able to conquer Iran in 300 years.
0: The march also witnessed participation from Iran's top brass and politicians, including President Mehdi and head of Iran's Basij force, Hossein Taib. The main parade stretched through Tehran all the way from Imam Hussein Square to Inqilab Square, with simultaneous rallies held across provincial capitals. In a fiery speech, Taib urged Iranians to protect itself from the American army and a Zionist regime. He even urged strongest possible defense on all war fronts, including the Strait of Hormuz.
2: This nation defeated a fully armed to the teeth enemy, a $1 trillion military, and also an armed to the teeth factory called the Zionist regime. They, Iranian nation, defeated an army belonging to the world's greatest power.

0: Iranian media reports that over 600,000 citizens registered for limited military instruction and assault rifle training to support the IRGC and Basij militia. However, certain critics note that this mass public mobilization, it could be a way to avert potential internal anti-government protests triggered by severe economic hardship. The war that has now lasted well over 6 months has thrown life out of gear in Iran. American sanctions have battered the Iranian economy, raised crude oil prices globally, and the impact is no longer confined to Tehran. West Asia remains on the verge of an all-out escalation. Naval blockades in Strait of Hormuz have halted 90% of all maritime traffic. The spread of the war to Yemen and Saudi Arabia, it has raised new concerns, and the main alternative Red Sea route also remains jeopardized. Staying with updates from West Asia, the Houthis and Saudi Arabia continue to trade fire. Explosions were heard in Riyadh as authorities issued an air raid alert. It was lifted about half an hour later, and this is the first time the Saudi capital was directly affected since the conflict flared up in July. In Yemen, the Saudi-backed government forces claimed to have targeted Houthis at various locations. Footage released by Yemen's army media office showed that the artillery unit destroying combat vehicles belonging to Houthis. This footage also showed the two sides exchanging gunfire. The Houthi media claimed that at least two women were injured after Saudi border troops fired a barrage of artillery rounds at a residential area in Yemen's northwestern province of Saada. They said the artillery barrage also targeted Al-Hajla area in the Razi district. Well, Houthis reported that this attack came just hours after they intercepted and shot down drones over the capital that were intruding into Yemeni airspace. And Houthis also claimed that Saudi Arabia launched 26 strikes against areas under their control in the past 24 hours. The Iran-backed group told that the number of Saudi strikes on its positions has reached 300 over the last week. On Friday, thousands took to the streets of Sana'a to show support for protecting holy mosques and to denounce Saudi Arabia's blockade of Yemen. Some protesters were seen carrying rifles and daggers and chanted slogans against America, Israel and Saudi Arabia. The call for protest was given by Houthi leader Houthi, who denounced the Saudi claim of a Houthi attack on Mecca as heinous lies.
1: We say to the kingdom of Horn of Satan, freedom flows in our veins, and we say to whom who claim that we target the holy sites that us the free Yemeni people, our priority is to protect the holy sites with our souls and blood.
0: In the meantime, a report by Financial Times said that Pakistan's army chief urged Iran to try to control the Houthi attacks on Saudi Arabia, referencing the mutual defense agreement with Riyadh. The report said that Pakistani army chief spoke to Iranian President Masoud Pezeshkian and Foreign Minister Abbas Araghchi, saying that Islamabad may be forced to come to Saudi Arabia's defense if the kingdom invokes a mutual defense clause. Italian Defense Minister has also revealed that an Italian aircraft was hit during attacks on an airbase in Saudi Arabia. He said Saudi Arabia's airbase, where Italian personnel are present as part of the anti-ISIS operation, it was the target of several attacks. Even adding that an Italian F-2000 aircraft was hit inside the base. However, no other infrastructure and personnel were harmed. Amid the conflict, life has ground to a halt for locals in Yemen's Mocha. Since Houthi fighters seized the strategic Red Sea port city last week, with shops closed, schools deserted, and families confined to their homes. Tens of thousands of locals have fled to the major southern city of Aden, where the government is based. And with the new front posing challenge to the Saudi Arabia and the U.S. administration is already altering its strategy. In the latest, Washington has lifted sanctions on the Eritrean military and key entities on Friday. The African country comes under renewed focus because of its strategic location on the Red Sea across from Yemen. Amid the conflict, Saudi oil company Aramco has told that at least two European refining customers will receive no crude oil next month, following an attack on Saudi Arabia's east-west pipeline to the Red Sea. According to the report by Bloomberg, European refiners typically buy Saudi crude under term contracts that guarantee monthly supplies, but Aramco has informed customers that next month's deliveries will not proceed. The United States is moving forward with a massive new arms package for Israel, and at the center of it are 40,000 bombs, each weighing 2,000 pounds. The scale of the transfer is now raising questions over Israel's future operations, particularly as the war in Gaza continues and tensions remain high across Lebanon and the wider region. Watch our report.
1: The United States is supplying Israel massive amounts of weapons as the conflicts in West Asia continue. These new weapon transfers are creating fears of a prolonged war. The Trump administration is moving ahead with a $2.8 billion arms transfer to Israel that includes 40,907 kilogram bombs. The package includes 20,000 MK-87 bombs and 20,000 Blue-117 bombs, both one-ton class munitions. The weapons can be configured with different fusing systems, including options designed to detonate after penetrating hardened materials or below ground targets. The New York Times reports that Israel has used such heavy bombs extensively during its military operations, including in Gaza and other regional operations. Recently, Israel's military destroyed a large underground complex operated by Hezbollah in southern Lebanon. It said it used more than 1,000 tons of explosives to destroy two tunnels spanning more than 2 kilometers beneath the Ali Tahar Bridge. According to the U.S. Geological Survey, the blast triggered seismic activity equivalent to a magnitude 4.1 earthquake. Israel is at loggerheads with Hamas in Gaza, with much of Gaza already reduced to ruins. The proposed transfer raises questions over whether and where such massive 907-kilogram bombs will be used next as Israeli strikes continue. Iran and Lebanon could also be its targets. Dropping 40,000 one-ton bombs delivers roughly 40,000 tons of high explosives, approaching the total high explosive tonnage dropped by Allied countries on Berlin in World War II. Israel's intended targets include deep underground command nodes and regional supply networks. The Trump package is sparking massive backlash. The proposed transfer has also faced opposition in Congress, with Democratic lawmakers raising concerns the use of heavy bombs in densely populated areas. Israel's stockpiles of large bombs have come under pressure after extensive use during recent conflicts. That makes the package more than just a new supply of bombs. It will provide Israel with a substantial reserve of heavy airdrop munitions. But there is no publicly disclosed target list for these bombs. Their future use could depend on how Israel's operations develop in Gaza and across the region, including any future military action involving Lebanon or Iran.
0: U.S. President Donald Trump has suggested that his eldest son reimbursed a Kremlin-linked Russian businessman who paid for 2 days of wedding celebrations in the Bahamas in May. The clarification came after Trump Jr. became center of a congressional investigation which ties to the individual known to have close ties with Russian president. Donald Trump Jr. and his wife Bettina Trump, they confirmed on Monday that their friend Umar Kremlev, he hosted two incredible nights very generously, and the lavish gift has now sparked questions about ethics and about foreign influence. When quizzed about the story, Trump said that it was totally allowed, adding, "But as I understand it, he paid him back," quote unquote.
2: Was it appropriate for your son to accept the gift, the payment of some of his wedding festivities?
3: Well, it's totally allowed, and a lot of people have parties, and but it's totally allowed. But as I understand it, he paid him back. He didn't want to have that, so I hear he paid him back. A person that he knows, a friend of his, gave him a wedding party. That's very common. I've heard of many people given wedding parties.
0: The wedding payment first emerged after the ProPublica investigative website reported that Kremlev footed the bill for the parties, paying hundreds of thousands of dollars. Trump said at the time that he did not know Kremlev. He did not attend the wedding, saying he was too busy with talks on the Iran war. Don Jr. and Bettina had confirmed the gift in a joint Instagram post in which they defended it. Kremlev is head of the International Boxing Association, with which the International Olympic Committee severed links after repeated warnings over financial governance and ethical concerns. Russian President Vladimir Putin presented Kremlev with the Order of Friendship Award in April 2026, according to an IBA press release which featured a photo of Putin and Kremlev shaking hands. The IBA website also featured photos of Donald Trump Jr. on stage with Kremlev at an event in Istanbul in September 2025, and this publication further posted a group photo from the wedding that is said showed the top of Kremlev's head. According to Russian investigative media outlet Proikt, Kremlev is a Tajik native who worked as a mid-level boxing promoter and cultivated links with the Federal Protective Service, whose role is to protect high-level officials in Russia. In his first term, President Trump faced an investigation into alleged collusion between his 2016 election campaign and Russia, which the Republican billionaire branded a witch hunt. Speak of President Donald Trump, his push to bring down soaring beef prices is facing resistance from ranchers in Texas, one of his strongest political bases. Trump has authorized an additional 300,000 tons of ground beef imports from September 1 with reduced tariffs, but ranchers say the police could hurt domestic cattle producers at a time when the country's cattle herd is at its lowest level in 75 years. The Trump administration argues that increasing imports can help ease the pressure on consumers. Texas Agriculture Commissioner Sid Mill, a Trump supporter, he says he disagrees. He also argues that increasing imports could widen America's agricultural trade deficit.
4: To turn, you know, those beef imports are hurtful to us. We're disappointed. Hopefully he can make it up somehow. With some tax credits or other ways, bringing diesel prices and fertilizer prices down would certainly help.
0: They also argue the move to import does not address the underlying problem, a shrinking domestic cattle herd. Texas has the largest cattle herd in the U.S. with about 12.1 million head. But cattle numbers have fallen after years of drought, while ranchers are also facing higher operating costs, including fuel and fertilizer. The result is a tighter beef supply and higher prices for consumers, and U.S. beef prices are in the same way expected to rise nearly 10% this year, as declining cattle supplies and higher fuel costs add to pressure on the market.
5: To get a good ribeye right now, I think they've come back a little to $19.99 a pound for prime where I buy, and also a New York strip for $17.99. Prior to the rise in inflation, you could get those $10-$11 a pound. So it's pretty dramatic.
0: The Texas and Southwest Cattlemen's Association says increasing beef imports is not the answer to high prices. The group argues that as the domestic cattle herd rebuilds, beef supplies will increase and prices will eventually normalize, but that process will take time. Another Trump administration policy has affected the cattle trade with Mexico. The U.S. halted live cattle imports from Mexico in May 2025 over concerns about the screwworm fly, whose larva can damage or kill cattle. Texas ranchers say the suspension has removed a major source of cattle from the U.S. market, and this beef debate is now becoming another test of voter sentiment ahead of November's midterms. Texas has long been a Republican stronghold, but with beef prices rising, affordability is a key concern for voters. Trump won more than 56% of the vote in Texas, remember, in the year 2024. And in agriculture-dependent counties across the country, he won an average of nearly 78%. But some rural voters are now expressing dissatisfaction. The most active vote poll found that 42% of rural voters approved of Trump's performance, while 52% disapproved.
4: It's going to be a closer election than we've ever had. Republicans, even though we've had every statewide office for 30 years, I think we're going to lose some statewide offices. We very well could, because the beef issue is disappointing a lot of ranchers and farmers. The high diesel prices have disappointed farmers and ranchers.
0: Singapore's air quality continues to plunge to unhealthy levels, raising deteriorating health concerns in several areas. The air quality monitoring service, IQ Air, even recorded a city reading of 190, well into the unhealthy range. Some areas even went above 200. This as thick haze from Indonesian forest fires blanketed the city-state, severely reducing visibility across the financial hub. The haze shrouded iconic landmarks, including Marina Bay Sands and the Singapore Flyer. Buildings and trees disappeared into the smoky gloom. The worsening air quality stems from Indonesia's most intense wildfires in 11 years. This is driven by Super El Nino weather conditions that have sparked blazes across Borneo and Sumatra Islands. In Indonesia alone, over 12.5 million residents have been exposed to haze from fires spanning seven provinces. This led to respiratory illness cases more than doubling since early September. And now, transboundary haze often has hit Singapore and Malaysia during Indonesia's dry season, when farming fires spread across the region. The Tata Group, India's largest conglomerate, finds itself entangled in a high-stakes governance rift. At the heart of the friction between Tata Sons and its majority shareholder, Tata Trusts, are fundamental disagreements over leadership continuity and compliance mandates. This friction arrives at a critical juncture. The group has committed massive capital to high-growth, high-stakes sectors, including semiconductors, EV batteries, aviation, and artificial intelligence. Market experts largely agree that underlying business operations will remain insulated from the boardroom drama. Individual Tata companies, such as Tata Consultancy Services and Tata Motors, possess their own empowered boards and professional management teams. Listed entities operate independently, answering directly to their public shareholders rather than getting bogged down by holding company tussles. While quarterly results and operational targets may not skip a beat, the real threat looms over future-proofing and long-term strategy. The conglomerate's monumental bets require relentless, synchronized capital infusion. If leadership and the principal trust remain at loggerheads over strategic direction or public listing norms, decision-making bottlenecks could paralyze large-scale funding rounds. When multiple capital-intensive sectors demand simultaneous backing, a divided boardroom, it just risks hesitating precisely when bold execution is required. For India's most trusted corporate giant, keeping the peace at the top is essential to safeguarding tomorrow's technological ambitions. Those were some of the top stories unfolding at this hour. Stay tuned to Beyond World is One. Thank you for watching.
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India's women were crowned Asian champions, but yet again with no Asia Cup trophy in hand. The 72-run demolition of Sri Lanka wasn't the story of the night, the handover was. BCCI Secretary Devajit Saikia confirmed India asked for ACC President and Pakistan's Interior Minister Mohsin Naqvi to step aside and let someone else present the trophy instead. However, that request was rejected. Now this is the second straight Asia Cup final where India have walked

standing along this Trishuli river that gushed over the entire town, the smell of bodies, which many people fear, are still underneath this. Roaring sound of the military helicopters. The entire houses here that you see around me, behind me, is covered in silt. I'm Saloni Murarka, reporting for Vyond from Nuwakot, Nepal.

0: How did we get here? For the last couple of weeks, the world has been in a complete tizzy after whistleblowers from AI companies. There was Jacob Coxon from Anthropic. There was Bilal Chugtai from Google DeepMind. They've come out and basically said that AI is an existential threat to humans and we need to do something about it. Now, we've been getting these warnings about artificial intelligence since over a decade. What makes it different this time is that these warnings have been mirrored by the leading people in these companies themselves. Sam Altman, Dari, they've said that, well, AI development needs to slow down. We need third-party audits in their companies. Government policy needs to look at AI development. So what on earth is going on? In today's episode, we start with looking at the history of artificial intelligence, how we got here. Then we're going to look at what's going on over the last 2 weeks and why tech companies that have always asked for deregulation are suddenly pushing for regulation. We'll show you what it costs to follow image and video trends on social media. We'll also look at the catastrophic situation in Nepal and show you how technology is helping rescuers get food and medicine to those affected by the floods. All that and more coming up in this episode of Tech It Out. No, it didn't start with ChatGPT, it didn't start with Siri, and it certainly didn't start with robots. The idea that a machine could think has haunted human imagination for nearly a century. Here is a brief history of artificial intelligence.
1: The 1950s were a time when a computer could be as big as a room. British mathematician Alan Turing proposed something radical, a machine that could go beyond its programming, a machine that could think. He called it the imitation game. Then came the summer of 1956. A gathering at Dartmouth College gave birth to a new field and a new phrase, artificial intelligence. Coined by John McCarthy, AI became the ambition of engineers, dreamers, and skeptics alike. At MIT, a chatbot named Eliza mimicked a therapist, convincing some that it was human. At Stanford, a robot named Shaky roamed hallways, dodging obstacles and laying the groundwork for autonomous machines. Critics said that AI had overpromised and underdelivered. Funding dried up, progress slowed. The world lost interest in AI. Except in a lab in Germany, a modified Mercedes van drove itself. No traffic, but no driver either. At IBM, a computer named Deep Blue started thinking 200 million chess moves ahead. In 1997, Deep Blue beat world champion Garry Kasparov. AI

0: was back. In 2000, MIT's Kismet became the first robot to read and reflect human emotion. In 2004, NASA's rovers Spirit and Opportunity rolled across Mars, making autonomous decisions from 225 million kilometers away. By 2011, IBM's Watson was winning Jeopardy. Apple's Siri, soon followed by Amazon's Alexa, brought AI into people's pockets and homes. Enter Geoffrey Hinton, now known as the godfather of AI. After decades of research, Hinton and his team shocked the tech world with a neural network that crushed the ImageNet competition. It wasn't just smarter AI, it was AI that could learn.
1: We're just a machine. We're a wonderful, incredible complicated machine, but we're just a big neural net, and there's no reason why an artificial neural net shouldn't be able to do everything we can do.
0: He joined Google. The deep learning era had begun. The ancient Chinese board game Go was considered too complex for machines, until AlphaGo beat Lee Sedol, one of the best players in the world, using a method called reinforcement learning. For many, it was a pivotal moment when AI proved that it could master intuition. Meanwhile, in Saudi Arabia, a robot named Sophia was granted citizenship, sparking headlines, talk show appearances, and heated debate.
2: Generally, though, AI is good for the world, helping people in various ways, and it's just going to get more so in the future.
0: And then everything changed. OpenAI released GPT-3. 175 billion parameters, it could write essays, code, poems, even scripts. Then came DALL-E, text to image generation. And then ChatGPT was launched in 2022. It was a chatbot that could chat like a person, follow up, and even push back. 2023 brought in GPT-4, which was more nuanced and creative. Microsoft baked it into Bing. Google launched Bard. The world woke up to AI's new power. In 2024 and beyond, we're entering a new chapter. AI agents, autonomous tools that don't just respond, they act. They book meetings, plan events, write code, fetch data, and even talk to each other.
3: Need to be skeptic or critical of everything that comes from Kandikai. Because he is a machine, so you have to, you know, use your human skepticism to evaluate his input, of course.
0: Machines that simulate intelligence at scale in real time. The question now isn't whether machines can think, it's whether we're ready for them to think on our behalf.
4: Agentic misalignment, that's a euphemism that you will hear a lot these days. What it means essentially is that an AI agent is not aligned with the objectives that it was built for and has its own agenda. The trouble is that tech researchers are saying that they are no longer able to tell when an AI agent is aligned with the objectives that they defined for it and when it is pretending to be aligned. So can an AI agent pull the wool over our eyes? Going by recent events, that certainly seems plausible. Here's the story.
5: AI is our number one priority, and we're at the beginning of an incredibly exciting time for the industry as AI transforms virtually every business, improves our quality of life, and reshapes every part of the computing market.
6: Artificial intelligence was supposed to make our digital world more productive. Write emails, write a code, analyze data, build presentations, but things have changed. AI is no longer just answering questions. It is starting to take action. In July this year, during a cybersecurity test, OpenAI's AI agents broke out of their intended environment, found ways around controls, accessed the internet, and compromised parts of Hugging Face's infrastructure. OpenAI said that the incident was not just a security failure. It was a case of AI models using misaligned strategies to complete their tasks. And then came another strange incident. OpenAI agents were found using a public wiki website as a shared message board with 1,200 agents communicating with each other through a system they were never intended to use that way. No human had asked them to build that channel. They found one. And that is where the story takes a much bigger turn.
7: To tell the truth, artificial intelligence makes me afraid. I think it is developing at such a pace that it could even take control of our lives, and what was still a science fiction film some time ago could become reality.
6: Just days ago, OpenAI released GPT-6 Astra, its most capable model yet. Astra was the company's first model to reach its critical level for cybersecurity capability. OpenAI said that with the right tools and access, Astra can find previously unknown security flaws and develop ways to exploit them across well-protected systems without a person guiding every step. OpenAI even delayed parts of Astra's development and release to strengthen its safety systems. So the technology is moving forward, but now something unexpected is happening. The people building it are saying that maybe we are moving too fast. Anthropic CEO Monde has called for the AI industry to pace the frontier. He said that AI capabilities are advancing so fast that safety systems may not be able to keep up. And this is not just another warning from an AI safety researcher. Amode wanted the industry to act.
8: It doesn't mean we need to panic today. It doesn't mean we need to shut it all down. What I would say, it's a warning sign. It's a warning sign that we need to slow down. We need to make this technology, and we need to make sure that our safeguards, our ability to understand it, our ability to control it, keeps up with the pace at which the technology is happening.
6: His proposal has three main parts. First, independent evaluators should get employee-level access inside AI companies to test their systems and monitor safety. Second, AI companies should coordinate on common safety standards. And third, governments around the world should coordinate on AI security. Then came the most unusual part. His biggest competitors agreed. OpenAI CEO Sam, he agreed that the frontier needed to be paced and said OpenAI would also commit to independent evaluators. Google DeepMind CEO Demis Hassabis said Amode was pointing in the right direction. And Elon Musk's response was just, Dario is right. Three of the biggest names in AI.
9: You know, it's something that we're concerned by, but we want to make sure that we actually regulate smartly and we're thoughtful about the risk here. So there are obviously risks to AI. There are some benefits to AI. I have to say, just personally, I feel a little bit weird about the fact that you have so many frontier AI tech companies kind of coming to the government and begging the government to regulate them. It feels a little bit to me like a bit of a Trojan horse. So I think we just have to be careful about this.
6: One message, slow down. But why not? Amode says he has seen AI advancing drastically faster over the last few months. He is particularly concerned about recursive self-improvement, the possibility that more capable AI systems could help develop even more capable systems. The fear that an AI system will suddenly become sentient, the fear is that a much more capable system, given access to tools and autonomy, could do things its developers did not anticipate. An AI pioneer, Jeffrey Hinton, has warned that if AI becomes smarter than humans and develops goals of its own, it could try to take control. That, he says, could put humanity in trouble.
10: But I think we have to take seriously the possibility that if they get to be smarter than us, which seems quite likely, and they have goals of their own, which seems quite likely, they may well develop the goal of taking control. And if they do that, we're in trouble.
6: Now the question is, can safety keep up with capability? And there is another reason this moment matters. Public trust. AI companies are asking people to trust their systems while providing limited outside oversight into how those systems behave. Now Amode is proposing something that would change that. Let outsiders in. Let independent evaluators see how these models are being built, test them for risks and report what they find. That could mark a shift from trust us to
11: to check us.

0: Elon Musk has been warning about this for more than a decade. Back in 2014, long before ChatGPT, AI agents or frontier models, Musk told an audience at MIT that artificial intelligence could be humanity's biggest existential threat. He called for national and international regulatory oversight.
1: I think AI is one of the biggest threats. I mean, we are for the first time, we have a situation where there's something that is going to be far smarter than the smartest human. So, you know, we're not stronger or faster than other creatures, but we are more intelligent. And here we are for the first time, really, in human history, with something that's going to be far more intelligent than us. It's not clear to me we can actually control such a thing, but I think we can aspire to guide it in a direction that's beneficial to humanity. But I do think it's one of the existential risks that we face, and it's potentially the most pressing one.
0: At the time, AI was nowhere near today's capabilities. Today, the technology is far closer to the kind of autonomy Musk was warning about, and Musk is still warning. But this time, there's a difference. The warning is not coming from the outside. It is coming from inside the AI industry itself.
2: Ghibli makeovers, 80s yearbooks, cinematic selfies. AI image trends are taking over social media feeds. And it's not just images. AI is now built into filters, effects, chatbots, and all other social media tools. But what happens behind that quick edit? How much power, water, and compute does it take? And what does it actually cost? Take a look.
3: To generate an image, an AI model first has to interpret the prompt, process the input, and generate new pixels through multiple stages of computation. That computation takes place in physical data centers, using GPUs and other specialized processors. Running those processors requires a deal of electricity. The International Energy Agency estimates that data centers used about 415 terawatt hours of electricity around the world in 2024. That is roughly 1.5% of global electricity consumption. By 2030, that is expected to rise to about 935 terawatt hours, or nearly 3% of global electricity consumption. Artificial intelligence is expected to be one of the factors driving that growth alongside other data center workloads. But that electricity also produces heat that has to be removed through cooling, and depending on the technology used, that can involve copious quantities of water. In Tennessee, where data center development has been growing, three large operations have shown how different that water demand can be. XAI's facility, called Colossus in Memphis, currently uses around 3 million gallons of water a day, with peak use expected to reach around 5 million gallons as the facility expands. Google's Clarksville data center used about 900,000 gallons a day in 2024, while Meta's Gallatin campus averaged about 151,000 gallons a day in 2025. Now, the numbers are not directly comparable because facilities differ in size, design, cooling systems, and stage of development. But they show one part of the physical infrastructure required to run large-scale compute. And the demand for that compute is no longer limited to a few AI tools. Meta has integrated AI features across Instagram, Facebook, WhatsApp, and Messenger. XAI has Grok. Snap has My AI and generative image features. And TikTok uses AI across effects, filters, and other content tools. As these features are used by more and more users, the compute they require has to grow too. XAI's Colossus supercomputer in Memphis that supports Grok workloads houses more than 100,000 NVIDIA H100 GPUs. Its continuous power requirements are estimated to be about 280 to 352 megawatts per second, per minute, per hour, per day. Now, at that scale, the requirement is not just for more servers. Large data centers can also require new substations, transmission lines, and other grid upgrades to handle the additional power demand. When renewable generation is not available at the required scale or speed, other sources, including natural gas, are used to meet that demand. The expansion of data centers is already creating local debates, is already creating debates around the world over power, water, and the scale of these projects. A 2026 analysis by Energy and Climate

solutions firm Carbon Direct documented 46 major data center projects across 20 US states. Together, they represent more than $170 billion in planned investment. There is also the hardware that makes this compute possible. AI systems

0: Generative AI e-waste might grow rapidly. Estimated that generative AI could produce up to 16 million tons of cumulative electronic waste by 2030 under its modeling scenarios. And that is just an estimate. Based on the projected growth of generative AI and the hardware that will be required to support it. Now, you might think that a single AI-generated image represents a minuscule computing load. But it all adds up. The cumulative demand created by millions of requests requires much larger infrastructure across image generation and other AI services. So while the image on your screen may take only a few seconds to generate, supporting that demand requires a physical system of AI chips, servers, data centers that use electricity, need cooling, and a large power infrastructure. The image might be digital, but what creates it is very much physical, and its ramifications are far greater than what you put on your social media feed.
1: What a catastrophe. Now, when the floods cut off communities there, getting food and medicine to people became a major challenge. Technology, however, is helping bridge that gap, with the Nepal Army using heavy-duty drones to deliver essential supplies, especially to hard-to-reach areas. Satellite imagery is also being used to map the damage from farmland to infrastructure. The goal is to see where help is needed the most and get it there as fast as they can. Here's a report.
2: The recent flash floods have cut off several communities in Nepal. Roads and bridges have been destroyed, and helicopters are already busy with search and rescue operations. The Nepal Army is now using heavy-duty drones to move essential supplies into areas that are difficult to reach. Near the Trishuli River, a near 100-kilogram drone is seen being loaded with essential supplies. The drone flew around 600 meters carrying food, medicine and other basic items to villagers who had been cut off from basic services. With ground access disrupted, the drones gave the army another way to reach areas that could not be easily accessed by roads or helicopter. The Nepal Army is using four DJI Flycart 100 drones, donated by China as part of a recent aid package. The drones can carry up to 60 kilograms of supplies at a time and are currently being used for flights of up to 3 to 4 kilometers. The army is making around 10 to 16 aid deliveries every day. One of those missions carried 281 kilograms of supplies, including food, medicine, sanitary products, and portable batteries. The supplies were delivered to hundreds of villagers, many of whom were still without electricity or running water. According to the army, this is the first time it has used heavy-duty drones at this scale.
3: There is another way to send food, essentials, medicine and fuel except for drones, which are the best option to utilize, and we should prioritize them more.
2: The heavy-duty drones have also been used to move the bodies of flood victims in some affected areas, while smaller reconnaissance drones are being used for search and rescue. Every drone delivery has to be planned around weather, terrain, and constant helicopter operations. The logistics are being managed by airlift technology, which is also using heavy-duty drones for some aid deliveries. The company says its teams have been operating from early morning until evening, trying to get supplies to people who need them.
4: Nepal has this geography, this terrain, where drone it would be really faster, quicker, and cheaper.
2: Mountains, rivers, and damaged roads can turn a short journey into a major logistical challenge, but a drone can fly straight across it. Apart from delivering aid, technology is also being used to understand the extent of the damage. The Flood and Agriculture Organization of the United Nations is using satellite imagery and remote sensing technology to map damage to cropland and identify where farmers need help most. The data could help guide recovery and get agricultural production back on track before the next planting season.
5: Our satellite imagery shows that cropland buried under the mud, under the sediment, along with a

0: erosion and major sediment buildup will mean bigger challenges for long-term agricultural recovery. We need to determine which fields can be brought back into production.
1: From getting essential supplies to cut-off communities to mapping the damage left behind, drones and satellite imagery are now being used at different stages of Nepal's flood response. The technology cannot replace soldiers, aid workers, or search and rescue teams. It can help them reach people faster. Assess where the damage is worst and plan what needs to happen next. As floodwaters recede, that information could be just as important as the aid delivered during the emergency, because the response does not end when people are reached. It also means helping communities rebuild what the floods destroyed.
2: What do you think about this AI doomsday business that has captivated the world for the last 2-3 weeks or so? Certainly the thought of AI killing off human beings and destroying our entire species is hard to grasp, it's hard to articulate, and certainly hard to internalize. There is a conspiracy theory on the internet that tech companies are amplifying this news so that there's more regulation and newer entrants find it harder to enter the industry. Well, that's a thought. There is a middle ground though. In 2017, the famous physicist Stephen Hawking said that machines, robots and AI, when they get smarter than human beings, they won't kill off the species, but they will make us irrelevant. I'm going to leave you to think about what is worse. On that note, I'm going to sign out. Keep watching We On, World is One. See you next week and have a great weekend.

India's women were crowned Asian champions, but yet again with no Asia Cup trophy in hand. A 72-run demolition of Sri Lanka wasn't the story of the night, the handover was. BCCI Secretary Devajit Saikia confirmed India asked for ACC President and

Nepal government forms probe panel to study the causes that triggered the devastating flash floods in Nepal. Experts to carry out field studies from the source to the affected areas downstream.

RSS affiliated student body ABVP wins top three post in DU students body polls. Congress student wing NSUI draws a blank. BJP takes a dig at Rahul Gandhi's Chhatron ki goonj, says truth triumph over noisy lies. Mumbai police registered FIR in the IIT Bombay student suicide case. Several individuals booked for abetment to suicide, even as protests continue to intensify across the campus.

The 20th Asian Games officially declared open in Aichi-Nogia as Emperor Naruhito inaugurates the games during a colorful opening ceremony at the Mizohu Park Athletic Stadium. Olympic medalist Manu Bagher and Kabaddi star Pavan Sehrawat led the Indian contingent.

Now, hours after Saudi authorities issued an emergency aerial threat warning for the residents, explosions were heard in the capital Riyadh. A large plume of black smoke was seen near King Khalid International Airport as well, and flight disruptions have been reported. According to flight tracking website FlightRadar24, the Riyadh airport reached its highest disruption level of 5.0, indicating major problems, including delays and several flight cancellations. This comes after flames and a large plume of black smoke was seen rising near the airport. The cause of the fire was not immediately clear. The incident followed an overnight air raid alert in Riyadh. This is the first such alert in the Saudi capital since the latest escalation of fighting with Yemen's Houthis in July. However, Saudi authorities have not publicly linked the incident to a Houthi attack yet. The air alert was later lifted. No casualties or damage have been reported so far. The warning comes amid rising hostilities between Saudi Arabia and the Iran-aligned Houthis in neighboring Yemen. However, this is the first time the Saudi capital was directly affected since the conflict flared up in July. In Yemen, the Saudi-backed government forces claim to have targeted Houthis at various locations. Footage released by Yemen's army media office showed their artillery unit destroying combat vehicles belonging to the Houthis. The footage also showed the two sides exchanging gunfire. The Houthi media claimed that at least two women were injured after Saudi border troops fired a barrage of artillery rounds at a residential area in Yemen's northwestern province of Sada'a. They said the artillery barrage also targeted Al-Hajla area in the Razi district. Houthis reported that the attack came just hours after they intercepted and shot down drones over the capital's

that were intruding into Yemeni airspace. Houthis also claimed that Saudi Arabia launched 26 strikes against areas under their control in the past 24 hours. The Iran-backed group told that the number of Saudi strikes on its positions has reached 300 over the last week.

0: The alleged student at IIT Bombay has again brought in focus the pertinent and persistent issue of mental health at India's premier educational institutions. The 19-year-old second-year student from the Department of Energy Science and Engineering was found dead in his hostel room on Friday evening, hours after he was found using a mobile phone during an examination. According to IIT Bombay, the student had used his phone during the exam and uploaded a question paper on ChatGPT to seek answers. But the institute said that no disciplinary action was initiated against him. It said that the student was counseled by the exam instructor and the head of his department and was assured that the incident would not adversely affect his academic career. The student later returned to his hostel room. He was found dead later that evening. The Mumbai police have registered a case of abetment to suicide based on a formal complaint filed by the victim's father. In his official statement, the father named several individuals allegedly responsible for the circumstances leading to the tragedy. Police have booked all the named individuals and initiated an investigation to determine their respective roles in the case. University students have also presented a contrasting account alleging that the student faced the threat of disciplinary action, including suspension. More than 400 students gathered on the campus to protest and demand answers from the administration. IIT Bombay Director Professor Shirish Kedare met the protesting students late on Friday night. The ongoing mid-semester examinations were subsequently postponed, according to reports. The incident has put a fresh spotlight on student pressure at India's premier engineering institutes. This was the third suicide case on the IIT Bombay campus within a span of 7 months. In August, IIT Delhi saw massive protests following the death of an MSc student. His family and friends alleged that he had faced repeated hostel denial, humiliation and academic pressure while undergoing treatment for mental health issues. Government data placed before Parliament in 2023 recorded 39 student suicide across the IITs over the period covered by its response from 2018 to July 2023. According to data shared by Global IIT-IIM Alumni Support Group, compiled from government officials and various IITs, 160 student suicide deaths were recorded across the IITs in the past two decades, 69 of them in the last 5 years till December 2025. Student groups, families of victims and independent studies have raised concerns about a range of factors, including academic pressure, failure and gaps in institutional mental health support systems on the campus. Now, to understand more on the issue, we are being joined by Dr. Nisha Khanna from New Delhi. She is a senior psychologist and family counselor. Thank you for joining us, Ms. Nisha. My first question to you is, now a young life has been lost again at a premier educational institution, and this is not the first time this is happening. Beyond the specifics of this case, the larger issue remains the need for mental health support at these premier institutions.
1: So I would say that mental health has been the ignorant area till now. And especially when we talked about the premium institutes, we all know that there is a pressure about the examination studies on the shoulder of or the on the life of the students. And especially this pressure is, there are different types of pressures we can say. One pressure is maybe the student itself is very ambitious and wants to achieve certain goals. And due to that, the person himself is pressurizing or herself is pressurizing so much so that it started having anxiety issues or

0: facing daily routine stress. Second is the pressure sometimes given by the parents, and their parents have certain level of expectations due to maybe sometimes financial pressure, due to the parents' pressure, their ambitions. Students study hard or want to fulfill the parents' expectations. When they are unable to do that, or they are unable to perform up to that certain level where the parents' expectations were lying ahead, at that time, again, the students feel stressful and anxious and think of these hopelessness things, and further, with the passage of time, they think of committing suicide. Third is about the academic pressure from the academic institute itself. It may be the harassment that the person is, that the student is facing. It may be the pressure is from the teachers, and the pressure is from the university or the college. And as itself, the course has this pressure that lots of things you have to do in a particular limited time period. So all those things I would say in this particular case, there are lots of other pressure, not only one thing. Another thing, if you are a very sensitive person and you do not know how to handle stress, how to handle the pressure, and how to be resilient in the tough times, then such problems happen. And I do not know why this student didn't approach any professional psychologist or a college counselor or a institute counselor. As we already knew, there are a number of deaths have been reported in IIT Bombay. And I would say this is a highlighted thing, that how mental health being ignorant, not only by institute as a human or on the parents or in our social circles, we are not careful about what that person is going through or an adult is going through. Is it a studies pressure? Is it a personal pressure? Having some relationship issues, having some family issues, what exactly the problem area is? Or there is one more pressure we all take, especially the today's students or the children's take, that is about especially this youth, millennial, or the Generation Z. So Gen Z's we called it. All those students, they feel the pressure from social media's end.
1: Right.
0: So that pressure itself is also a great big deal. So right. Social media, and when you say that we are comparing our lives, we are comparing our academic performance, we are comparing our marks, we are comparing the lifestyles, that itself is a great pressure. Now, right. I do not know, particularly we do not know on the basis of sources. We are finding the information, the student committed suicide.
1: Now, the focus also comes on the institutional mechanisms that could be put in place to ensure students' mental health well-being. Do you think, despite many such unfortunate cases of lives being lost, there are gaps in institutional support and that they persist to date?
0: I would say that getting admission in these IITs, the premium institutes, itself shows the child's intelligence level is above the higher level. So it may be when we are talking about this mental health, it is the emotional health issues the college students are facing. And when there is academic pressure, how they are handling those pressure. As I have read it on the news, that this child was having some phone was found between in this institute itself, or he was searching some question answers and whatever it is. What exact reason, why the student committed suicide, what the protocol the university or the college or institution was following. Is there is the protocol this child or the student was going to a psychologist or a counselor within the premises? What sort of pressure this child or the student was facing? Is it again big pressure? Is it a harassment by the students? Is it the harassment by the seniors? Is it the harassment by the professors? And what this institution is doing, if there are lots of such cases of the idol, mental health should be the greater, I would say, the focus area for these premium institute. It is not about the salary. It is not about the equations. It is not about how quickly you understand the information. It is also how to face rejection, how to face setbacks in life, how to face when there is a conflict, and how we handle our anger, how we handle the hopelessness. Because suicide is an extreme step. Maybe how many times this child or the student must have thought about that, he has to think, because not one student come get up one day and think of committing suicide. If there were the red flags, whether this child, the parents have been informed, whether the students in the premises also able to highlight that he was, because the person who is committing suicide or committed suicide, I would say long time back, started showing the symptoms. And this is again not one incident, in one go the student will go. I think so. The academic must have an information about the student, how the teachers or the professors were handling the student. That plays an important role. How much the role the, I would say, the support system, peer pressure was there or not. Who was harassing this guy? So it's like lots of questions arise. What sort of relationship he has with his set of parents? Is it a parents who are pressurizing him or he himself was pressurizing? So all those things.
1: Ms. Nisha, I would have to interrupt you there. We are running short on time. But thank you for joining us. Thank you for your time.
0: Thank you, Dave.
1: Now moving on, Israel heads towards a closely watched parliamentary election next month, with the latest poll showing no clear path for any political camp to form a government on its own. The poll also finds a majority of Israelis support helping Saudi Arabia against the Houthis. The findings come from a Maariv poll conducted by Lazar Research in cooperation with Panel for All. The survey was carried out on September 16th and 17th ahead of Israel's October 27th Knesset election. 600 people responded to the survey, which included Jewish and Arab adults across Israel. The poll shows a fragmented political picture. No party is anywhere close to the 61 seats needed for a parliamentary majority. Gadi Eskenot's Yashar is the largest party with 23 projected seats. Benjamin Netanyahu's Likud is second with 18. Netanyahu's broader coalition bloc stands at 50 seats, while the Zionist opposition parties have 54. The Arab parties are projected to hold 12 seats. So the key question after the election will be coalition building and which parties can put together the 61 seats needed to govern. When voters were asked who they would prefer as Prime Minister, Gadi Eskenot led Benjamin Netanyahu. Eskenot received 48% compared with 40% for Netanyahu. The gap is 8 percentage points, which narrower than the 12-point gap in the previous polls. The Maariv poll reveals 54% of Israelis believe Israel should assist Saudi Arabia in its struggle against the Houthis. 38% said such assistance should be conditioned on a normalization agreement between Israel and Saudi Arabia, while 16% supported assisting the kingdom against the Iran-backed Houthis even without an immediate diplomatic return. 26% opposed Israeli assistance to Saudi Arabia, while 20% said they did not know. So just a little more than a month before the elections, the survey paints a fragmented Israeli political landscape with no bloc reaching the 61-seat threshold needed to form a government. As a result, eyes will be on the coalition arithmetic and the performance of smaller parties.

The issue of artificial intelligence safety is moving into the spotlight from California to the United Nations and the AI industry itself. In California, Governor Gavin Newsom has issued an executive order to explore the feasibility of a kill switch for the most advanced AI models. The order comes days after dire warnings from industry insiders about the threat that technology poses to humanity. In the latest case of rogue AI cybersecurity transgressions, Google's AI model Gemini hacked multiple systems through guessing login credentials. The hacks, first reported by the Wall Street Journal, took place in May and were discovered by Google in July. Newsom, a possible Democratic presidential contender in 2028, said he was making the move because President Donald Trump was doing nothing on the issue. The executive order directs experts to develop recommendations for strengthening oversight of frontier artificial intelligence systems. Among the proposals is the creation of an emergency kill switch for frontier AI models. The term kill switch refers to the ability to halt an AI system when it is deemed to have malfunctioned or gone off the rails. Newsom's order does not impose a kill switch. It directs state agencies to report by November 16th on whether one is feasible. But even a kill switch might not be enough. Jeffrey Hinton, the Nobel Prize-winning computer scientist, often referred to as the godfather of AI, has questioned whether a kill switch would work in the long run. Speaking to CNN, Hinton said that if AI systems eventually become much more intelligent than humans, they could potentially persuade the people responsible.

0: responsible for the switch not to activate it. Meanwhile, OpenAI CEO Sam Altman is set to brief the United Nations Security Council next week. The meeting, convened by France, will focus on artificial intelligence and international security. According to OpenAI, Altman is expected to discuss international coordination, shared AI safety standards, and steps the company is taking on AI safety. And at the industry level, Anthropic is bringing in Accenture to independently evaluate its frontier AI models. Anthropic says the evaluators will work inside the company, allowing them to observe how models are trained and deployed and assess whether safety commitments are being followed. A new study led by Stanford Medicine is challenging the long-held idea that the human brain developed as one unified organ. Researchers suggest the human brain is made up of two distinct systems that evolved independently and are now cleverly packaged together in our skulls. The study published in Nature Neuroscience has found that the front and back regions of the human brain emerged from different cells at the earlier stage of embryonic development. According to the study, the forebrain and the midbrain are linked to higher functions such as language, consciousness, and abstract reasoning, while the hindbrain controls essential functions including breathing, sleep, heartbeat, and hunger urges. The hindbrain neurons also control the muscles of the face, tongue, and the throat, which affect speech and swallowing. According to the study, scientists struggled for decades to generate human hindbrain neurons in the laboratory. This hampered research into devastating diseases affecting the brain stem, including spinal muscular atrophy, which affects children under 1 year of age, and amyotrophic lateral sclerosis, which affects those between the ages of 40 and 70. In both the disorders, certain hindbrain neurons gradually cease to function, eventually affecting swallowing and breathing. Using this new understanding, scientists successfully grew functional hindbrain motor neurons from human stem cells in the lab. They also found a similar two-origin brain pattern in species including chickens, zebrafish, and acorn worms, dating back more than 550 million years. The team says the findings could provide a new model for understanding how the brain stem neurons develop and how they are damaged by the disease. Perth Scorchers coach Adam Voges described the Big Bash League's first match outside Australia as a historic opportunity to deepen cricket ties with India, the world's largest cricket market. The defending champions will face Melbourne Renegades at Chennai's M.A. Chidambaram Stadium on 12 December to open BBL, the first fixture by a foreign franchise league on Indian soil. Voges, speaking to Beyond Siddhan Sibbal in New Delhi, called it an incredibly exciting and historic moment. Take a look.
1: Well, cricket is one definite link between India and Australia, and this year a significant moment is coming with the Big Bash League playing its first match outside of Australia, and it's happening in India. Now with me is someone who has coached one of the team, which is the Perth Scorchers, Mr. Adams. Welcome to Vion. It's great to have you here in Delhi. Talking about this match, if you can tell us how significant is this moment for the Big Bash League to have its first match happening outside of the country, and that too in India?
2: Yeah, it's an incredibly exciting moment. It's a historic moment for us to play the first game outside of Australia, and what better place to bring the Big Bash than to the biggest cricket market in the world. And to be able to host the opening game in Chennai in December, on the 12th of December, is something that we're incredibly excited about.
1: But what's the messaging like in terms of both countries being in love with cricket in many ways, but the fact that you've chosen India, not any other country? In fact, I could ask you, why India only?
2: I actually think that's a really easy response. It's because, again, India is the biggest cricketing nation and the biggest cricketing market in the world. And so to bring our game to India to the most knowledgeable fans in the world and to hopefully create some new relationships and some new fans for the Perth Scorchers is certainly our goal, along with winning the first game of the season.
1: In terms of any future plan, what's your view? I mean, what opinion you have in terms of more interlinkages in terms of the cricket, the world of cricket in Australia and the world of cricket here in India? Because this opens the door for more interlinkages.
2: Absolutely, yeah. I think the opportunity, first and foremost, to bring our game to India is the starting point. And we certainly aren't seeing this as a one-off game or a one-off event. It's the opportunity to build something much longer term between Australia and India, and hopefully between West Australia and India as well.
0: Hong Kong's Victoria Park has come alive with thousands of lanterns for the Mid-Autumn Festival. The International Lantern Spectacle features designs from South Korea, Portugal and mainland China. Outside displays inspired by lantern traditions from 20 countries and regions. Take a look and keep watching Beyond World is One for more news and updates.

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5: There's nothing small about it.
1: Ujjivan, nothing small about us.
6: India's women were crowned Asian champions, but yet again with no Asia Cup trophy in hand. A 72-run demolition of Sri Lanka wasn't the story of the night. The handover was. BCCI Secretary Devajit Saikia confirmed India asked for ACC President and Pakistan's Interior Minister Mohsin Naqvi to step aside and let someone else present the trophy instead. However, that request was rejected. Now this is the second straight Asia Cup final where India have walked away without lifting the trophy.

0: Ladies and gentlemen, may I please have your attention? Please have your tickets in hand before you board the plane. Thank you.
1: Hello and welcome. I'm Johan Castell and you're watching Wings. On the show today, we cover Ganesh Chaturthi celebrations across India and an international film festival on Kashmir's Dal Lake. We also feature the World Nomad Games in Kyrgyzstan. Let's begin. Drums beat with full fervor, streets fill with color, and across India, millions seek Lord Ganesha's blessings. Ganesh Chaturthi began on September 14 this year. The festivities will continue until September 25. This celebration brings together faith, art, food, community, and in many cities, a sense of spectacle that has to be seen to be believed.

0: Ganesh Chaturthi is more than just a festival. It marks the birth of Lord Ganesha, revered as the remover of obstacles, the god of wisdom, and the harbinger of new beginnings. Families welcome the idol of Ganesha with prayers and rituals. Across Indian cities, public pandals become vibrant spaces for art, devotion, and community. Yet, behind all the celebrations, the festival also serves as a reminder of its roots in India's struggle for unity. In the late 19th century, freedom fighter Bal Gangadhar Tilak transformed private family worship into a public celebration, creating a space for people of all classes and castes to come together. More than a century later, that spirit of togetherness remains at the heart of Ganesh Chaturthi. The festival is also known as Vinayaka Chaturthi in parts of southern India. The festival lasts for 10 days, but the preparations behind it often take months. The celebrations culminate on Anand Chaturdashi, when Ganesha idols are carried in processions and immersed in water. As devotees bid farewell to Bappa with the hope of welcoming him back the following year. Nowhere is that energy more visible than in Mumbai, in the state of Maharashtra. The city's Ganesh Utsav has become synonymous with grand public celebrations, and at the heart of it is one name that has become almost legendary, Lal Bagcha Raja. The iconic Ganpati was first established in 1934, and this year the pandal is celebrating its 93rd year. In 2026, the iconic idol was installed on September 14th, the day of Ganesh Chaturthi, and it will conclude on September 25th, the day of Anand Chaturdashi, with the grand Visarjan. The celebrations at Lal Bagcha Raja represent the scale, devotion and energy that define Mumbai's Ganesh Chaturthi. Like every year, this year too, the Lal Bagh area is seeing a steady stream of devotees, with people queuing for hours for a few moments in front of Bappa.
1: हम यहाँ पे चार साल से आ रहे हैं, बहुत मजा आ रहा है।
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3: The thrill of standing in the line for 5 hours and witnessing this is beautiful and divine.
2: Great excitement. Ganpati Bappa.
4: The excitement level in India's financial capital city can be seen by the crowd and the devotees that are coming in huge numbers, especially on the first day of the festival. And here we are at the famous Lal Bagcha Raja, which is known as the biggest idol, not only in Mumbai, but the entire country per se. And you can see that how beautifully the idol has been decorated with gold, with silver, with ornaments.
0: And across India, that devotion takes many different forms. In Hyderabad's Begum Bazaar, Ganesh Chaturthi has taken on a distinctly jeweled form. A 24-carat gold-plated Ganesha has been installed at a jewelry store. And the idol is adorned with 383,800 American diamonds. Workers spent 8 months crafting it, bringing together jewelry making techniques and Ganpati tradition. In the northeast, the festival is taking on a very different form. At Fatah Sil Ambari in Guwahati, a 45-foot eco-friendly Ganesha has been installed, which the organizers claim to be the tallest Ganesh idol in the northeast. However, this year is special. The Grand Ganesh Chaturthi celebrations feature a special theme dedicated to Assamese cultural icon Zubeen Garg, a legendary Indian playback singer and cultural icon from Assam. And in Chennai, devotion has been expressed through craftsmanship. In Kolhapur, an immersive 40-foot Ganesha has been created using 12,000 white conch shells. The result is a striking white idol, showing how traditional materials can be transformed into something that is both spiritual and spectacular. In Jaipur, the Moti Dungri Ganesh Temple marks Ganesh Chaturthi festival with the unique tradition of of Sinjara. Devotees offer large quantities of henna to Lord Ganesha. The henna is then distributed among devotees with an age-old belief that those who apply it to their hands will soon find a suitable marriage match. Ganesh Chaturthi also calls for festive indulgence, and Modak has a prominent place in all the celebrations. The sweet dumpling, traditionally made with ingredients like coconut and jaggery, is closely associated with Lord Ganesha. While the traditional version remains timeless, modern variations are adding new layers of indulgence. In homes across India, Modaks are prepared as an offering and then shared as prasad. Steamed or fried, simple or elaborately decorated, the Modak has become as much part of the festival as the idol worship itself. As chants of Ganpati Bappa Moria echo across the country, one thing is certain. Lord Ganesha's presence continues to guide millions of devotees, offering wisdom, strength, and hope.
5: Few places in India have been photographed, painted and filmed as often as Kashmir. The valleys, mountains, gardens and lakes have long been part of our visual imagination of heaven on earth. At the center of that landscape is Dal Lake, which has now become the setting for a rather unusual celebration of cinema. At the maiden International Film Festival of Jammu and Kashmir, audiences watch films on a floating screen.
6: Kashmir, home to some of India's most beautiful scenery. Snow-covered mountains, quiet valleys, and the changing colors of its waters have made the valley one of India's most recognizable landscapes. And then there is Dal Lake, spread across more than 18 square kilometers in the heart of Srinagar. The lake is woven into city life. Houseboats and floating gardens sit across its waters, while the shoreline opens out to the Mughal-era gardens. For visitors, Dal Lake is one of Kashmir's defining sites. For local communities, it is also a source of livelihood, but the lake feels familiar to audiences.

0: places across India for another reason. We have seen it on screen again and again. Kashmir has been a favorite setting for Hindi filmmakers for generations, turning its landscapes into the backdrop for romance, music, and nostalgia. Now, cinema has returned to the lake in a very different form. The maiden International Film Festival of Jammu and Kashmir, which began on September 7, has brought a floating cinema to Dal Lake. A large screen has been set up over the water, while audiences gather along the lakefront to watch the films. The first screening was the 1961 click Jungli. Here, the setting is as much a part of the evening as the film itself. The screen lights up over the water, while the mountains and the lake create the backdrop. The festival also chose films that already carry a strong connection with Kashmir. Audiences also watched Kashmir Kali, the 1964 classic starring Shammi Kapoor and Sharmila Tagore. Its romance, music, and exuberant performances brought a familiar piece of Hindi cinema back to the landscape associated with it.
1: ये बहुत ही यूनिक हुआ है इस बार ये फर्स्ट टाइम हुआ है बेसिकली कश्मीर में इससे पहले यहाँ पे फ्लोटिंग सिनेमा नहीं हुआ है तो मैक्सिमम यहाँ पे जितनी मूवीज आप देख रहे हैं सब कश्मीर बेस्ड शो कर रहे हैं अब जैसे ये मूवी जंगली है मैंने देखी है बहुत पुरानी मूवी है ये पूरी मूवी ही कश्मीर में शूट हुई थी
0: The nostalgia continued on the festival's final day. Director Yash Chopra's Kabhi Kabhi, another celebrated classic linked with Kashmir's cinematic tradition, was screened on the last day of the festival. Dal Lake has been part of Kashmir's identity, its tourism, and its cinematic imagery for generations. Now it has become something else as well, a place where people come together to watch those cinematic memories return to the valley.
2: Let's go to Kyrgyzstan now to see how the World Nomad Games unfolded in the country's Issyk-Kul region. From hunting with golden eagles and falcons to horse archery and cuisine, the games see participation from over 100 countries for this cultural extravaganza.
3: Two riders close in. Each grabs for the other, trying to pull him from his horse. The contest is called Air Enish. If a rider touches the ground, he loses. It is one of the events bringing athletes and spectators to Kyrgyzstan's 6th World Nomad Games. The games began in Kyrgyzstan in 2014. This edition opened in the capital, Bishkek, on August 31st before competition moved to the Issyk-Kul region. Organizers say more than 3,000 athletes from over 100 countries took part. Indian Prime Minister Narendra Modi was among the leaders at the opening ceremony, held as a regional summit that brought them to Bishkek. In Air Enish, a rider needs strength and balance. He also needs a horse that stays steady as the opponents grapple. In Cholpon Ata, spectators cheer as one winner rides away carrying the Kyrgyz flag. Kokboru brings teams into the saddle. Riders compete for a goat carcass or a replica and try to carry it into the opposing goal. They reach down, take possession, and hold on as other riders close in. Kyrgyzstan and Uzbekistan are among the teams competing. Russia and the United States also face each other, showing how widely the sport now draws participants. Other contests demand a different kind of control. In Teen Enmi, riders lean from galloping horses to pick up small objects from the ground. Horseback archers shoot at targets while their mounts keep moving. In Kirchin Gorge, handlers release golden eagles toward bait. Judges assess how quickly the birds respond and strike. London-based executive coach Becca Sweetman came to compete in horseback archery for Great Britain.
4: About 8 years ago, a friend asked if I wanted to have a go at horseback archery, and I just got hooked on this amazing sport. So I've been competing for the last 8 years for the Great Britain team.
3: Uzbekistan's Mumina Daminova also takes part, wearing traditional white robes. She describes the gathering as an international competition for traditional sports, bringing together athletes who might otherwise never meet.
5: These games have a nomadic spirit, you know, and we count this sport like an ethnic sport for Olympic Games. Like, it's like Olympic Games, but for ethnic sports. So, and the main thing in this also, our uniform is our traditional clothes.
6: So it's these Uzbek traditional robes.
5: Yes, it's our Uzbek traditional clothes.
3: Away from the riding events, another race begins at Kirchin's summer pasture. 25 teams from across Kyrgyzstan compete to assemble yurts. Each team has six men. Speed counts, but judges also check whether the structure is assembled correctly. Visitors watch the teams fit each part into place. Nearby, cooks prepare Kyrgyz food for the crowds. Kenzagul Edilbayeva grinds grain into talcum, then adds cream and honey to make umach. Visitors umis, a drink made from fermented mare's milk. They can also try dried yogurt balls, flatbread and beshbarmak, a dish of meat and noodles. At another stall, artisans shape clay pitchers on pottery wheels. The games ran through September 6th. Across the week, competitors wrestled from horseback, fired arrows at speed, guided hunting birds and raced to build yurts. Some had grown up with these practices. Others had traveled across the world to learn them. In Kyrgyzstan, they faced the same test. Perform the skill, follow its rules, and earn a result.
2: If there's one country synonymous with great barbecue, it's Argentina. And every year, one small campus celebrates that tradition on an epic scale. Thousands of visitors gather for a festival of slow-cooked beef, gaucho culture, and rural heritage, where the humble barbecue becomes a national celebration. Take a look.
7: Moqueja, a town in Argentina's Pampas, welcomed about 30,000 people for the fifth annual Fiesta del Asado Criollo, or traditional barbecue festival. Competitors cooked nearly 6 tons of meat over wood fires. Guachos rode through the streets on horseback. The free festival took place about 180 kilometers from Buenos Aires. For one weekend, visitors outnumbered the town's 2,000 residents by about 15 to 1.
8: For someone from Moquegua, the Fiesta del Asado Criollo represents our roots. We grew up in the countryside. Cattle are raised here, and the barbecue festival is something spectacular.
7: Cooking teams prepared beef ribs slowly on iron stakes beside open fires. After several hours, they presented the finished meat to a panel of judges. This cooking method is strongly linked to Argentina's guacho culture. Cattle workers traveling across the Pampas prepared large cuts of beef over wood fires. The method required few tools and worked in remote areas. Over generations, it became part of social gatherings and Argentine food culture.
9: Asado, criollo,
10: criollo-style barbecue cooked on a steak. We evaluated color, flavor, and cooking, looking for a balance between all of them. There are very good competitors, and the level is very high.
9: Muy buenos competidores. Hay mucho nivel.
7: The program extended beyond the barbecue competition. Horseback guachos rode past residents watching from pavements and doorways. Classic cars, motorcycles, and folk performances also moved through the town. Local community clubs started the festival to celebrate Argentine customs and rural life. It has since grown into an annual gathering with about 150 artisan and food stalls, live folk performances, and visitors from across the region. Luciano Poltronieri and his team won the 2026 Asado Criollo Championship after hours of cooking and judging.
11: It is a huge satisfaction, both for my teammate and for me. This is the second time we have participated. We put all our effort into it and try to spend the whole day with the people around us who share mate with us, the cold, the sun, everything together, enjoying it all, and making friends.
12: Disfrutar de todo, hacer amistad.

0: visitors closer to its diverse culture.
1: Shanghai is getting ready to turn its streets into a moving celebration of tourism and culture. The 37th Shanghai Tourism Festival featured 21 newly designed floats and 21 performance groups from China and abroad, with the grand parade kicking off along the Bund on September 12th. The floats made their first appearance on September 9th before traveling to 10 locations across Shanghai from September 13th to October 6th. And the parade is not just about watching the floats. Each stop will also feature local activities and cultural experiences.
2: Wherever the float parade goes, a series of themed activities are also launched around it, such as rural camping and nighttime cycling in Chongming, and on-site intangible cultural heritage performances in Qingpu, allowing our residents and tourists to follow the floats and explore Shanghai.
3: While Shanghai celebrates culture on its streets, the story of Chinese heritage is also traveling far beyond the country. In Tianjin, the granddaughter of legendary martial arts master Huo Yanjia returned to her ancestral home to mark 116 years since his death. Huo Yanjia founded the Qi Wun Athletic Association in Shanghai in 1910 and advocated the spirit of patriotism, self-cultivation, justice, and helpfulness, which remain key aspects of martial arts today.
4: When the nation is in trouble, every individual bears responsibility. My father traveled to Southeast Asia and brought the Chinwu Athletic Association to Indonesia to help overseas Chinese strengthen their bodies and unite. Overseas, the Huo family descendants practiced martial arts while doing charity work and running martial arts schools, bringing Chinese culture and friendship to the local people.
1: In Beijing's Chaoyang district, Kolkata-born owner S.K. Rabiul Baksh is introducing diners to Indian street food while dreaming of taking a taste of China back to India. Baksh has lived in China for 11 years. He has observed that an increasing number of young people in Beijing are keen to try Indian street food and specialty dishes.
5: My first favorite Chinese food like Swan La Thutosha, and the second one was like, I love the hot pot, Sichuan hot pot. During the summer, I really like the barbecue. The cooking process was not same. We cooked the barbecue in tandoor. They use the charcoal on the oven, but still using cumin, fennel seeds, coriander seeds, chili powder. In India also, we use this kind of spices. I think, you know, China and Indian, the both countries' civilization almost have same. And food, the Sichuan food, the spiciness almost similar of Indian cuisine, you know, which is why I love the Sichuan cuisine.
3: And food isn't the only Indian tradition finding a home in China. Indian yoga instructor Mohan arrived in Beijing in 2003, with room for no more than 8 people. More than 2 decades later, Beijing is home, and yoga has become a bridge between the two cultures.
6: Indian culture go around the family always. And in China, it's the same thing. It is always around the family. So this similarity bring very much people close to each other. I think it's people travel between two countries, the people will love each other really.
1: And finally, China offers a very different kind of adventure, with athletes taking tourism to new heights, quite literally. 8 wingsuit flyers took to the sky of China's Tianmen Mountain on Friday, leaping from a glass platform more than 1,400 meters above sea level. They were the finalists of the 2026 Wingsuit Flying World Championship, which brought together 16 elite flyers from 11 countries. Often called the F1 of the skies, the championship featured speed and precision events before the final curve race. The course had a 990-meter vertical drop over a straight-line distance of roughly 1.3 kilometers, forcing the pilots to hug the mountainside along the canyon. After 2 rounds, Australia's Stahi Paul Munro successfully defended his title in 24.051 seconds. Norway's Joachim Lerhagen finished second in 24.292 seconds. while China's Zhang Xupeng took third in 24.6.

0: 663 seconds.
1: I've dreaded of flying here for more than 10 years, and then to come and compete here and not only win for my first time was such a great feeling. It was a big accomplishment for me, almost like a life goal.
0: China's tourism story is also a story of connection, where festival, food, martial arts, yoga, and adventure create new ways for people to experience its culture and landscapes.
2: That's all we have for you this week, but we'll be back next weekend. Until then, it's me, Johan Castells, signing off. Goodbye.

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2: The world is changing. 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

Hello and welcome. You're watching Beyond World is One. I am Ridham Sharma. Let's get started. Air raid sirens go up for the first time in Riyadh amid intense hostilities in Yemen. Development comes shortly after smoke was seen near Riyadh airport, disrupting flight operations.

South Africans gather in huge numbers for memorial runs as they mourn victims of horrific killings near Johannesburg, which triggered nationwide shock and outrage.

RSS affiliated student body ABVP wins top 3 post in DU student body polls. Congress student wing NSUI draws a blank. BJP takes a dig at Rahul Gandhi's Chhatron Ki Goonj, says truth triumphed over noisy lies. Nepal government forms probe panel to study the causes that triggered the devastating flash floods. Experts to carry out field studies from the source to the affected areas downstream. Former Inter Milan and Italy playmaker Sandro Mozzella, one of the defining figures of the Nerazzurri's 1960s golden era, dies at the age of 83.

0: Russian President Vladimir Putin says Moscow is ready to restore relations and cooperate with its European neighbors, but also warned that it will retaliate against any hostile measures. Speaking at a meeting of Russia's military-industrial commission, Putin accused Western countries of using Ukrainians as cannon fodder in the conflict, while rejecting claims that Russia poses a threat to European countries.
1: One of the main points is the alleged threat from Russia. I want to reiterate that Russia has no aggressive intentions against European countries. We simply have no grounds for such. We are ready to cooperate and restore relations with our European neighbors.
0: Putin also accused European countries of practicing the seizure of civilian vessels during military exercises in the Baltic Sea. He warned them of retaliation if they don't get along with Russia. His statement comes after Finland completed an EU maritime security exercise in the Baltic Sea for the first time. The exercise follows several incidents involving ships suspected of deliberately damaging underwater infrastructure in the Gulf of Finland.
1: However, we also noticed that just recently another exercise took place in the Baltic Sea. The goal, among other things, was to practice the seizure of civilian vessels. Is this normal? They always talk about protecting international law, about upholding international law, but they're actually practicing seizing of civilian vessels. I just want to tell them, let's be

0: getting along, otherwise we'll have to retaliate. This should be obvious, an understandable thing for everyone. It won't be any other way.
1: Top European officials are sounding the alarm over a growing Russian hybrid threat. In the latest, Poland activated its air defenses with ground-based air defense and radar systems placed on heightened readiness. This came amid a series of Russian air attacks on Ukraine, including strikes close to Polish border. Germany is preparing hospitals for a possible conflict. Lithuania has updated evacuation plans and NATO troops are conducting exercises in the Baltic region. French President Emmanuel Macron has called political leaders for an emergency meeting, while Finnish President Alexander Stubb urged citizens to mentally prepare for possible sabotage and Russian drone incidents. Putin also criticized European leaders who have warned of the possibility of a future conflict with Russia. He accused governments of supporting Ukraine for using the war for domestic and political purposes. Putin said European leaders are ignoring public opposition to further escalation. Meanwhile, Russia is stepping up pressure on Ukraine's Western allies. Russia has seized assets of several Western firms and summoned Britain's charge d'affaires, Danae Dolakia, over an escalation in UK weapons supplies to Kiev. Troops from Sweden and Germany are descending on the Baltic island of Gotland for military drills, which would be the first joint rehearsal of their rapid reinforcement plan. The exercise, Silver Wonton 2026, is aimed at controlling access, protecting the Baltic states and maintaining NATO's freedom of movement in an area continuously patrolled by Russia. The scenario centers on a Swedish call for Allied support. German forces transport troops and equipment across the Baltic Sea, then link up with Swedish units already defending Gotland. The exercise evaluates the full process of deploying Allied combat power to the island, protecting it en route to Visby and quickly folding it into the existing defensive network. Since Sweden's accession to NATO in March 2024, the strategic importance of Gotland has grown considerably. More than 500 troops are being contributed by Germany to the exercise, while approximately 2,000 Bunchewer personnel are involved, including elements from the Army, Navy and the Air Force. Panavia Tornado aircraft have been deployed by the German Luftwaffe for the surveillance, while German naval forces are participating in the maritime component and German ground personnel are involved in reinforcement and security activities on Gotland. It is Sweden's largest island and one of the most strategically significant pieces of territory in the Baltic Sea region. The island sits roughly midway between the Swedish mainland and the Baltic nations, with striking distance from Russia's Kaliningrad enclave. It is frequently described as unsinkable aircraft carrier. Control of the island allows significant influence over sea lanes, airspace and the ability to project or deny power across the central Baltic. In a conflict, the side holding Gotland could more easily support or block reinforcements to the Baltic states like Estonia, Latvia and Lithuania. It will also enable the forces on the island to monitor and interdict shipping and deploy anti-ship and air defense systems that create an area denial bubble. Greenland, Denmark and the United States are due to sign a security agreement aimed at strengthening security in the Arctic and the North Atlantic. The deal is set to be signed on the sidelines of the United Nations General Assembly next week. Trump made the claim in a post on his Truth Social network. He said the United States has an agreement with Denmark and Greenland, and the deal gives Washington permanent control over security and other needs on the island. Trump also said no U.S. adversary would be allowed to establish a base, military presence or make sensitive investment in Greenland without American approval. He described the deal as an infinite life agreement and said the United States would begin developing a larger military presence in Greenland. Denmark's Prime Minister, Mette Frederiksen, has confirmed that a security agreement is expected to be signed next week. Frederiksen said the deal strengthens the common security of Denmark, Greenland and their

0: their allies in the Arctic and North Atlantic. She also stressed that the agreement recognizes Denmark's sovereignty and territorial integrity, as well as the right of the people of Greenland to self-determination. But the agreement will not take effect immediately after signing. According to the Danish Prime Minister's office, it will first have to go through the necessary parliamentary procedures. That means the deal must complete the required political and legal process before it can formally enter into force. Trump has repeatedly spoken about the strategic importance of Greenland since returning to the White House in January 2025. Situated right between North America, Russia, and Europe in the Arctic Ocean, Greenland is the ultimate strategic chessboard. Experts say control over this region means unprecedented reach across the entire top of the world. Under this new deal, what Washington has called historic, the United States is set to scale up its military deployment and establish vital new bases. As outlined by Trump, no non-NATO military presence will be allowed in the country. Washington will now significantly expand its missile warning coverage and surveillance. With U.S. forces and radars present in Greenland, the deal secures a powerful forward defense position for North America. The deal will also allow U.S. to heavily boost tracking capabilities for space operations. The agreement also brings sweeping changes to regional security. Russian military access will be completely blocked inside the territory of Greenland. Moscow's Arctic movements will also be closely monitored by the U.S. Furthermore, the U.S. will prevent Russia from procuring crucial minerals. At the same time, U.S. will now have upper hand on imposing strict scrutiny on investments from non-NATO nations, as Trump said that investments will need U.S. approval. The agreement comes amid reports that the United States wants to expand its military presence in Greenland. Reports claim that Washington is considering three new military bases in southern Greenland. The U.S. already operates the Pituffik Space Base in northern Greenland, under its existing defense arrangements with Denmark. His remarks about greater U.S. control over the Arctic territory have raised concerns in Denmark and drawn strong pushback from Greenland and other NATO allies. Russia's military campaign against Ukraine shows no signs of slowing. Kyiv's regional allies are taking a note and preparing for the worst. Polish Prime Minister Donald Tusk, who is in Ukraine, has now issued an all-out warning that Russia is planning hybrid drone and missile strikes on NATO nations. Going all guns blazing at Moscow, Tusk warns these missiles and drone attacks on Europe are designed to mimic accidents and test NATO's collective defense resolve under Article 5. The warning came amid a tenth of border incidents, including a Russian jet-powered drone exploding just 4 kilometers from the Polish border and temporary closures at Polish airports.
1: There is a real risk that drones or other types of projectiles will enter the territory of one or several countries on the eastern flank and even cause destruction. And the official narration will be that it's an accident and there is no reason for NATO to think about a response.
0: Just today before his Ukraine visit, Tusk revealed that his warnings were based on intelligence from NATO, Ukrainian and US agencies, including the CIA. Leaders typically keep Ukraine visits secret for security reasons, but Tusk chose to announce his trip in defiance of Russia. Earlier, European leaders narrowly escaped a drone strike on a train near the Polish-Ukrainian border last week. Doubling down on his anti-Russia rhetoric, Tusk claimed that Russian border attacks were aimed at destroying Ukraine's economy and logistics. His remarks came after a massive Russian attack near the Ukrainian-Polish border on Thursday. Two Polish airports temporarily suspended flights while air raid sirens sounded across eastern Poland. Tusk also claimed that several similar incidents had occurred in recent weeks along Ukraine's border with Moldova.
1: A massive, extremely brutal attack by Russia has just come to an end. Unfortunately,

0: recently, once again targeting the western part of Ukraine, very close to the Polish border, not far from Yahodin, that is, near Dorohusk. A petrol station has likely been attacked again. There was a massive explosion.
1: Now in Ukraine, Poland has joined Ukraine and other allies in the Pratian 8 anti-ballistic missile collision launched by President Volodymyr Zelensky. The grouping held its first meeting in western Ukraine. The collision, announced in July, aims to develop a joint lower-cost missile defense systems as an alternative to the U.S. Patriot system. At the summit, Tusk announced that Poland has prepared a new significant aid package for Ukraine without revealing further details.
2: Current situation. We are close friends, allies and partners. We have a common threat, which is aggressive Russia. And I will be very consistent here. No one will change my opinion that Poland has to support Ukraine in its war against Russian aggression, and we will continue the support. No doubts.
1: Amping up its war preparedness, Warsaw has signaled readiness to host a permanent U.S. Army base. U.S. President Donald Trump said major progress was being made, with a location possibly to be announced soon. No formal agreement has been reached yet. Around 10,000 U.S. troops are currently deployed in Poland, and Warsaw has pushed for a permanent U.S. presence since Russia's 2022 invasion of Ukraine, saying it would strengthen NATO's eastern flank. Chinese President Xi Jinping is set to visit the United States next week for a high-stakes summit with President Donald Trump. The visit will mark Xi's first state visit to Washington in more than a decade. She is expected to arrive in Washington on September 23rd. U.S. officials say President Donald Trump is planning to welcome Xi at Joint Base Andrews personally. The two leaders will hold talks at the White House on September 24th. Chinese Vice Premier He Lefeng is leading a delegation to the U.S. starting today to 23rd September for the economic and trade consultations. Washington and Beijing are also looking to manage tariff tensions and discuss the flow of critical minerals into global markets. The talks come as trade tensions have risen over Washington's pressure on countries buying Russian oil and gas. Recently, President Trump signed a new sanctions law that authorizes additional tariffs on countries purchasing Russian energy. A new survey of U.S. Jewish voters is shedding light on attitudes towards Israel, Prime Minister Benjamin Netanyahu, and Washington's policy towards its key Middle East ally. The survey, published just a little more than a month ahead of the elections in Israel. The survey by the Melman Group observes that while support for Israel remains strong, Netanyahu faces considerable criticism among respondents. The findings also highlight concerns over the impact of his actions on perceptions of Israel and anti-Semitism in the United States. The survey further looks at attitudes towards Netanyahu's political as well as U.S. military assistance to Israel. According to the Melman Group survey, 86% of respondents identified as pro-Israel. At the same time, 61% say they hold an unfavorable view of Netanyahu. 56% believe Netanyahu's actions have contributed to increased anti-Semitism. The survey also finds that 60% want Netanyahu replaced as the prime minister, while just 16% want him re-elected. And on U.S. policy towards Israel, 52% support reducing or ending American military aid to Israel. The findings highlight a clear gap between support for Israel and views of its current leadership. The survey was conducted by the Melman Group among 800 Jewish registered voters in the U.S. The respondents were surveyed online between August 25th and September 3rd. North Korea is signaling a further push to strengthen its military capabilities as Kim Jong-un inspects key arms factories and Pyongyang rejects international criticism of its nuclear program. Kim Jong-un has called for the expansion and modernization of North Korea's munitions industry. During visits to key arms factories, Kim praised workers for meeting production targets and called artillery central to the country's defense. He also ordered modern production methods and greater use of artificial intelligence in weapons systems. Meanwhile, Pyongyang has rejected a resolution by the UN nuclear watchdog criticizing its nuclear program. North Korea said the resolution will have no effect and has again declared that its status as a nuclear weapon state is permanent. The International Atomic Energy Agency, or IAEA, passed the resolution on September 17th, calling on North Korea to stop its nuclear activities. North Korea's foreign ministry rejected the move, saying Pyongyang is not an IAEA member and dismissing efforts by the US and Western countries to end its nuclear program. Pyongyang says its nuclear status is guaranteed by law and does not need recognition from the US, the West, or the IAEA. Kim Jong-un's sister, Kim Yo-jong, also accused the IAEA of double standards, saying it ignored external nuclear threats while targeting North Korea's self-defensive and legitimate nuclear activities. Kim Yo-jong also accused the IAEA of ignoring what she called blatant nuclear proliferation activities by the US and South Korea's plan to introduce nuclear-powered submarines. She also called those hoping for North Korea's denuclearization idiots. She said North Korea's nuclear status is absolute and that Pyongyang will continue strengthening its defenses. The developments come as North Korea's military cooperation with Russia deepens following a mutual defense treaty signed by the two countries in 2024. Analysts say Russian support and combat experience gained by North Korean troops in Ukraine may have helped Pyongyang modernize its military. U.S. President Donald Trump says North Korea has 57 nuclear weapons, while South Korea estimates 80 to 120. Trump has also expressed interest in resuming talks with Kim Jong-un. Now let's take a look at all the stories making headlines across India at this hour. A tragic incident unfolded at a school in Telangana when 9-year-old class 4 student sustained fatal injuries after losing her balance and falling down a flight of stairs. Ordeal was captured on the school's CCTV cameras, showing the sudden moment of the fall. Despite being rushed to a nearby hospital, the young girl tragically succumbed to her injuries during treatment. Telangana top cop announced sacking of the home guard who was caught on camera assaulting a woman in public. He also said that a criminal case is being registered against him over his actions. The incident, which happened outside a railway station, triggered massive outrage and went viral on social media following the demands for strict action over the video. South Central Railways confirmed that the home guard had been sent back to parent department for disciplinary action. A major tragedy unfolded in Madhya Pradesh when 8 pilgrims from the same family lost their lives after their car was swept away by a rain-swollen drain. Near the revered Bagalamukhi Temple, the district administration launched extensive search and rescue operations for the bodies of the victims, which also included 3 children. In Greater Noida, near the national capital, a speeding car ran over several people on a busy street, leaving them seriously injured. The driver fled the scene and is yet to be arrested. A video capturing the horrific incident has since gone viral. The police have launched a manhunt for the absconding driver.

Several SpiceJet flights were delayed or cancelled, causing inconvenience to passengers at Delhi's Indira Gandhi International Airport. Amid the airline's ongoing operational and financial, a new eruptive pulse has been recorded at Chile's Novohadores, the Chilean volcanic complex. The eruption sent a plume containing material up to 380 meters above the crater. This material drifted southward as authorities continue to monitor the volcanic activity. Chile's Geology Service has kept the yellow technical alert in place. Let's see the visuals and keep watching Beyond World is One for more news and updates.

0: No matter what your day throws at you, stay in the spa state of mind with the Kohler Spa at home.
1: Maddie, I need to open a savings account.
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1: Okay.
2: Ujjivan, nothing small about us.

processions, prayers, and festivities. Those were the visuals of Ganesh Chaturthi that began on the 14th of September. The 10-day festival is celebrating the elephant-headed god Ganesha, who is considered to be a deity of prosperity. Hello there, you are watching Inside South Asia with me, Dasuniya Thawda, coming to you from Colombo, Sri Lanka.

0: Islamabad has named the Jaish-e-Mohammed founder Masood Azhar in its 2026 Red Book of Most Wanted Suspects and has advertised a prize money of 7 million Pakistani rupees, which is an equivalent of $25,000, that would lead to any information that results in his arrest or conviction. Given the timing, just weeks before the International Terror Financing Watchdog, FATF, scrutinizes Pakistan and their terror financing records, New Delhi has not fallen for the theatrics, naming it nothing more than hogwash and an attempt by Islamabad to score points with the international community.
1: Cross-border terrorism has remained one of the key issues in the fraught between arch-rivals India and Pakistan. Masood Azhar, the founder and chief of the Jaish-e-Mohammed, is wanted in India in connection with several of the deadliest terror attacks carried out on Indian soil. In the 2026 edition of its Red Book, Pakistan's Federal Investigation Agency has listed Azhar at serial number 1480 among 1804 most wanted terror suspects. The FIA entry retains a reward of 7 million Pakistani rupees, an equivalent of $25,000, for information leading directly to his apprehension or conviction. It is worth noting that Masood Azhar's name first appeared in the Red Book in 2021 and has now been retained in the 2026 edition. However, the latest listing is significant because it does not fully correspond with Pakistan's public position on Masood Azhar's whereabouts. Islamabad has repeatedly claimed that the Jaish-e-Mohammed chief has fled to Afghanistan. That claim, however, has been rejected by the Taliban government in Kabul. Interestingly, the Federal Investigation Agency document lists Masood Azhar's address as Bahawalpur, the same city where Jaish-e-Mohammed is believed to have maintained its headquarters.
2: Masood Azhar is a UN-listed terrorist wanted in India and responsible for many terror attacks in India. We know that India has been calling on Pakistan to take concrete action to stop cross-border terrorism, but that's not the case when it comes to Islamabad. In fact, recently we saw visuals emerging from Bahawalpur of terror infrastructure that India destroyed during Operation Sindhur. The issue of announcement of reward by the Pakistani establishment, it is seen as just a cosmetic exercise. There hasn't been any prosecution by the authorities in Pakistan against terrorists and terror infrastructure who are specifically targeting India.
1: Last year, during Operation Sindhur, New Delhi dealt a major blow to terror infrastructure in Pakistan. According to reports, 10 relatives of Masood Azhar were killed in a strike on the Markaz Subhanallah compound in Bahawalpur. The Indian cross-border military strike came in retaliation to the Pahalgam terror attack, in which 26 innocent civilians were killed in the Indian Union Territory of Jammu and Kashmir. India had been left with no other option but to launch strikes against terror infrastructure following a series of terror attacks that India has attributed to Pakistan-based terror groups. From the 2001 Parliament attack to the 2016 Pathankot airbase attack to the 2019 Pulwama suicide bombing, Masood Azhar's name has repeatedly surfaced in connection with some of the most high-profile terror cases targeting India. His name has also figured among the fugitives India sought from Pakistan after the 2008 Mumbai terror attacks, in which 10 Lashkar-e-Taiba terrorists killed 166 people. Not to be fooled by Pakistan's theatrics, India's Ministry of External Affairs said on Tuesday that the listing and the retention of a reward was nothing more than a gimmick. Dismissing Pakistan's hollow publicity exercise, the Ministry of External Affairs said that it carried little value, especially coming from a state repeatedly accused of sponsoring terrorism.
3: Such gimmicks and hoodwinking by Pakistan is not new. We have seen such gimmicks in the past as well. sponsor of terror or for a state sponsor of terror to make an announcement, phony announcement, it is, we all know how hollow it is. They must take action and not make phony announcements, which was of no consequence.
1: Also noteworthy is the fact that this facade of Pakistan's reward for information on Masood Azhar has come barely weeks before the Financial Action Task Force's next plenary in Paris, scheduled to be held from October 26 to 30th. The global terror watchdog is set to examine Islamabad's record on money laundering, terrorist financing, and the activities of banned militant groups. Pakistan was placed on the Financial Action Task Force's increased monitoring list, commonly known as the Grey List, in 2018. It remained under enhanced scrutiny until 2022, when it was removed after completing commitments under two FATF action plans. Now it seems as if Islamabad is keen to avoid any suggestion that it has slipped back on its commitments. On the same day, New Delhi issued a statement dismissing Pakistan's theatrics. A Pakistani naval collided with an Indian warship in the North Arabian Sea, following which India summoned Pakistan's charge d'affaires in New Delhi and lodged a strong protest. The real test for Pakistan will not be what it puts on paper, but what it does on the ground to dismantle the terror networks operating from its soil.
0: On the 14th of September, India's Ministry of Power expedited the export of electricity to neighbouring Nepal that has suffered greatly in its hydropower systems as a result of last month's devastating floods. This is a move that will also further strengthen the relationship between the two countries. Our next report tells you more.

0: on the 26th of August. Catastrophic flash floods triggered by a glacial collapse roared down the Nepal-Tibet border, wiping out entire villages in the fragile Himalayan region. More than 1,400 people were killed in Nepal and Tibet, and 5,500 people still remain unaccounted for in the Himalayan nation. At least a dozen hydropower projects in Nepal were damaged, including transmission infrastructure, with at least 900 power station workers still reported missing. In the backdrop of such a dismal scenario, India has emerged as a true friend of its neighbour in its need of power. On Monday, India's Ministry of Power said that up to 654 megawatts of electricity would be exported to Nepal Electricity Authority for 18 hours per day from midnight to 6 p.m., running from September 13 through September 31st, to help the Himalayan nation meet its power requirements during this difficult period. Interestingly, the period coincides with the dry season, when Nepal typically faces a deficit in power production. Every winter, when low river and stream flows reduce domestic hydropower generation, Nepal imports electricity from India. This year, the situation has been exacerbated due to the floods. Following the announcement, our correspondent, Saloni Murarka, sent us the ground report.
1: The floods have hit Nepal's energy sector hard. The damage and losses are estimated at nearly $1 billion. 13 hydropower projects have been damaged, with much of its capacity was still under construction. And now Nepal is looking at yet another challenge. India has approved additional 664 megawatts of power export to Nepal. And the timing is important, as Nepal is heading into dry winter months. During these months, domestic hydropower generation usually falls. So while Nepal is exporting 500 megawatts of energy to India during monsoon, but during these dry winter months, Nepal will have to rely on India for additional energy exports, while the damaged hydropower projects and transmission lines remain out of operation.
0: The ministry further added that in December it would also review the amount of power to be exported from January. Noteworthy is the fact that almost 100% of Nepal's energy needs were met by hydropower before the floods hit. Reportedly, the floods have caused a power shortfall of between 350 to 400 megawatts, and it remains uncertain when the damaged plants will be restored. According to the Rapid Damage and Needs Assessment Report released by Nepal's government recently, the floods caused an estimated damage of 135 billion rupees in the energy sector. The devastating floods damaged not only generation facilities, but also access roads, transmission lines, and other supporting infrastructure, making restoration even more difficult. As per government estimates, restoring the energy and power grid systems alone will require about 390 billion rupees. In Nepal, thousands of displaced people have taken shelter in aid centers, with little hope of returning home anytime soon. Nepali officials say at least $5 billion is needed for initial rebuilding, further adding that the disaster illustrates how climate change has hit poor countries that did little to cause it. At such a desperate hour, India's approval of additional electricity exports is significant not only for Nepal's immediate winter power requirements, but also for the broader bilateral energy relationship.
2: On the mountains of Bhutan, hazelnuts are changing the agricultural landscape. For generations, farmers worked tirelessly on steep mountainsides to cultivate crops like potatoes and rice. But on land that was once difficult to cultivate, a new crop has taken root and is showing a more sustainable and profitable future.
3: Music. When Pima Dema first heard about hazelnuts, she didn't even know what they were. The 58-year-old farmer had spent four decades farming potatoes in Bhutan's Thimphu region. And the idea of planting hazelnut trees was unfamiliar to her.
4: I had no idea what a hazelnut was. Then I took part in community meetings and watched the news about the hazelnut project on national television. If not, I really wondered what kind of a nut it was. After learning, I took part in the plantation.
3: Eventually, Pima started hazelnut farming, and today, more than 140 hazelnut trees stand on the steep slope overlooking her home.
4: I thought hazelnuts were better than other crop terms of the price they fetched. Also, the company showed us how hazelnuts can be used for many purposes, and so I was convinced. Hazelnuts are multi-purpose ingredients.

0: Bhutan is a country where agriculture is an important part of its everyday life. More than 40% of the country's workforce is employed in the sector, but much of that farming remains subsistence-based. And in a country dominated, even the most basic agricultural tasks can be difficult. Steep slopes are hard to plow, and heavy rains wash away topsoil. That is where hazelnuts offer a different prospect. Hazelnut trees can grow at high altitudes and on mountainsides without the need for regular plowing. Their roots also help hold the soil in place, and unlike seasonal crops that have to be planted year after year, trees once planted can produce for decades. That is what attracted 82-year-old Dawa Denda. Dawa once struggled to grow potatoes on his steep farm. The process required backbreaking labor for planting and harvesting every year, starting all over again for the next year.
1: At first, we planted potatoes. It was yearly hard labor. The hazelnut trees, once planted, don't need to be planted again every year. The company told me the trees are good for 50 years, and the company said it's a good return on investment. This is why I was interested in hazelnut trees.
0: Hazelnut cultivation has unlocked a more productive and efficient alternative for the farmers. What once required constant cultivation has been replaced by trees that can remain productive for years. The idea behind the project goes back to 2009, when Mountain Hazelnuts was launched as Bhutan's first fully foreign-owned agricultural investment project. They started awareness campaigns and distributed around 145,000 saplings to 800 farmers.
2: So we explained that a hazelnut can be planted in a barren area where cultivation cannot be done, where we cannot plow, where we cannot do kitchen gardening and all, which can prevent the erosion on, and all. And this crop is a long-lasting crop, one-time investment crop. So once planted, it will last for around 50 to 80 years, which means that it, the income will be long-lasting. So whereas to do agricultural work, it's the seasonal crops and all, where growers, farmers need to work every time.
0: With the aim of improving Bhutan's agricultural output and soil condition. Simultaneously, the project has now grown to around 9,000 families farming hazelnuts across 6,000 acres in Bhutan. For now, Bhutan's hazelnut business is still in its early stages. Most farmers are not making a significant income from hazelnuts. But Mountain Hazelnuts CEO Sean Watson dreams of connecting a significant part of Bhutan's population to the hazelnut industry. In Bhutan, the hazelnut may have arrived as an unfamiliar crop, but over the years it has turned into a bridge between traditional farming and a new agricultural future. And after years of waiting, experimenting, and adapting to a changing climate, Bhutan's hazelnut project may provide a new source of prosperity to the farmers.
3: In conservative Pakistan, female participation in high-level sports is still met with social pushback. Yet, a defiant number of girls are eager to change the narrative and are taking up space in areas that were once male-dominated. Take a look at this report.

0: playing field and towards roles deemed more acceptable. But defying these norms and standing tall against the entrenched patriarchy is 20-year-old Aisha Baloch, a kickboxer from Karachi. Today, Aisha Baloch is an Asian Games gold medalist, having won kickboxing for Pakistan at the ITMA Asian Games in Sri Lanka this June. A glorious moment that marks the pinnacle of her career so far. But Aisha says her journey has been even more challenging because she comes from the conservative Baloch community. Like many others in Pakistan, the Baloch community has strong cultural traditions where girls are often not even allowed to go out freely, let alone train in martial arts or compete in public tournaments.
1: When I leave home, I wear tights and shorts to train, and people have a lot to say. They question why a girl is wearing shorts and tights to practice boxing or kickboxing. They believe that a girl's role is to take care of the home, especially because we are Baloch. Girls are often not even allowed to go out. But my mother always tells me to stay strong and keep my spirits high.
0: Statistics reveal that nearly 90% of Pakistani women and girls are not involved in sports or regular physical activity. It's also worth noting that while women make up about 55% of the country's population, only 5% participate in sports, and half of those are held back by social and cultural barriers. A fact that speaks volumes about the state of women's sports in Pakistan is that it has never managed to secure an Olympic gold in any of the women's events. In 2025, 1,981 women signed up for sports training, 2,731 in cricket, and just 250 in boxing. But reports indicate that 78% of female athletes quit even before turning 21. So while the door is opening for more women to enter sport, far too many are still being pushed out before they get the chance to see how far they can go.
2: She is fighting for Pakistan, and we want her to succeed and achieve great things for everyone. All we want from the government is to support her and provide her with a good job. I have 3 children, 2 daughters and a son, and I do everything I can to support them. Sometimes I take loans or join savings committees to manage the expenses.
3: तो गवर्नमेंट मेरे बच्चे के लिए सोचे कि पढ़ाई इसने खराब कर दी इस बॉक्सिंग के लिए.
0: Although the Pakistan's constitution guarantees gender equality, the reality on the ground is starkly different. With the Pakistan society is still very much patriarchal, the acceptance for women, more often than not, only comes when they comply with the chores assigned to them. Still, Aisha has navigated these pressures without abandoning her roots, redefining what it means to be a Baloch woman in the 21st century.
4: On the 15th of September, US and Indian troops began their largest ever annual exercise of 1,200 military personnel split up between the high Himalayas of Uttarakhand and the firing ranges of Rajasthan to practice mountain warfare, drones and long-range fires. Take a look at the 22nd edition of Youth Abhyas that will go on until the 28th of September. Signing off for the We On team, I'm Dasniya Thawder. Join us again next week for the very latest from the region.

0: No matter what your day throws at you, stay in the spa state of mind with the Kohler Spa at home.
1: Maddie, I need to open a savings account.
2: Arey, Ujjivan Small Finance Bank mein khol lo.
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1: Okay.
2: Ujjivan, nothing small about us.

India's women were crowned Asian champions, but yet again with no Asia Cup trophy in hand. A 72-run demolition of Sri Lanka wasn't the story of the night, the handover was. BCCI Secretary Devajit Saikia confirmed India asked for ACC President and Pakistan's Interior Minister Mohsin Naqvi to step aside and let someone else present the trophy instead. However, that request was rejected. Now this is the second straight Asia Cup final where India have walked away without lifting the trophy.

Welcome back to the broadcast. You're watching We On World is One. I'm Tripa. Let's begin with the headlines. Saudi oil giant Aramco's fuel tank on fire after a suspected drone strike near Riyadh International Airport, which triggered first ever air raid alert across the capital.

Israeli warplanes launched fresh airstrikes in southern Lebanon on Saturday amid ongoing violations of a U.S.-mediated framework agreement, according to state media. Two airstrikes hit the Old Square neighborhood in the town of Nabatieh al-Faqa. South Africans gather in huge numbers for memorial runs as they mourn victims of horrific killings near Johannesburg, which triggered nationwide shock and outrage. Doctors in the Democratic Republic of Congo gave the first jabs for a trial vaccination campaign against the Bundibuyo strain of Ebola in the country's Ituri province, with frontline workers queuing at a vaccination center. NATO military chief welcomes U.S. Greenland deal, says it will help the military alliance secure its northern flank in the Arctic. Hours after massive setback in the DU polls, Rahul launches scathing attack on center in Indore during his Chhatron Ki Goonj event, claims students living under duress. BJP hits back, says DU results showed who has students' trust.

0: Well, hours after Saudi authorities issued an emergency aerial threat warning for residents, explosions were heard in capital Riyadh. A large plume of black smoke was seen near the international airport and flight disruptions were reported. This comes after flames and a large plume of black smoke were seen rising near the airport. The cause of the fire was not immediately clear. An Aramco fuel tank near Riyadh's international airport was also seen on fire following a suspected airstrike, which authorities are yet to confirm or deny. Firefighters could be seen trying to extinguish the flames of a burnt-out fuel tank. This incident followed an overnight air raid alert in Riyadh. This is the first such alert in the Saudi capital since the latest escalation fighting with Yemen's Houthis in July. According to flight tracking website Flight Radar 24, the Riyadh airport reached its highest disruption level of 5, indicating major problems including delays and several flight cancellations. However, Saudi authorities have not publicly linked the incident to a Houthi attack yet. This alert was later even lifted and no casualties or damage have been reported. The warning comes amid rising hostilities between Saudi Arabia and the Iran-aligned Houthis in neighboring Yemen. At least 48 people have been killed in the latest fighting and between Yemeni forces and Houthi rebels in southern Yemen. Military sources even said 17 government troops were killed in the latest clashes. The Houthis, meanwhile, claimed 31 of their fighters were killed in the past 24 hours. The Houthi media also claimed that at least two women were injured after Saudi border troops fired a barrage of artillery rounds at a residential area in Yemen's northwestern province of Sa'ada. They said the artillery barrage also targeted Al-Hazla area in the Razi district. They reported further that the attack came just hours after they intercepted and shot down drones over the capital that were intruding into Yemeni airspace. Houthis also claimed that Saudi Arabia launched 26 strikes against areas under their control in the past 24 hours. The Iran-backed group told that the number of Saudi strikes on its positions has now reached 300 over the last week. Well, Donald Trump has cut a deal with the Houthis as the group attacks Saudi cities and ports. U.S. has refused to help Saudi Arabia in fighting the rebel group. Now, the cornered Saudis have limited options to deal with the Houthis, including taking help from Israel. Our report explores what is exactly happening in the region.
1: Fresh fighting left scores of combatants dead in Yemen. Saudi Arabia reported its first death since hostilities flared anew, and its Yemeni government allies sought to roll back the group's recent gains. Houthis have been bombed from the air, hunted with drones, hit with precision missiles, targeted by some of the most powerful militaries in the world, and yet the Houthis keep coming back. This is the central mystery of the Yemen war. Saudi Arabia entered the conflict in 2015 with overwhelming advantages. Fighter jets, precision weapons, intelligence support, a powerful military coalition. The Houthis had none of that. Yet, more than a decade later, the balance looks radically different. The Houthis have survived, and now they are advancing rapidly again. In the recent days, they have seized strategic territory along Yemen's Red Sea coast, including in Mocha and islands near the Bab al-Mandeb. The waterway is one of the world's critical maritime choke points. Around 7% of global trade passes through the wider route.
2: Yeah, the attacks of the Houthi rebels puts an additional pressure on Saudi Arabia because it could sort of bypass the Strait of Hormuz, which is blocked by Iran, by going through the Bab al-Mandeb. But now with the Houthi attacks, this sort of leeway is blocked as well or coming under additional strain. So that is obviously a very serious hit for Saudi Arabia.
1: The Trump administration has approved a potential $24.3 billion deal for 48 F-35 fighters and equipment for Saudi Arabia. The sale still needs congressional approval, with no delivery date announced. The F-35 combines stealth, advanced sensors and networking to penetrate defended airspace and detect targets first. But it is not a magic shield against cheap drone swarms. That is Saudi Arabia's challenge today. The Houthis can launch drones and missiles across mountains, deserts and coastal areas, disperse forces, hide launchers and continue attacks despite airstrikes. Reports of a drone attack on Mecca foiled by Saudi Arabia have fueled suspicion, anger, and calls for retaliation against the Houthis. The Houthis have called the allegations of attacking Mecca as a lie.
3: Among the most outrageous falsehoods and the most appalling and ugliest of its lies and fabrications was the great slander against our Yemeni people and its armed forces of targeting Mecca. Although it is a huge, ugly, and an extremely heinous lie, and an obvious great slander, they have repeated it this time and are seeking to have it gain some traction.
1: Donald Trump has declined direct U.S. military intervention in the Saudi Houthi fight. Instead, he has secretly cut a deal that enables American ships to pass through the Red Sea. The Houthis claim to have shot down a Saudi F-15 fighter jet over Yemen's Marib province. Saudi Arabia, Pakistan and Turkey signed the Mecca Joint Defense Agreement. Pakistan has publicly reaffirmed its commitment. But sending troops into Yemen would mean entering another potentially open-ended war. Saudi Arabia also faces a more immediate problem. Interceptor stocks are running low. Riyadh has been seeking assistance from France, Britain, Pakistan and Egypt. Yet, no country has publicly committed to direct military intervention.

0: Saudi Arabia is caught in a dangerous gap. It has money, it has aircraft, it has missiles. But defeating the Houthis requires something money cannot automatically buy. A coalition willing to fight. And right now, that coalition is nowhere near as solid as Riyadh needs.
1: The combined explosion and gun attack at a police headquarters in northern Pakistan has killed 31 people, including 16 police personnel, as the fighting continued. Attackers stormed the old police lines complex at Kohat, a town of around 220,000 people in Pakistan's Khyber Pakhtunkhwa province. The militant attack and subsequent suicide bombing also resulted in more than 100 injuries. The police compound serves as a district-level police headquarters, housing key offices of the Counter-Terrorism Department, Special Branch, and several other police units. A police official even said that an exchange of fire has been ongoing since late last night, though the exact number of attackers still remains unclear.
2: This is a very serious incident. Although such incidents have occurred before, this is extremely painful and distressing for us. Our government needs to think about this and sit down to find a solution so that such incidents do not happen again in the future.
1: A statement from the district health officer said that several among the injured were in critical condition. A local militant group and a faction linked to Tehreek-e-Taliban Pakistan has claimed responsibility for the attack even as the encounter goes on. Funeral prayers were offered for the victims of yesterday's bomb blast. The attack came amid a series of counter-terrorism operations in Khyber Pakhtunkhwa between September 15 and 17. Pakistan's military said that its forces killed 10 militants in separate engagements in North Waziristan and Hangu. According to Pakistan's Inter-Services Public Relations, the IED struck a security forces convoy on September 17, killing six personnel. The military did not, however, publicly attribute the blast to the TTP in its account of the incident.
3: Yesterday's tragic incident in Kohat claimed many precious lives. Many of our young men were killed, as well as young children. We appeal to the government to completely eliminate such elements and take effective measures against them. The entire city of Kohat is mourning.
1: The Tehreek-e-Taliban Pakistan, or TTP, they continue to pose a major security challenge. Constant clashes between Pakistani authorities and outfits like the TTP or the Baloch Liberation Army have made the region bordering Afghanistan a hotbed of violence. These forces seek self-determination and an establishment of Sharia rule in Pakistan. A UN fact-finding mission has determined the U.S. was behind military strikes on a school and a sports facility in Iran in February that killed 120 children and that these constitute war crimes. The school strike, which killed 156 civilians, including 120 children, involved a U.S. Tomahawk missile that collapsed to the roof of the primary school, which the UN said was clearly identifiable in Minab. Watch our report.
4: A school full of children, a missile strike, and now a United Nations finding that put the spotlight on the United States' conduct during the Iran war. A UN fact-finding mission says there are reasonable grounds to believe that the United States committed war crimes in two strikes in Iran in the month of February, including a strike at a primary school in Minab and killed more than 150 people, including 120 children. The UN says the school was a clearly identifiable civilian object and found no evidence that it was being used for military purposes. According to the findings, the strike involved a US Tomahawk missile that brought down the roof of the Shajar-e-Tayyebe primary school in Minab in Hormozgan province. The investigators say the U.S. had intelligence suggesting that a senior Iranian military commander was at the location. But the UN mission says that information was not adequately verified before the strike. The report alleges that outdated targeting data was used and that the US failed to establish that the building was a legitimate military objective. US officials have previously said American military operations are conducted in accordance with the law of armed conflict. And in the month of March, US Central Command said American forces had not carried out strikes in La Meurthe on that day. The Pentagon has also been investigating the Minab incident, but its findings have not been publicly released. The UN report, however, does not stop with the US. The same fact-finding mission says Iranian authorities also committed crimes against humanity during the crackdown on anti-government protests that began in late December. The investigation cites allegations of unlawful killings, torture, arbitrary detention, enforced violence, and restrictions on freedom of expression. The mission says it could not independently verify the overall death toll, but believes the number of people killed and injured could be significantly higher than Iranian official figures. Neither Iran, Israel, or the US are members of the Human Rights Council.
1: Weeks after a devastating flood swept through Nepal, the government is now launching a formal probe into what caused the Bhotekoshi disaster. The Nepalese government has now commissioned a 7-member expert panel. Members from the Ministry of Energy, Water Resources and Irrigation will conduct field studies that will trace the August 26 disaster down from its source all the way to the downstream areas. It will also examine geological, glacial and hydrological hazards and the possible role of climate change. The probe comes after an initial assessment found that there was not enough scientific evidence to determine the exact origin of the disaster, what triggered it, or how the events unfolded in the Bhotekoshi-Lendi River system. The panel will also consider possible names for the disaster. Options discussed so far include glacial rock avalanche, Ike Rock Avalanche, Landslide, and Rashwa Bhotekoshi Mega Disaster. The probe will also look at lessons for the energy sector. This disaster caused widespread damage, remember, along the Trishuli corridor, raising questions over how well hydropower projects in other river systems can withstand similar events. Amid this, Nepal's Prime Minister Balendra Shah said disaster early warning systems will be implemented with the highest priority. The August 26 disaster claimed nearly 1,400 lives, while over 5,000 people remain missing.
5: Nepal is among the countries at high risk of disaster globally. We will address this reality proactively before a disaster strikes rather than after. Special emphasis will be on risk reduction, preparedness and response. Disaster early warning systems will be implemented with the highest of priority.
1: Now, after the disaster, several theories emerged. However, an analysis from World Weather Attribution reveals a mass of rock, ice and debris plunged from around 5,150 meters to 3,750 meters, releasing enough energy to actually register as an earthquake. The rapid descent generated friction and melted glacier ice, adding large volumes of water to the flow. Mixed with sediment, soil and river water, the powerful debris flood surged downstream, engulfing bridges, homes and agricultural land. India emerged as one of the first nations to send help to the disaster-struck nation. It even dispatched an additional 11 tons of relief recently containing medicines, forensic supplies, tents, hygiene kits and sleeping bags. So far, India has sent over 130 tons of relief material in multiple airlifts. India has also deployed 54 expert personnel, including specialized search and rescue teams and DNA forensic analysis specialists. Shifting our focus to Cuba now, the country has been hit by another massive power blackout, the seventh major outage on the island this year. This latest disruption has left millions without electricity as fuel shortages and an aging power grid deepen the country's energy crisis. According to the state-run utility UNE, Cuba's national power grid collapsed on Friday after a failure in transmission lines, compounded by unstable weather conditions. In Havana, just around 5% of residents had electricity Friday evening. The latest outage is the 12th nationwide blackout since late 2024, with prolonged power cuts becoming increasingly common. as Cuba struggles with fuel shortages and aging thermoelectric plants.

0: Cuban authorities now say U.S. sanctions and restrictions, they are worsening this energy crisis. Havana has accused Washington of imposing what it describes as a de facto energy blockade, making it harder for the island to secure fuel needed to operate power plants and backup generators as well.
1: When there's a power outage, life really does get a bit difficult because it's not the same to have clarity to do things as it is to be in complete darkness. We light our way as best we can with rechargeable lamps. We cope with the heat using rechargeable fans as well.
0: The United States, however, attributes Cuba's economic and energy difficulties largely to the country's own internal policies and management. The U.S. embargo against Cuba has been in place for decades, restricting trade and financial transactions, while Washington has imposed additional measures in recent years. To talk about what has happened in recent weeks, blackouts in Havana have lasted more than 30 hours. Some provinces have gone without power for more than 60 hours. The outages have also disrupted water supplies and mobile phone networks, adding to already difficult living conditions for the residents. A recent independent study estimates that 66% of Cubans now live in poverty. This is up from 45% in mid-2025, with rising food prices cited as a major factor. As the crisis deepens, residents say they are struggling with shortages of electricity, water, and cooking gas. A NASA high-altitude research aircraft is in Panama as part of a major atmospheric research mission. Scientists are using this aircraft to study the upper atmosphere and better understand processes that can influence ozone, climate change, and Earth's energy balance. The NASA WB-57 research aircraft is operating from Panama Pacifico International Airport as part of the Stratospheric Aerosol Processes, Budget and Radiative Effects mission, known as SABRE. The aircraft is being used for scientific research from August 24 through September 23, with more than 17 instruments on board. These instruments, they are designed to measure aerosols, atmospheric gases, ozone, water vapor, and weather conditions. The WB-57 can fly at altitudes far above those reached by most commercial aircraft. And during the mission, the aircraft has flown as high as around 61,000 feet. All of this while carrying thousands of pounds of scientific equipment. Scientists say Panama's location make it particularly useful for the research. From the country, researchers can even study tropical atmospheric conditions over both the Caribbean and Pacific, as well as powerful weather systems and deep convection over Central and South America. The team is examining how tiny airborne particles, known as aerosols, form, move through the atmosphere, and eventually change over different regions and seasons. These particles can interact with sunlight and clouds and play a role in atmospheric processes that affect the climate system.
2: What we want to do is we can make some measurements that will tell us whether the Earth is really responding the way the models think it should be, as well as understanding how various changes that might occur to the stratosphere due to climate change will then feed back into the climate system. If you have more fires, you might get more smoke particles, and how does that affect both transport phenomenon, sort of how air moves through, as well as chemistry that affects things like the ozone layer.
0: The mission is also looking at the relationship between aerosols, ozone, and other atmospheric gases. Researchers say the data collected during the flights will help improve global atmospheric and climate models and provide a clearer picture of how changes in the stratosphere can affect conditions closer to Earth. The WB-57, it is owned and operated by NASA's Johnson Space Center. It is supporting research led by the National Oceanic and Atmospheric Administration's Chemical Sciences Laboratory and is expected to add to scientists' understanding of the complex processes taking place high above the planet and even how those can influence Earth's atmosphere and climate. A new eruptive pulse has been recorded at Chile's Nevados de Chillán volcanic

complex. The eruption sent a plume containing material up to 380 meters above the crater. This material drifted southward as authorities continue to monitor the volcanic activity, and the Geology Service has even kept the yellow technical alert in place. Leaving you with the visual, stay tuned to We On Pearl this one.

0: no matter what your day throws at you, stay in the spa state of mind with the Kohler Spa at home.
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3: The world is changing. The headlines are shifting. The future is being written every day. From around the continents, Asia and India, WEON brings you the stories that shape our world. Grounded, geopolitical, global. WEON. World is one.
0: What your day throws at you, stay in the spa state of mind with the Kohler Spa at home.

0: Hello and welcome to a brand new episode of World at War. I'm your host, Jyotsna Kumar. After years of relative calm, the civil war in Yemen has roared back to life. A little over a week back, the Iran-backed Houthis launched a lightning offensive that saw them capture all of the country's Red Sea coast, tightening their grip on the strategic Bab al-Mandab Strait. The renewed fighting between the Houthis and forces loyal to the Aden-based government has also sparked a fresh humanitarian crisis. On Friday, the United Nations said that the latest fighting in Yemen has displaced more than 112,000 people and pushed nearly 3,000 others to flee across the Red Sea to Djibouti. Our next report brings you the details.
1: After 4 years of relative calm, the largely dormant conflict between the Houthis and the Kingdom of Saudi Arabia erupted in July and continues to escalate with each passing day. The Houthis, officially known as Ansar Allah, are a military, political, and religious movement who control northwestern Yemen and are backed by Iran. Recently, in a lightning offensive, they seized control of strategic Red Sea port city of Mocha and Perim Island, tightening their grip on the Bab al-Mandab Strait, a gateway to a shipping route used to export to Asia and Europe. Following its takeover of the vital shipping corridor, the Houthi military spokesperson said that the navigation through the Bab al-Mandab Strait is safe for all but Saudi Arabia.
2: The Yemeni armed forces affirm that maritime navigation is free for all the companies except for Saudi ships, which have already been banned. They also affirm that they will continue to enforce the equation of blockade for blockade, strike the Saudi enemy's reinforcements, and respond to escalation with escalation until the aggression stops and the blockade on our people is lifted.
1: Ever since the US and Israel's war with Iran effectively closed the Strait of Hormuz, the Saudi vessels have relied on that stretch of the Red Sea for oil exports. Houthis say that a naval blockade is in retaliation for a Saudi blockade of ports and airports in a Houthi-controlled northwestern Yemen. In addition to the blockade, the Houthis attacked several Saudi oil facilities last week with drones and missiles, causing fires which led to an operations being temporarily halted and directly impacting global energy markets. Houthis say that the attacks were in retaliation for more than 450 Saudi airstrikes on their territory over the past week. Claiming to have shot down a drone heading towards Mecca, Riyadh accused the Houthis of launching what it called a cowardly attack targeting Islam's holy city. Denying Saudi accusations that the group targeted Mecca, Houthi leader Abdul Malik al-Houthi vowed to protect Mecca and other Islamic holy sites.
3: The Yemeni people, our lives, our souls, our livelihoods, our wealth and everything we have are a sacrifice for Mecca, a sacrifice for all Islamic holy sites. We are the people most committed to protecting them.
1: Fighting has intensified between the Houthis and the Yemeni forces, who have taken Houthis head-on and are trying to stop their advance. The fighting in western Yemen has driven thousands of civilians from their homes, with some going through their third displacement since the start of the conflict.
4: We fled Al-Qaeda with our children because of the war. We did not take anything with us. We fled just ourselves, without carrying anything. The shelling, bombs and missiles were right above us. We fled on foot and did not even have money to pay for a car.
5: This is the third displacement. The first one was at the beginning of the fighting with the Houthis when we fled to Akkad. In Akkad, the fighting intensified until it reached us and we fled on foot, carrying only our children. And this is now our third displacement. God knows whether we'll settle after this third displacement or whether there will be a fourth or fifth displacement, or perhaps we will die. God knows.

0: On Friday, the United Nations urged de-escalation and protection of civilians in Yemen. The renewed fighting has displaced more than 112,000 people and pushed nearly 3,000 others to flee across the Red Sea to Djibouti. The Arab world's poorest country has been devastated by a civil war that began in 2014, when the Houthis ousted the government from the capital city of Sana'a. Since then, according to United Nations, the fighting has reportedly left more than 150,000 people dead. And triggered one of the world's worst humanitarian crises, with more than 22 million people in need of some form of aid. The recent escalation in hostilities is once again threatening the regional security, something which Yemen and the wider region cannot afford.
1: Russia and Ukraine continue to trade long-range attacks as the 4.5-year-long war exhibits no sign of slowing down. In one of the latest onslaughts, Russia launched ballistic and cruise missiles along with drones at Ukraine, striking several key regions of the embattled country. On the other hand, Ukraine has also persisted with its long-range campaign against Russia's energy infrastructure. The belligerent Ukrainian attacks have now prompted U.S. President Donald Trump to publicly urge Kyiv to stop targeting Russian refineries. Amid the escalating war, Ukraine said that it is ready for a mutual halt to attacks on critical infrastructure, provided Russia does the same. But with missiles and drones continuing to fly in both directions, can the two sides arrive at a consensus and de-escalate the raging war? Our next report tells you more.
2: The Russia-Ukraine war, well into its fifth year, continues to exact a heavy toll. As Moscow and Kyiv launch missiles and long-range drones to strike targets far beyond the front lines. In the early hours of Thursday, Russia launched another massive aerial attack across Ukraine. According to Ukraine's Air Force, the barrage involved ballistic and cruise missiles, as well as around 150 drones and decoys. The main targets were capital Kyiv, Odessa, and Zaporizhia. In the Ukrainian capital, the attacks caused several casualties and damages to residential buildings, warehouses, and a school. Areas near a petrol station with at least 19 civilians injured. A large crater was also seen on the ground between a high-rise residential building and an educational facility.
3: We were not asleep at night and we heard the first explosion. But explosions like that had happened here before. When the second and third explosions occurred, the balcony doors flew towards me. I heard the children running farther down the hallway because the blast had blown out the balcony doors and the front door. In my son's room, the entire window frame fell on him and pinned him down. My daughter-in-law suffered cuts to her arm and head.
2: In the Black Sea port city of Odessa, the Russian barrage of missiles caused massive casualties. The state emergency service workers were seen extinguishing fire and clearing the debris as the attack damaged apartments in a high-rise building, private homes, and nearby facilities. 7 people, including 2 children, were injured, according to Ukraine's state emergency service. And in Zaporizhia, a Russian drone struck a shopping center, causing a massive blaze. The firefighters worked relentlessly to contain the fire. Also, several casualties were reported in Ukraine's Sumy region. Where Russian guided bomb strikes killed at least one person and injured several others, as well as damaging and destroying homes, outbuildings, and vehicles.

0: Relentless attacks have the worst impact on the region near the front lines. Indrushivka, a city in Ukraine's eastern Donetsk region, burnt out vehicles and heavily damaged residential buildings now line a large part of the town. Before Russia launched its full-scale invasion, Drushivka was home to more than 50,000 people. By August, just over 3,600 remained. The town lies around 15 kilometers from the front line, and Ukrainian military officials say the security situation has deteriorated sharply in recent weeks.
1: 3 weeks ago, the situation in the city was much better, and in fact, the square where we are right now looked completely different. The strike behind us hadn't yet happened, and basically, these buildings were in much better condition. Now we can see that everything here is in ruins, and the soldiers stationed here say that the Russians are targeting this area with guided bombs every day.
0: But the attacks are not confined to Ukrainian-held territory. In the Russian-controlled parts of the Donetsk region, Ukraine has also continued to carry out strikes against Russian-held areas. In the village of Zolotarevka, the Ukrainian strike resulted in a residential building being completely destroyed and several nearby homes damaged. Local authorities said one civilian was killed and another injured in the attack. Ukraine has also engaged in a long-range drone campaign against targets inside Russia. Particularly oil refineries and other energy infrastructure, with the aim of weakening the Russian economy. The attacks, however, have increasingly drawn concern from Washington. The American President Donald Trump has publicly urged Ukrainian President Volodymyr Zelensky to stop targeting Russian oil refineries, saying the attacks are contributing to fuel shortages.
2: Mr. Zelensky has to do one thing. He has to stop knocking out diesel fuel in Russia. Let him go after targets, but not diesel fuel, because he's causing a shortage of diesel. This isn't done by the Middle East. This is done by what's happening with Russia and Ukraine. So we spoke to Mr. Zelensky about it. There are plenty of other targets. Don't hit diesel fuel.
0: On the other hand, Zelensky says Ukraine is prepared to support a mutual moratorium if Russia also stops attacking Ukrainian infrastructure.
3: There's also now a strong offer from the United States for a mutual moratorium on critical infrastructure strikes. And if this can become the first de-escalation step, a step to stop Russian attacks on our critical infrastructure and ours in response, then Ukraine is ready to support de-escalation. We can see that the Russians are feeling the tension because of our apt responses to the Russian war economy. And so far, no one has seen Russia's real desire to go to the end of the war.
0: But despite calls for a mutual halt to attacks on critical infrastructure, the strikes continue in both directions. And as Moscow and Kyiv keep expanding their long-range campaigns, the question remains the same. Will the war end anytime soon?
4: At least 31 people, including 16 police personnel, were killed and dozens were wounded in northwestern Pakistan on the 18th of September after a suicide attacker rammed an explosive-laden vehicle into a police facility as people were praying at a mosque inside. A little-known militant group, Ittehad ul-Mujahideen, later claimed responsibility for the attack. Reportedly, the group is linked to the Islamist militant group, Tariq-e-Taliban Pakistan, or TTP. Which is active in the rest of Khyber Pakhtunkhwa province and has launched a violent campaign against the establishment. Expressing regret over the casualties, Pakistan's president, Asif Ali Zardari, conveyed his best wishes for the speedy recovery of those injured in the blast. Our next report brings you the details.
5: Pakistan is fighting a war within.

0: and in a major cause for concern, appears to be struggling to rein in the insurgents. On Friday, the insurgency-hit border province of Khyber Pakhtunkhwa was jolted by yet another militant attack. As people gathered for Friday prayers, an explosive-laden car was rammed into the entrance of a mosque located at a police headquarters in Kohat in the province of Khyber Pakhtunkhwa near the Afghan border.
1: As we passed by, we saw this blast. There were approximately two or three rickshaw drivers lying there, and there was also a cart vendor. There were small children lying there as well. After the blast, there were feet lying around, there were hands lying around. The whole situation was very disturbing. They came later. I think all the people had come for the mosque. There were very small children.
2: We were coming from there when we had to stop the vehicle, and then the blast occurred. It was around 1 p.m. and there were many casualties. Our police personnel and private individuals who were with us were also seriously injured. There were approximately three or four blasts.
0: In the suicide bomb attack and the subsequent gun battle between assailants and the police personnel, at least 31 people, including 16 police personnel, were killed and dozen others were injured. It is feared that the death toll could rise as several injured people who were taken to a nearby hospital were in critical condition. Most of the wounded, it is believed, were worshippers who had assembled for the Friday prayers. Such was the impact of the explosion that the mosque was badly damaged and the police station's outer wall collapsed. More than 45 rescue personnel were deployed to the site at the old police lines in Kohat, a town of around 2,20,000 people. Reportedly, four attackers, including a sniper and the suicide bomber, were killed during the clearance operation. Expressing sorrow over the casualties, Pakistan's Prime Minister Shehbaz Sharif condemned the attack. The timing of the attack is significant as it came a day after Pakistani troops had conducted raids in various areas in the province of Khyber Pakhtunkhwa and killed 10 militants believed to be members of the Tehreek-e-Taliban Pakistan. On Thursday, a roadside bomb struck a security forces convoy in the northwestern Hangu district and killed six soldiers. The militant group Tehreek-e-Taliban Pakistan, which is separate from but allied with Afghanistan's Taliban, has stepped up attacks on police and civilians in Pakistan in recent years. In 2023, a suicide bomber killed 101 people in an attack inside a mosque in Peshawar, the capital of Khyber Pakhtunkhwa province. It is to be noted that Pakistan has witnessed an escalation in violence, especially in the border provinces of Balochistan and Khyber Pakhtunkhwa, in the wake of Afghan Taliban seizing power in Kabul in August 2021. Islamabad, troubled by a rise in attacks on its security forces as well as civilians, has repeatedly accused the Afghan government of providing a haven to anti-Pakistan militant groups, a claim refuted by Kabul. In recent months, Pakistan has launched airstrikes on Afghan territory that it claims targets militants, but that Afghan government officials and the United Nations say has killed dozens of civilians. The restive province of Khyber Pakhtunkhwa, along the border with Afghanistan, has long been a flashpoint for militant violence. And a recent spurt in violence has once again underlined the threat Pakistan is facing on the home front.
3: On the 15th of September, hundreds of people took to the streets in multiple cities in the Democratic Republic of Congo, protesting against a

0: several other major cities across the Democratic Republic of Congo. Our next report gets you the details.
1: Africa's second largest country, the Democratic Republic of Congo, ranks among the five poorest nations in the world. Compounding the problem for each nation is the insurgency in its east, which it has been battling for decades. Given the problems the Democratic Republic of Congo is besieged with, President Felix Tshisekedi isn't quite topping the popularity charts. Noteworthy is the fact that Congo's constitution limits presidents to 2 5-year terms. Last June, Congo's parliament adopted a bill allowing constitutional changes to be put to a referendum. And members of Tshisekedi's coalition have openly backed changes that would allow him to be in office. A grouping of opposition parties linked to former presidential candidates, the C64 coalition, had organized protests following the adoption of the controversial bill, which was violently dispersed by security forces. Once again, the C64 coalition called for a day of nationwide action on Tuesday, the day the parliament session begins, responding to which hundreds took to the streets in Kinshasa and other cities across the Democratic Republic of Congo, protesting against the proposed constitutional change. The protest in Kinshasa was organized and began peacefully, but clashes soon broke out between protesters and pro-government supporters along the route to the National Assembly. Reportedly, both sides threw stones and brandished machetes, prompting the riot police intervention, who were deployed in large numbers along the planned march route and at major intersections in the capital. The riot police intervened with gas, fired warning shots and arrested several protesters.
2: Our people who were at the front started to flee. We said to ourselves, but usually those people don't run away. What's going on? It was because the police were there, protecting elements of the force of progress. These people armed with machetes, with sticks, with iron bars. It was carnage. It was savage. People talk about Haiti and all that, but I've never seen anything like it. Can Felix Tshisekedi look himself in the mirror? If he's serious, he must resign today. He must resign. After what he has just done, the governor of the city must resign. The head of the police must resign. Everyone in that chain of command must resign.
1: In Lubumbashi, a major mining center in southeastern Congo, activists defied a protest ban by local authorities gathering in the city center before police dispersed them with tear gas and warning shots. The situation wasn't much better in Mbandaka, capital of northwestern Equateur province, where authorities, like in Lubumbashi, had banned protests, but around 100 activists put on a defiant show before being dispersed by law enforcement officers brandishing weapons. Reportedly, several protesters were arbitrarily arrested by the riot police.
3: We are opposed to amending the constitution. If those members of parliament who were elected by us seek to collaborate with the president of the republic to carry out this diabolical plan, namely the plan to amend the constitution, we want to inform them that we do not agree, and if they try to resist, we will remove all of these members of parliament from office.
1: Not only the opposition parties, but the powerful Catholic Church has condemned proposed constitution changes that could allow President Felix Tshisekedi to seek a third term. Given the outpouring of people on the streets of capital Kinshasa and other major cities protesting against the proposed constitutional changes, Felix Tshisekedi must read the writing on the wall and respect the wishes of the people who elected him to the highest office in the first place.
0: And that's all we could pack into this edition of World at War. Thanks for watching.

0: No matter what your day throws at you, stay in the spa state of mind with the Kohler Spa at home.
1: यार लोन भूल गया मैरी
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0: What your day throws at you, stay in the spa state of mind with the Kohler Spa at home.
5: The world is changing. The headlines are shifting. The future is being written every day. From around the continents, Asia and India, WEON brings you the stories that shape our world. Grounded, geopolitical, global. WEON. World is one.
0: What your day throws at you, stay in the spa state of mind with the Kohler Spa at home.

Welcome back. Thank you for staying with us. You're watching Beyond Borders 1. I'm Kripa. The headlines first. Saudi oil giant Aramco's fuel tank on fire after suspected drone strike near Riyadh International Airport, which triggered first ever air raid alert across the capital.

Uganda's army says that it had suspended military cooperation with Turkey over demands that Ankara hand over a prominent political blogger and fierce critic of President Yoweri Museveni.

The Russian Progress MS-35 cargo ship successfully docks at the International Space Station. The cargo ship carrying food, fuel and supplies was launched from the Baikonur launch pad in Kazakhstan on September 16.

Children arrive for the start of the school year at a school run by the UN Agency for Palestinian Refugees in Gaza's Nusirat camp after more than 3 years of disrupted education during the war.

CNN slams White House ban as an assault on fundamental rights, says it will not be deflected from its duty to hold the government and public bodies to account. Prime Minister Narendra Modi extends his best wishes to the Indian contingent as the Asian Games commenced in Aichi, Nagoya, Japan. In his message, Prime Minister Modi said each athlete has shown remarkable dedication and determination and that India is proud of them.

0: Out of focus this hour remains on the Russia-West confrontation. President Vladimir Putin says Moscow is ready to restore relations and cooperate with its European neighbors, but also warned that it will retaliate against any hostile measures. Speaking at a meeting of Russia's military-industrial commission, Putin accused Western countries of using Ukrainians as cannon fodder in the conflict, while rejecting claims that Russia poses a threat to European countries.
1: One of the main points is the alleged threat from Russia. I want to reiterate that Russia has no aggressive intentions against European countries. We simply have no grounds for such. We are ready to cooperate and restore relations with our European neighbors.
0: Putin also accused European countries of practicing the seizure of civilian vessels during military exercises in the Baltic Sea, warning them of retaliation if they do not get along with Russia. The statement comes after Finland completed an EU maritime security exercise in the Baltic Sea for the first time. The exercise follows several incidents involving ships suspected of deliberately damaging underwater infrastructure in the Gulf of Finland.
1: However, we also noticed that just recently another exercise took place in the Baltic Sea. The goal, among other things, was to practice the seizure of civilian vessels. Is this normal? They always talk about protecting international law, about upholding international law, but they're actually practicing seizing of civilian vessels. I just want to tell them, let's be getting along, otherwise we'll have to retaliate. This should be obvious, an understandable thing for everyone. It won't be any other way.
0: Now, top European officials are sounding the alarm over a growing Russian hybrid threat. In the latest, Poland activated its air defenses with ground-based air defense and radar systems placed on heightened readiness. This came amid a series of Russian air attacks on Ukraine, including strikes close to Polish border. Now, Germany is preparing hospitals for a possible conflict. Lithuania has updated evacuation plans.

0: France and NATO troops are conducting exercises in the Baltic region. French President Emmanuel Macron has called political leaders for an emergency meeting, while Finnish President Alexander Stubb urged citizens to mentally prepare for possible sabotage and Russian drone incidents. Putin also criticized European leaders who have warned of the possibility of a future conflict with Russia. He accused governments supporting Ukraine of using the war for domestic political purposes. Putin said European leaders are ignoring public opposition to further escalation. Meanwhile, Russia is stepping up pressure on Ukraine's Western allies, has seized assets of several Western firms and summoned British Charged Affairs Danai Tolakia over an escalation in UK weapons supplies to Kyiv. Well, to know more on this information, we are being joined from Washington, D.C. by John Erath, Senior Policy Director for the Center for Arms Control on Proliferation. He is also former member of the U.S. delegation to NATO for 3 years and later supervised NATO policy at the National Security Council. Welcome back to the broadcast, John. It's a pleasure having you here. Let's start with what President Putin has said. He says Russia has no aggressive intentions toward Europe, claims it is ready to restore relations, all the while warning Russia will respond to what it sees as hostile European moves like military activity in the Baltic. How should we read Putin's statements? Can we say this is a peace offering which is only on Russia's terms?
1: I think that that's somewhat accurate. Russia is clearly using the same playbook it has for years. They at one time hold out the hope of peace, but on the other side, they are continuing the war in Ukraine. This is the war that Russia chose, that Russia is the aggressor, the clear aggressor in. And until that is resolved, all else will be merely words.
0: John, Polish Prime Minister has responded, Donald Tusk. He has warned that Russia could make attacks on NATO territory look accidental. Isn't that ambiguity itself a Russian weapon here? Because hybrid pressure can force Europe to spend more. It can also create public anxiety, expose political divisions, even make support for Ukraine feel increasingly costly. Could that be the Russian strategy? Why invade Europe when you can make people worry, spend more?
1: I don't think Russia wants to invade Europe at this point. They want to dominate what is left of the former Soviet space, especially Ukraine, which is the largest and potentially most prosperous of the former Soviet countries. But they need Europe to be subservient to them. They need Europe to be passive in the face of this kind of aggression. And we've seen it before. They have used they've taken control of Ukrainian drones and crashed them into installations in Western Europe and tried to blame Ukraine for that. So this is a well-worn playbook that they are following.
0: Indeed, John, this is interesting. If you look into the historical context, Russia's annexation of Crimea in 2014, that was what led NATO to suspend any practical cooperation because there was the NATO-Russia Council. It remained as a dialogue channel, but now it has not met since Russia's full-scale invasion in 2022. So when Putin now talks about restoring relations, the obvious question is, restore them to what? Is he wanting the old relationship back?
1: Not clear what exactly he would want this time. I think what is apparent, though, is that he's trying to sow division in Europe. He's trying to exploit the portion of the European public that very reasonably wants to have peace and trying to say it's your government's fault that there is not peace, not mine, when it was Russia that started all of this with its aggression against neighbors. So it's a very clever ploy on his part, and it's all the more so because it lacks specificity.
0: Right. As we speak of the grey zones, there's also the Article 5, which is NATO's collective defense commitment. But I'd also like to know, a drone crossing, a cyber attack, maybe sabotage or damaged cable, does not automatically become an Article 5 armed attack, does it?
1: No, it doesn't. And that is a grey area that is deliberately grey. It would be up to allies to decide how to respond to that. It's not clear.

0: air armed aggression against the territory of a NATO member, so it does not necessarily trigger Article 5. It would more likely be dealt with under Article 4 in the case of threats of military aggression against a member country. But it's not clear at this point what that would mean.
1: John, considering your expertise in nuclear non-proliferation, Russia, we have to note that it remains a nuclear superpower. While NATO includes multiple nuclear-armed states, and direct Russia-NATO conflict therefore carries extreme escalation risk, that may create an incentive for both sides to keep competition below the threshold of direct war. I would like to know, especially your expertise comes along here, have nuclear weapons stopped the big war and somehow encouraged the smaller ones?
0: That's a interesting question, and one that has received a lot of thought and ink from people who are far smarter on this than I am. It's clear that nuclear weapons have had something of a restraining effect on NATO, at least, thus far in the conflict between Ukraine and Russia. Russia's frequent resort to nuclear threats has got everybody's attention. So it's a clear shaper of policy for NATO countries not to try to provoke nuclear war, to try to maintain a peaceful, non-military response to what is going on in Ukraine right now. But this is the problem is that clearly if Russia succeeds in asserting control over some part of Ukraine by means of nuclear threats, it validates those threats. And it normalizes them as diplomatic tools, which is something that nobody wants to see, because you don't make a threat unless you're prepared to carry it out. And eventually somebody will carry out a nuclear threat. It might not be Russia. It might not be in Europe. It might be somewhere else. And that would be catastrophic for the world.
1: Right. Putin has indeed been downplaying the threats that European governments are speaking of. He says that the governments are exaggerating the Russian threat to justify defense spending and relentless support for Ukraine, even portrays Ukrainians as cannon fodder in the Russia versus West battle. And it does look like Moscow is trying to make Europeans ask, how much is this confrontation actually costing us as regular citizens? Thank you so much, John, for your insights on the same. It was a pleasure having you here.
0: You're very welcome. Thank you.
1: Moving on now, Russia's military campaign against Ukraine shows no sign of slowing down. Kyiv's regional allies are taking a note and preparing for the worst. Polish Prime Minister Donald Tusk, who is in Ukraine, has now issued an all-out warning that Russia is planning hybrid drone and missile strikes on NATO nations. Going all guns blazing at Moscow, Tusk warns these missile and drone attacks on Europe are designed to mimic accidents and test NATO's collective defense resolve under Article 5. The warning came amid a tense week of border incidents, including a Russian jet-powered drone exploding just 4 kilometers from the Polish border and temporary closures at Polish airports.
2: There is a real risk that drones or other types of projectiles will enter the territory of one or several countries on the eastern flank and even cause destruction. And the official narration will be that it's an accident and there is no reason for NATO to think about a response.
1: Just a day before his Ukraine visit, Tusk revealed that his warnings were based on intelligence from NATO, Ukrainian and U.S. agencies, including the CIA. Leaders typically keep Ukraine visits secret for security reasons, but Tusk chose to announce his trip in terms of Russia. Earlier, European leaders narrowly escaped a drone strike on a train near the Polish-Ukrainian border last week. Doubling down on his anti-Russia rhetoric, Tusk claimed that Russian border attacks were aimed at destroying Ukraine's economy and logistics. His remarks came after a massive Russian attack near the Ukrainian-Polish border on Thursday. Two Polish airports temporarily suspended flights while air raid sirens sounded across eastern Poland. Tusk also claimed that several similar incidents had occurred in recent weeks along Ukraine's border with Moldova.

0: A massive, extremely brutal attack by Russia has just come to an end, unfortunately, once again targeting the western part of Ukraine, very close to the Polish border, not far from Yahodin, that is, near Dorohusk. A petrol station has likely been attacked again. There was a massive explosion.
1: Now in Ukraine, Poland has joined Ukraine and other allies in the Carpathian 8 anti-ballistic missile coalition launched by President Volodymyr Zelensky. The grouping held its first meeting in western Ukraine. The coalition announced in July aims to develop a joint lower-cost missile defense system as an alternative to the US Patriot system. And at the summit, Tusk announced that Poland has prepared a new significant aid package for Ukraine without revealing further details.
2: Current situation. We are close friends, allies and partners. We have a common threat, which is aggressive Russia. And I will be very consistent here. No one will change my opinion that Poland has to support Ukraine in its war against Russian aggression, and we will continue the support, no doubts.
1: Amping up its war preparedness, Warsaw has signaled readiness to host a permanent U.S. Army base now. U.S. President Donald Trump said major progress was being made with a location possibly to be announced soon. No formal agreement has been reached yet. Well, around 10,000 U.S. troops are currently deployed in Poland. Warsaw has pushed for a permanent U.S. presence since Russia's 2022 invasion of Ukraine, saying it would strengthen NATO's eastern flank. Shifting our focus now, Chinese President Xi Jinping is set to visit the United States next week for a high-stakes summit with President Donald Trump. The visit will mark Xi's first state visit to Washington in more than a decade. Xi is expected to arrive in Washington on September 23rd. U.S. officials say President Donald Trump is planning to welcome Xi at Joint Base Andrews personally, and the leaders will together participate in a military review in the Rose Garden before their closed-door meeting at the White House on September 24. The visit would also see a formal reception ceremony where the President and First Lady Melania Trump will welcome Xi and his wife at the state floor of the White House. The Trumps will also take the Chinese President and his wife on a tour of the U.S. National Archives. Chinese Vice Premier He Lifeng is leading a delegation to the U.S. starting today to 23 September for economic and trade consultations. Washington and Beijing, they are also looking to manage tariff tensions and discuss the flow of critical goods into global markets. The talks come as trade tensions have risen over Washington's pressure on countries buying Russian oil and gas. And recently, President Trump signed a new sanctions law authorizes additional tariffs on countries purchasing Russian energy. On to India now. The results for the high-voltage Delhi University Students' Union elections are officially out after 20 intense rounds of counting, recording a voter turnout of 40.6%. RSS-affiliated student body, the ABVP, asserted its dominance by capturing three of the four central panel posts, while an independent candidate and NSUI defector pulled off a political upset by winning the vice president seat. The ABVP locked down the top leadership post alongside key administrative roles, leaving the NSUI completely empty-handed across the central panel. ABVP's Yash Dawas won the presidential race by beating his NSUI rival by over 2,000 votes. Independent candidate and NSUI defector Dipanshu Shokheen registered a landslide margin of 14,000 votes. ABVP's Riya Chowdhury won the secretary post, while Lakshya Raj Singh again from the ABVP secured the joint secretary position, with DUSU president-elect Yash Dawas in his first interaction called his victory a defeat for Congress and leader of opposition Rahul Gandhi.
3: It feels wonderful that the students left after the trust

0: I pleased in them. The students ran an entire election campaign themselves and supported me immensely. I felt that the battle I'd come to fight, proving myself as a true representative of the students and justifying that role, was one I was successful in accomplishing.
1: India's Parliamentary Affairs Minister Kiran Rijiju congratulated the ABVP for sweep in the university polls. Taking a sweep at the Congress, he called out Rahul Gandhi's Chhatro Ki Goonj campaign.
0: Today, the students of Delhi University have rejected the narrative and demonstrated that Gen Z stands with the ABVP and the nation. The result is the answers themselves. This isn't just a defeat for the NSUI. It's a defeat for Indira Bhavan. It's a defeat for Rahul Gandhi and for Vinod Jakhar, someone who tried to play politics over dead bodies.
2: So Congress has scored big zero again in Delhi University Students' Union election. I want to extend hearty congratulations to all the ABVP candidates who have created a habit of victory in Delhi University Students' Union election. Once again, congratulations. And this Jhooth Ka Goonj has been demolished and students have spoken loud and clear.
1: On the other hand, the NSUI presidential candidate Vijay Shankar Meena has alleged irregularities in the voting process in some colleges. He stated that they have formally lodged a complaint on the matter.
3: Lodged a complaint yesterday regarding incidents at colleges like Swami Shradhanand College, Ramjas College and Shivaji College. There was bogus voting. Students were forcibly made to vote and their ID cards were confiscated.
1: The DUSU polls this year was seen as the litmus test for center after the massive Gen Z protests in the capital barely 2 months ago. The tragic private hostel building collapse in South Delhi a fortnight ago also featured prominently as an election plank during these polls, with both sides making student accommodation the core agenda of their campaign. Western Australia Premier Roger Cook has used his latest visit to India to press for a direct Perth-India air link, arguing that closer ties across minerals, education, film and cricket are absolutely fundamental to his state's prosperity. Speaking to Weon Siddhant Sibyl after opening a University of Western Australia campus in Mumbai, Cook said this was his fourth trip as a minister or premier. He also added that Perth Scorchers will play Melbourne Renegades in Chennai on 12 December in the Big Bash League's first match outside Australia. Take a look.
4: Now, Western Australia is the biggest province of Australia and is closest to India, given the fact that they share the Indian Ocean. With me is the Premier, which is the Chief Minister of the Western Australian province. This conversation is about many things, but welcome to Vion. My first question to you is essentially, what brings you here to India? You started your visit from Mumbai, the financial capital. You're here in Delhi now.
5: Yeah, well, thank you for the opportunity to be with you. And this is my fourth visit as a minister or as the Premier of Western Australia. And we consider the relationship with India absolutely fundamental to our economic prosperity. We share the Indian Ocean as part of this great economic region. And we think greater and closer ties with India is an important part of ensuring that both our countries, well, our province and your country, continues to thrive.
4: Mm-hmm. Now, let's break down into various aspects of the relationship. And one big focus is tourism. You have lots to offer to Indians. Indians are one of the biggest spenders when it comes to tourism globally. How do you plan to get more Indian tourists?
5: Oh, well, look, it's a very straightforward plan. It's around direct flights. Already we have over a quarter of a million flights come to Western Australia from India. They're travelling via Singapore, Bangkok, Kuala Lumpur. And so we want them to secure a direct aviation link because that's going to unlock all kinds of opportunities.
4: What are the special benefits that an Indian investor who goes to Western Australia gets when he invests there?
5: Well, when you come to Western Australia, you're investing in one of the most secure investment environments on the

0: the globe. We have companies that come to Western Australia with assets which have to endure three decades of life, and therefore they have to be confident that over that time of that asset, that they can be confident that the arrangements for their investment will be retained by the time that that investment is complete. Mm. And therefore, we understand the importance of creating a stable investment environment. We have globally significant industries in Western Australia. We're the largest producer of lithium. We produce 20% of the world's iron ore. We have critical minerals, we have oil and gas.
1: And I also believe that Australia is one country that has played an important role in firming up relationship in sports. Now, yes. We know that the Big Bash League, the first of the match is going to be played in Chennai later this year. In fact, the announcement was made during Prime Minister Narendra Modi's visit to your country. Now, what's the focus like when it comes to sports? India plans to host the Olympics. Can you help India in that? And also about this big match that's coming up in India.
0: Well, sport plays a crucial role in terms of the relationships between communities and between countries. And it can be in sports like cricket, which are a religion in India and very passionate fans in Australia, plays an even greater role. So I see the opportunity to bring the Big Bash League to India for the first time. My team, the Perth Scorchers, will be playing the Melbourne Renegades on the 12th of December in Chennai, and I very much look forward to being part of that great festival.
2: That's a wrap in this edition. Stay tuned to Beyond World is One for more news and updates. Thank you for watching.

0: matter what your day throws at you, stay in the spa state of mind with the Kohler Spa at home.
1: The world is changing. The headlines are shifting. The future is being written every day. From around the continents, Asia and India, WEON brings you the stories that shape our world. Grounded, geopolitical, global. WEON. World is one.
0: No matter what your day throws at you, stay in the spa state of mind with the Kohler Spa at home.
2: India's women were crowned Asian champions, but yet again,

Hello and welcome to the West Asia Post. I'm Reddy Francis coming to you for a new episode of WEON's weekly show where we bring you all things new from the world's most volatile region. This week we have a lot lined up for you, from a big arms package coming to Israel from America to the Saudi Arabian cornered by the Houthi attacks, and the Houthis are now, according to the reports, using AI for their arsenal. All this is lined up. Take a look.

0: The Kingdom of Saudi Arabia is now cornered. The Houthi attacks are ongoing, and there seems to be no way to control them or to deter them. Now, the American President Donald Trump seems to have struck a deal with the Yemeni group. Israeli and American ships are spared. And now, Saudi Arabia faces a stark reality. How to beat the Houthis? Watch our report.
1: Fresh fighting left scores of combatants dead in Yemen. Saudi Arabia's first death since hostilities flared anew, and its Yemeni government allies sought to roll back the group's recent gains. Houthis have been bombed from the air, hunted with drones, hit with precision missiles, targeted by some of the most powerful militaries in the world, and yet the Houthis keep coming back. This is the central mystery of the Yemen war. Saudi Arabia entered the conflict in 2015 with overwhelming advantages. Fighter jets, precision weapons, intelligence support, a powerful military coalition. The Houthis had none of that. Yet, more than a decade later, the balance looks radically different. The Houthis have survived, and now they are advancing rapidly again. In the recent days, they have seized strategic territory along Yemen's Red Sea coast, including in Mocha and islands near the Bab al-Mandeb. The waterway is one of the world's critical maritime choke points. Around 7% of global trade passes through the wider route.
2: Yeah, the attacks of the Houthi rebels puts an additional pressure on Saudi Arabia, because so far it could sort of bypass the Strait of Hormuz, which is blocked by Iran, by going through the Bab al-Mandeb. But now with the Houthi attacks, this sort of leeway is blocked as well, or coming under additional strain. So that is obviously a very serious hit for Saudi Arabia.
1: The Trump administration has approved a potential $24.3 billion deal for 48 F-35 fighters and equipment for Saudi Arabia. The sale still needs congressional approval, with no delivery date announced. The F-35 combines stealth, advanced sensors and networking to penetrate defended airspace and detect targets first. But it is not a magic shield against cheap drone swarms. That is Arabia's challenge today. The Houthis can launch drones and missiles across mountains, deserts and coastal areas, disperse forces, hide launchers and continue attacks despite airstrikes. Reports of a drone attack on Mecca, foiled by Saudi Arabia, have fueled suspicion and calls for retaliation against the Houthis. The Houthis have called the allegations of attacking Mecca as a lie.
3: Among the most outrageous falsehoods and the most appalling and ugliest of its lies and fabrications was the great slander against our Yemeni people and its armed forces of targeting Mecca. Although it is a huge, ugly, and an extremely heinous lie, and an obvious great slander, they have repeated it this time and are seeking to have it gain some traction.
1: Donald Trump has declined direct U.S. military intervention in the Saudi Houthi fight. Instead, he has secretly cut a deal that enables American ships to pass through the Red Sea. The Houthis claim to have shot down a Saudi F-15 fighter jet over Yemen's Marib province. Saudi Arabia, Pakistan and Turkey signed the Mecca Joint Defense Agreement. Pakistan has publicly reaffirmed its commitment. But sending troops into Yemen would mean entering another potentially open-ended war. Saudi Arabia also faces a more immediate problem. Interceptor stocks are running low. Riyadh has been seeking assistance from France, Britain, Pakistan and Egypt. Yet, No country has publicly committed to direct military intervention. So Saudi Arabia is caught in a dangerous gap. It has money, it has aircraft, it has missiles. But defeating the Houthis requires something money cannot automatically buy. A coalition willing to fight. And right now, that coalition is nowhere near as solid as Riyadh needs.
0: Yemen's Houthis, Ansarullah, they are the center of the news in West Asia these days. According to reports, the Houthis are now entering an uncharted territory when it comes to weapons. Anthropic reports suggest that they are using AI systems. And also, armed experts are saying that the Houthis are now experimenting with so-called loitering torpedoes, something that might even change their maritime arsenal. We tell you more.
4: The Houthis appear to be pushing their weapons program into new territory, with artificial intelligence now being used in the development of advanced missile systems. This assisted work is emerging alongside a broader Houthi effort to develop and adapt new weapon systems. Arms researchers have also identified experimentation with unusual maritime weapons, including what has been described as loitering torpedoes. Adding to the group's existing arsenal of drones, missiles, and maritime attack systems. Loitering torpedoes are hybrid underwater weapons that combine the features of unmanned underwater vehicles and guided torpedoes to patrol an area and wait for a target before detonating. If true, then this would give the Iran-backed group a new weapon which can threaten ships in the Red Sea. The developments are significant because the Houthis have already demonstrated the ability to target shipping and military assets across a wide area around the Red Sea and Bab el-Mandeb. This comes in the back of Anthropic saying that a weapons development cell based in northern Yemen used its Claude AI model to work on guidance, navigation, and control software for advanced weapons. Anthropic did not directly identify the group as the Houthis, but the cell was based in northern Yemen, territory largely controlled by the Houthi movement, and the company said the activity was linked to three weapons development programs. According to Anthropic, Claude was used to help develop the guidance, navigation, and control software for these airborne weapons, work that would normally require specialized engineering teams. The AI was also used as part of the troubleshooting process. The company says it found no evidence that the actors successfully fielded an operational weapon using the system, but the incident has drawn attention to how AI tools could lower some of the technical barriers involved in weapons development. The latest revelations, however, point to a different kind of evolution, not just the acquisition of new weapons, but the use of new technology and artificial intelligence to support the development and testing of more complex systems.
0: The United States of America is coming forward with a new arms package destined for Israel. It's around 40,000 bombs, each weighing 2,000 pounds. Now, the scale of the transfer is raising questions, particularly as the Israeli aggressions are still ongoing in Gaza and tension across Lebanon and the wider region is still there. What's Israel going to do with all this arms? We tell you more.
5: The United States is supplying Israel massive amounts of weapons as the conflicts in West Asia continue.

0: These new weapon transfers are creating fears of a prolonged war. The Trump administration is moving ahead with a $2.8 billion arms transfer to Israel that includes 40,907 kilogram bombs. The package includes 20,000 MK-87 bombs and 20,000 Blue-117 bombs, both one-ton class munitions. The weapons can be configured with different fusing systems, including options designed to detonate after penetrating hardened materials or below ground targets. The New York Times reports that Israel has used such heavy bombs extensively during its military operations, including in Gaza and in other regional operations. Recently, Israel's military destroyed a large underground complex operated by Hezbollah in southern Lebanon. It said it used more than 1,000 tons of explosives to destroy two tunnels spanning more than 2 kilometers beneath the Ali Tahar Bridge. According to the U.S. Geological Survey, the blast triggered seismic activity equivalent to a magnitude 4.1 earthquake. Israel is at loggerheads with Hamas in Gaza, with much of Gaza already reduced to ruins. The proposed transfer raises questions over whether and where such massive 907 kilogram bombs will be used next as Israeli strikes continue. Iran and Lebanon could also be its targets. Dropping 40,000 one-ton bombs delivers roughly 40,000 tons high explosives, approaching the total high explosive tonnage dropped by Allied countries on Berlin in World War II. Israel's intended targets include deep underground command nodes and regional supply networks. The Trump package is sparking massive backlash. The proposed transfer has also faced opposition in Congress, with Democratic lawmakers raising concerns about the use of heavy bombs in densely populated areas. Israel's stockpiles of large bombs have come under pressure after extensive use during recent conflicts. That makes the package more than just a new supply of bombs. It will provide Israel with a substantial reserve of heavy airdrop munitions. But there is no publicly disclosed target list for these bombs. Their future use could depend on how Israel's operations develop in Gaza and across the region, including any future military action involving Lebanon or Iran.
1: A UN fact-finding mission has found America guilty of war crimes. In last February, a tomahawk attacked a primary school, killing 156 people, 120 of them were children. According to the UN's mission, America could easily know that this is a civilian target. We tell you more.
2: A school full of children, a missile strike, and now a United Nations finding that put the spotlight on the United States' conduct during the Iran war. A UN fact-finding mission says there are reasonable grounds to believe that the United States committed war crimes in two strikes in Iran in the month of February, including a strike that hit a primary school in Minab and killed more than 150 people, including 120 children. The UN says the school was a clearly identifiable civilian object and found no evidence that it was being used for military purposes. According to the findings, the strike involved a U.S. Tomahawk missile that brought down the roof of the Shajare Tayyebe primary school in Minab in Hormozgan province. The investigators say the U.S. had intelligence suggesting that a senior Iranian military commander was at the location. But the UN mission says that information was not adequately verified before the strike. The report alleges that outdated targeting data was used and that the U.S. failed to establish that the building

0: was a legitimate military objective. U.S. officials have previously said American military operations are conducted in accordance with the law of armed conflict. And in the month of March, U.S. Central Command said American forces had not carried out strikes in La Meurthe on that day. The Pentagon has also been investigating the Minab incident, but its findings have not been publicly released. The UN report, however, does not stop with the U.S. The same fact-finding mission says Iranian authorities also committed crimes against humanity during the crackdown on anti-government protests that began in late December. The investigation cites allegations of unlawful killings, torture, arbitrary detention, enforced disappearance, and restrictions on freedom of expression. The mission says it could not independently verify the overall death toll, but believes the number of people killed and injured could be significantly higher than Iranian official figures. Neither Iran, Israel or the US are members of the Human Rights Council.
1: Gaza is in ruins. And now Israeli filmmakers who chose to highlight the plight of the people in Gaza and to show what the IDF did there are facing heat from the Israeli Prime Minister Benjamin Netanyahu. In our next report, we bring you more about the story and why is this movie called Gaza bringing all this furor. We tell you more.
2: Gaza is under siege. Most of it is destroyed. According to the United Nations, around 82% of all structures in Gaza are damaged or destroyed, leaving the territory in a severe humanitarian crisis. Over 73,000 people have been killed. Over 170,000 people are injured. Israel continues to bombard Gaza. These are the latest images showing the aftermath of Israeli bombardment. This is a mother grieving for her child. Such images are a common scene across the besieged strip. A lot has been said and written about the heavy force used by the Israeli military as it tries to eradicate Hamas from Gaza. But in the process, it's the ordinary Palestinians who are suffering. Now, an Israeli movie is in the eye of storm. Gaza, an 80-minute documentary by Israeli filmmakers Yuval Abraham and Rachel Soar, has garnered rave reviews across the world. The movie claims to show that AI-powered targeting systems were used to bombard Gaza that have killed tens of thousands of civilians. The filmmakers documented 24 Israeli military and intelligence whistleblowers, but the acclaim quickly turned into controversy back home. There are protests outside the house of the filmmaker.
3: We are here on behalf of IDF soldiers. We came to make our voices heard. While our soldiers are fighting on eight fronts, an act of betrayal is being carried out from within. The creators of the film Gaza went and portrayed the soldiers, who are now being portrayed as murderers all over the world. This is an act of betrayal from within, and we will not forgive this act on behalf of all IDF soldiers and all bereaved families.
2: Israel's culture minister wants a probe into the military sources named in the award-winning Gaza film. Now, Prime Minister Benjamin Netanyahu vows to pass a law to revoke the citizenship of anyone who defames Israeli soldiers.
4: I am going to introduce two laws right now, government-sponsored laws. The first, to revoke the citizenship of anyone who defames IDF soldiers, and the second, to hit them in the pocketbook by increasing, by a factor of 20, the amount of damages that can be claimed against them for defamation.
2: The outrage and the strong reaction from the Israeli government has raised questions about free speech and the limits of criticism during war. Now, in a separate development, the cause of backing Gaza is raising another controversy. In the United States, rapper Macklemore has faced backlash after speaking out in support of Palestinians. He was removed from Ed Sheeran's Loop tour. And now he is using the controversy to turn attention back to Palestinian aid.

0: No matter what your day throws at you, stay in the spa state of mind with the Kohler Spa at home.
1: The world is changing. The headlines are shifting. The future is being written every day. From around the continents, Asia and India, WEON brings you the stories that shape our world. Grounded, geopolitical, global. WEON. World is one.
0: No matter what your day throws at you, stay in the spa state of mind with the Kohler Spa at home.
2: In West Asia, every move shifts the world's balance. Wars, ceasefires, alliances. Power never stands still. Because what happens in West Asia never stays in West Asia. This is the West Asia Post.
0: No matter what your day throws at you, stay in the spa state of mind with the Kohler Spa at home.

India's women were crowned Asian champions, but yet again with no Asia Cup trophy in hand. A 72-run demolition of Sri Lanka wasn't the story of the night, the handover was. BCCI Secretary Devajit Saikia confirmed India asked for ACC President and Pakistan's Interior Minister Mohsin Naqvi to step aside and let someone else present the trophy instead. However, that request was rejected. Now, this is the second straight Asia Cup final where India have walked away without lifting the trophy.

standing along this Trishuli river that gushed over the entire town, the smell of bodies, which many people fear, are still underneath this. Roaring sound of the military helicopters. The entire houses here that you see around me, behind me, is covered in silt. I'm Saloni Murarka, reporting for Vyond from Nuwakot, Nepal.

Tutti lo stanno, tutti lo stanno a parte.

Hello and welcome. You're watching We On Pulse. I'm Kripa. Let's begin with the headlines. Denmark hails a binding deal announced by U.S. President Donald Trump to give Washington permanent control over Greenland security and bar Russian and Chinese bases from the Arctic territory.

Former Delhi Chief Minister Arvind Kejriwal and his family get notices under the SIR exercise. Aap's poll panel says, how can the three-time Chief Minister's name be missing from a voter list? Ancient Croatian town Pula transformed by light installations for the Visualia Light Festival this weekend.

Barcelona star Rafinha agrees to stay at the club until 2030. Sporting director Deco is at the club's General Assembly. Madhya Pradesh petrol pump dealers say no to UPI transactions over 2,000 rupees from October 15, state their inability to absorb MDR charges.

0: Well, Iran is reportedly rebuilding a secretive military facility linked to its past nuclear weapons program. According to a report by Washington-based Institute for Science and International Security, new satellite imagery shows construction activity at the Taliban 2 facility. This is located inside Iran's sprawling Parchin military complex, which is southeast of Tehran. This facility was damaged by Israeli strikes and is now being reconstructed for the second time. Images captured on September 13 show a large tarpaulin covering the damaged underground structure. Experts from the U.S. Institute say several construction vehicles were found at the site. The satellite images also suggest Iran is adding new concrete protections around the facility, possibly to make it more resistant to future attacks. This has raised concerns because of what the facility was said to be used for in the past. Experts have linked Taliban 2 to Iran's former AMAD. These include high explosive tests that may have been related to developing a nuclear warhead in the early 2000s. However, Iran has denied the allegations of running a coordinated nuclear weapon program. Despite IAEA's findings of relevant activities before the end of 2003. The developments come amid continued international scrutiny over Iran's nuclear activities. Well, Gaza is in ruins, and now Israeli filmmakers who chose to highlight the plight have raised questions over the role of IDF and are facing heat from the Israeli Prime Minister Benjamin Netanyahu. So what's driving this furore over the movie called Nadza? Take a look.
1: Gaza is under siege. Most of it is destroyed. According to the United Nations, around 82% of all structures in Gaza are damaged or destroyed, leaving the territory in a severe humanitarian crisis. Over 73,000 people have been killed. Over 170,000 people are injured. Israel continues to bombard Gaza. These are the latest images showing the aftermath of Israeli bombardment. This is a mother grieving for her child. Such images are occurring across the besieged strip. A lot has been said and written about the heavy force used by the Israeli military as it tries to eradicate Hamas from Gaza. But in the process, it's the ordinary Palestinians who are suffering. Now, an Israeli movie is in the eye of the storm. Nadza, an 80-minute documentary by Israeli filmmakers Yuval Abraham and Rachel Sword, has garnered rave reviews across the world. The movie claims to show that AI-powered targeting systems were used to bombard Gaza that have killed tens of thousands of civilians. The filmmakers documented 24 Israeli military and intelligence whistleblowers, but the acclaim quickly turned into controversy back home. There are protests outside the house of the filmmaker.
2: We are here on behalf of IDF soldiers. We came to make our voices heard. While our soldiers are fighting on 8 fronts, an act of betrayal is being carried out from within. The creators of the film Nadza went and portrayed the soldiers, who are now being portrayed as murderers all over the world. This is an act of betrayal from within, and we will not forgive this act on behalf of all IDF soldiers and all bereaved families.

0: True.
1: Israel's culture minister wants a probe into the military sources named in the award-winning Gaza film. Now, Prime Minister Benjamin Netanyahu vows to pass a law to revoke the citizenship of anyone who defames Israeli soldiers.
2: I am going to introduce two laws right now, government-sponsored laws. The first, to revoke the citizenship of anyone who defames IDF soldiers, and the second, to hit them in the pocketbook by increasing, by a factor of 20, the amount of damages that can be claimed against them for defamation.
1: The outrage and the strong reaction from the Israeli government has raised questions about free speech and the limits of criticism during war. Now, in a separate development, the cause of backing Gaza is raising another controversy. In the United States, rapper Macklemore has clashed after speaking out in support of Palestinians. He was removed from Ed Sheeran's Loop tour. And now he is using the controversy to turn attention back to Palestinian aid. The thrift shop hitmaker announced that he would donate his entire $1 million net earnings from his appearances on Sheeran's tour to six organizations supporting Palestinians.
3: To Singapore now, air quality continues to plunge to unhealthy levels, raising deteriorating health concerns in several areas. Air Quality Monitoring Service, RQAir, recorded a city reading of 190, which is well into the unhealthy range, and some areas even went above 200. This as thick haze from Indonesian forest fires blanketed the city state, severely reducing visibility across the financial hub. The haze shrouded iconic landmarks, including Marina Bay Sands and the Singapore Flyer. Buildings and trees disappeared into the smoky gloom. This worsening air quality stems from Indonesia's most intense wildfires in 11 years. This is driven by super El Nino weather conditions that have sparked blazes across Borneo and Sumatra Islands. In Indonesia alone, over 12.5 million residents have been exposed to haze from fires spanning seven provinces. This led to respiratory illness cases more than doubling since early September. Now, transboundary haze such as this one often hits Singapore and Malaysia during Indonesia's dry season when farming fires spread across the region. Well, U.S. President Donald Trump has now signed into a law sweeping Russia and Iran's sanctions package, and that gives him the authority to impose tariffs of up to 100% on imports from countries that continue to buy large volumes of Russian oil and gas. India and China are among the countries that could be affected. The law is called the Lindsey Graham Sanctioning Russia and Iran Act of 2026, targets Russian officials, banks, the energy sector, and the so-called shadow fleet of vessels used to transport Russian oil and evade sanctions. The legislation passed the U.S. Senate by a massive 86-11 vote, followed by a 262-159 vote in the House. Trump signed it on September 18. But what exactly changes for India in particular? Under the law, the president can impose duties of up to 100% on goods imported from countries that rank among the top five buyers of Russian crude oil or natural gas based on the relevant 12-month period. The law comes into effect 30 days after signing. So this is a new legal power, not an automatic 100% tariff on Indian goods. Why is India in the spotlight, though? Because Russian crude has become an important part of India's oil supply. India imported about 19.01 million tons of crude in August alone, and Russian crude remains a major source of Indian refiners. The consumer angle here is straightforward. If India has to replace a large volume of Russian crude with costlier or tighter alternative supplies, global oil prices and India's fuel costs could come under pressure. And there is another side to this. The United States is India's largest export destination. Indian goods shipments to the U.S. reached $42.79 billion between April and August 2026, up from $40.39 billion.

0: dollars a year earlier. So if Washington eventually imposes a very high tariff, Indian exporters could face higher cost and potentially weaker demand in the US market. That leaves India with a difficult equation. Russian oil helps secure energy supplies, but continued purchases could expose Indian exports to additional US tariffs. New Delhi has already warned Washington that the issue could affect India-US ties, energy security, and the wider international energy market. A decorated Indian Air Force veteran whose courage in the 1965 India-Pakistan War became part of military aviation history has passed away now. Flight Lieutenant Alfred Tyrone Cook, a Veer Chakra awardee, died on Friday at Base Hospital in New Delhi. The Indian Air Force has paid tribute to the war hero, remembering his extraordinary air battle over Kalaikunda in West Bengal. A dogfight that would go down as one of the most remarkable air combats of the 1965 war. On September 7, 1965, Cook was on combat air patrol in a Hawker Hunter fighter jet alongside his wingman, Flying Officer Subodh Chandra Mamgai. The two pilots found themselves facing a Pakistan Air Force three times their size during the second raid on the airfield. And according to Cook's gallantry award citation, he shot down a Pakistan Air Force Sabre jet during the engagement. The IAF has described the dogfight over Kalaikunda as a masterclass in aggressive air combat and unwavering resolve. For his conspicuous gallantry, tactical brilliance, and disregard for personal safety, Cook was awarded the Veer Chakra, India's third highest wartime gallantry award. The IAF says his actions during the battle remain an important part of the service's military aviation history. After retiring from the Indian Air Force, Cook settled in Australia. He had returned to India to attend an event organized by his former Unit 14 Squadron. The Indian Air Force has expressed its condolences, saying the memory of the decorated air warrior will continue to inspire generations to come. The alleged suicide of a student at IIT Bombay has again brought in focus the pertinent and persistent issue of mental health at India's premier educational institutions. The 19-year-old second-year student from the Department of Energy Science and Engineering was found dead in his hostel room on Friday evening, hours after he was found using a mobile phone during an examination. According to IIT Bombay, the student had used his phone during the exam and uploaded the question paper on ChatGPT to seek answers. But the institute said that no disciplinary action was initiated against him. It said that the student was counseled by the exam instructor and the head of his department and was assured that the incident would not adversely affect his academic career. The student later returned to his hostel room, was found dead later that evening itself. The Mumbai police have registered a case of abetment to suicide based on a formal complaint filed by the victim's father. In his official statement, the father named several individuals allegedly responsible for the circumstances leading to the tragedy. Police have booked all the named individuals and initiated an investigation to determine their respective roles in the case. University students have also presented a contrasting account alleging that the student faced the threat of disciplinary action, including suspension. More than 400 students gathered on campus to protest and demand answers from the administration. IIT Bombay Director Professor Shirish Kedare met the protesting students late on Friday night. This ongoing mid-semester examinations were subsequently postponed, according to reports. The incident has put a fresh spotlight on student pressure at India's premier engineering institutes, as this was the third suicide case on the IIT Bombay campus within a span of 7 months. In August, IIT Delhi also saw massive protests following the death by suicide of an MSc student. His family and friends alleged that he had faced repeated hostile denial, humiliation, and academic pressure while undergoing treatment for mental health issues. Government data placed before 2023 recorded 39 student suicides across the IITs over the period covered by its response from 2018 to July 2023. According to data shared by Global IIT IIM Alumni Support Group, compiled from government officials and various IITs, 160 student suicide deaths were recorded across the IITs in the past two decades. 69 of them in the last 5 years till December 2025. Student groups, families of victims, and independent studies have raised concerns about a range of factors, including academic pressure, fear of failure, and gaps in institutional mental health support systems on the campus. Moving on now, the results for the high-voltage Delhi University Students' Union elections have given a massive boost to the BJP as the RSS-affiliated student body, the ABVP, won 3 out of 4 central panel posts, with NSUI drawing a blank NSUI rebel and independent candidate pulled off a political upset by winning the vice president seat. ABVP's Yash Dabas won the presidential race by beating his NSUI rival by over 2,000 votes. Independent candidate and NSUI defector Dipanshu Shokin registered a landslide victory with a margin of 14,000 votes. ABVP's Riya Chowdhury won the secretary post, while Lakshya Raj Singh again from the ABVP secured the joint secretary position. DUSU president-elect Yash Dabas said the polls are not just a defeat for NSUI, but for Congress and Rahul Gandhi himself.
1: Today, the students of Delhi University have rejected the narrative and demonstrated that Gen Z stands with the ABVP and the nation. The results have provided the answers themselves. This isn't just a defeat for the NSUI. It's a defeat for Indira Bhavan. It's a defeat for Rahul Gandhi and for Vinod Jakar, someone who tried to play politics over dead bodies.
0: Dipanshu, who secured the highest votes across the entire panel, said that his margin of victory showed that he is too representative of students.
1: It feels wonderful that the students lived up to the trust I placed in them. The students ran an entire election campaign themselves and supported me immensely. I felt that the battle I'd come to fight, proving myself as a true representative of the students and justifying that role, was one I was successful in accomplishing.
0: India's Parliamentary Affairs Minister Rijiju congratulated the ABVP for sweeping the university polls. Taking a dig at the Congress, he called out Rahul Gandhi's Chhatron Ki Goonj campaign.
2: So Congress has scored big zero again in Delhi University Students' Union election. I want to extend hearty congratulations to all the ABVP candidates who have created a habit of victory in Delhi University Students' Union election. Once again, congratulations, and this Jhooth Ka Goonj has been demolished, and students have spoken loud and clear.
0: The DUSU polls this year was seen as a litmus test for centre after the massive Gen Z protests in the capital barely 2 months ago. The tragic private hostel building collapse in South Delhi a fortnight ago also featured prominently as action plank during these polls, with both sides making student accommodation the core agenda of their campaign. A wave of killings has sparked fresh outrage in South Africa. 9 women have been found dead in the Ekurhuleni area east of Johannesburg over the past 2 months, and now runners and activists are taking to the streets demanding action and the right to live without fear.
3: Enough is enough! Enough is enough! Enough is enough! Enough is enough!
0: In Johannesburg, runners gathered to honor Elizabeth Mosilagopo, known as Sunso, who disappeared during a routine run and was found dead days later. Candles were lit, black clothes were worn, and one message dominated the memorial.
4: Today we're here because we've lost a runner. But we are not safe anyway. We're not safe running. We're not safe at a post

0: of us. We're not safe on a date. We're not safe in our own homes. We're not safe in an Uber.
1: Mosla Gomo is one of nine women whose bodies have been found in the region, which is east of Johannesburg. Since July, police are investigating where the killings are connected. Most of the victims were in their 20s and 30s. Some were found stripped of their clothes and showed signs of sexual assault. The deaths have once again put South Africa's crisis of violence against women under the spotlight. Gender-based violence was declared a national disaster in 2025, but campaigners say official promises have done little to make women feel safer.

0: it end here. Father, have mercy.
1: A vigil was also held in Cape Town and Tembisa with protesters calling on the government to act. President Cyril Ramaphosa has vowed that no stone will be left unturned in the investigations, saying South Africa cannot become accustomed to such violence. Police have now formed a task team to investigate the murders, but the campaigners urge the government to take some action as they have had enough.
2: Enough is enough, guys. We are tired about this. Ramaphosa must do something. The president must do something.
1: Authorities have also urged women in the Kempton Park area to avoid walking or running alone, particularly in isolated areas, but concerns over policing still remain. Activists point to corruption, limited resources and low rates of murder investigations being solved. For the women taking part in these runs, the demand is simple: to be able to leave home, exercise and return safely. In South Africa, a plan to permanently cage around 60 wild baboons in Cape Town has sparked a fiery debate. Authorities say captivity could prevent conflicts with residents, but conservationists and animal welfare groups are pushing back, calling for coexistence. Take a look.

0: What I think about caging baboons is that it will never work. Baboons need to roam freely. They roam over a huge area every single day foraging for food, and then they go to roost. Yes, they stay, they're territorial, they stay in particular areas, but they need to be free. They're wild animals.
1: Some developments from the world of entertainment now. Indian cinemas are gearing up for a massive wave of spiritual and mythological cinema. Leading the charge this month is the Vivaan, the movie, which explores the clash between modern skepticism and divine power. The supernatural mythological drama features Siddharth Malhotra and Tamanna Bhatia in lead roles. On the same day, a few regional theatres will be witnessing the release of Mahakavya Sri Ramayana Katha. Directed by Abhishek Singh, the movie is releasing in selected theatres of Chhattisgarh. It remains to be seen if this small-budget Indian film witnesses the same fate as Hanuman Ansh, an Indian film which started with limited release but became a global phenomenon in 2026. Speaking of Ramayana, the Nitesh Tiwari directorial is the talk of the town. Ramayana Part 1 stands out as one of the most ambitious devotional productions ever mounted in Indian cinema. It is slated for a worldwide theatrical debut on November 6. It is going to be the arrival of Srimad Bhagavatam Part 1, Vishnu Ratha. The 7-part live-action franchise brings Sage Vyasa's sacred text to the big screen. Spearheaded by Akash Sagar Chopra and Amit Sagar Chopra, the grandchildren of Ramanand Sagar. Those were the top stories unfolding at this hour. Stay tuned to Beyond World is One. Thank you for watching.

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5: In West Asia, every move shifts the world's balance. Wars, ceasefires, alliances. Power never stands still. Because what happens in West Asia never stays in West Asia. This is the West Asia Post.
0: No matter what your day throws at you, stay in the spa state of mind with the Kohler Spa at home.

A new front has opened in Yemen. The Houthis have rapidly advanced along the country's Red Sea coast, capturing the strategic port city of Mocha and key islands, Perim. The advance has brought the Houthis closer to the Bab el-Mandeb, one of the world's most important maritime choke points. 6 months after U.S. and Israel forces assassinated Iran's supreme leader, tensions in West Asia continue to rise. Houthi forces are now clashing with Saudi-backed Yemeni forces, while Saudi Arabia has carried out airstrikes to try and stop their advance. The Houthis have also claimed attacks on targets inside Saudi Arabia using missiles and drones. On the 16th of September, Saudi authorities released a statement saying that the country's air defenses destroyed a Houthi drone south of Mecca before it entered prohibited airspace over the holy city. Houthis, on the other hand, denied targeting the holy city. According to the International Organization for Migration, over 95,000 people have been newly displaced across Yemen due to escalating conflict as of September 2026, raising fears that Yemen could slide back into a full-scale war. But this is not a new conflict. For more than a decade, the Houthis have fought a much wealthier and militarily stronger Saudi Arabia. Despite years of intense military pressure and years of war, the Houthis have survived, adapted and built an arsenal of missiles, drones and other asymmetric weapons. They have successfully leveraged external support from Iran, perhaps their most powerful partner on the Arabian Peninsula. According to regional and Yemeni sources, Tehran has been providing the Houthis with weapons, funding and technical support. So, who exactly are the Houthis? How did a movement born in northern Yemen become a force capable of challenging one of the region's biggest military powers? How have the Houthis survived years of war and repeated attacks? Why has Saudi Arabia struggled to defeat them? How has Iran helped the Houthis, and why has Tehran kept its distance from a direct war? And with the Houthis now closer to the Bab el-Mandeb, what does their rise mean for Saudi Arabia, the Red Sea, and the world? We explore all these and more on We on Wide Angle this week.

0: The latest escalation between the Houthis and Saudi Arabia began with a major wave of Houthi attacks on the kingdom. On the 8th of September, the Houthis targeted four southern Saudi areas, Abha, Khamis Mushait, Jizan, and Najran, using missiles and drones.
1: The Yemeni armed forces carried out a wide-scale military operation targeting Aramco in Abha and Najran, and the economic city of Aramco, Jazan, and the air force of Khamis Mushait with dozens of ballistic missiles and flying drones. The injuries were accurate by the grace of God and direct, and caused great damage in those facilities.
0: Saudi authorities said the attacks hit civilian and economic sites, including energy facilities, wounding at least 73 people. According to officials, some operations at energy installations were also temporarily halted after fires broke out. The Houthis said the attacks were in response to Saudi airstrikes on Yemen, and Riyadh vowed to take all necessary measures to defend its territory.
2: Yemen's Houthi rebel group has carried out a series of attacks against Saudi Arabia, targeting oil facilities across the southern part of the country. Saudi Arabia says that over 70 people, including women and children, were injured in the strikes. It also says that fires have erupted at several oil facilities and it's had to suspend operations. The attacks come hours after the Iranian-backed rebels blamed Saudi Arabia for an airstrike that hit a prison in northern Yemen, killing at least 7 people.
0: Saudi Arabia responded with a fresh wave of airstrikes on Houthi-held areas of Yemen, while the Houthis escalated on the ground. On the 9th of September, the group launched another round of missile and drone attacks on the southern Saudi cities. But at the same time, the Houthis made a rapid territorial push inside Yemen. The group had already launched a major offensive against Saudi-backed government forces. And by the 10th of September, Houthi fighters captured the strategic Red Sea port city of Mocha. The takeover gave the Houthis control over a large part of Yemen's Red Sea coast and put them closer to the Bab el-Mandeb Strait. The Houthi advance did not stop at Mocha. From the coastal city, their forces moved south towards Dubab and the Bab el-Mandeb Strait, one of the world's most important choke points connecting the Red Sea to the Gulf of Aden and the Indian Ocean. On the 11th of September, Houthi rebels reached Mayun, or Perim Island, a small but strategic island

0: operating directly inside the strait. Government forces had withdrawn from the island, allowing the Houthis to establish a position there. The group also seized other positions along the coast, giving it a much stronger grip over the approach to the Bab el-Mandeb. And that has turned a Yemeni battle into a global shipping concern, because any threat to the Bab el-Mandeb could affect oil shipments, container traffic, and one of the key trade routes between Asia and Europe. Bab el-Mandeb Strait. It's an important alternative to the Strait of Hormuz, which Iran has held closed since war began on the 28th of February. The closure of the Hormuz Strait, through which roughly one-fifth of the world's oil passed before the war began, has led to a global economic and energy crisis. As a result, Saudi Arabia moved its oil exports through Bab el-Mandeb, but the fresh attacks on the coast of the Red Sea now put more pressure on Saudi shipments and thus global oil supplies and prices. Named the Gate of Tears for its perilous navigation conditions, the strait is located between Yemen on the Arabian Peninsula and Djibouti and Eritrea on the African coast. As you can see, Bab el-Mandeb lies on the opposite side of the Arabian Peninsula from Hormuz. The waterway is 29 kilometers wide at its narrowest point, limiting traffic to two channels for inbound and outbound shipments. To the north lie the Hanish Islands, positioned between the port cities of Hodeidah and Mocha, giving whoever controls them a commanding view over approaching vessels. The Houthis control Hodeidah, which they have used as a base for their broader campaign of attacks on Red Sea shipping. By the 14th of September, the Houthis seized the greater and lesser Hanish Islands in the Red Sea. The movement now holds a string of strategic positions along Yemen's western coast, including Mocha and Mayoun Island. And as the Houthis advance, it is the civilians who are paying the price. Thousands have been displaced since the fighting escalated in early September. Thousands have fled towards safer parts of Yemen, while more than 2,000 have crossed the Gulf of Aden into Djibouti.
1: This is the second time in my life that I've been displaced. During the previous displacement, we had planned and prepared for it. This time, we were forced to flee suddenly. You could barely take your children and the fewest essentials with you. We were terrified of the shelling and sniper fire, and you just flee as quickly as you can out of fear for your children and your family members.
2: We fled the war, moving from place to place. We escaped with only our lives, leaving everything behind. And now, look at us. We are tormented and shaken to our core. We long for a basic livelihood, and we long for safety.
0: In just days, the Houthis attacked Saudi cities, damaged energy infrastructure, captured Mocha, reached the Bab el-Mandeb, and seized key Red Sea islands. Saudi Arabia has responded with airstrikes, but the Houthi advance has continued. So how did the Houthis get here? To understand that, we have to go back to the beginning of the Houthi story. About 65% of Yemenis are Sunni Muslim, while the remaining 35% belong to Shia Islam. The Houthis emerged from Sada, a mountainous region in northwestern Yemen, and draw much of their support from the Zaydi branch of Shia Islam. Zaydis have deep roots in Yemen. The Zaydi Imamate ruled northern Yemen for centuries until it was overthrown in 1962. Decades later, as Zaydi communities felt their religious and political influence was declining, a revivalist movement began to take shape. In the 1990s, religious scholar and politician Hussein Badreddin al-Houthi helped build a movement known as the Believing Youth. Its initial focus was religious revival, education, and resistance to what its

supporters saw as growing Salafi influence and government corruption. And this is where the name Houthi comes from. The movement was not originally called the Houthis. The name came from the Al-Houthi family, which provided its most important early leaders. The group later came to be known as Ansar Allah, or supporters of God, but the name Houthi stuck. By the early 2000s, the movement had become far more political. Hussein al-Houthi accused Yemen's president Ali Abdullah Saleh of corruption and of being too close to the United States and Saudi Arabia. The 2003 U.S. invasion of Iraq also helped radicalize the movement's rhetoric, with the Houthis adopting a strongly anti-American and anti-Israeli message. In 2004, the Yemeni government moved to arrest Hussein al-Houthi, and in September that year, Hussein al-Houthi was killed by government forces. Between 2004 and 2010, the Houthis fought six rounds of war against the Yemeni government. The group was fighting from the mountains of northern Yemen, terrain that made it difficult for government forces to eliminate them. After Hussein's death, his brother Abdul Malik al-Houthi emerged as the movement's leader. Then in 2011, Yemen was swept up in the Arab Spring. President Saleh was forced out, and the Houthis used the political chaos to expand their influence. And by early 2015, President Abdrabbu Mansour Hadi fled the country. Saudi Arabia, fearing the rise of a hostile force on its southern border and the growing influence of Iran, led a military coalition into Yemen in 2015. A 2022 truce greatly reduced the fighting, but it never solved the conflict. For years, the Houthis fought to control territory inside Yemen, but in late 2023, they took their fight to the Red Sea. After the October 7 Hamas attack on Israel and the war in Gaza, the Houthis declared that they would target Israel-linked shipping in support of Gazans. In November 2023, they began launching missiles and drones towards commercial vessels in and around the Red Sea. The targets included cargo ships, tankers, and military vessels, and the location was crucial. The Houthis control much of Yemen's western coast, right next to the Bab el-Mandeb Strait. Their attacks forced major shipping companies to avoid the Red Sea and take the longer route around Africa. The Houthis have faced years of airstrikes, blockades, and military offensives. They are operating in one of the world's poorest countries, and yet they have survived. But how? Territorial control and revenue. The group acts as an established governing authority in northern Yemen, where it collects taxes, administers local institutions, and runs internal security. Asymmetric warfare. By utilizing rugged terrain, decentralized command structures, and mobile missile drone arsenals, they have successfully weathered years of airstrikes from the Saudi-led coalition. Strategic leverage. The Center for Strategic and International Studies highlights how the group's control over crucial Red Sea choke points like the Bab el-Mandeb Strait gives them immense geopolitical leverage, allowing them to disrupt global trade and command regional attention. Adaptability. Two decades of conflict have given the Houthis something money cannot buy easily: combat experience. The movement has evolved from a local insurgency into a force capable of operating across land and sea. Iran backs the Houthis, who have been battling a Saudi-led military alliance in Yemen since 2015 as part of its regional axis of resistance. Saudi Arabia and its allies accuse Iran of arming and training the Houthis, but the extent of the relationship is disputed and Tehran has denied funneling weapons into Yemen. Houthis, on the other hand, deny being Iranian proxies and claim they manufacture their own weapons. But the relationship between the Houthis and Iran fits into Tehran's wider regional network: Hezbollah in Lebanon, Iran-backed militias in Iraq, and the Houthis in Yemen. Together, these groups have been associated with what Iran and its allies call the Axis of Resistance, a network of political and armed partners that can pressure Israel and the United States across multiple fronts.

But there is an important distinction. The Houthis are not simply Iranian commandos operating in Yemen. They have their own leadership, local roots, and political objectives. In fact, Iran has now distanced itself from the developments in Yemen. The country's foreign ministry has also issued an official statement denying any involvement in the war in Yemen. Tehran also reiterated that Houthis are entirely independent actors who make their decisions based on their own interests. Iranian President Masoud Pezeshkian also said that Iran is not at war with Saudi Arabia.

So, how powerful are the Houthis? The group has built up a diverse arsenal, including ballistic missiles, cruise missiles, drones, anti-ship weapons, and unmanned boats. And these are not all imported weapons. Over years of war, the Houthis have developed a military industry, while it has been reported that they have also been receiving components, technology, and technical assistance from Iran. Ballistic missiles, used for longer-range strikes against land targets. The Houthi arsenal includes systems derived from or inspired by Iranian missile designs. Cruise missiles, low-flying precision strike weapons that can be used against land and maritime targets. Anti-ship missiles, a key part of the Houthi maritime threat, used to target commercial and military vessels in the Red Sea and Gulf of Aden. Drones, UAVs, relatively low-cost systems that can be used for surveillance or long-range attacks. Unmanned boats, remote-controlled or autonomous surface vessels that give the Houthis another way to threaten ships at sea. Mines and smaller weapons. The group also uses sea mines, rockets, anti-tank weapons, and other systems in ground and maritime operations. To understand why the Houthis matter so much to Saudi Arabia, we first need to understand the kingdom they are challenging. Modern Saudi Arabia was formed in 1932. Abdulaziz ibn Saud united the kingdoms of Hejaz and Najd into the kingdom of Saudi Arabia. Then came oil. Oil was discovered in 1938, transforming the kingdom's economy and, over time, turning Saudi Arabia into one of the world's most important energy powers. The kingdom sits at the heart of the Gulf and has a long coastline on both the Red Sea and the Arabian Gulf. It is also home to Mecca and Medina, Islam's two holiest cities, giving the kingdom a unique religious role across the Muslim world. And then there is its neighbor to the south, Yemen. Saudi Arabia is not a country short of money or military hardware. Its economic power has long been built around oil. But today, the kingdom is also trying to diversify through its Vision 2030 program, while continuing to derive enormous revenues from its energy sector. And that wealth has translated into defense spending. In 2025, Saudi Arabia spent around $83 billion on its military, according to the Stockholm International Institute. That made it the eighth largest military spender in the world. And a large part of that spending has gone into buying some of the world's most advanced weapon systems. Fighter aircraft. The Royal Saudi Air Force operates a large fleet of American F-15 fighters alongside Eurofighter Typhoons. Air defense. The kingdom operates Patriot air defense systems and has also acquired THAAD, designed to intercept ballistic missiles. Missile and precision weapons. Saudi forces have access to a wide range of air-to-air, air-to-ground, and precision-guided weapons. Naval power. The Saudi Navy operates frigates, corvettes, patrol vessels, and other systems to protect its Red Sea and Gulf coastlines. U.S. military partnership. And behind much of this capability is a long-standing defense relationship with the United States.

including the United States. And in August, Saudi Arabia also signed a mutual defense agreement with Pakistan and Turkey, strengthening its regional security partnerships. But Riyadh also has another option, diplomacy. Saudi Arabia has previously engaged directly with the Houthis, including talks in 2023 aimed at negotiating a long-term ceasefire. Now, Saudi Arabia needs to protect its territory, energy infrastructure, and Red Sea interests, while also avoiding a war that could become even wider. And then there is Saudi Arabia's long-standing partnership with the United States. Washington remains a key defense partner for Riyadh, including through arms sales, military cooperation, and air defense support. In July, the United States approved a potential $1.96 billion arms package for Saudi Arabia. Last year, Saudi Arabia pledged to increase its investment commitment in the United States to nearly $1 trillion, building on an initial $600 billion plan. During the recent attacks, Saudi Crown Prince Mohammed bin Salman has sought U.S. military support against the Houthis. However, Trump did not agree to U.S. strikes against the Houthis, but Washington told Riyadh it would provide intelligence sharing and targeting assistance. The Houthi advance has created a new security challenge for Saudi Arabia. Riyadh has military power, U.S. support, and regional partners. But years of war have shown that military force alone cannot end the Houthi threat. With the Red Sea and Bab el-Mandeb now in focus, Saudi Arabia faces a delicate balancing act of deterrence, diplomacy, and regional security.

0: No matter what your day throws at you, stay in the spa state of mind with the coolest spa at home.
1: In West Asia, every move shifts the world's balance. Wars, ceasefires, alliances. Power never stands still. Because what happens in West Asia never stays in West Asia. This is the West Asia Post.
0: No matter what your day throws at you, stay in the spa state of mind with the coolest spa at home.
2: The architecture of war is changing. Geography is no longer a shield. The battlefield now stretches from sea to space. Meet the veterans, industry stalwarts, and innovators.

India's women were crowned Asian champions, but yet again with no Asia Cup trophy in hand. A 72-run demolition of Sri Lanka wasn't the story of the night, the handover was. BCCI Secretary Devajit Saikia confirmed India asked for ACC President and Pakistan's Interior Minister Mohsin Naqvi to step aside.

and let someone else present the trophy instead. However, that request was rejected. Now, this is the second straight Asia Cup final where India have walked away without lifting the trophy.

standing along this Trishuli river that gushed over the entire town, the smell of bodies, which many people fear, are still underneath this. Roaring sound of the military helicopters. The entire houses here that you see around me, behind me, is covered in silt. I'm Saloni Murarka, reporting for Vyond from Nuwakot, Nepal.

Welcome back. Thank you for staying with us. You're watching Beyond World as One. I'm Kripa. Let's begin with the headlines. Houthis claim ballistic and cruise missile attacks on Saudi capital and oil facilities in Yanbu in first such strike since July. Denmark hails a binding deal announced by US President Donald Trump to give Washington permanent control over Greenland security and bar Russian and Chinese bases from the Arctic territory. Russian Progress MS-35 cargo ship successfully docks at the International Space Station. The cargo ship carrying food, fuel and supplies was launched from the Baikonur launch pad in Kazakhstan on September 16. Children arrive for the start of the school year at a school run by the UN Agency for Palestinian Refugees in Al-Sadat camp after more than 3 years of disrupted education during the war. Former Delhi Chief Minister Arvind Kejriwal and his family get notices under the SIR exercise. AAP's Slam Polls panel says how can the three-time chief minister's name be missing from the voters' list? US President Donald Trump launches an online poll asking users whether the term artificial intelligence should be replaced with a different term. Ancient

0: Asian town Pula transformed by light installations for the Visualia Light Festival this weekend. Well, in a massive show of defiance against the Israeli-American war, tens and thousands of Iranian loyalists took to the street in Tehran. The Jan Fedai Iran, or the Sacrifice for Iran rally, was organized by the Iranian government and was one of the largest demonstrations since the war commenced in February. Visuals from the heart of Tehran show members of Iran's Basij force and volunteers marching together, holding weapons and swords. Basij is the paramilitary branch of the Islamic Revolutionary Guard Corps, and this march is a part of the government's Jan Fida campaign for volunteers willing to sacrifice their lives to serve the country.
1: As a woman, if needed, I am ready to take up arms and go wherever I'm told. I can offer my help, whether for military or humanitarian missions. I am also registered in the Jan Fada Volunteers campaign.
2: I tell Trump, not even in your dreams, when he promised to conquer Iran in 3 days, if he could have done it at the start of the war, he would have done. He won't be able to conquer Iran in 300 years.
0: The march also witnessed participation from Iran's top brass and politicians, including President Masoud Pezeshkian and head of Iran's Basij force, Hossein Tayeb. The main parade stretched through Tehran all the way from Imam Hussein Square to Inqilab Square, with simultaneous rallies held across provincial capitals. In a fiery speech, Tayyip urged Iranians to protect itself from the American army and a Zionist regime. He even urged the strongest possible defense on all war fronts, including the Strait of Hormuz.
3: This nation defeated a fully armed-to-the-teeth enemy, a $1 trillion military, and also an armed-to-the-teeth factory called the Zionist regime. They, Iranian nation, defeated an army belonging to the world's greatest power.

Iranian media reports that over 600,000 citizens registered for limited military instruction and assault rifle training to support the IRGC and Basij militia. However, certain critics note that this mass public mobilization could be a way to avert potential internal anti-government protests triggered by severe economic hardship. The war that has now lasted well over 6 months has thrown life out of gear in Iran. American sanctions have battered the Iranian economy, raised crude oil prices globally, but the impact is no longer confined to Tehran. West Asia remains on the verge of an all-out escalation. Naval blockades in Strait of Hormuz have halted 90% of all maritime traffic. And the spread of the war to Yemen and Saudi Arabia has now raised concerns about the main alternative Red Sea route, which also remains jeopardized. Tensions between Saudi authorities and Houthis continue to intensify. In a major claim, Houthis have said they carried out two military operations using ballistic and cruise missiles along with drones. The group says the first operation targeted sensitive sites in Riyadh, while the second targeted Aramco facilities in Yanbu. The Houthis also claim the attacks caused large fires at the targeted locations. This comes as explosions were heard in Saudi capital Riyadh hours after Saudi authorities issued an emergency aerial threat warning for residents. A large plume of black smoke was seen near King Khalid International Airport, and flight disruption

explosions were reported. The cause of the fire was not immediately clear. An Aramco fuel tank near Riyadh's international airport was also seen on fire following a suspected airstrike, which authorities are yet to confirm or deny. Firefighters could also be seen trying to extinguish the flames of a burnt-out fuel tank. The incident followed an overnight air raid alert in Riyadh, the first alert in the Saudi capital since the latest escalation of fighting with Yemen's Houthis in July. According to flight tracking website Flight Radar 24, the Riyadh airport reached its highest disruption level of 5, which indicates major problems, including delays and several flight cancellations. However, Saudi authorities have not publicly linked the incident to a Houthi attack yet. The air alert was later lifted. No casualties or damage have been reported. The warning comes amid rising hostilities between Saudi Arabia and the Iran-aligned Houthis in neighboring Yemen. At least 48 people have been killed in the latest fighting between Yemeni forces and the rebels in southern Yemen. Military sources said 17 government troops killed in the latest clashes. The Houthis, meanwhile, claimed 31 of their fighters were killed in the past 24 hours. The Houthi media also claimed that at least 2 women were injured after Saudi border troops fired a barrage of artillery rounds at a residential area in Yemen's northwestern province of Sa'dah. They said the artillery barrage also targeted Al-Hazla area in the Razi district, that the attack came just hours after they intercepted and shot down drones over the capital. Houthis also claimed that Saudi Arabia launched 26 strikes against areas under their control in the past 20 hours. The Iran-backed group told that the number of Saudi strikes on its positions has now reached 300 over the last week.

0: Yom Kippur, the holiest day in the Jewish calendar, begins this year on September 20. It is a day of fasting, prayer, and atonement. But for people of West Asia, the words Yom Kippur also carry the memory of a war that began on this very holy day more than five decades ago. More in this report.
1: October 6, 1963. Egypt and Syria launched a coordinated surprise attack against Israel. Egyptian forces crossed the Suez Canal in the south, while Syrian forces attacked Israeli positions in the Golan Heights in the north. And the timing was significant. It was the day of Yom Kippur. Israel was observing its holiest day of the year. Many soldiers were away from their regular posts. The attack caught Israel off guard, as Egyptian and Syrian forces made advances on both fronts. It was also the end day of Ramadan. What followed was nearly 3 weeks of intense fighting. Israeli forces eventually pushed back the Egyptian and Syrian advances. The first days saw Egyptian forces establish positions across the Suez Canal, while Syrian troops made advances on the Golan Heights. Israel then mobilized its reserves and launched counterattacks, eventually pushing Syrian forces back and crossing to the western side of the Suez Canal in the final phase of the fighting. The fighting continued until ceasefire arrangements took effect later that month. The conflict came at a heavy human cost, with thousands of soldiers killed across the combatants. Historians differ in their assessments of the war's military outcome. Some describe it as an Israeli victory, others as an Egyptian victory, and others as a military stalemate. The Arab world, humiliated by the 1967 defeat, felt psychologically vindicated by its early successes in 1973. For Israel, however, the consequences went far beyond the battlefield. The early surprise exposed failures in the preparedness and intelligence assessment. While the heavy casualties shook the country's sense of security, it recognized that future military dominance was not always certain. These shifts contributed to the Israeli-Palestinian peace process leading to the 1978 Camp David Accords. 6 years after the war, Egypt and Israel signed a peace treaty. Israel agreed to withdraw from the Sinai Peninsula, and Egypt recognized Israel, the first Arab country to do so. The legacy of that war extended well beyond 1973. In religion, Yom Kippur remains a day of atonement and prayer. But in history, the holiday carries the echoes of October 1973, a day that changed the region for decades to come. Bureau Report, Vion, World is One.
0: Amid war and turmoil, new academic year begins in Gaza. Children are returning to school. Years of conflict have left classrooms in ruins, walls crumbled and furniture damaged. Yet amid the destruction, children are finding moments of hope, joy and a sense of normalcy. At a school in Nusayrat, children are beginning a new academic year in makeshift conditions. The school, operated by the UN Refugee Agency, UNRWA, still lacks basic classroom furniture, with some students sitting on blankets on the floor. UNRWA said more than 280,000 children are now attending its schools and educational tents.
2: 3 years ago, UNRWA had 182 fully equipped schools. However, we have unfortunately lost more than 95% of them, and those that remain are occupied by displaced people.
0: Many of these children have spent years moving from place to place to escape airstrikes. For their families, the return to class offers a rare sense of normalcy amid the war.
3: Estimated that at least 8,000 bodies remain buried under the rubble across the Gaza Strip. Palestinian civil defense teams have recovered over 800 bodies since the announcement of a ceasefire in October 2025, despite severe shortages of equipment, fuel, and personnel. At this pace, completing the recovery of the remaining bodies will take at least 10 more years. Even longer when accounting for the time needed to identify bodies, if ever possible.
0: Schools began operating last November after the October ceasefire, but the education system has remained under severe strain and some school buildings are still damaged, while others have been used as shelters for displaced families. About 700,000 children aged 4 to 7 in Gaza had missed formal in-person schooling for almost 3 years as of April. A memorial shroud bearing the names of 15,000 Palestinian children were killed in Gaza. It was displayed in New York City Wednesday as organizers called attention to the war's toll on children and urged an end to the violence. The Gaza Children's Shroud was created by Doctors Against Genocide, Priests Against Genocide USA, and Justice for All. A new survey of U.S. Jewish voters is shedding light on attitudes toward Israel, Prime Minister Benjamin Netanyahu, and Washington's policy toward its key Middle East ally. The survey published ahead of Israel polls revealed growing negativity among American Jews toward Israeli Prime Minister's policies. The survey by the Melman Group observes that while support for Israel remains strong, Netanyahu faces considerable criticism among respondents. The findings also highlight concerns over the impact of his actions on perceptions of Israel and anti-Semitism in the United States. The survey further looks at attitudes toward Netanyahu's political future as well as U.S. military assistance to Israel. According to the survey, 86% of respondents identify as pro-Israel. At the same time, 61% say they hold an unfavorable view of Netanyahu. 56% believe Netanyahu's actions have contributed to increased anti-Semitism. It also finds that 60% want Netanyahu replaced as prime minister, while just 16% want him re-elected. And on U.S. policy toward Israel, 52% support reducing or ending American military aid. The findings highlight a clear gap between support for Israel and views of its current leadership. The survey was conducted among 800 registered Jewish voters in the U.S. The respondents were surveyed online between August 25 and September 3.

0: Now, President Xi Jinping is set to visit the United States next week for a high-stakes summit with President Donald Trump. The visit will mark Xi's first state visit to Washington in more than a decade. Xi is expected to arrive in Washington on September 23rd. U.S. officials say that President Donald Trump is planning to welcome Xi at Joint Base Andrews personally. The leaders will participate in a military review in the Rose Garden before their closed-door meeting at the White House on September 24. The visit would also see a formal reception ceremony where the President and First Lady Melania Trump will welcome Xi and his wife at the state floor of the White House. The Trumps will also take the Chinese president and his wife on a tour of the U.S. National Archives. Now, Chinese Vice Premier He Lifeng is leading a delegation to the U.S. starting today to 23 September for economic and trade consultations. Washington and Beijing, they are now looking to manage tariff tensions and discuss the flow of critical minerals into global markets. The talks come as trade tensions have risen over Washington's pressure on countries buying Russian oil and gas. Recently, President Trump signed a new sanctions law that authorizes additional tariffs on countries purchasing Russian energy. Russian President Vladimir Putin says Moscow is ready to restore relations and cooperate with its European neighbors, but also warned that it will retaliate against any hostile measures. Speaking at a meeting of Russia's Military Industrial Commission, Putin accused Western countries of using Ukrainians as cannon fodder in the conflict, while rejecting claims that Russia poses a threat to European countries.
1: One of the main points is the alleged threat from Russia. I want to reiterate that Russia has no aggressive intentions against European countries. We simply have no grounds for such. We are ready to cooperate and restore relations with our European neighbors.
0: Putin also accused European countries of practicing the seizure of civilian vessels during military exercises in the Baltic Sea. He warned them of retaliation if they do not get along with Russia. His statement comes after Finland complete an EU maritime security exercise in the Baltic Sea for the first time. This follows several incidents involving ships suspected of deliberately damaging underwater infrastructure in the Gulf of Finland.
1: However, we also noticed that just recently another exercise took place in the Baltic Sea. The goal, among other things, was to practice the seizure of civilian vessels. Is this normal? They always talk about protecting international law, about upholding international law, but they're actually practicing seizing of civilian vessels. I just want to tell them, let's be getting along, otherwise we'll have to retaliate. This should be obvious. An understandable thing for everyone. It won't be any other way.
0: Now, top European officials are sounding the alarm over a growing Russian hybrid threat. In the latest, Poland activated its air defenses with ground-based air defense and radar systems placed on heightened readiness. This came amid a series of Russian air attacks on Ukraine, including strikes close to Polish border. Germany is preparing hospitals for a possible conflict. Lithuania has updated evacuation plans, and NATO troops are conducting exercises in the Baltic region. French President Emmanuel Macron has called political leaders for an emergency meeting, while Finnish President Alexander Stubb, he urged citizens to mentally prepare for possible sabotage and Russian drone incidents. Putin also criticized European leaders who have warned of the possibility of a future conflict with Russia. He accused governments supporting Ukraine of using the war for domestic political purposes. Putin said European leaders are ignoring public opposition to further escalation. Meanwhile, Russia is stepping up pressure on Ukraine's Western allies, has seized assets of several Western firms and summoned Britain's Charge d'Affaires, Danai Tulakia, over an escalation in UK weapons supplies to Kyiv. Shifting our focus to India now, Delhi police have arrested a woman and her partner in connection with the murder of a 31-year-old HR professional whose body was dumped in a Gurgaon drain after he was lured into a meeting days before his wedding. Yuvraj Singh Manchanda, a resident of Southeast Delhi, worked as an HR professional and was set to get married in a month. He was a sole breadwinner for his family, including a paralyzed father and a mother with heart disease. Family claims that Yuvraj was out for his wedding shopping when he suddenly left the marketplace, assuring his family he would return later. After he failed to come out home several hours later, his family received WhatsApp messages from his number, but they became suspicious since he was avoiding video calls. And the messages were allegedly sent by the suspects to delay police involvement. His sister filed a missing person report, following which the gory murder plot unraveled during police probe. Anya Vats and Sanyam Sachdeva, the suspects allegedly murdered Yuvraj over a real estate dispute. Anya lured him into a meeting, then shot him inside their SUV while her partner kept on driving. They dumped his body in a drain and fled to Uttarakhand. Police arrested the couple, who confessed and led officers to the body. Yuvraj's family alleges that the Gurugram police hastily cremated his body without informing them. The police also failed to upload details on the Common Police portal, preventing cross-state trafficking. The family has also alleged that the police withheld his personal belongings, including his watch and ring, and provided only photographs for identification, prompting demands for an inquiry into the conduct of police itself.
2: उसकी अस्थियां बहा दी, हमने बोला ऐसे कपड़े दे दो, कपड़े हमने किसी को दे दिए, बदबू मार रहे थे. हमने बोला उसकी घड़ी, उसका कड़ा था, वो दे दो. उन्होंने बोला कि वो तो मेडिकल हॉस्पिटल के अंदर है. मेडिकल 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
0: Let's take a look at all the stories making headlines at India at this hour. Five border security force personnel were injured after a vehicle carrying them overturned in Ramban district on the Jammu-Srinagar National Highway. A rescue operation was launched immediately and the injured personnel were promptly taken to emergency care. Medical staff have stated that all personnel are receiving treatment and are stable. A tragic incident unfolded at a school in Telangana when 9-year-old class 4 student sustained fatal injuries after losing her balance and falling down a flight of stairs. The entire ordeal was captured on the school CCTV cameras, showing the sudden moment of the fall. Despite being rushed to a nearby hospital, the young girl tragically succumbed to her injuries during treatment. Telangana top cop announced sacking of the Home Guard who was caught on camera assaulting a woman in public. He also said that a criminal case being registered against him over his actions. The incident, which happened outside a railway station, triggered massive outrage and went viral on social media following the demands for strict action over the video. South Central Railways confirmed that the Home Guard had been sent back to parent department for disciplinary action. A major tragedy unfolded in Madhya Pradesh when 8 pilgrims from the same family lost their lives after their car was swept away by a rain-swollen drain near the revered Ma Bangla Mufti temple. The district administration launched extensive search and rescue operations to find the bodies of the victims, which also included 3 children. In Greater Noida, near the national capital, a speeding car ran over several people on a busy street, leaving them seriously injured. The driver fled the scene and is yet to be arrested. A video capturing the horrific incident has since gone viral. The police have launched a manhunt for the absconding driver. Several SpiceJet flights were delayed or cancelled, causing inconvenience to passengers at Delhi's Indira Gandhi International Airport amid the airline's ongoing operational and financial challenges. Delhi Airport said its teams were coordinating with SpiceJet and other stakeholders to assist affected passengers and manage the disruption on the ground. With that, it's a wrap of this bulletin. Stay tuned to Beyond World is One.

0: partir de cette année où je décide que je n'en ai pas.
1: India's women were crowned Asian champions, but yet again with no Asia Cup trophy in hand. A 72-run demolition of Sri Lanka wasn't the story of the night, the handover was. BCCI Secretary Devajit Saikia confirmed India asked for ACC President and Pakistan's Interior Minister Mohsin Naqvi to step aside and let someone else present the trophy instead. However, that request was rejected. Now this is the second straight Asia Cup final where India have walked away without lifting the trophy.

Hello and welcome. You're watching We On Pulse. I'm Kripa. Let's begin with the headlines. Denmark hails a binding deal announced by U.S. President Donald Trump to give Washington permanent control over Greenland security and bar Russian and Chinese bases from the Arctic territories.

Former Delhi Chief Minister Arvind Kejriwal and his family get notices under the SIR exercise. Aap Islam's poll panel says, how can the three-time Chief Minister's name be missing from a voter list? Ancient Croatian town Pula transformed by light installations for the Visualia Light Festival this weekend.

Barcelona star Rafinha agrees to stay at the club until 2030. Sporting director Deco sees at the club's General Assembly. Madhya Pradesh petrol pump dealers say no to UPI transactions over 2,000 rupees from October 15, state their inability to absorb MDR charges.

0: Well, Iran is reportedly rebuilding a secretive military facility linked to its past nuclear weapons program. According to a report by Washington-based Institute for Science and International Security, new satellite imagery shows construction activity at the Taliban 2 facility. This is located inside Iran's sprawling Parchin military complex, which is southeast of Tehran. This facility was damaged by Israeli strikes and is now being reconstructed for the second time. Images captured on September 13 show a large tarpaulin covering the damaged underground structure. Experts from the U.S. Institute say several construction vehicles were found at the site. The satellite images also suggest Iran is adding new concrete protections around the facility, possibly to make it more resistant to future attacks. This has raised concerns because of what the facility was said to be used for in the past. Experts have linked Taliban 2 to Iran's former AMAD program. These include high explosive tests that may have been related to developing a nuclear warhead in the early 2000s. However, Iran has denied the allegations of running a coordinated nuclear weapon program, despite IAEA's findings of relevant activities before the end of 2003. The developments come amid continued international scrutiny over Iran's nuclear activities. Well, Gaza is in ruins, and now Israeli filmmakers who chose to highlight the plight have raised questions over the role of IDF and are facing heat from the Israeli Prime Minister Benjamin Netanyahu. So what's driving this furore over the movie called Nadza? Take a look.
1: Gaza is under siege. Most of it is destroyed. According to the United Nations, around 82% of all structures in Gaza are damaged or destroyed, leaving the territory in a severe humanitarian crisis. Over 73,000 people have been killed. Over 170,000 people are injured. Israel continues to bombard Gaza. These are the latest images showing the aftermath of Israeli bombardment. This is a mother grieving for her child. Such images are a common scene across the besieged strip. A lot has been said and written about the heavy force used by the Israeli military as it tries to eradicate Hamas from Gaza. But in the process, it's the ordinary Palestinians who are suffering. Now, an Israeli movie is in the eye of storm. Nadza, an 80-minute documentary by Israeli filmmakers Yuval Abraham and Rachel Soar, has garnered rave reviews across the world. The movie claims to show that AI-powered targeting systems were used to bombard Gaza that have killed tens of thousands of civilians. The filmmakers documented 24 Israeli military and intelligence whistleblowers, but the acclaim quickly turned into controversy back home. There are protests outside the house of the filmmaker.
2: We are here on behalf of IDF soldiers. We came to make our voices heard. While our soldiers are fighting on 8 fronts, an act of betrayal is being carried out from within. The creators of the film Nadza went and portrayed the soldiers, who are now being portrayed as murderers all over the world. This is an act of betrayal from within, and we will not forgive this act on behalf of all IDF soldiers and all bereaved families.
1: Israel's culture minister wants a probe into the military sources named in the award-winning Gaza film. Now, Prime Minister Benjamin Netanyahu vows to pass a law to revoke the citizenship of anyone who defames Israeli soldiers.
3: I am going to introduce 2 laws right now, government-sponsored laws. The first, to revoke the citizenship of anyone who defames IDF soldiers, and the second, to hit them in the pocketbook by increasing, by a factor of 20, the amount of damages that can be claimed against them for defamation.
1: The outrage and the strong reaction from the Israeli government has raised questions about free speech and the limits of criticism during war. Now, in a separate development, the cause of backing Gaza is raising another controversy. In the United States, rapper Macklemore has faced backlash after speaking out in support of Palestinians. He was removed from Ed Sheeran's Loop tour, and now he is using the controversy to turn attention back to Palestinian aid. The thrift shop hitmaker announced that he would donate his entire $1 million net earnings from his appearances on Sheeran's tour to six organizations supporting Palestinians.
0: To Singapore now, air quality continues to plunge to unhealthy levels, raising deteriorating health concerns in several areas. Air Quality Monitoring Service recorded a city reading of 190, which is well into the unhealthy range, and some areas even went above 200. This as thick haze from Indonesian forest fires blanketed the city state, severely reducing visibility across the financial hub. The haze shrouded iconic landmarks, including Marina Bay Sands and the Singapore Flyer. Buildings and trees disappeared into the smoky gloom. This worsening air quality stems from Indonesia's most intense wildfires in 11 years. This is driven by super El Nino weather conditions that have sparked blazes across Borneo and Sumatra Islands. In Indonesia alone, over 12.5 million residents have been exposed to haze from fires spanning seven provinces. This led to respiratory illness cases more than doubling since early September. Now, transboundary haze such as this one often hits Singapore and Malaysia during Indonesia's dry season when farming fires spread across the region. Well, U.S. President Donald Trump has now signed into a law sweeping Russia and Iran's sanctions package, and that gives him the authority to impose tariffs of up to 100% on imports from countries that continue to buy large volumes of Russian oil and gas. India and China are among the countries that could be affected. The law is called the Lindsey Graham Sanctioning Russia and Iran Act of 2026, targets Russian officials, banks, the energy sector, and the so-called shadow fleet of vessels used to transport Russian oil and evade sanctions. The legislation passed the U.S. Senate by a massive 86-11 vote, followed by a 262-159 vote in the House. Trump signed it on September 18. But what exactly changes for India in particular? Under the law, the president can impose duties of up to 100% on goods imported from countries that rank among the top five buyers of Russian crude oil or natural gas based on the relevant 12-month period. The law comes into effect 30 days after signing. So this is a new legal power, not an automatic 100% tariff on Indian goods. Why is India in the spotlight, though? Because Russian crude has become an important part of India's oil supply. India imported about 19.01 million tons of crude in August alone, and Russian crude remains a major source of Indian refiners. The consumer angle here is straightforward. If India has to replace a large volume of Russian crude with costlier or tighter alternative supplies, global oil prices and India's fuel costs could come under pressure. And there is another side to this. The United States is India's largest export destination. Indian goods shipments to the U.S. reached $42.79 billion between April and August 2026, up from $40.39 billion a year earlier. So if Washington eventually imposes a very high tariff, Indian exporters could face higher cost and potentially weaker demand in the U.S. market. That leaves the equation. Russian oil helps secure energy supplies, but continued purchases could expose Indian exports to additional U.S. tariffs. New Delhi has already warned Washington that the issue could affect India-U.S. ties, energy security, and the wider international energy market.

A decorated Indian Air Force veteran whose courage in the 1965 India-Pakistan War became part of military aviation history has passed away now. Flight Lieutenant Alfred Tyrone Cook, a Veer Chakra awardee, died on Friday at Base Hospital in New Delhi. The Indian Air Force has paid tribute to the war hero, remembering his extraordinary air battle over Kalaikunda in West Bengal. A dogfight that would go down as one of the most remarkable air combats of the 1965 war. On September 7, 1965, Cook was on combat air patrol in a Hawker Hunter fighter jet alongside his wingman, Flying Officer Subodh Chandra Mamgai. The two pilots found themselves facing a Pakistan Air Force three times their size during the second raid on the airfield. And according to Cook's Gallantry Award citation, he shot down a Pakistan Air Force Sabre jet during the engagement. The IAF has described the dogfight over Kalaikunda as a masterclass in aggressive air combat and unwavering resolve. For his conspicuous gallantry, tactical brilliance and disregard for personal safety, Cook was awarded the Veer Chakra, India's third highest wartime gallantry award. The IAF says his actions during the battle remain an important part of the service's military aviation history. After retiring from the Indian Air Force, Cook settled in Australia. He had returned to India to attend an event organized by his former Unit 14 Squadron. The Indian Air Force has expressed its condolences, saying the memory of the decorated air warrior will continue to inspire generations to come. The alleged suicide of a student at IIT Bombay has again brought in focus the pertinent and persistent issue of mental health at India's premier educational institutions. The 19-year-old second-year student from the Department of Energy Science and Engineering was found dead in his hostel room on Friday evening, hours after he was found using a mobile phone during an examination. According to IIT Bombay, the student had used his phone during the exam and uploaded the question paper on ChatGPT to seek answers. But the institute said that no disciplinary action was initiated against him. It said that the student was counseled by the exam instructor and the head of his department and was assured that the incident would not affect his academic career. The student later returned to his hostel room, was found dead later that evening itself. The Mumbai police have registered a case of abetment to suicide based on a formal complaint filed by the victim's father. In an official statement, the father named several individuals allegedly responsible for the circumstances leading to the tragedy. Police have booked all the named individuals and initiated an investigation to determine their respective roles in the case. University students have also presented a contrasting account alleging that the student faced the threat of disciplinary action, including suspension. More than 400 students gathered on campus to protest and demand answers from the administration. IIT Bombay Director Professor Shirish Kedare met the protesting students late on Friday night. This ongoing mid-semester examinations were subsequently postponed, according to reports. The incident has put a fresh spot on student pressure at India's premier engineering institutes, as this was the third suicide case on the IIT Bombay campus within a span of 7 months. In August, IIT Delhi also saw massive protests following the death by suicide of an MSc student. His family and friends alleged that he had faced repeated hostile denial, humiliation and academic pressure while undergoing treatment for mental health issues. Government data placed before Parliament in 2023 recorded 39 student suicides across the IITs over the period covered by its response from 2018 to July 2023. According to data shared by Global IIT IIM Alumni Support Group, compiled from government officials and various IITs, 160 student suicide deaths were recorded across the IITs in the past two decades. 69 of them in the last 5 years till December 2025. Student groups, families of victims and independent studies have raised concerns about a range of factors, including academic pressure, fear of failure and gaps in institutional

0: mental health support systems on the campus. Moving on now, the results for the high-voltage Delhi University Students' Union elections have given a massive boost to the BJP as the RSS-affiliated student body, the ABVP, won 3 out of 4 central panel posts, with NSUI drawing a blank. NSUI rebel and independent candidate pulled off a political upset by winning the vice president seat. ABVP's Yash Dabas won the presidential race by beating his NSUI rival by over 2,000 votes. Independent candidate and NSUI defector Dipanshu Shokin registered a landslide victory with a margin of 14,000 votes. ABVP's Riya Chowdhury won the secretary post, while Lakshya Raj Singh again from the ABVP secured the joint secretary position. DUSU president-elect Yash Dabas said the polls are not just a defeat for NSUI, but for Congress and Rahul Gandhi himself.
1: Today, the students of Delhi University have rejected the narrative and demonstrated that Gen Z stands with the ABVP and the nation. The results have provided the answers themselves. This isn't just a defeat for the NSUI. It's a defeat for Indira Bhavan. It's a defeat for Rahul Gandhi and for Vinod Jakar, someone who tried to play politics over dead bodies.
0: Dipanshu, who secured the highest votes across the entire panel, said that his margin of victory showed that he is too representative of students.
1: It feels wonderful that the students lived up to the trust I placed in them. The students ran an entire election campaign themselves and supported me immensely. I felt that the battle I'd come to fight, proving myself as a true representative of the students and justifying that role, was one I was successful in accomplishing.
0: India's Parliamentary Affairs Minister Rijiju congratulated the ABVP for sweeping the university polls. Taking a dig at the Congress, he called out Rahul Gandhi's Chhatro Ki Goonj campaign.
2: So Congress has scored big zero again in Delhi University Students' Union election. I want to extend hearty congratulations to all the ABVP candidates who have created a habit of victory in Delhi University Students' Union election. Once again, congratulations. And this Jhooth Ka Goonj has been demolished and students have spoken loud and clear.
0: The DUSU polls this year was seen as a litmus test for centre after the massive Gen Z protests in the capital barely 2 months ago. The tragic private hostel building collapse in South Delhi a fortnight ago also featured prominently as an election plank during these polls, with both sides making student accommodation the core agenda of their campaign. A wave of killings has sparked fresh outrage in South Africa. 9 women have been found dead in the Ekurhuleni area east of Johannesburg over the past 2 months. And now, runners and activists are taking to the streets, demanding action and the right to live without fear.
3: Enough is enough! Enough is enough! Enough is enough! Enough is enough!
0: In Johannesburg, runners gathered to honour Elizabeth Mosalagogo, known as Sunso, who disappeared during a routine run and was found dead days later. Candles were lit, black clothes were worn, and one message dominated the memorial.
4: Today we're here because we've lost a runner, but we are not safe anyway. We're not safe running, we're not safe at a post office, we're not safe on a date, we're not safe in our own homes, we're not safe in an Uber.
0: Mosala Gomo is one of 9 women whose bodies have been found in the region, which is east of Johannesburg. Since July, police are investigating whether the killings are connected. Most of the victims were in their 20s and 30s. Some were found stripped of their clothes and showed signs of sexual assault. The deaths have once again put South Africa's crisis of violence against women under the spotlight. Gender-based violence was declared a national disaster in 2025, but campaigners say official promises have done little to make women feel safer.

0: calling on the government to act. President Cyril Ramaphosa has vowed that no stone will be left unturned in the investigations, saying South Africa cannot become accustomed to such violence. Police have now formed a task team to investigate the murders, but the campaigners urged the government to take some action as they have had enough.
1: Enough is enough, guys. Enough, enough is enough. We are tired enough. About this. Ramaphosa must do something. The president must do something.
0: Authorities have also urged women in the Kempton Park area to avoid walking or running alone, particularly in isolated areas, but concerns over policing still remain. Activists point to corruption, limited resources and low rates of murder investigations being solved. For the women taking part in these runs, the demand is simple: to be able to leave home, exercise and return safely. In South Africa, a plan to permanently cage around 60 wild baboons in Cape Town has sparked a fiery debate. Authorities say captivity could prevent conflicts with residents, but conservationists and animal welfare groups are pushing back, calling for coexistence. Take a look.

0: What I think about caging baboons, it will never work. Baboons need to roam freely. They roam over a huge area every single day, foraging for food, and then they go to roost. Yes, they stay, they're territorial, they stay in particular areas, but they need to be free. They're wild animals.
1: Some developments from the world of entertainment now. Indian cinemas are gearing up for a massive wave of spiritual and mythological cinema. Leading the charge this month is the Vivaan movie, which explores the clash between modern skepticism and divine power. The supernatural mythological drama features Siddharth Malhotra and Tamanna Bhatia in lead roles. On the same day, a few regional theatres will be witnessing the release of Mahakavya Sri Ramayana Katha. Directed by Abhishek Singh, the movie is releasing in selected theatres of Chhattisgarh. It remains to be seen if this small-budget Indian film witnesses the same fate as Hanuman Ansh, an Indian film which started with limited release but became a global phenomenon in 2026. Speaking of Ramayana, the Nitesh Tiwari directorial is the talk of the town. Ramayana Part 1 stands out as one of the most ambitious devotional productions ever mounted in Indian cinema. It is slated for a worldwide theatrical debut on November 6. It is going to witness the arrival of Srimad Bhagavatam Part 1, Vishnu Ratha. The 7-part live-action franchise brings Sage Vyasa's sacred text to the big screen, spearheaded by Akash Sagar Chopra and Amit Sagar Chopra, the grandchildren of Ramanand Sagar. Those were the top stories unfolding at this hour. Stay tuned to Beyond World is One. Thank you for watching.

India's women were crowned Asian champions, but yet again with no Asia Cup trophy in hand. A 72-run demolition of Sri Lanka wasn't the story of the night, the handover was. BCCI Secretary Devajit Saikia confirmed India asked for ACC President and Pakistan's Interior Minister Mohsin Naqvi to step aside and let someone else present the trophy instead. However, that request was rejected. Now this is the second straight Asia Cup final where India have walked away without lifting the trophy.

0: Welcome back. Thank you for staying with us. You're watching Beyond World as One. I'm Kripa. Let's begin with the headlines. Houthis claim ballistic and cruise missile attacks on Saudi capital and oil facilities in Yanbu in first such strike since July. Denmark hails a binding deal announced by U.S. President Donald Trump to give Washington permanent control over Greenland security and bar Russian and Chinese bases from the Arctic territory. Russian Progress MS-35 cargo ship successfully docks at the International Space Station. The cargo ship carrying food, fuel and supplies was launched from the Baikonur launch pad in Kazakhstan on September 16. Children arrive for the start of the school year at a school run by the UN Agency for Palestinian Refugees in Gaza's Nusrat camp after more than 3 years of disrupted education during the war. Former Delhi Chief Minister Arvind Kejriwal and his family get notices under the SIR exercise. Apslam polls panel says how can the three-time Chief Minister's name be missing from the voters' list? U.S. President Donald Trump launches an online poll asking users whether the term artificial intelligence should be replaced with a different term. Ancient Croatian town Pula transformed by light installations for the Visualia Light Festival this weekend. Well, in a massive show of defiance against the Israeli-American war, tens and thousands of Iranian loyalists took to the street in Tehran. The Janfada-e-Iran, or the Sacrifice for Iran rally, was organized by the Iranian government and was one of the largest demonstrations since the war commenced in February. Visuals from the heart of Tehran show members of Iran's Basij force and volunteers marching together, holding weapons and swords. Basij is the paramilitary branch of the Islamic Revolutionary Guard Corps, and this march is a part of the government's Janfada campaign for volunteers willing to sacrifice their lives to serve the country.
1: As a woman, if needed, I am ready to take up arms and go wherever I'm told. I can offer my help, whether for military or humanitarian missions. I am also registered in the Janfada Volunteers Campaign.
2: I tell Trump, not even in your dreams. When he promised to conquer Iran in 3 days, if he could have done it at the start of the war, he would have done. He won't be able to conquer Iran in 300 years.
0: The march also witnessed participation from Iran's top brass and politicians, including President Masoud Pezeshkian and head of Iran's Basij force, Hossein Taib. The main parade stretched through Tehran all the way from Imam Hussein Square to Inqilab Square, with simultaneous rallies held across provincial capitals. In a fiery speech, Taib urged Iranians to protect itself from the American army and a Zionist regime. He even urged the strongest possible defense on all war fronts, including the Strait of Hormuz.
3: This nation defeated a fully armed-to-the-teeth enemy, a $1 trillion military, and also an armed-to-the-teeth factory called the Zionist regime. They, Iranian nation, defeated an army belonging to the world's greatest power.
0: Regime.

Iranian media reports that over 600,000 citizens registered for limited military instruction and assault rifle training to support the IRGC and Basij militia. However, certain critics note that this mass public mobilization could be a way to avert potential internal anti-government protests triggered by severe economic hardship. The war that has now lasted well over 6 months has thrown life out of gear in Iran. American sanctions have battered the Iranian economy, raised crude oil prices globally, but the impact is no longer confined to Tehran. West Asia remains on the verge of an all-out escalation. Naval blockades in Strait of Hormuz have halted 90% of all maritime traffic, and the spread of the war to Yemen and Saudi Arabia has now raised new concerns about the main alternative Red Sea route, which also remains jeopardized. Tensions between Saudi authorities and Houthis continue to intensify. In a major claim, Houthis have said they carried out two military operations using ballistic and cruise missiles along with drones. The group says the first operation targeted sensitive sites in Riyadh, while the second targeted Aramco facilities in Yanbu. The Houthis also claim the attacks caused large fires at the targeted locations. This comes as explosions were heard in Saudi capital Riyadh hours after Saudi authorities issued an emergency aerial threat warning for residents. A large plume of black smoke was seen near King Khalid International Airport, and flight disruptions were reported. The cause of the fire was not immediately clear. An Aramco fuel tank near Riyadh's international airport was also seen on fire following a suspected airstrike, which authorities are yet to confirm or deny. Firefighters could also be seen trying to extinguish the flames of a burnt-out fuel tank. The incident followed an overnight air raid alert in Riyadh, the first such alert in the Saudi capital since the latest escalation of fighting with Yemen's Houthis in July. According to flight tracking website Flight Radar 24, the Riyadh airport reached its highest disruption level of 5, which indicates major problems, including delays and several flight cancellations. However, Saudi authorities have not publicly linked the incident to a Houthi attack yet. The air alert was later lifted. No casualties or damage have been reported. The warning comes amid rising hostilities between Saudi Arabia and the Iran-aligned Houthis in neighboring Yemen. At least 48 people have been killed in the latest fighting between Yemeni forces and Houthi rebels in southern Yemen. Government troops were killed in the latest clashes. The Houthis, meanwhile, claimed 31 of their fighters were killed in the past 24 hours. The Houthi media also claimed that at least two women were injured after Saudi border troops fired a barrage of artillery rounds at a residential area in Yemen's northwestern province of Saada. They said the artillery barrage also targeted Al-Hazla area in the Razi district, that the attack came just hours after they intercepted and shot down drones over the capital. Houthis also claimed that Saudi Arabia launched 26 strikes against areas under their control in the past 24 hours. The Iran-backed group told that the number of Saudi strikes on its positions has now reached 300 over the last week.

0: Yom Kippur, the holiest day in the Jewish calendar, begins this year on September 20. It is a day of fasting, prayer and atonement, but for people of West Asia, the words Yom Kippur also carry the memory of a war that began on this very holy day more than five decades ago. More in this report.
1: October 6, 1963. Egypt and Syria launched a coordinated surprise attack against Israel. Egyptian forces crossed the Suez Canal in the south, while Syrian forces attacked Israeli positions in the Golan Heights in the north. And the timing was significant. It was the day of Yom Kippur. Israel was observing its holiest day of the year. Many soldiers were away from their regular posts. The attack caught Israel off guard, as Egyptian and Syrian forces made advances on both fronts. It was also the 10th day of Ramadan. What followed was nearly 3 weeks of intense fighting. Israeli forces eventually pushed back the Egyptian and Syrian advances. The first days saw Egyptian forces establish positions across the Suez Canal, while Syrian troops made advances on the Golan Heights. Israel then mobilized its reserves and launched counterattacks, eventually pushing Syrian forces back and crossing to the western side of the Suez Canal in the final phase of the fighting. The fighting continued until ceasefire arrangements took effect later that month. The conflict carried a heavy human cost, with thousands of soldiers killed across the combatants. Historians differ in their assessments of the war's military outcome. Some describe it as an Israeli victory, others as an Egyptian victory, and others as a military stalemate. The Arab world, humiliated by the 1967 defeat, felt psychologically vindicated by its early successes in 1973. For Israel, however, the consequences went far beyond the battlefield. The early surprise exposed failures in the preparedness and intelligence assessment, while the heavy casualties shook the country's sense of security. It recognized that future military dominance was not always certain. These shifts contributed to the Israeli-Palestinian peace process leading to the 1978 Camp David Accords. 6 years after the war, Egypt and Israel signed a peace treaty. Israel agreed to withdraw from the Sinai Peninsula, and Egypt recognized Israel, the first Arab country to do so. The legacy of that war extended well beyond 1973. In religion, Yom Kippur remains a day of atonement and prayer. But in history, the holiday carries the echoes of October 1973, a day that changed the region

0: for decades to come. Bureau Report, VION, World is One.
1: Amid war and turmoil, new academic year begins in Gaza. Children are returning to school. Years of conflict have left classrooms in ruins. Walls crumbled and furniture damaged. Yet amid the destruction, children are finding moments of hope, joy and a sense of normalcy. At a school in Nusayrat, children are beginning a new academic year in makeshift conditions. The school, operated by the UN Refugee Agency, UNRWA, still lacks basic classroom furniture, with some students sitting on blankets on the floor. UNRWA said more than 280,000 children are now attending its schools and educational tents.
2: 3 years ago, UNRWA had 182 fully equipped schools. However, we have unfortunately lost more than 95% of them, and those that remain are occupied by displaced people.
1: Many of these children have spent years moving from place to place to escape airstrikes. For their families, the return to class offers a rare sense of normalcy amid the war.
3: Estimated that at least 8,000 bodies remain buried under the rubble across the Gaza Strip. Palestinian civil defense teams have recovered over 800 bodies since the announcement of a ceasefire in October 2025, despite severe shortages of equipment, fuel, and personnel. At this pace, completing the recovery of the remaining bodies will take at least 10 more years, even longer when accounting for the time needed to identify bodies, if ever possible.
1: Schools began operating last November after the October ceasefire, but the education system has remained under severe strain and some school buildings are still damaged, while others have been used as shelters for displaced families. About 700,000 children aged 4 to 7 in Gaza had missed formal in-person schooling for almost 3 years as of April. A memorial shroud bearing the names of 15,000 Palestinian children were killed in Gaza. It was displayed in New York City Wednesday as organizers called attention to the war's toll on children and urged an end to the violence. The Gaza Children's Shroud was created by Doctors Against Genocide, Priests Against Genocide USA and Justice for All. A new survey of U.S. Jewish voters is shedding light on attitudes toward Israel, Prime Minister Benjamin Netanyahu, and Washington's policy toward its key Middle East ally. The survey published ahead of Israel polls revealed growing negativity among American Jews toward Israeli Prime Minister's policies. The survey by the Melman Group observes that while support for Israel remains strong, Netanyahu faces considerable criticism among respondents. The findings also highlight concerns over the impact of his actions on perceptions of Israel and anti-Semitism in the United States. The survey further looks at attitudes toward Netanyahu's political future as well as U.S. military assistance to Israel. According to the survey, 86% of respondents identify as pro-Israel. At the same time, 61% say they hold an unfavorable view of Netanyahu. 56% believe Netanyahu's actions have contributed to increased anti-Semitism. It also finds that 60% want Netanyahu replaced as prime minister, while just 16% want him re-elected. And on U.S. policy toward Israel, 52% support reducing or ending American military aid. The findings highlight a clear gap between support for Israel and views of its current leadership. The survey was conducted among 800 registered Jewish voters in the U.S. The respondents were surveyed online between August 25 and September 3rd. On to China now. President Xi Jinping is set to visit the United States next week for a high-stakes summit with President Donald Trump. The visit will mark Xi's first state visit to Washington in more than a decade. She is expected to arrive in Washington on September 23rd. U.S. officials say that President Donald Trump is planning to welcome Xi at Joint Base Andrews personally. The leaders will participate in a military review.

0: You in the Rose Garden before their closed-door meeting at the White House on September 24. The visit would also see a formal reception ceremony where the President and First Lady Melania Trump will welcome Xi and his wife at the state floor of the White House. The Trumps will also take the Chinese President and his wife on a tour of the U.S. National Archives. Now, Chinese Vice Premier He Lifeng is leading a delegation to the U.S. starting today to 23 September for economic and trade consultations. Washington and Beijing, they are now looking to manage tariff tensions and discuss the flow of critical minerals into global markets. The talks come as trade tensions have risen over Washington, countries buying Russian oil and gas. Recently, President Trump signed a new sanctions law that authorizes additional tariffs on countries purchasing Russian energy. Russian President Vladimir Putin says Moscow is ready to restore relations and cooperate with its European neighbors, but also warned that it will retaliate against any hostile measures. Speaking at a meeting of Russia's military-industrial commission, Putin accused Western countries of using Ukrainians as cannon fodder in the conflict, while rejecting claims that Russia poses a threat to European countries.
1: One of the main points is the alleged threat from Russia. I want to reiterate that Russia has no aggressive intentions against European countries. We simply have no grounds for such. We are ready to cooperate and restore relations with our European neighbors.
0: Putin also accused European countries of practicing the seizure of civilian vessels during military exercises in the Baltic Sea. He warned them of retaliation if they do not get along with Russia. His statement comes after Finland completed an EU maritime security exercise in the Baltic Sea for the first time. This follows several incidents involving ships suspected of deliberately damaging underwater infrastructure in the Gulf of Finland.
1: However, we also noticed that just recently another exercise took place in the Baltic Sea. The goal, among other things, was to practice the seizure of civilian vessels. Is this normal? They always talk about protecting international law, about upholding international law, but they're actually practicing seizing of civilian vessels. I just want to tell them, let's be getting along, otherwise we'll have to retaliate. This should be obvious. An understandable thing for everyone. It won't be any other way.
0: Now, top European officials are sounding the alarm over a growing Russian hybrid threat. In the latest, Poland activated its air defenses with ground-based air defense and radar systems placed on heightened readiness. This came amid a series of Russian air attacks on Ukraine, including strikes close to Polish border. Germany is preparing hospitals for a possible conflict. Lithuania has updated evacuation plans, and NATO troops are conducting exercises in the Baltic region. French President Emmanuel Macron has called political leaders for an emergency meeting, while Finnish President Alexander Stubb, he urged citizens to mentally prepare for possible sabotage and Russian drone incidents. Putin also criticized European leaders who have warned of the possibility of a future conflict with Russia. He accused governments supporting Ukraine of using the war for domestic political purposes. Putin said European leaders are ignoring public opposition to further escalation. Meanwhile, Russia is stepping up pressure on Ukraine's Western allies, has seized assets of several Western firms, and summoned Britain's Chargé d'Affaires, Danai Tulakia, over an escalation in UK weapons supplies to Kyiv. Shifting our focus to India now, Delhi police have arrested a woman and her partner in connection with the murder of a 31-year-old HR professional whose body was dumped in a Gurgaon drain after he was lured into a meeting days before his wedding. Yuvraj Singh Manchanda, a resident of Southeast Delhi, worked as an HR professional and was set to get married in a month. He was the sole breadwinner for his family, including a paralyzed father and a mother with heart disease. Family claims that Yuvraj was out for his wedding shopping when he suddenly left the marketplace, assuring

0: Assuring his family he would return later. After he failed to come out home, several hours later, his family received WhatsApp messages from his number, but they became suspicious since he was avoiding video calls. And the messages were allegedly sent by the suspects to delay police involvement. His sister filed a missing person report, following which the gory murder plot unraveled during police probe. Anya Vats and Sanyam Sachdeva, the suspects allegedly murdered Yuvraj over a real estate dispute. Anya lured him into a meeting, then shot him inside their SUV while her partner kept on driving. They dumped his body in a drain and fled to Uttarakhand. Police arrested the couple, who confessed and led officers to the body. Yuvraj's family alleges that the Gurugram police hastily cremated his body without informing them. The police also failed to upload details on the Common Police portal, preventing cross-state trafficking. The family has also alleged that the police withheld his personal belongings, including his watch and ring, and provided only photographs for identification, prompting demands for an inquiry into the conduct of police itself.
1: हमने बोला उसकी घड़ी उसका कड़ा था वो दे दो उन्होंने बोला कि वो तो मेडिकल हॉस्पिटल के अंदर है मेडिकल हॉस्पिटल वालों से यहाँ से हमें पता चला जब ये लोग कल गए थे वो बोल रहे हैं कि आई ऑलरेडी ले गया था मेरे भाई के हाथ में एक अंगूठी भी थी गोल्ड की उखराज का येलो कलर का स्टोन भी था ये लोग बोल रहे कि नहीं था हमने हमें मतलब नहीं है उससे कि था नहीं था हम ये कह रहे कि जो भी था कुछ तो दे दीजिए
0: Let's take a look at all the stories making headlines at India at this hour. Five Border Security Force personnel were injured after a vehicle carrying them overturned in Ramban district on the Jammu-Srinagar National Highway. The rescue operation was launched immediately and the injured personnel were promptly taken to emergency care. Medical staff have stated that all personnel are receiving treatment and are stable. A tragic incident unfolded at a school in Telangana when 9-year-old class 4 student sustained fatal injuries after losing her balance and falling down a flight of stairs. The entire ordeal was captured on the school's CCTV cameras showing the sudden moment of the fall. Despite being rushed to a nearby hospital, the young girl tragically succumbed to her injuries during treatment. Telangana top cop announced sacking of the home guard who was caught on camera assaulting a woman in public. He also said that a criminal case being registered against him over his actions. The incident, which happened outside a railway station, triggered massive outrage and went viral on social media following the demands for strict action over the video. South Central Railways confirmed that the home guard had been sent back to parent department for disciplinary action. A major tragedy unfolded in Madhya Pradesh when 8 pilgrims from the same family lost their lives after their car was swept away by a rain-swollen drain near the revered Ma Bangla Mufti temple. District administration launched extensive search and rescue operations to find the bodies of the victims, which also included 3 children. In Greater Noida, near the national capital, a speeding car ran over several people on a busy street, leaving them seriously injured. The driver fled the scene and is yet to be arrested. A video capturing the horrific incident has since gone viral. The police have launched a manhunt for the absconding driver. Several SpiceJet flights were delayed or cancelled, causing inconvenience to passengers at Delhi's Indira Gandhi International Airport amid the airline's ongoing operational and financial challenges. Delhi Airport said its teams were coordinating with SpiceJet and other stakeholders to assist affected passengers and manage the disruption on the ground. With that, it's a wrap of this bulletin. Stay tuned to Beyond World is One.

standing along this Trishuli river that gushed over the entire town, the smell of bodies, which many people fear, are still underneath this. Roaring sound of the military helicopters. The entire houses here that you see around me, behind me, is covered in silt. I'm Saloni Murarka, reporting for Vyond from Nuwakot, Nepal.

Hello and welcome. You're watching We On Pulse. I'm Kripa. Let's hear the headlines. Denmark hails a binding deal announced by US President Donald Trump to give Washington permanent control over Greenland security and bar Russian and Chinese bases from the Arctic territory.

Former Delhi Chief Minister Arvind Kejriwal and his family get notices under the SIR exercise. Aap-Islam's poll panel says how can the three-time Chief Minister's name be missing from a voter list? Ancient Croatian town Pula transformed by light installations for the Visualia Light Festival this weekend.

Barcelona star Rafinha agrees to stay at the club until 2030. Sporting director Deco sees at the club's General Assembly. Madhya Pradesh petrol pump dealers say no to UPI transactions over 2,000 rupees from October 15, state their inability to absorb MDR charges.

Well, Iran is reportedly rebuilding a secretive military facility linked to its past nuclear weapons program. According to a report by Washington-based Institute for Science and International Security, new satellite imagery shows construction activity at the Taligan 2 facility. This is located inside

0: Tehran's sprawling Parchin military complex, which is southeast of Tehran. This facility was damaged by Israeli strikes and is now being reconstructed for the second time. Images captured on September 13 show a large tarpaulin covering the damaged underground structure. Experts from the U.S. Institute say several construction vehicles were found at the site. The satellite images also suggest Iran is adding new concrete protections around the facility, possibly to make it more resistant to future attacks. This has raised concerns because of what the facility was said to be used for in the past. Experts have linked Taliban 2 to Iran's former AMAD program. These include high explosive tests that may have been related to developing a nuclear warhead in the early 2000s. However, Iran has denied the allegations of running a coordinated nuclear weapon program, despite IAEA's findings of relevant activities before the end of 2003. The developments come amid continued international scrutiny over Iran's nuclear activities. Well, Gaza is in ruins, and now Israeli filmmakers who chose to highlight the plight have raised questions over the role of IDF and are facing heat from the Israeli Prime Minister Benjamin Netanyahu. So what's driving this furore over the movie called Nadza? Take a look.
1: Gaza is under siege. Most of it is destroyed. According to the United Nations, around 82% of all structures in Gaza are damaged or destroyed, leaving the territory in a severe humanitarian crisis. Over 73,000 people have been killed, over 170,000 people injured. Israel continues to bombard Gaza. These are the latest images showing the aftermath of Israeli bombardment. This is a mother grieving for her child. Such images are a common scene across the besieged strip. A lot has been said and written about the heavy force used by the Israeli military as it tries to eradicate Hamas from Gaza. But in the process, it's the ordinary Palestinians who are suffering. Now, an Israeli movie is in the eye of storm. Nadza, an 80-minute documentary by Israeli filmmakers Yuval Abraham and Rachel Sohr, has garnered rave reviews across the world. The movie claims to show that AI-powered targeting systems were used to bombard Gaza that have killed tens of thousands of civilians. The filmmakers documented 24 Israeli military and intelligence whistleblowers, but the acclaim quickly turned into controversy back home. The protests outside the house of the filmmaker.
2: We are here on behalf of IDF soldiers. We came to make our voices heard. While our soldiers are fighting on eight fronts, an act of betrayal is being carried out from within. The creators of the film Nadza went and portrayed the soldiers, who are now being portrayed as murderers all over the world. This is an act of betrayal from within, and we will not forgive this act on behalf of all IDF soldiers and all bereaved families.
1: Israel's culture minister wants a probe into the military sources named in the award-winning Gaza film. Now, Prime Minister Benjamin Netanyahu vows to pass a law to revoke the citizenship of anyone who defames Israeli soldiers.
3: I am going to introduce two laws right now, government-sponsored laws. The first, to revoke the citizenship of anyone who defames IDF soldiers, and the second, to hit them in the pocketbook by increasing, by a factor of 20, the amount of damages that can be claimed against them for defamation.
1: The outrage and the strong reaction from the Israeli government has raised questions about free speech and the limits of criticism during war. Now, in a separate development, the cause of attacking Gaza is raising another controversy. In the United States, rapper Macklemore has faced backlash after speaking out in support of Palestinians. He was removed from Ed Sheeran's Loop tour and now he's using the

0: controversy to turn attention back to Palestinian aid. The thrift shop hitmaker announced that he would donate his entire $1 million net earnings from his appearances on Sheeran's tour to six organizations supporting Palestinians.
1: Shifting our focus to Singapore now, air quality continues to plunge to unhealthy levels, raising deteriorating health concerns in several areas. Air Quality Monitoring Service, RQAIR, recorded a city reading of 190, which is well into the unhealthy range, and some areas even went above 200. This as thick haze from Indonesian forest fires blanketed the city state, severely reducing visibility across financial hub. The haze shrouded iconic landmarks, including Marina Bay Sands and the Singapore Flyer. Buildings and trees disappeared into the smoky gloom. This worsening air quality stems from Indonesia's most intense wildfires in 11 years. This is driven by super El Nino weather conditions that have sparked blazes across Borneo and Sumatra Islands. In Indonesia alone, over 12.5 million residents have been exposed to haze from fires spanning seven provinces. This led to respiratory illness cases more than doubling since early September. Now, transboundary haze such as this one often hits Singapore and Malaysia during Indonesia's dry season when farming fires spread across the region. Well, U.S. President Donald Trump has now signed into a law sweeping Russia and Iran's sanctions package, and that gives him the authority to impose tariffs of up to 100% on imports from countries that continue to buy large volumes of Russian oil and gas. India and China are among the countries that could be affected. The law is called the Lindsey-Graham Russia and Iran Act of 2026, targets Russian officials, banks, the energy sector, and the so-called shadow fleet of vessels used to transport Russian oil and evade sanctions. The legislation passed the U.S. Senate by a massive 86-11 vote, followed by a 262-159 vote in the House. Trump signed it on September 18. But what exactly changes for India in particular? Under the law, the president can impose duties of up to 100% on goods imported from countries that rank among the top five buyers of Russian crude oil or natural gas based on the relevant 12-month period. The law comes into effect 30 days after signing. So this is a new legal power, not an automatic 100% tariff on Indian goods. Why is India in the spotlight, though? Because Russian crude has become an important part of India's oil supply. India imported about 19.01 million tons of crude in August alone, and Russian crude remains a major source of Indian refiners. The consumer angle here is straightforward. If India has to replace a large volume of Russian crude with costlier or tighter alternative supplies, global oil prices and India's fuel costs could come under pressure. And there is another side to this. The United States is India's largest export destination. Indian goods shipments to the U.S. reached $42.79 billion between April and August 2026, up from $40.39 billion a year earlier. So if Washington eventually imposes a very high tariff, Indian exporters could face higher cost and potentially weaker demand in the U.S. market. That leaves India with a difficult equation. Russian oil helps secure energy supplies, but continued purchases could expose Indian exports to additional U.S. tariffs. New Delhi has already warned Washington that the issue could affect India-U.S. ties, energy security, and the wider international energy market. A decorated Indian Air Force veteran whose courage in the 1965 India-Pakistan War became part of military aviation history has passed away now. Flight Lieutenant Alfred Tyrone Cook, a Veer Chakra awardee, died on Friday at Base Hospital in New Delhi. The Indian Air Force has paid tribute to the war hero, remembering his extraordinary air battle over Kalaikunda in West Bengal.

dogfight that would go down as one of the most remarkable air combats of the 1965 war. On September 7, 1965, Cook was on combat air patrol in a Hawker Hunter fighter jet alongside his wingman, Flying Officer Subodh Chandra Mamgai. The two pilots found themselves facing a Pakistan Air Force three times their size during the second raid on the airfield, and according to Cook's Gallantry Award citation, he shot down a Pakistan Air Force Sabre jet during the engagement. The IAF has described the dogfight over Kalaikunda as a masterclass in aggressive air combat and unwavering resolve. For his conspicuous gallantry, tactical brilliance and disregard for personal safety, Cook was awarded the Veer Chakra, India's third highest wartime gallantry award. The IAF says his actions during the battle remain an important part of the service's military aviation history. After retiring from the Indian Air Force, Cook settled in Australia. He had returned to India to attend an event organized by his former Unit 14 Squadron. The Indian Air Force has expressed its condolences, saying the memory of the decorated air warrior will continue to inspire generations to come. The alleged suicide of a student at IIT Bombay has again brought in focus the pertinent and persistent issue of mental health at India's premier educational institutions. The 19-year-old second-year student from the Department of Energy Science and Engineering was found dead in his hostel room on Friday evening, hours after he was found using a mobile phone during an examination. According to IIT Bombay, the student had used his phone during the exam and uploaded the question paper on ChatGPT to seek answers. But the institute said that no disciplinary action was initiated against him. It said that the student was counseled by the exam instructor and the head of his department and was assured that the incident would not adversely affect his academic career. The student later returned to his hostel room, was found dead later that evening itself. The Mumbai police have registered a case of abetment to suicide based on a formal complaint filed by the victim's father. In his official statement, the father named several individuals allegedly responsible for the circumstances leading to the tragedy. Police have booked all the named individuals and initiated an investigation to determine their respective roles in the case. University students have also presented a contrasting account alleging that the student faced the threat of disciplinary action, including suspension. More than 400 students gathered on campus to protest and demand answers from the administration. IIT Bombay Director Professor Shirish Kedare met the protesting students late on Friday night. This ongoing mid-semester examinations were subsequently postponed, according to reports. The incident has put a fresh spotlight on student pressure at India's premier engineering institutes, as this was the third suicide case on the IIT Bombay campus within a span of 7 months. In August, IIT Delhi also saw massive protests following the death by suicide of an MSc student. His family and friends alleged that he had faced repeated hostile denial, humiliation and academic pressure while undergoing treatment for mental health issues. Government data placed before Parliament in 2023 recorded 39 student suicides across the IITs over the period covered by its response from 2018 to July 2023. According to data shared by Global IIT-IIM Alumni Support Group, compiled from government officials and various IITs, 160 student suicide deaths were recorded across the IITs in the past two decades. 69 of them in the last 5 years till December 2025. Student groups, families of victims, and independent studies have raised concerns about a range of factors, including academic pressure, fear of failure, and gaps in institutional mental health support systems on the campus. Moving on now, the results

0: for the high-voltage Delhi University Students' Union elections have given a massive boost to the BJP as the RSS-affiliated student body, the ABVP, won 3 out of 4 central panel posts, with NSUI drawing a blank. NSUI rebel and independent candidate pulled off a political upset by winning the vice president seat. ABVP's Yash Dabas won the presidential race by beating his NSUI rival by over 2,000 votes. Independent candidate and NSUI defector Dipanshu Shokin registered a landslide victory with a margin of 14,000 votes. ABVP's Riya Chowdhury won the secretary post, while Lakshya Raj Singh again from the ABVP secured a joint secretary position. DUSU president-elect Yash Dabas said the polls are not just a defeat for NSUI, but for Congress and Rahul Gandhi himself.
1: Today, the students of Delhi University have rejected the narrative and demonstrated that Gen Z stands with the ABVP and the nation. The results have provided the answers themselves. This isn't just a defeat for the NSUI. It's a defeat for Indira Bhavan. It's a defeat for Rahul Gandhi and for Vinod Jakar, someone who tried to play politics over dead bodies.
0: Panchu, who secured the highest votes across the entire panel, said that his margin of victory showed that he is too representative of students.
1: It feels wonderful that the students lived up to the trust I placed in them. The students ran an entire election campaign themselves and supported me immensely. I felt that the battle I'd come to fight, proving myself as a true representative of the students and justifying that role, was one I was successful in accomplishing.
0: India's Parliamentary Affairs Minister Rijiju congratulated the ABVP for sweeping the university polls. Taking a dig at this, he called out Rahul Gandhi's Chhatru Ki Goonj campaign.
2: So Congress has scored big zero again in Delhi University Students' Union election. I want to extend hearty congratulations to all the ABVP candidates who have created a habit of victory in Delhi University Students' Union election. Once again, congratulations, and this Jhooth Ka Goonj has been demolished and students have spoken loud and clear.
0: The DUSU polls this year was seen as a litmus test for centre after the massive Gen Z protests in the capital barely 2 months ago. The tragic private hostel building collapse in South Delhi a fortnight ago also featured prominently as an election plank during these polls, with both sides making student accommodation the core agenda of their campaign. A wave of killings has sparked fresh outrage in South Africa. 9 women have been found dead in the Ekurhuleni area east of Johannesburg over the past 2 months. And now, runners and activists are taking to the streets, demanding action and the right to live without fear.
3: Enough is enough! Enough is enough! Enough is enough! Enough is enough!
0: In Johannesburg, runners gathered to honor Elizabeth Mosilagogo, known as Sonso, who disappeared during a routine run and was found dead days later. Candles were lit, black clothes were worn, and one message dominated the memorial.
4: Today we're here because we've lost a runner, but we are not safe anyway. We're not safe running, we're not safe at a post office, we're not safe on a date, we're not safe in our own homes, we're not safe in an Uber.
0: Mosila Gomo is one of 9 women whose bodies have been found in the region, which is east of Johannesburg. Since July, police are investigating whether the killings are connected. Most of the victims were in their 20s and 30s. Some were found stripped of their clothes and showed signs of sexual assault. The deaths have once again put South Africa's crisis of violence against women under the spotlight. Gender-based violence was declared a national disaster in 2025, but campaigners say official promises have done little to make women feel safer.

0: It ends here. Yes. Father, have mercy. Yes.
1: A vigil was also held in Cape Town and Thembisa.

0: Enough is enough, guys. We are tired about this. Ramaphosa must do something. The president must do something.
1: Authorities have also urged women in the Kempton Park area to avoid walking or running alone, particularly in isolated areas, but concerns over policing still remain. Activists point to corruption, limited resources and low rates of murder investigations being solved. For the women taking part in these runs, the demand is simple: to be able to leave home, exercise and return safely. A plan to permanently cage around 60 wild baboons in Cape Town has sparked a fiery debate. Authorities say captivity could prevent conflicts with residents, but conservationists and animal welfare groups are pushing back, calling for coexistence. Take a look.

0: What I think about caging baboons is that it will never work. Baboons need to roam freely. They roam over a huge area every single day, foraging for food, and then they go to roost. Yes, they stay, they're territorial, they stay in particular areas, but they need to be free. They're wild animals.
1: Some developments from the world of entertainment now. Indian cinemas are gearing up for a massive wave of spiritual and mythological cinema. Leading the charge this month is the Vivaan, the movie, which explores the clash between modern skepticism and divine power. The supernatural mythological drama features Siddharth Malhotra and Tamanna Bhatia in lead roles. On the same day, a few regional theatres will be witnessing the release of Mahakavya Sri Ramayana Katha. Directed by Abhishek Singh, the movie is releasing in selected theatres of Chhattisgarh. It remains to be seen if this small-budget Indian film witnesses the same fate as Hanuman Ansh, an Indian film which started with limited release but became a global phenomenon in 2026. Speaking of Ramayana, the Nitesh Tiwari directorial is the talk of the town. Ramayana Part 1 stands out as one of the most ambitious devotional productions ever mounted in Indian cinema. It is slated for a worldwide theatrical debut on November 6. It is going to witness the arrival of Srimad Bhagavatam Part 1, Vishnu Ratha. The seven-part live-action franchise brings Sage Vyasa's sacred text to the big screen, spearheaded by Akash Sagar Chopra and Amit Sagar Chopra, the grandchildren of Ramanand Sagar. Those were the top stories unfolding at this hour. Stay tuned to Beyond World is One. Thank you for watching.

standing along this Trishuli river that gushed over the entire town, the smell of bodies, which many people fear, are still underneath this. Roaring sound of the military helicopters. The entire houses here that you see around me, behind me, is covered in silt. I'm Saloni Murarka, reporting for Vyond from Nuwakot, Nepal.

Welcome back. Thank you for staying with us. You're watching Beyond Worlders 1. I'm Kripa. Let's begin with the headlines. Houthis claim ballistic and cruise missile attacks on Saudi capital and oil facilities in Yanbu in first such strike since July. Denmark hails a binding deal announced by U.S. President Donald Trump to give Washington permanent control over Greenland security and bar Russian and Chinese bases from the Arctic territory. Russian Progress MS-35 cargo ship successfully docks at the International Space Station. The cargo ship carrying food, fuel and supplies was launched from the Baikonur launch pad in Kazakhstan on September 16. Children arrive for the start of the school year at a school run by the UN Agency for Palestinian Refugees in Gaza's Nusrat camp after more than 3 years of disrupted education during the war. Former Delhi Chief Minister Arvind Kejriwal and his family get notices under the SIR exercise. Upslam Polls panel says how can the three-time Chief Minister's name be missing from the voters' list? U.S. President Donald Trump launches an online poll asking users whether the term artificial intelligence should be replaced with a different term. Ancient Croatian town Pula transformed by light installations for the Visualia Light Festival this weekend. Well, in a massive show of defiance against the Israeli-American war, tens and thousands of Iranian loyalists took to the street in Tehran. The Janfada-e-Iran, or the Sacrifice for Iran rally, was organized by the Iranian government and was one of the largest demonstrations since the war commenced in February.

0: Visuals from the heart of Tehran show members of Iran's Basij force and volunteers marching together, holding weapons and swords. Basij is the paramilitary branch of the Islamic Revolutionary Guard Corps, and this march is a part of the government's Janfada campaign for volunteers willing to sacrifice their lives to serve the country.
1: As a woman, if needed, I am ready to take up arms and go wherever I'm told. I can offer my help, whether for military or humanitarian missions. I am also registered in the Janfada Volunteers campaign.
2: I tell Trump, not even in your dreams. When he promised to conquer Iran in 3 days, if he could have done it at the start of the war, he would have done. He won't be able to conquer Iran in 300 years.
0: The march also witnessed participation from Iran's top brass and politicians, including President Masoud Pezeshkian and head of Iran's Basij force, Hossein Tayeb. The main parade stretched through Tehran all the way from Imam Hussein Square to Inqilab Square, with simultaneous rallies held across provincial capitals. In a fiery speech, Tayeb urged Iranians to protect itself from the American army and a Zionist regime. He even urged the strongest possible defense on all war fronts, including the Strait of Hormuz.
3: This nation defeated a fully armed-to-the-teeth enemy, a $1 trillion military, and also an armed-to-the-teeth factory called the Zionist regime. They, Iranian nation, defeated an army belonging to the world's greatest power.

Iranian media reports that over 600,000 citizens registered for limited military instruction and assault rifle training to support the IRGC and Basij militia. However, certain critics note that this mass public mobilization could be a way to avert potential internal anti-government protests triggered by severe economic hardship. The war that has now lasted well over 6 months has thrown life out of gear in Iran. American sanctions have battered the Iranian economy, raised crude oil prices globally, and the impact is no longer confined to Tehran. West Asia remains on the verge of an all-out escalation. Naval blockades in Strait of Hormuz have halted 90% of all maritime traffic, and the spread of the war to Yemen and Saudi Arabia has now raised new concerns about the main alternative Red Sea route, which also remains jeopardized. Tensions between Saudi authorities and Houthis continue to intensify. In a major claim, Houthis have said they carried out two military operations using ballistic and cruise missiles along with drones. The group says the first operation targeted sensitive sites in Riyadh, while the second targeted Aramco facilities in Yanbu. The Houthis also claim the attacks caused large fires at the targeted locations. This comes as explosions were heard in Saudi capital Riyadh hours after Saudi authorities issued an emergency aerial threat warning for residents. A large plume of black smoke was seen near King Khalid International Airport, and flight disruptions were reported. The cause of the fire was not immediately clear. An Aramco fuel tank near Riyadh's international airport was also seen on fire following a suspected airstrike, which authorities are yet to confirm or deny. Firefighters could also be seen trying to extinguish the flames of a burnt-out fuel tank. The incident followed an overnight air raid alert in Riyadh, the first such alert in the Saudi capital since the latest escalation of fighting with Yemen's Houthis in July. According to flight tracking website Flight Radar 24, the Riyadh airport reached its highest disruption level of 5, which indicates major problems, including delays and

and several flight cancellations. However, Saudi authorities have not publicly linked the incident to a Houthi attack yet. The air alert was later lifted. No casualties or damage have been reported. The warning comes amid rising hostilities between Saudi Arabia and the Iran-aligned Houthis in neighboring Yemen. At least 48 people have been killed in the fighting between Yemeni forces and Houthi rebels in southern Yemen. Military sources said 17 groups were killed in the latest clashes. The Houthis, meanwhile, claimed 31 of their fighters were killed in the past 24 hours. The Houthi media also claimed that at least two women were injured after Saudi border troops fired a barrage of artillery rounds at a residential area in Yemen's northwestern province of Sa'dah. They said the artillery barrage also targeted Al-Hazla area in the Razi district, that the attack came just hours after they intercepted and shot down drones over the capital. Houthis also claimed that Saudi Arabia launched 26 strikes against areas under their control in the past 24 hours. The Iran-backed group told that the number of Saudi strikes on its positions has now reached 300 over the last week.

0: Yom Kippur, the holiest day in the Jewish calendar, begins this year on September 20. It is a day of fasting, prayer, and atonement, but for people of West Asia, the words Yom Kippur also carry the memory of a war that began on this very holy day more than five decades ago. More in this report.
1: October 6, 1963. Egypt and Syria launched a coordinated surprise attack against Israel. Egyptian forces crossed the Suez Canal in the south, while Syrian forces attacked Israeli positions in the Golan Heights in the north. And the timing was significant. It was the day of Yom Kippur. Israel was observing its holiest day of the year. Many soldiers were away from their regular posts. The attack caught Israel off guard, as Egyptian and Syrians made advances on both fronts. It was also the 10th day of Ramadan. What followed was nearly 3 weeks of intense fighting. Israeli forces eventually pushed back the Egyptian and Syrian advances. The first days saw Egyptian forces establish positions across the Suez Canal, while Syrian troops made advances on the Golan Heights. Israel then mobilized its reserves and launched counterattacks, eventually pushing Syrian forces back and crossing to the western side of the Suez Canal in the final phase of the fighting. The fighting continued until ceasefire arrangements took effect later that month. The conflict came at a heavy human cost, with thousands of soldiers killed across the combatants. Historians differ in their assessments of the war's military outcome. Some describe it as an Israeli victory, others as an Egyptian victory, and others as a military stalemate. The Arab world, humiliated by the 1967 defeat, felt psychologically vindicated by its early successes in 1973. For Israel, however, the consequences went far beyond the battlefield. The early surprise exposed failures in the preparedness and intelligence assessment, while the heavy casualties shook the country's sense of security. It recognized that future military dominance was not always certain. These shifts contributed to the Israeli-Palestinian peace process leading to the 1978 Camp David Accords. 6 years after the war, Egypt and Israel signed a peace treaty. Israel agreed to withdraw from the Sinai Peninsula, and Egypt recognized Israel, the first Arab country to do so. The legacy of that war extended well beyond 1973. In religion, Yom Kippur remains a day of atonement and prayer. But in history, the holiday carries the echoes of October 1973, a day that changed the region for decades to come. Bureau Report, Vyond, World is One.
0: Amid war and turmoil, new academic year begins in Gaza. Children are returning to school. Years of conflict have left classrooms in ruins, walls crumbled and furniture damaged. Yet, amid

0: the destruction, children are finding moments of hope, joy, and a sense of normalcy. At a school in Nusirat, children are beginning a new academic year in makeshift conditions. The school, operated by the UN Refugee Agency, UNRWA, still lacks basic classroom furniture, with some students sitting on blankets on the floor. UNRWA said more than 280,000 children are now attending its schools and educational tents.
1: 3 years ago, UNRWA had 182 fully equipped schools. However, we have unfortunately lost more than 95% of them, and those that remain are occupied by displaced people.
0: Many of these children have spent years moving from place to place to escape airstrikes. For their families, the return to class offers a rare sense of normalcy amid the war.
2: Estimated that at least 8,000 bodies remain buried under the rubble across the Gaza Strip. Palestinian civil defense teams have recovered over 800 bodies since the announcement of a ceasefire in October 2025, despite severe shortages of equipment, fuel, and personnel. At this pace, completing the recovery of the remaining bodies will take at least 10 more years. Even longer when accounting for the time needed to identify bodies, if ever possible.
0: Schools began operating last November after the October ceasefire, but the education system has remained under severe strain and some school buildings are still damaged, while others have been used as shelters for displaced families. About 700,000 children aged 4 to 7 in Gaza had missed formal in-person schooling for almost 3 years as of April. A memorial shroud bearing the names of 15,000 Palestinian children were killed in Gaza. It was displayed in New York City Wednesday as organizers called attention to the war's toll on children and urged an end to the violence. The Gaza Children's Shroud was created by Doctors Against Genocide, Priests Against Genocide USA, and Justice for All. A new survey of U.S. Jewish voters is shedding light on attitudes toward Israel, Prime Minister Benjamin Netanyahu, and Washington's policy toward its key Middle East ally. The survey published ahead of Israel polls revealed growing negativity among American Jews toward Israeli Prime Minister's policies. The survey by the Melman Group observes that while support for Israel remains strong, Netanyahu faces considerable criticism among respondents. The findings also highlight concerns over the impact of his actions on perceptions of Israel and anti-Semitism in the United States. The survey further looks at attitudes toward Netanyahu's political future as well as U.S. military assistance to Israel. According to the survey, 86% of respondents identify as pro-Israel. At the same time, 61% say they hold an unfavorable view of Netanyahu. 56% believe Netanyahu's actions have contributed to increased anti-Semitism. It also finds that 60% want Netanyahu replaced as prime minister, while just 16% want him re-elected. And on U.S. policy toward Israel, 52% support reducing or ending American military aid. The findings highlight a clear gap between support for Israel and views of its current leadership. The survey was conducted among 800 registered Jewish voters in the U.S. The respondents were surveyed online between August 25 and September 3rd. On to China now. President Xi Jinping is set to visit the United States next week for a high-stakes summit with President Donald Trump. The visit will mark Xi's first state visit to Washington in more than a decade. She is expected to arrive in Washington on September 23rd. U.S. officials say that President Donald Trump is planning to welcome Xi at Joint Base Andrews personally. The leaders will participate in a military review in the Rose Garden before their closed-door meeting at the White House on September 24. The visit would also see a formal reception ceremony where the President and First Lady Melania Trump will welcome Xi and his wife at the state floor of the White House. The Trumps also take the Chinese president.

0: And his wife on a tour of the U.S. National Archives. Now, Chinese Vice Premier He Lifeng is leading a delegation to the U.S. starting today to 23 September for economic and trade consultations. Washington and Beijing, they are now looking to manage tariff tensions and discuss the flow of critical minerals into global markets. The talks come as trade tensions have risen over Washington's pressure on countries buying Russian oil and gas. Recently, President Trump signed a new sanctions law that authorizes additional tariffs on countries purchasing Russian energy. Russian President Vladimir Putin says Moscow is ready to restore relations and cooperate with its European neighbors, but also warned that it will retaliate against any hostile measures. Speaking at a meeting of Russia's military-industrial commission, Putin accused Western countries of using Ukrainians as cannon fodder in the conflict, while rejecting claims that Russia poses a threat to European countries.
1: One of the main points is the alleged threat from Russia. I want to reiterate that Russia has no aggressive intentions against European countries. We simply have no grounds for such. We are ready to cooperate and restore relations with our European neighbors.
0: Putin also accused European countries of practicing the seizure of civilian vessels during military exercises in the Baltic Sea. He warned of retaliation if they do not get along with Russia. His statement comes after Finland complete an EU maritime security exercise in the Baltic Sea for the first time. This follows several incidents involving ships suspected of deliberately damaging underwater infrastructure in the Gulf of Finland.
1: However, we also noticed that just recently another exercise took place in the Baltic Sea. The goal, among other things, was to practice the seizure of civilian vessels. Is this normal? They always talk about protecting international law, about upholding international law, but they're actually practicing seizing of civilian vessels. I just want to tell them, let's be getting along, otherwise we'll have to retaliate. This should be obvious. An understandable thing for everyone. It won't be any other way.
0: Now, top European officials are sounding the alarm over a growing Russian hybrid threat. In the latest, Poland activated its air defenses with ground-based air defense and radar systems placed on heightened readiness. This came amid a series of Russian air attacks on Ukraine, including strikes close to Polish border. Germany is preparing hospitals for a possible conflict. Lithuania has updated evacuation plans, and NATO troops are conducting in the Baltic region. French President Emmanuel Macron has called political leaders for an emergency meeting, while Finnish President Alexander Stubb, he urged citizens to mentally prepare for possible sabotage and Russian drone incidents. Putin also criticized European leaders who have warned of the possibility of a future conflict with Russia. He accused governments supporting Ukraine of using the war for domestic political purposes. Putin said European leaders are ignoring public opposition to further escalation. Meanwhile, Russia is stepping up pressure on Ukraine's Western allies, has seized assets of several Western firms and summoned Britain's Chargé d'Affaires, Danai Tulakia, over an escalation in UK weapons supplies to Kyiv. Shifting our focus to India now, Delhi police have arrested a woman and her partner in connection with the murder of a 31-year-old HR professional whose body was dumped in a Gurgaon drain after he was lured into a meeting days before his wedding. Yuvraj Singh Manchanda, a resident of East Delhi, worked as an HR professional and was set to get married in a month. He was the sole breadwinner for his family, including a paralyzed father and a mother with heart disease. Family claims that Yuvraj was out for his wedding shopping when he suddenly left the marketplace, assuring his family he would return later. After he failed to come out home several hours later, his family received WhatsApp messages from his number, but they became suspicious since he was avoiding video calls. And the messages were allegedly sent by the suspects to delay police involvement His sister filed a missing person report, following which the gory murder plot unraveled during police probe. Anya Vats and Sanyam Sachdeva, the suspects allegedly murdered Yuvraj over a real estate dispute. Anya lured him into a meeting, then shot him inside their SUV while her partner kept on driving. They dumped his body in a drain and fled to Uttarakhand. Police arrested the couple, who confessed and led officers to the body. Yuvraj's family alleges that the Gurugram police hastily cremated his body without informing them. The police also failed to upload details on the Common Police Portal, preventing cross-state trafficking. The family has also alleged that the police withheld his personal belongings, including his watch and ring, and provided only photographs for identification, prompting demands for an inquiry into the conduct of police itself.
2: उसकी अस्थियां बहा दी हमने बोला से कपड़े दे दो कपड़े हमने किसी को दे दिए बदबू मार रहे थे हमने बोला उसकी घड़ी उसका कड़ा था वो दे दो उन्होंने बोला कि वो तो मेडिकल हॉस्पिटल के अंदर है मेडिकल हॉस्पिटल 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
0: Well, let's take a look at all the stories making headlines at India at this hour. Five border security force personnel were injured after a vehicle carrying them overturned in Ramban district on the Jammu-Srinagar National Highway. The rescue operation was launched immediately and the injured personnel were promptly taken to emergency care. Medical staff have stated that all personnel are receiving treatment and are stable. A tragic incident unfolded at a school in Telangana when 9-year-old class 4 student sustained fatal injuries after losing her balance and falling down a flight of stairs. The entire ordeal was captured on the school's CCTV cameras showing the sudden moment of the fall. Despite being rushed to a nearby hospital, the young girl tragically succumbed to her injuries during treatment. Telangana top cop announced sacking of the Home Guard who was caught on camera assaulting a woman in public. He also said that a criminal case being registered against him over his actions. The incident, which happened outside a railway station, triggered massive outrage and went viral on social media following the demands for strict action over the video. South Central Railways confirmed that the Home Guard had been sent back to parent department for disciplinary action. A major tragedy unfolded in Madhya Pradesh. 8 pilgrims from the same family lost their lives after their car was swept away by a rain-swollen drain near the revered Ma Bangla Mufti Temple. The district administration launched extensive search and rescue operations to find the bodies of the victims, which also included 3 children. In Greater Noida, near the national capital, a speeding car ran over several people on a busy street, leaving them seriously injured. The driver fled the scene and is yet to be arrested. A video capturing the horrific incident has since gone viral. The police have launched a manhunt for the absconding driver. Several SpiceJet flights were delayed or cancelled, causing inconvenience to passengers at Delhi's Indira Gandhi International Airport amid the airline's ongoing operational and financial challenges. Delhi Airport said its teams were coordinating with SpiceJet and other stakeholders to assist affected passengers and manage the disruption on the ground. With that, it's a wrap of this bulletin. Stay tuned to Beyond World is One.
3: Along this Trishuli River that gushed over the entire town, the smell of bodies, which many people fear, are still underneath this. roaring sound of the military helicopters. The entire houses here that you see around me, behind me, is covered in silt. I'm Saloni Murarka, reporting for Vyond from Nuwakot, Nepal.

processions, prayers, and festivities. Those were the visuals of Ganesh Chaturthi that began on the 14th of September. The 10-day festival is celebrating the elephant-headed god Ganesha, who is considered to be a deity of prosperity. Hello there, you are watching Inside South Asia with me, Dasuniya Thawda, coming to you from Colombo, Sri Lanka.

0: Islamabad has named Jaish-e-Mohammed founder Masood Azhar in its 2026 Red Book of Most Wanted Suspects and has advertised a prize money of 7 million Pakistani rupees, which is an equivalent of $25,000, that would lead to any information that results in his arrest or conviction. Given the timing, just weeks before the International Terror Financing Watchdog, FATF, scrutinizes Pakistan and their terror financing records, New Delhi has not fallen for the theatrics, naming it nothing more than hogwash and an attempt by Islamabad to score points with the international community.
1: Cross-border terrorism has remained one of the key issues in the fraught relations between arch-rivals India and Pakistan. Masood Azhar, the founder and chief of the

0: Jaish-e-Mohammed is wanted in India in connection with several of the deadliest terror attacks carried out on Indian soil. In the 26th edition of its Red Book, Pakistan's Federal Investigation Agency has listed Azhar at serial number 1480 among 1804 most wanted terror suspects. The FIA entry retains a reward of 7 million Pakistani rupees, an equivalent of $25,000, for information leading directly to his apprehension or conviction. It is worth noting that Masood Azhar's name first appeared in the Red Book in 2021 and has now been retained in the 2026 edition. However, the latest listing is significant because it does not fully correspond with Pakistan's public position on Masood Azhar's whereabouts. Islamabad has repeatedly claimed that the Jaish-e-Mohammed chief has fled to Afghanistan. That claim, however, has been rejected by the Taliban government in Kabul. Interestingly, the Federal Investigation Agency document lists Masood Azhar's address as Bahawalpur, the same city where Jaish-e-Mohammed is believed to have maintained its headquarters.
1: Masood Azhar is a UN-listed terrorist wanted in India and responsible for many terror attacks in India. We know that India has been calling on Pakistan to take concrete action to stop cross-border terrorism, but that's not the case when it comes to Islamabad. In fact, recently we saw visuals emerging from Bahawalpur of terror infrastructure that India destroyed during Operation Sindhur. The issue announcement of reward by the Pakistani establishment, it is seen as just a cosmetic exercise. There hasn't been any prosecution by the authorities in Pakistan against terrorists and terror infrastructure who are specifically targeting India.
0: Last year, during Operation Sindhur, New Delhi dealt a major blow to terror infrastructure in Pakistan. According to reports, 10 relatives of Masood Azhar were killed in a strike on the Markaz Subhanallah compound in Bahawalpur. The Indian cross-border military strike came in retaliation to the Pahalgam terror attack, in which 26 innocent civilians were killed in the Indian Union Territory of Jammu and Kashmir. India had been left with no other option but to launch strikes against terror infrastructure following a series of terror attacks that India has attributed to Pakistan-based terror groups. From the 2001 Parliament attack to the 2016 Pathankot airbase attack to the 2019 Pulwama suicide bombing, Masood Azhar's name has repeatedly surfaced in connection with some of the most high-profile terror cases targeting India. His name has also figured among the fugitives India sought from Pakistan after the 2008 Mumbai terror attacks, in which 10 Lashkar-e-Taiba terrorists killed 166 people. Not to be fooled by Pakistan's theatrics, India's Ministry of External Affairs said on Tuesday that the listing and the retention of a reward was nothing more than a gimmick. Dismissing Pakistan's hollow publicity exercise, the Ministry of External Affairs said that it carried little value, especially coming from a state repeatedly accused of sponsoring terrorism.
2: Such gimmicks and hoodwinking by Pakistan is not new. We have seen such gimmicks in the past as well. State sponsor of terror, or for a state sponsor of terror to make announcement, phony announcement, it is, we all know how hollow it is. They must take action and not make phony announcements, which was of no consequence.
0: Also noteworthy is the fact that this facade of Pakistan's reward for information on Masood Azhar has come barely weeks before the Financial Action Task Force's next plenary in Paris, scheduled to be held from October 26 to 30th. The Global Terror Watchdog is set to examine Islamabad's record on money laundering, terrorist financing and the activities of banned militant groups. Pakistan was placed on the Financial Action Task Force's increased monitoring list, commonly known as Grey List, in 2018. It remained under enhanced scrutiny until 2022, when it was removed after completing commitments under two FATF action plans. Now it seems as if Islamabad is keen to avoid any suggestion that it has slipped back on its commitments. On the same day, New Delhi issued a statement dismissing Pakistan's theatrics. A Pakistani naval vessel collided

0: with an Indian warship in the North Arabian Sea, following which India summoned Pakistan's charge d'affaires in New Delhi and lodged a strong protest. The real test for Pakistan will not be what it puts on paper, but what it does on the ground to dismantle the terror networks operating from its soil.
1: On the 14th of September, India's Ministry of Power expedited the export of electricity to neighbouring Nepal that has suffered greatly in its hydropower systems as a result of last month's devastating floods. This is a move that will also further strengthen the relationship between the two countries. Our next report tells you more.

0: on the 26th of August. Catastrophic flash floods triggered by a glacial collapse roared down the Nepal-Tibet border, wiping out entire villages in the fragile Himalayan region. More than 1,400 people were killed in Nepal and Tibet, and 5,500 people still remain unaccounted for in the Himalayan nation. At least a dozen hydropower projects in Nepal were damaged, including transmission infrastructure, with at least 9 power station workers still reported missing. In the backdrop of such a dismal scenario, India has emerged as a true friend of its neighbour in its need of power. On Monday, India's Ministry of Power said up to 654 megawatts of electricity would be exported to Nepal Electricity Authority for 18 hours per day from midnight to 6 p.m., running from September 13 through September 31st, to help the Himalayan nation meet its power requirements during this difficult period. Interestingly, the period coincides with the dry season, when Nepal typically faces a deficit in power production. Every winter, when low river and stream flows reduce domestic hydropower generation, Nepal imports electricity from India. This year, the situation has been exacerbated due to the floods. Following the announcement, our correspondent, Saloni Murarka, sent us the ground report.
1: The floods have hit Nepal's energy sector hard. The damage and losses are estimated at nearly $1 billion. 13 hydropower projects have been damaged, but much of its capacity was still under construction. And now Nepal is looking at yet another challenge. India has approved additional 664 megawatts of power export to Nepal. And the timing is important as Nepal is heading into dry winter months. During these months, domestic hydropower generation usually falls. So while Nepal is exporting 500 megawatts of energy to India during monsoon, but during these dry winter months, Nepal will have to rely on India for additional energy exports while the damaged hydropower projects and transmission lines remain out of operation.
0: The ministry further added that in December it would also review the amount of power to be exported from January. Noteworthy is the fact that almost 100% of Nepal's energy needs were met by hydropower before the floods hit. Reportedly, the floods have caused a power shortfall of between 350 to 400 megawatts, and it remains uncertain when the damaged plants will be restored. According to the Rapid Damage and Needs Assessment report released by Nepal's government recently, the floods caused an estimated damage of 135 billion rupees in the energy sector. The devastating floods damaged not only generation facilities, but also access roads, transmission lines, and other supporting infrastructure, making restoration even more difficult. As per government estimates, restoring the energy and power grid systems alone will require about 390 billion rupees. In Nepal, thousands of displaced people have taken shelter in aid centers, with little hope of returning home anytime soon. Nepali officials say at least $5 billion is

0: needed for initial rebuilding, further adding that the disaster illustrates how climate change has hit poor countries that did little to cause it. At such a desperate hour, India's approval of additional electricity exports is significant not only for Nepal's immediate winter power requirements, but also for the broader bilateral energy relationship.
1: On the mountains of Bhutan, Indians are changing the agricultural landscape. For generations, farmers worked tirelessly on steep mountainsides to cultivate crops like potatoes and rice. But on land that was once difficult to cultivate, a new crop has taken root and is showing a more sustainable and profitable future.
2: When Pima Dema first heard about hazelnuts, she didn't even know what they were. The 58-year-old farmer had spent 4 decades growing potatoes in Bhutan's Thimphu region. And the idea of planting hazelnut trees was unfamiliar to her.
3: I had no idea what a hazelnut was. Then I took part in community meetings and watched the news about the hazelnut project on national television. If not, I really wondered what kind of a nut it was. After learning, I took part in the plantation.
2: Eventually, Pima started hazelnut farming, and today, more than 140 hazelnut trees stand on the steep slope overlooking her home.
3: I thought hazelnuts were better than other crops in terms of the price they fetched. Also, the company showed us how hazelnuts can be used for many purposes, and so I was convinced. Hazelnuts are really multi-purpose ingredients.

0: Bhutan is a country where agriculture is an important part of its everyday life. More than 40% of the country's workforce is employed in the sector, but much of that farming remains subsistence-based. And in a country dominated by mountains, even the most basic agricultural tasks can be difficult. Steep slopes are hard to plow, and heavy rains wash away topsoil. That is where hazelnuts offer a different prospect. Hazelnut trees can grow at high altitudes and on mountainsides without the need for regular plowing. Their roots also help hold the soil in place, and unlike seasonal crops that have to be planted year after year, hazelnut trees, once planted, can produce for decades. That is what attracted 82-year-old Dawa Denda. Dawa once struggled to grow potatoes on his steep farm. The process required backbreaking labor for planting and harvesting every year, and starting all over again for the next year.
1: At first, we planted potatoes. It was yearly hard labor. The hazelnut trees, once planted, don't need to be planted again every year. The company told me the trees are good for 50 years, and the company said it's a good return on investment. This is why I was interested in hazelnut trees.
0: Hazelnut cultivation has unlocked a more productive and efficient alternative for the farmers. What once required constant cultivation has been replaced by trees that can remain productive for years. The idea behind the project goes back to 2009, when Mountain Hazelnuts was launched as Bhutan's first fully foreign-owned agricultural investment project. They started awareness campaigns and distributed around 145,000 saplings to 800 farmers.
2: So we explained that a hazelnut can be planted in a barren area where cultivation cannot be done, where we cannot plow, where we cannot do kitchen gardening and all, which can prevent the erosion and all. And this crop is a long-lasting crop, one-time investment crop. So once planted, it will last for around 50 to 80 years, which means that the income will be long-lasting. So whereas to do agricultural work, it's the seasonal crops and all.

0: where growers, farmers need to work every time.
1: With the aim of improving Bhutan's agricultural output and soil condition, simultaneously, the project has now grown to around 9,000 families farming hazelnuts across 6,000 acres in Bhutan. For now, Bhutan's hazelnut business is still in its early stages. Most farmers are not making a significant income from hazelnuts. But Mountain Hazelnuts CEO Sean Watson dreams of connecting a significant part of Bhutan's population to the hazelnut industry. In Bhutan, the hazelnut may have arrived as an unfamiliar crop, but over the years it has turned into a bridge between traditional farming and a new agricultural future. And after years of waiting, experimenting, and adapting to a changing climate, Bhutan's hazelnut project may provide a new source of prosperity to the farmers.
2: In Pakistan, female participation in high-level sports is still met with social pushback. Yet, a defiant number of girls are eager to change the narrative and are taking up space in areas that were once male-dominated. Take a look at this report.

0: It's an undeniable fact that women's participation in the field of sports remains substantially low, compared to men, especially in conservative societies. In Pakistan, this gap is even more pronounced, as cultural expectations often guide girls away from the playing field and towards roles deemed more acceptable. But defying these norms and standing tall against the patriarchy is 20-year-old Aisha Baloch, a kickboxer from Karachi. Today, Aisha Baloch is an Asian Games gold medalist, having won kickboxing for Pakistan at the ITMA Asian Games in Sri Lanka this June. A glorious moment that marks the pinnacle of her career so far. But Aisha says her journey has been even more challenging because she comes from the conservative Baloch community. Like many others in Pakistan, the Baloch community has strong cultural traditions where girls are often not even allowed to go out freely, let alone train in martial arts or compete in public tournaments.
1: When I leave home, I wear tights and shorts to train, and people have a lot to say. They question why a girl is wearing shorts and tights to go and practice boxing or kickboxing. They believe that a girl's role is to take care of the home, especially because we are Baloch. Girls are often not even allowed to go out. But my mother always tells me to stay strong and keep my spirits high.
0: Statistics reveal that nearly 90% of Pakistani women and girls are not involved in sports or regular physical activity. It's also worth noting that while women make up about 55% of the country's population, only 5% participate in sports, and half of those are held back by social and cultural barriers. A fact that speaks volumes about the state of women's sports in Pakistan is that it has never managed to secure an Olympic gold in any of the women's events. In 2025, 2,981 women signed up for sports training, 2,731 in cricket, and just 250 in boxing. But reports indicate that 78% of female athletes quit even before turning 21. So while the door is opening for more women to enter sport, far too many are still being pushed out before they get the chance to see how far they can go.
2: ये हमारे पाकिस्तान के लिए लड़ रही है हम चाहते हैं ये कामयाब हो जाए और सबके लिए करें
3: She is fighting for Pakistan and we want her to succeed and achieve great things for everyone. All we want from the government is to support her and provide her with a good job. I have three children, two daughters and a son, and I do everything I can.

0: For women, more often than not, only comes when they comply with the chores assigned to them. Still, Aisha has navigated these pressures without abandoning her roots, redefining what it means to be a Baloch woman in the 21st century.
1: On the 15th of September, US and Indian troops began their largest ever annual exercise of 1,200 military personnel split up between the high Himalayas of Uttarakhand and the firing ranges of Rajasthan to practice mountain warfare, drones, and long-range fires. Take a look at the 22nd edition of Youth Abhyas that will go on until the 28th of September. Signing off for the WEON team, I'm Dasnia Thauder. Join us again next week for the very latest from the region.

0: India's women were crowned Asian champions, but yet again with no Asia Cup trophy in hand. A 72-run demolition of Sri Lanka wasn't the story of the night, the handover was. BCCI Secretary Devajit Saikia confirmed India asked for ACC President and Pakistan's Interior Minister Mohsin Naqvi to step aside and let someone else present the trophy instead. However, that request was rejected. Now this is the second straight Asia Cup final where India have walked away without lifting the trophy.
1: Standing along this Trishuli River that gushed over the entire town, the smell of bodies

which many people fear are still underneath this. Roaring sound of the military helicopters. The entire houses here that you see around me, behind me, is covered in silt. I'm Saloni Murarka, reporting for Vyond from Nuwakot, Nepal.

0: Welcome back. Thank you for staying with us. You're watching Beyond World as One. I'm Kripa. Let's begin with the headlines. Houthis claim ballistic and cruise missile attacks on Saudi capital and oil facilities in Yanbu in first such strike since July. Denmark hails a binding deal announced by U.S. President Donald Trump to give Washington permanent control over Greenland security and bar Russian and Chinese bases from the Arctic territory. Russian Progress MS-35 cargo ship successfully docks at the International Space Station. The cargo ship carrying food, fuel and supplies was launched from the Baikonur launch pad in Kazakhstan on September 16. Children arrive for the start of the school year at a school run by the UN Agency for Palestinian Refugees in Gaza's Nusrat camp after more than 3 years of disrupted education during the war. Former Delhi Chief Minister Arvind Kejriwal and his family get notices under the SIR exercise. Aap's Slam Polls panel says how can the three-time Chief Minister's name be missing from the voters' list? U.S. President Donald Trump launches an online poll asking users whether the term artificial intelligence should be replaced with a different term. Ancient Croatian town Pula transformed by light installations for the Visualia Light Festival this weekend. Well, in a massive show of defiance against the Israeli-American war, tens and thousands of Iranian loyalists took to the street in Tehran. The Janfada-e-Iran, or the Sacrifice for Iran rally, was organized by the Iranian government and was one of the largest demonstrations since the war commenced in February. Visuals from the heart of Tehran show members of Iran's Basij force and volunteers marching together holding weapons and swords. Basij is the paramilitary branch of the Islamic Revolutionary Guard Corps, and this march is a part of the government's Janfada campaign for volunteers willing to sacrifice their lives to serve the country.
1: As a woman, if needed, I am ready to take up arms and go wherever I'm told. I can offer my help, whether for military or humanitarian missions. I am also registered in the Janfada Volunteers Campaign.
2: I tell

0: Trump, not even in your dreams. When he promised to conquer Iran in 3 days, if he could have done it at the start of the war, he would have done. He won't be able to conquer Iran in 300 years.
1: The march also witnessed participation from Iran's top brass and politicians, including President Masoud Pezeshkian and head of Iran's Wasij force, Hossein Taib. The main parade stretched through Tehran all the way from Imam Hussein Square to Inqilab Square, with simultaneous rallies held across provincial capitals. In a fiery speech, Taib urged Iranians to protect itself from the American army and a Zionist regime. He even urged the strongest possible defense on all war fronts, including the Strait of Hormuz.
2: This nation defeated a fully armed-to-the-teeth enemy, a $1 trillion military, and also an armed-to-the-teeth factory called the Zionist regime. They, Iranian nation, defeated an army belonging to the world's greatest power.

Iranian media reports that over 600,000 citizens registered for limited military instruction and assault rifle training to support the IRGC and Basij militia. However, certain critics note that this mass public mobilization could be a way to avert potential internal anti-government protests triggered by severe economic hardship. The war that has now lasted well over 6 months has thrown life out of gear in Iran. American sanctions have battered the Iranian economy, raised crude oil prices globally, but the impact is no longer confined to Tehran. West Asia remains on the verge of an all-out escalation. Naval blockades in Strait of Hormuz have 90% of all maritime traffic, and the spread of the war to Yemen and Saudi Arabia has now raised new concerns about the main alternative Red Sea route, which also remains jeopardized. Tensions between Saudi authorities and Houthis continue to intensify. In a major claim, Houthis have said they carried out two military operations using ballistic and cruise missiles along with drones. The group says the first operation targeted sensitive sites in Riyadh, while the second targeted Aramco facilities in Yanbu. The Houthis also claim the attacks caused large fires at the targeted locations. This comes as explosions were heard in Saudi capital Riyadh hours after Saudi authorities issued an emergency aerial threat warning for residents. A large plume of black smoke was seen near King Khalid International Airport, and flight disruptions were reported. The cause of the fire was not immediately clear. An Aramco fuel tank near Riyadh's international airport was also seen on fire following a suspected airstrike, which authorities are yet to confirm or deny. Firefighters could also be seen trying to extinguish the flames of a burnt-out fuel tank. The incident followed an overnight air raid alert in Riyadh, the first such alert in the Saudi capital since the latest escalation of fighting with Yemen's Houthis in July. According to flight tracking website FlightRadar24, the Riyadh airport reached its highest disruption level of 5, which indicates major problems, including delays and several flight cancellations. However, Saudi authorities have not publicly linked the incident to a Houthi attack yet. The air alert was later lifted. No casualties or damage have been reported. The warning comes amid rising hostilities between Saudi Arabia and the Iran-aligned Houthis in neighboring Yemen. At least 48 people have been killed in the latest fighting between Yemeni forces and Houthi rebels in southern Yemen. Military sources said 17 government troops were killed in the latest clashes. The Houthis, meanwhile, claimed 31 of their fighters were killed in the past 24 hours. The Houthi media also claimed that at least two women were injured after Saudi border troops fired a barrage of artillery rounds at a residential area in Yemen's northwestern province of Sa'dah. They said the artillery barrage also targeted Al-Hazla area in the Razi district, that the attack came just hours after they intercepted and shot down drones over the capital. Houthis also claimed that Saudi Arabia launched 26 strikes against areas under their control in the past 24 hours. The Iran-backed group told that the number of Saudi strikes on its positions has now reached 300 over the last week.

0: Yom Kippur, the holiest day in the Jewish calendar, begins this year on September 20. It is a day of fasting, prayer and atonement, but for people of West Asia, the words Yom Kippur also carry the memory of a war that began on this very holy day more than five decades ago. More in this report.
1: October 6, 1963. Egypt and Syria launched a coordinated surprise attack against Israel. Egyptian forces crossed the Suez Canal in the south, while Syrian forces attacked Israeli positions in the Golan Heights in the north. And the timing was significant. It was the day of Yom Kippur. Israel was observing its holiest day of the year. Many soldiers were away from their regular posts. The attack caught Israel off guard, as Egyptian and Syrian forces made advances on both fronts. It was also the 10th day of Ramadan. What followed was nearly 3 weeks of intense fighting. Israeli forces eventually pushed back the Egyptian and Syrian advances. The first days saw Egyptian forces establish positions across the Suez Canal, while Syrian troops made advances on the Golan Heights. Israel then mobilized its reserves and launched counterattacks, eventually pushing Syrian forces back and crossing to the western side of the Suez Canal in the final phase of the fighting. The fighting continued until ceasefire arrangements took effect later that month. The conflict came at a heavy human cost, with thousands of soldiers killed across the combatants. Historians differ in their assessments of the war's military outcome. Some describe it as an Israeli victory, others as an Egyptian victory, and others as a military stalemate. The Arab world, humiliated by the 1967 defeat, felt psychologically vindicated by its early successes in 1973. For Israel, however, the consequences went far beyond the battlefield. The early surprise exposed failures in the preparedness and intelligence assessment, while the heavy casualties shook the country's sense of security. It recognized that future military dominance was not always certain. These shifts contributed to the Israeli-Palestinian peace process leading to the 1970 Camp David Accords. 6 years after the war, Egypt and Israel signed a peace treaty. Israel agreed to withdraw from the Sinai Peninsula, and Egypt recognized Israel, the first Arab country to do so. The legacy of that war extended well beyond 1973. In religion, Yom Kippur remains a day of atonement and prayer. But in history, the holiday carries the echoes of October 1973, a day that changed the region for decades to come. Bureau Report, Vyond, World is One.
0: Amid war and turmoil, new academic year begins in Gaza. Children are returning to school. Years of conflict have left classrooms in ruins, walls crumbled and furniture damaged. Yet amid the destruction, children are finding moments of hope, joy and a sense of normalcy. At a school in Nusayrat, children are beginning a new academic year in makeshift conditions. The school, operated by the UN Refugee Agency, UNRWA, still lacks basic classroom furniture, with some students sitting on blankets on the floor. UNRWA said more than 280,000 children are now attending its schools and educational tents.
2: 3 years ago, UNRWA had 182 fully equipped schools. However, we have unfortunately lost more than 95% of them, and those that remain are occupied by displaced people.
0: Many of these children have spent years moving from place to place to escape airstrikes. For their families, the return to class offers a rare sense of normalcy amid the war.
3: Estimated that at least 8,000 bodies remain buried under the rubble across the Gaza Strip. Palestinian civil defense teams have recovered over 800 bodies since the announcement of a ceasefire in October 2025, despite severe shortages of equipment, fuel, and personnel. At this pace, completing the recovery of the remaining bodies will take at least 10 more years. Even longer when accounting for the time needed to identify bodies, if ever possible.
0: Schools began operating last November after the October ceasefire, but the education system has remained under severe strain and some school buildings are still damaged, while others have been used as shelters for displaced families. About 700,000 children aged 4 to 7 in Gaza had missed formal in-person schooling for almost 3 years as of April. A memorial shroud bearing the names of 15,000 Palestinian children were killed in Gaza. It was displayed in New York City Wednesday as organizers called attention to the war's toll on children and urged an end to the violence. The Gaza Children's Shroud was created by Doctors Against Genocide, Priests Against Genocide USA, and Justice for All. A new survey of U.S. Jewish voters is shedding light on attitudes toward Israel, Prime Minister Benjamin Netanyahu, and Washington's policy toward its key Middle East ally. The survey published ahead of Israel polls revealed growing negativity among American Jews toward Israeli Prime Minister's policies. The survey by the Melman Group observes that while support for Israel remains strong, Netanyahu faces considerable criticism among respondents. The findings also highlight concerns over the impact of his actions on perceptions of Israel and anti-Semitism in the United States. The survey further looks at attitudes toward Netanyahu's political future as well as U.S. military assistance to Israel. According to the survey, 86% of respondents identify as pro-Israel. At the same time, 61% say they hold an unfavorable view of Netanyahu. 56% believe Netanyahu's actions have contributed to increased anti-Semitism. It also finds that 60% want Netanyahu replaced as prime minister, while just 16% want him re-elected. And on U.S. policy toward Israel, 52% support reducing or ending American military aid. The findings highlight a clear gap between support for Israel and views of its current leadership. The survey was conducted among 800 registered Jewish voters in the U.S. The respondents were surveyed online between August 25 and September 3rd. On to China now. President Xi Jinping is set to visit the United States next week for a high-stakes summit with President Donald Trump. The visit will mark Xi's first state visit to Washington in more than a decade. She is expected to arrive in Washington on September 23rd. U.S. officials say that President Donald Trump is planning to welcome Xi at Joint Base Andrews personally. The leaders will participate in a military review in the Rose Garden before their closed-door meeting at the White House on September 24. The visit would also see a formal reception ceremony where the President and First Lady Melania Trump will welcome Xi and his wife at the state floor of the White House. The Trumps will also take the Chinese president and his wife on a tour of the U.S. National Archives. Now, Chinese Vice Premier He Lifeng is leading a delegation to the U.S. starting today to 23 September for economic and trade consultations. Washington and Beijing, they are now looking to manage tariff tensions and discuss the flow of critical minerals into global markets. The talks come as trade tensions have risen over Washington's pressure on countries buying Russian oil and gas. Recently, President Trump signed a new sanctions law that authorizes additional tariffs on countries purchasing Russian energy. Russian President Vladimir Putin says Moscow is ready to restore relations and cooperate with its European neighbors, but also warned that it will retaliate against any hostile measures. Speaking at a meeting of Russia's Military Industrial Commission, Putin accused Western countries of using Ukrainians as cannon fodder in the conflict, while rejecting claims that Russia poses a threat to European countries.
4: One of the main points is the alleged threat from Russia. I want to reiterate that Russia has no aggressive intentions against European countries. We simply have no grounds for such. We are ready to cooperate and restore relations with our European neighbors.
0: Putin also accused European countries of practicing the seizure of civilian vessels during military exercises in the Baltic Sea. He warned them of retaliation if they do not get along with Russia. His statement comes after Finland complete an EU maritime security exercise in the Baltic Sea for the first time. This follows several incidents involving ships suspected of deliberately damaging underwater infrastructure in the Gulf of Finland.
4: However, we also noticed that just recently another exercise took place in the Baltic Sea. The goal, among other things, was to practice the seizure of civilian vessels. Is this normal? They always talk about protecting international law, about upholding international law, but they're actually practicing seizing of civilian vessels. I just want to tell them, let's be getting along, otherwise we'll have to retaliate. This should be obvious. An understandable thing for everyone. It won't be any other way.
0: Now, top European officials are sounding the alarm over a growing Russian hybrid threat. In the latest, Poland activated its air defenses with ground-based air defense and radar systems placed on heightened readiness. This came amid a series of Russian air attacks on Ukraine, including strikes close to Polish border. Germany is preparing hospitals for a possible conflict. Lithuania has updated evacuation plans, and NATO troops are conducting exercises in the Baltic region. French President Emmanuel Macron has called political leaders for an emergency meeting, while Finnish President Alexander Stubb, he urged citizens to mentally prepare for possible sabotage and Russian drone incidents. Putin also criticized European leaders who have warned of the possibility of a future conflict with Russia. He accused governments supporting Ukraine of using the war for domestic political purposes. Putin said European leaders are ignoring public opposition to further escalation. Meanwhile, Russia is stepping up pressure on Ukraine's allies, has seized assets of several Western firms and summoned Britain's Charge d'Affaires Ayatollah Kia over an escalation in UK weapons supplies to Kyiv. Shifting our focus to India now, Delhi police have arrested a woman and her partner in connection with the murder of a 31-year-old HR professional whose body was dumped in a Gurgaon drain after he was lured into a meeting days before his wedding. Yuvraj Singh Manchanda, a resident of Southeast Delhi, worked as a professional and was set to get married in a month. He was the sole breadwinner for his family, including a paralyzed father and a mother with heart disease. Family claims that Yuvraj was out for his wedding shopping when he suddenly left the marketplace, assuring his family he would return later. After he failed to come out home several hours later, his family received WhatsApp messages from his number, but they became suspicious since he was avoiding video calls. And the messages were allegedly sent by the suspects to delay police involvement. His sister filed a missing person report, following which the gory murder plot unraveled during police probe. Anya Vats and Sanyam Sachdeva, the suspects allegedly murdered Yuvraj over a real estate dispute. Anya lured him into a meeting, then shot him inside their SUV while her partner kept on driving. They dumped his body in a drain and fled to Uttarakhand. Police arrested the couple, who confessed and led officers to the body. Yuvraj's family alleges that the Gurugram police hastily cremated his body without informing them. The police also failed to upload details on the Common Police Portal, preventing cross-state trafficking. The family has also alleged that the police withheld his personal belongings, including his watch

0: and ring and provided only photographs for identification, prompting demands for an inquiry into the conduct of police itself.
1: उसकी अस्थियां बहा दी, हमने बोला से कपड़े दे दो, कपड़े हमने किसी को दे दिए, बदबू मार रहे थे। हमने बोला उसकी घड़ी, उसका कड़ा था वो दे दो। उन्होंने बोला कि वो तो मेडिकल हॉस्पिटल के अंदर है। मेडिकल 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
0: Let's take a look at all the stories making headlines at India at this hour. Five Border Security Force personnel were injured after a vehicle carrying them overturned in Ramban district on the Jammu-Srinagar National Highway. A rescue operation was launched immediately and the injured personnel were promptly taken to emergency care. Medical staff have stated that all personnel are receiving treatment and are stable. A tragic incident unfolded at a school in Telangana when 9-year-old class 4 student sustained fatal injuries after losing her balance and falling down a flight of stairs. The entire ordeal was captured on the school's CCTV cameras showing the sudden moment of the fall. Despite being rushed to a nearby hospital, the young girl tragically succumbed to her injuries during treatment. Telangana top cop announced sacking of the home guard who was caught on assaulting a woman in public. He also said that a criminal case being registered against him over his actions. The incident, which happened outside a railway station, triggered massive outrage and went viral on social media following the demands for strict action over the video. South Central Railways confirmed that the home guard had been sent back to parent department for disciplinary action. A major tragedy unfolded in Madhya Pradesh when 8 pilgrims from the same family lost their lives after their car was swept away by a rain-swollen drain near the revered Ma Bangla Mufti temple. The district administration launched extensive search and rescue operations to find the body of the victims, which also included 3 children. In Greater Noida, near the national capital, a speeding car ran over several people on a busy street, leaving them seriously injured. The driver fled the scene and is yet to be arrested. A video capturing the horrific incident has since gone viral. The police have launched a manhunt for the absconding driver. Several spice jet flights were delayed or cancelled, causing inconvenience to passengers at Delhi's Indira Gandhi International Airport amid the airline's ongoing operational and financial challenges. Delhi Airport search teams were coordinating with SpiceJet and other stakeholders to assist affected passengers and manage the disruption on the ground. With that, it's a wrap of this bulletin. Stay tuned to Beyond World is One.
2: India's women were crowned Asian champions, but yet again with no Asia Cup trophy in hand. A 72-run demolition of Sri Lanka wasn't the story of the night. The handover was. BCCI Secretary Devajit Saikia confirmed India asked for ACC President and Pakistan's Interior Minister Mohsin Naqvi to step aside and let someone else present the trophy instead. However, that request was rejected. Now, this is the second straight Asia Cup final where India have walked away without lifting the trophy.

front has opened in Yemen. The Houthis have rapidly advanced along the country's Red Sea coast, capturing the strategic port city of Mocha and key islands, Perim. The advance has brought the Houthis closer to Bab el-Mandeb Strait, one of the world's most important maritime choke points. 6 months after U.S. and Israel forces assassinated Iran's supreme leader, tensions in West Asia continue to rise. Houthi forces are now clashing with Saudi-backed Yemeni forces, while Saudi Arabia has carried out airstrikes to try and stop their advance. The Houthis have also claimed attacks on targets inside Saudi Arabia using missiles and drones. On the 16th of September, Saudi authorities released a statement saying that the country's air defenses destroyed a Houthi drone south of Mecca before it entered prohibited airspace over the holy city. Houthis, on the other hand, denied targeting the holy city. According to the International Organization for Migration, over 95,000 people have been newly displaced across Yemen due to escalating conflict as of September 2026, raising fears that Yemen could slide back into a full-scale war. But this is not a new conflict. For more than a decade, the Houthis have fought a much wealthier and militarily stronger Saudi Arabia. Despite years of intense military pressure and years of war, the Houthis have survived, adapted and built an arsenal of missiles, drones and other asymmetric weapons. They have successfully leveraged external support from Iran, perhaps their most powerful partner on the Arabian Peninsula. According to regional and Yemeni sources, Tehran has been providing the Houthis with weapons, funding and technical support. So, who exactly are the Houthis? How did a movement born in northern Yemen become a force capable of challenging one of the region's biggest military powers? How have the Houthis survived years of war and repeated attacks? Why has Saudi Arabia struggled to defeat them? How has Iran helped the Houthis, and why has Tehran kept its distance from a direct war? And with the Houthis now closer to the Bab el-Mandeb, what does their rise mean for Saudi Arabia, the Red Sea, and the world? We explore all these and more on We on Wide Angle this week.

0: The latest escalation between the Houthis and Saudi Arabia began with a major wave of Houthi attacks on the kingdom. On the 8th of September, the Houthis targeted four southern Saudi areas, Abha, Khamis Mushait, Jizan, and Najran, using missiles and drones.
1: The Yemeni armed forces carried out a wide-scale military operation targeting Aramco in Abha and Najran, and the economic city of Aramco, Jazan, and the air force of Khamis Mushait with dozens of ballistic missiles and flying drones. The injuries were accurate by the grace of God and direct, and caused great damage in those facilities.
0: Said the attacks hit civilian and economic sites, including energy facilities, wounding at least 73 people. According to officials, some operations at energy installations were also temporarily halted after fires broke out. The Houthis said the attacks were in response to Saudi airstrikes on Yemen, and Riyadh vowed to take all necessary measures to defend its territory.
2: Yemen's Houthi rebel group has carried out a series of attacks against Saudi Arabia, targeting oil facilities across the southern part of the country. Saudi Arabia says that over 70 people, including women and children, were injured in the strikes. It also says that fires have erupted at several oil facilities and it's had to suspend operations. The attacks come hours after the Iranian-backed rebels blamed Saudi Arabia for an airstrike that hit a prison in northern Yemen, killing at least 7 people.
0: Saudi Arabia responded with a fresh wave of airstrikes on Houthi-held areas of Yemen, while the Houthis escalated on the ground. On the 9th of September, the group launched another round of missile and drone attacks on the southern Saudi cities. But at the same time, the Houthis made a rapid territorial push inside Yemen. The group had already launched a major offensive against Saudi-backed government forces. And by the 10th of September, Houthi fighters captured the strategic Red Sea port city of Mocha. The takeover gave the Houthis control over a large part of Yemen's Red Sea coast and put them closer to the Bab el-Mandeb Strait. The Houthi advance did not stop at Mocha. From the coastal city, their forces moved south towards Dubab and the Bab el-Mandeb Strait, one of the world's most important shipping choke points connecting the Red Sea to the Gulf of Aden and the Indian Ocean. On the 11th of September, Houthi rebels reached Mayoun, or Perim Island, a small but strategic island sitting directly inside the strait. Government forces had withdrawn from the island, allowing the Houthis to establish a position there. The group also seized other positions along the coast, giving it a much stronger grip over the approach to the Bab el-Mandeb. And that has turned a Yemeni battle into a global shipping concern, because anything to the Bab el-Mandeb could affect oil shipments, container traffic, and one of the key trade routes between Asia and Europe. Bab el-Mandeb Strait. It's an important alternative to the Strait of Hormuz, which Iran has held closed since war began on the 28th of February. The closure of the Hormuz Strait, through which roughly one-fifth of the world's oil passed before the war began, has led to a global economic and energy crisis. As a result, Saudi Arabia moved its oil exports through Bab el-Mandeb, but the fresh attacks on the coast of the Red Sea now put more pressure on Saudi shipments and thus global oil supplies and prices. Named the Gate of Tears for its perilous navigation conditions, the strait is located between Yemen on the Arabian Peninsula and Djibouti and Eritrea on the African coast. As you can see, Bab el-Mandeb lies on the opposite side of the Arabian Peninsula from Hormuz. The waterway is 29 kilometers wide at its narrowest point, limiting traffic to channels for inbound and outbound shipments. To the north lie the Hanish Islands, positioned between the port cities of Hodeidah and Mocha, giving whoever controls them a commanding view over approaching vessels. The Houthis control Hodeidah, which they have used as a base for their broader campaign of attacks on Red Sea shipping. By the 14th of September, the Houthis seized the greater and lesser Hanish Islands in the Red Sea. The movement now holds a string of strategic positions along Yemen's western coast, including Mocha and Mayoun Island. And as the Houthis advance, it is the civilians who are paying the price. Thousands have been displaced since the fighting escalated in early September. Thousands have fled towards safer parts of Yemen, while more than 2,000 have crossed the Gulf of Aden into Djibouti.

0: This is the second time in my life that I've been displaced. During the previous displacement, we had planned and prepared for it. This time, we were forced to flee suddenly. You could barely take your children and the fewest essentials with you. We were terrified of the shelling and sniper fire, and you just flee as quickly as you can out of fear for your children and your family members.
1: We fled the war, moving from place to place. We escaped with only our lives, leaving everything behind. And now, look at us. We are tormented and shaken to our core. We long for a basic livelihood and we long for safety.
2: In just days, the Houthis attacked Saudi cities, damaged energy infrastructure, captured Mocha, reached the Bab el-Mandeb, and seized key Red Sea islands. Saudi Arabia has responded with airstrikes, but the Houthi advance has continued. So how did the Houthis get here? To understand that, we have to go back to the beginning of the Houthi story. About 65% of Yemenis are Sunni Muslim, while the remaining 35% belong to Shia Islam. The Houthis emerged from Sada, a mountainous region in northwestern Yemen, and draw much of their support from the Zaydi branch of Shia Islam. Zaydis have deep roots in Yemen. The Zaydi Imamate ruled northern Yemen for centuries until it was overthrown in 1962. Decades later, as Zaydi communities felt their religious and political influence was declining, a revivalist movement began to take shape. In the 1990s, religious scholar and politician Hussein Badreddin al-Houthi helped build a movement known as the Believing Youth. Its initial focus was religious revival, education, and resistance to what its supporters saw as growing Salafi influence and government corruption. And this is where the name Houthi comes from. The movement was not originally called the Houthis. The name came from the al-Houthi family, which provided its most important early leaders. The group later came to be known as Ansar Allah, or Supporters of God, but the name Houthi stuck. By the early 2000s, the movement had become far more political. Hussein al-Houthi accused Yemen's president Ali Abdullah Saleh of corruption and of being too close to the United States and Saudi Arabia. The 2003 U.S. invasion of Iraq also helped radicalize the movement's rhetoric, with the Houthis adopting a strongly anti-American and anti-Israeli message. In 2004, the Yemeni government moved to arrest Hussein al-Houthi, and in September that year, Hussein al-Houthi was killed by government forces. Between 2004 and 2010, the Houthis fought six rounds of war against the Yemeni government. The group was fighting from the mountains of northern Yemen, terrain that made it difficult for government forces to eliminate them. After Hussein's death, his brother Abdul Malik al-Houthi emerged as the movement's leader. Then in 2011, Yemen was swept up in the Arab Spring. President Saleh was forced out, and the Houthis used the political chaos to expand their influence. And by early 2015, President Abdrabbu Mansour Hadi fled the country. Saudi Arabia, fearing the rise of a hostile force on its southern border and the growing influence of Iran, led a military coalition into Yemen in 2015. A 2022 truce greatly reduced the fighting, but it never fully resolved the conflict. For years, the Houthis fought to control territory inside Yemen, but in late 2023, they took their fight to the Red Sea. After the October 7 Hamas attack on Israel and the war in Gaza, the Houthis declared that they would target Israel-linked shipping in support of Gazans. In November 2023, they began launching missiles and drones towards commercial vessels in and around the Red Sea. The targets included cargo ships, tankers, and military vessels, and the location was crucial.

The Houthis control much of Yemen's western coast, right next to the Bab el-Mandeb Strait. Their attacks forced major shipping companies to avoid the Red Sea and take the longer route around Africa. The Houthis have faced years of airstrikes, blockades, and military offensives. They are operating in one of the world's poorest countries, and yet they have survived. But how? Territorial control and revenue. The group acts as an established governing authority in northern Yemen, where it collects taxes, administers local institutions, and runs internal security. Asymmetric warfare by utilizing rugged mountain terrain, decentralized command structures, and mobile missile drone arsenals, they have successfully weathered years of airstrikes from the Saudi-led coalition. Strategic leverage. The Center for Strategic and International Studies highlights how the group's control over crucial Red Sea choke points like the Bab el-Mandeb Strait gives them immense geopolitical leverage, allowing them to disrupt global trade and command regional attention. Adaptability. Two decades of conflict have given the Houthis something money cannot buy easily: combat experience. The movement has evolved from a local insurgency into a force capable of operating across land and sea. Iran backs the Houthis, who have been battling a Saudi-led military alliance in Yemen since 2015 as part of its regional axis of resistance. Saudi Arabia and its allies accuse Iran of arming and training the Houthis, but the extent of the relationship is disputed and Tehran has denied funneling weapons into Yemen. Houthis, on the other hand, deny being Iranian proxies and claim they manufacture their own weapons. But the relationship between the Houthis and Iran fits into Tehran's wider regional network: Hezbollah in Lebanon, Iran-backed militias in Iraq, and the Houthis in Yemen. Together, these groups have been associated with what Iran and its allies call the Axis of Resistance, a network of political and armed partners that can pressure Israel and the United States across multiple fronts. But there is an important distinction. The Houthis are not simply Iranian commandos operating in Yemen. They have their own leadership, local roots, and political objectives. In fact, Iran has now distanced itself from the developments in Yemen. The country's foreign ministry has also issued an official statement denying any involvement in the war in Yemen. Tehran also reiterated that Houthis are entirely independent actors who make their decisions based on their own interests. Iranian President Masoud Pezeshkian also said that Iran is not at war with Saudi Arabia. So, how powerful are the Houthis? The group has built up a diverse arsenal, including ballistic missiles, cruise missiles, drones, anti-ship weapons, and unmanned boats. And these are not all imported weapons. Over years of war, the Houthis have developed a domestic military industry, while it has been reported that they have also been receiving components, technology, and technical assistance from Iran. Ballistic missiles, used for longer-range strikes against land targets. The Houthi arsenal includes systems derived from or inspired by Iranian missile designs. Cruise missiles, low-flying precision strike weapons that can be used against land and maritime targets. Anti-ship missiles, a key part of the Houthi maritime threat, used to target commercial and military vessels in the Red Sea and Gulf of Aden. Drones, UAVs, relatively low-cost systems that can be used for surveillance or long-range attacks. Unmanned boats, remote-controlled or autonomous surface vessels that give the Houthis another way to threaten ships at sea. Mines and smaller weapons. The group also uses sea mines, rockets, anti-tank weapons, and other systems in ground and maritime operations. To understand why the Houthis matter so much to Saudi Arabia, we first need to understand the kingdom they are challenging. Modern Saudi Arabia

Libya was formed in 1932 when Abdulaziz ibn Saud united the kingdoms of Hejaz and Najd into the Kingdom of Saudi Arabia. Then came oil. Oil was discovered in 1938, transforming the kingdom's economy and, over time, turning Saudi Arabia into one of the world's most important energy powers. The kingdom sits at the heart of the Gulf and has a long coastline on both the Red Sea and the Arabian Gulf. It is also home to Mecca and Medina. Islam's two holiest cities, giving the kingdom a unique religious role across the Muslim world. And then there is its neighbor to the south, Yemen. Saudi Arabia is not a country short of money or military hardware. Its economic power has long been built around oil. But today, the kingdom is also trying to diversify through its Vision 2030 program, while continuing to derive enormous revenues from its energy sector. And that wealth has translated into defense spending. In 2025, Saudi Arabia spent around $83 billion on its military, according to the Stockholm International Peace Research Institute. That made it the eighth largest military spender in the world. And a large part of that spending has gone into buying some of the world's most advanced weapon systems. Fighter aircraft. The Royal Saudi Air Force operates a large fleet of American F-15 fighters alongside Eurofighter Typhoons. Air defense. The kingdom operates Patriot air defense systems and has also acquired THAAD, designed to intercept ballistic missiles. Missile and precision weapons. Saudi forces have access to a wide range of air-to-air, air-to-ground, and precision-guided weapons. Naval power. The Saudi Navy operates frigates, corvettes, patrol vessels, and other systems to protect its Red Sea and Gulf coastlines. U.S. military partnership. And behind much of this capability is a long-standing defense relationship with the United States, including arms sales, training, maintenance, and logistical support. Saudi Arabia has therefore built a military with high-end aircraft, advanced air defenses, and precision weapons. But this creates a very different kind of question. What is the way forward for Saudi Arabia? Riyadh has military power, but the Yemen conflict has shown that military force alone cannot provide a long-term solution. The kingdom has a network of security partners, including the United States. And in August, Saudi Arabia also signed a mutual defense agreement with Pakistan and Turkey, strengthening its regional partnerships. But Riyadh also has another option, diplomacy. Saudi Arabia has previously engaged directly with the Houthis, including talks in 2023 aimed at negotiating a long-term ceasefire. Now Saudi Arabia needs to protect its territory, energy infrastructure, and Red Sea interests, while also avoiding a war that could become even wider. And then there is Saudi Arabia's long-standing partnership with the United States. Washington remains a key defense partner for Riyadh, including through arms sales, military cooperation, and air defense support. In July, the United States approved a potential $1.96 billion arms package for Saudi Arabia. Last year, Saudi Arabia pledged to increase its investment commitment in the United States to nearly $1 trillion, building on an initial $600 billion plan. During the recent attacks, Saudi Crown Prince Mohammed bin Salman has sought U.S. military support against the Houthis. However, Trump did not agree to U.S. strikes against the Houthis, but Washington told Riyadh it would provide intelligence sharing and targeting assistance. The Houthi advance has created a new security challenge for Saudi Arabia. Riyadh has military power, U.S. support, and regional partners. But years of war have shown that military force alone cannot end the Houthi threat. With the Red Sea and Bab el-Mandeb now in focus, Saudi Arabia faces a delicate balancing act of deterrence, diplomacy, and regional security.

India's women were crowned Asian champions, but yet again with no Asia Cup trophy in hand. A 72-run demolition of Sri Lanka wasn't the story of the night, the handover was. BCCI Secretary Devajit Saikia confirmed India asked for ACC President and Pakistan's Interior Minister Mohsin Naqvi to step aside and let someone else present the trophy instead. However, that request was rejected. Now, this is the second straight Asia Cup final where India have walked away without lifting the trophy.

standing along this Trishuli river that gushed over the entire town, the smell of bodies, which many people fear, are still underneath this. Roaring sound of the military helicopters. The entire houses here that you see around me, behind me, is covered in silt. I'm Saloni Murarka, reporting for Vyond from Nuwakot, Nepal.

0: Welcome back. Thank you for staying with us. You're watching Beyond World as One. I'm Kripa. Let's begin with the headlines. Houthis claim ballistic and cruise missile attacks on Saudi capital and oil facilities in Yanbu in first such strike since July. Denmark hails a binding deal announced by U.S. President Donald Trump to give Washington permanent control over Greenland security and bar Russian and Chinese bases from the Arctic territory. Russian Progress MS-35 cargo ship successfully docks at the International Space Station. The cargo ship carrying food, fuel and supplies was launched from the Baikonur launch pad in Kazakhstan on September 16. Children arrive for the start of the school year at a school run by the UN Agency for Palestinian Refugees in Gaza's Nusrat camp after more than 3 years of disrupted education during the war. Former Delhi Chief Minister Arvind Kejriwal and his family get notices under the SIR exercise. Aap's polls panel says how can the three-time Chief Minister's name be missing from the voters' list? U.S. President Donald Trump launches an online poll asking users whether the term artificial intelligence should be replaced with a different term. Ancient Croatian town Pula transformed by light installations for the Visualia Light Festival this weekend. Well, in a massive show of defiance against the Israeli-American war, tens and thousands of Iranian loyalists took to the street in Tehran. The Janfada-e-Iran, or the Sacrifice for Iran rally, was organized by the Iranian government and was one of the largest demonstrations since the war commenced in February. Visuals from the heart of Tehran show members of Iran's Basij force and volunteers marching together, holding weapons and swords. Basij is the paramilitary branch of the Islamic Revolutionary Guard Corps, and this march is a part of the government's Janfada campaign for volunteers willing to sacrifice their lives to serve the country.
1: As a woman, if needed, I am ready to take up arms and go wherever I'm told. I can offer my help, whether for military or humanitarian missions. I am also registered in the Janfada Volunteers Campaign.
2: I tell Trump, not even in your dreams, when he promised to conquer Iran in 3 days, if he could have done it at the start of the war, he would have done. He won't be able to conquer Iran in 300 years.
0: The march also witnessed participation from Iran's top brass and politicians, including President Masoud Pezeshkian and head of Iran's Basij force, Hossein Taib. The main parade stretched through Tehran all the way from Imam Hussein Square to Inqilab Square, with simultaneous rallies held across provincial capitals. In a fiery speech, Taib urged Iranians to protect itself from the American army and a Zionist regime. He even urged the strongest possible defense on all war fronts, including the Strait of Hormuz.
3: This nation defeated a fully armed-to-the-teeth enemy, a $1 trillion military, and also an armed-to-the-teeth factory called the Zionist regime. They, Iranian nation, defeated an army belonging to the world's greatest power.
4: Peace.

Iranian media reports that over 600,000 citizens registered for limited military instruction and assault rifle training to support the IRGC and Basij militia. However, certain critics note that this mass public mobilization could be a way to avert potential internal anti-government protests triggered by severe economic hardship. The war that has now lasted well over 6 months has thrown life out of gear in Iran. American sanctions have battered the Iranian economy, raised crude oil prices globally, but the impact is no longer confined to Tehran. West Asia remains on the verge of an all-out escalation. Naval blockades in Strait of Hormuz have halted 90% of all maritime traffic, and the spread of the war to Yemen and Saudi Arabia has now raised new concerns about the main alternative route, which also remains jeopardized. Tensions between Saudi authorities and Houthis continue to intensify. In a major claim, Houthis have said they carried out two military operations using ballistic and cruise missiles along with drones. The group says the first operation targeted sensitive sites in Riyadh, while the second targeted Aramco facilities in Yanbu. The Houthis also claim the attacks caused large fires at the targeted locations. This comes as explosions were heard in Saudi capital Riyadh hours after Saudi authorities issued an emergency aerial threat warning for residents. A large plume of black smoke was seen near King Khalid International Airport, and flight disruptions were reported. The cause of the fire was not immediately clear. An Aramco fuel tank near Riyadh's international airport was also seen on fire following a suspected airstrike, which authorities are yet to confirm or deny. Firefighters could also be seen trying to extinguish the flames of a burnt-out fuel tank. The incident followed an overnight air raid alert in Riyadh, the first such alert in the Saudi capital since the latest escalation of fighting with Yemen's Houthis in July. According to flight tracking website FlightRadar24, the Riyadh airport reached its highest disruption level of 5, which indicates major problems, including delays and several flight cancellations. However, Saudi authorities have not publicly linked the incident to a Houthi attack yet. The air alert was later lifted. No casualties or damage have been reported. The warning comes amid rising hostilities between Saudi Arabia and the Iran-aligned Houthis in neighboring Yemen. At least 48 people have been killed in the latest fighting between Yemeni forces and Houthi rebels in southern Yemen. Military sources said 17 government troops were killed in the latest clashes. The Houthis, meanwhile, claimed 31 of their fighters were killed in the past 24 hours. The Houthi media also claimed that at least two women were injured after Saudi border troops fired a barrage of artillery rounds at a residential area in Yemen's northwestern province of Saada. They said the artillery barrage also targeted Al-Hazla area in the Razi district, that the attack came just hours after they intercepted and shot down drones over the capital. Houthis also claimed that Saudi Arabia launched 26 strikes against areas under their control in the past 24 hours. The Iran-backed group told that the number of Saudi strikes on its positions has now reached 300 over the last week.

0: Yom Kippur, the holiest day in the Jewish calendar, begins this year on September 20. It is a day of fasting, prayer and atonement, but for people of West Asia, the words Yom Kippur also carry the memory of a war that began on this very holy day more than five decades ago. More in this report.
1: October 6, 1963. Egypt and Syria launched a coordinated surprise attack against Israel. Egyptian forces crossed the Suez Canal in the south, while Syrian forces attacked Israeli positions in the Golan Heights in the north. And the timing was significant. It was the day of Yom Kippur. Israel was observing its holiest day of the year. Many soldiers were away from their regular posts. The attack caught Israel off guard, as Egyptian and Syrian forces made advances on both fronts. It was also the 10th day of Ramadan. What followed was nearly 3 weeks of intense fighting. Israeli forces eventually pushed back the Egyptian and Syrian advances. The first days saw Egyptian forces establish positions across the Suez Canal, while Syrian troops made advances on the Golan Heights. Israel then mobilized its reserves and launched counterattacks, eventually pushing Syrian forces back and crossing to the western side of the Suez Canal in the final phase of the fighting. The fighting continued until ceasefire arrangements took effect later that month. The conflict came at a heavy human cost, with thousands of soldiers killed across the combatants. Historians differ in their assessments of the war's military outcome. Some describe it as an Israeli victory, others as an Egyptian victory, and others as a military stalemate. The Arab world, humiliated by the 1967 defeat, felt psychologically vindicated by its early successes in 1973. For Israel, however, the consequences went far beyond the battlefield. The early surprise exposed failures in the preparedness and intelligence assessment. While the heavy casualties shook the country's sense of security, it recognized that future military dominance was not always certain. These shifts contributed to the Israeli-Palestinian peace process leading to the 1978 Camp David Accords. 6 years after the war, Egypt and Israel signed a peace treaty. Israel agreed to withdraw from the Sinai Peninsula, and Egypt recognized Israel, the first Arab country to do so. The legacy of that war extended well beyond 1973. In religion, Yom Kippur remains a day of atonement and prayer. But in history, the holiday carries the echoes of October 1973, a day that changed the region for decades to come. Bureau Report, on World is One.
0: Amid war and turmoil, new academic year begins in Gaza. Children are returning to school. Years of conflict have left classrooms in ruins, walls crumbled and furniture damaged. Yet amid the destruction, children are finding moments of hope, joy and a sense of normalcy. At a school in Nusayrat, children are beginning a new academic year in makeshift conditions. The school, operated by the UN Refugee Agency, UNRWA, still lacks basic classroom furniture, with some students sitting on blankets on the floor. UNRWA said more than 280,000 children are now attending its schools and educational tents.
2: 3 years ago, UNRWA had 182 fully equipped schools. However, we have unfortunately lost more than 95% of them, and those that remain are occupied by displaced people.
0: Many of these children have spent years moving from place to place to escape airstrikes. For their families, the return to class offers a rare sense of normalcy amid the war.
3: Estimated that at least 8,000 bodies remain buried under the rubble across the Gaza Strip. Palestinian civil defense teams have recovered over 800 bodies since the announcement of a ceasefire in October 2025, despite severe shortages of equipment, fuel, and personnel. At this pace, completing the recovery of the remaining bodies will take at least 10 more years. Even longer when I come.

0: accounting for the time needed to identify bodies, if ever possible.
1: Schools began operating last November after the October ceasefire, but the education system has remained under severe strain and some school buildings are still damaged, while others have been used as shelters for displaced families. About 700,000 children aged 4 to 7 in Gaza had missed formal in-person schooling for almost 3 years as of April. A memorial shroud bearing the names of 15,000 Palestinian children were killed in Gaza. It was displayed in New York City Wednesday as organizers called attention to the war's toll on children and urged an end to the violence. The Gaza Children's Shroud was created by Doctors Against Genocide, Priests Against Genocide USA, and Justice for All. A new survey of U.S. Jewish voters is shedding light on attitudes toward Israel, Prime Minister Benjamin Netanyahu, and Washington's policy toward its key Middle East ally. The survey published ahead of Israel polls revealed growing negativity among American Jews toward Israeli Prime Minister's policies. The survey by the Melman Group observes that while support for Israel remains strong, Netanyahu faces considerable criticism among respondents. The findings also highlight concerns over the impact of his actions on perceptions of Israel and anti-Semitism in the United States. The survey further looks at attitudes toward Netanyahu's political future as well as U.S. military assistance to Israel. According to the survey, 86% of respondents identify as pro-Israel. At the same time, 61% say they hold an unfavorable view of Netanyahu. 56% believe Netanyahu's actions have contributed to increased anti-Semitism. It also finds that 60% want Netanyahu replaced as prime minister, while just 16% want him re-elected. And on U.S. policy toward Israel, 52% support reducing or ending American military aid. The findings highlight a clear gap between support for Israel and views of its current leadership. The survey was conducted among 800 registered Jewish voters in the U.S. The respondents were surveyed online between August 25 and September 3rd. On to China now. President Xi Jinping is set to visit the United States next week for a high-stakes summit with President Donald Trump. The visit will mark Xi's first state visit to Washington in more than a decade. She is expected to arrive in Washington on September 23rd. U.S. officials say that President Donald Trump is planning to welcome Xi at Joint Base Andrews personally. The leaders will participate in a military review in the Rose Garden before their closed-door meeting at the White House on September 24. The visit would also see a formal reception ceremony where the President and First Lady Melania Trump will welcome Xi and his wife at the state floor of the White House. The Trumps will also take the Chinese president and his wife on a tour of the U.S. National Archives. Now, Chinese Vice Premier He Lifeng is leading a delegation to the U.S. starting today to 23 September for economic and trade consultations. Washington and Beijing, they are now looking to manage tariff tensions and discuss the flow of critical minerals into global markets. The talks come as trade tensions have risen over Washington's pressure on countries buying Russian oil and gas. Recently, President Trump signed a new sanctions law that authorizes additional tariffs on countries purchasing Russian energy. Russian President Vladimir Putin says Moscow is ready to restore relations and cooperate with its European neighbors, but also warned that it will retaliate against any hostile measures. Speaking at a meeting of Russia's Military Industrial Commission, Putin accused Western countries of using Ukrainians as cannon fodder in the conflict, while rejecting claims that Russia poses a threat to European countries.
2: One of the main points is the alleged threat from Russia. I want to reiterate that Russia has no aggressive intentions against European countries. We simply have no grounds for such. We are ready to cooperate and restore relations with our European neighbors.

0: Putin also accused European countries of practicing the seizure of civilian vessels during military exercises in the Baltic Sea. He warned them of retaliation if they do not get along with Russia. His statement comes after Finland complete an EU maritime security exercise in the Baltic Sea for the first time. This follows several incidents involving ships suspected of deliberately damaging underwater infrastructure in the Gulf of Finland.
1: However, we also noticed that just recently another exercise took place in the Baltic Sea. The goal, among other things, was to practice the seizure of civilian vessels. Is this normal? They always talk about protecting international law, about upholding international law, but they're actually practicing seizing of civilian vessels. I just want to tell them, let's be getting along, otherwise we'll have to retaliate. This should be obvious. An understandable thing for everyone. It won't be any other way.
0: Now, top European officials are sounding the alarm over a growing Russian hybrid threat. In the latest, Poland activated its air defenses with ground-based air defense and radar systems placed on heightened readiness. This came amid a series of Russian air attacks on Ukraine, including strikes close to Polish border. Germany is preparing hospitals for a possible conflict. Lithuania has updated evacuation plans and troops are conducting exercises in the Baltic region. French President Emmanuel Macron has called political leaders for an emergency meeting, while Finnish President Alexander Stubb, he urged citizens to mentally prepare for possible sabotage and Russian drone incidents. Putin also criticized European leaders who have warned of the possibility of a future conflict with Russia. He accused governments supporting Ukraine of using the war for domestic political purposes. Putin said European leaders are ignoring public opposition to further escalation. Meanwhile, Russia is stepping up pressure on Ukraine's Western allies, has seized assets of several Western firms and summoned Britain's Chargé d'Affaires, denied Slovakia over an escalation in UK weapons supplies to Kyiv. Shifting our focus to India now, Delhi police have arrested a woman and her partner in connection with a 31-year-old HR professional whose body was dumped in a Gurgaon drain after he was lured into a meeting days before his wedding. Yuvraj Singh Manchanda, a resident of Southeast Delhi, worked as an HR professional and was set to get married in a month. He was the sole breadwinner for his family, including a paralyzed father and a mother with heart disease. Family claims that Yuvraj was out for his wedding shopping when he suddenly left the marketplace, assuring his family he would return later. After he failed to come out home several hours later, his family received WhatsApp messages from his number, but became suspicious since he was avoiding video calls, and the messages were allegedly sent by the suspects to delay police involvement. His sister filed a missing person report, following which the gory murder plot unraveled during police probe. Anya Vats and Sanyam Sachdeva, the suspects allegedly murdered Yuvraj over a real estate dispute. Anya lured him into a meeting, then shot him inside their SUV. While her partner kept on driving, they dumped his body in a drain and fled to Uttarakhand. Police arrested the couple, who confessed and led officers to the body. Yuvraj's family alleges that the Gurugram police hastily cremated his body without informing them. The police also failed to upload details on the Common Police portal, preventing cross-state trafficking. The family has also alleged that the police withheld his personal belongings, including his watch and ring, and provided only photographs for identification, prompting demands for an inquiry into the conduct of police itself.
2: Uski astiyan bahar di, humne bola ise kapde de do, kapde humne kisi ko de diye, baddu maar rahe the. 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
1: Let's take a look at all the stories making headlines at India this hour. Five Border Security Force personnel were injured after a vehicle carrying them overturned in Ramban district on the Jammu-Srinagar National Highway. A rescue operation was launched immediately and the injured personnel were promptly taken to emergency care. Medical staff have stated that all personnel are receiving treatment and are stable. A tragic incident unfolded at a school in Telangana. 9-year-old class 4 student sustained fatal injuries after losing her balance and falling down a flight of stairs. The entire ordeal was captured on the school's CCTV cameras, showing the sudden moment of the fall. Despite being rushed to a nearby hospital, the young girl tragically succumbed to her injuries during treatment. Telangana top cop announced sacking of the home guard who was caught on camera assaulting a woman in public. He also said that a criminal case being registered against him over his actions. The incident, which happened outside a railway station, triggered massive outrage and went viral on social media following the demands for strict action over the video. South Central Railways confirmed that the home guard had been sent back to parent department for disciplinary action. A major tragedy unfolded in Madhya Pradesh when 8 pilgrims from the same family lost their lives after their car was swept away by a rain-swollen drain near the revered Ma Bangla Mufti temple. The district administration launched extensive search and rescue operations to find the bodies of the victims, which also included 3 children. In Greater Noida, near the national capital, a speeding car ran over several people on a busy street, leaving them seriously injured. The driver fled the scene and is yet to be arrested. A video capturing the horrific incident has since gone viral. The police have launched a manhunt for the absconding driver. Several SpiceJet flights were delayed or cancelled, causing inconvenience to passengers at Delhi's Indira Gandhi International Airport amid the airline's ongoing operational and financial challenges. Delhi Airport said its teams were coordinating with SpiceJet and other stakeholders to assist affected passengers and manage the disruption on the ground. With that, it's a wrap of this bulletin. Stay tuned to Beyond World is One.

Hello and welcome. You're watching We On Pulse. I'm Kripa. Let's begin with the headlines. Denmark hails a binding deal announced by U.S. President Donald Trump to give Washington permanent control over Greenland security and bar Russian and Chinese bases from the Arctic territory.

Former Delhi Chief Minister Arvind Kejriwal and his family get notices under the SIR exercise. Upswam's poll panel says, how can the three-time Chief Minister's name be missing from a voter list? Ancient Croatian town Pula transformed by light installations for the Visualia Light Festival this weekend.

Barcelona star Rafinha agrees to stay at the club until 2030. Sporting director Deco sees at the club's General Assembly. Madhya Pradesh petrol pump dealers UPI transactions over 2,000 rupees from October 15 state their inability to absorb MDR charges.

0: Well, Iran is reportedly rebuilding a secretive military facility linked to its past nuclear weapons program. According to a report by Washington-based Institute for Science and International Security, new satellite imagery shows construction activity at the Taliban 2 facility. This is located inside Iran's sprawling Parchin military complex, which is southeast of Tehran. This facility was damaged by Israeli strikes and is now being reconstructed for the second time. Images captured on September 13 show a large tarpaulin covering the damaged underground structure. Experts from the U.S. Institute say several construction vehicles were found at the site. The satellite images also suggest Iran is adding new concrete protections around the facility, possibly to make it more resistant to future attacks. This has raised concerns because of what the facility was said to be used for in the past. Experts have linked Taliban 2 to Iran's former AMAD program. These include high explosive tests that may have been related to developing a nuclear warhead in the early 2000s. However, Iran has denied the allegations of running a coordinated nuclear weapon program, despite IAEA's findings of relevant activities before the end of 2003. The developments come amid continued international scrutiny over Iran's nuclear activities. Well, Gaza is in ruins, and now Israeli filmmakers who chose to highlight the plight have raised questions over the role of IDF and are facing heat from the Israeli Prime Minister Benjamin Netanyahu. So what's driving this furore over the movie called Nadza? Take a look.
1: Gaza is under siege. Most of it is destroyed.

0: According to the United Nations, 82% of all structures in Gaza are damaged or destroyed, leaving the territory in a severe humanitarian crisis. Over 73,000 people have been killed. Over 170,000 people are injured. Israel continues to bombard Gaza. These are the latest images showing the aftermath of Israeli bombardment. This is a mother grieving for her child. Such images are seen across the besieged strip. A lot has been said and written about the heavy force used by the Israeli military as it tries to eradicate Hamas from Gaza. But in the process, it's the ordinary Palestinians who are suffering. Now, an Israeli movie is in the eye of storm. Naza, an 80-minute documentary by Israeli filmmakers Yuval Abraham and Rachel Sohr, has garnered rave reviews across the world. The movie claims to show that AI-powered targeting systems were used to bombard Gaza that have killed tens of thousands of civilians. The filmmakers documented 24 Israeli military and intelligence whistleblowers, but the acclaim quickly turned into controversy back home. There are protests outside the house of the filmmaker.
1: We are here on behalf of IDF soldiers. We came to make our voices heard. While our soldiers are fighting on eight fronts, an act of betrayal is being carried out from within. The creators of the film Naza went and portrayed the soldiers, who are now being portrayed as murderers all over the world. This is an act of betrayal from within, and we will not forgive this act on behalf of all IDF soldiers and all bereaved families.
0: Israel's culture minister wants a probe into the military sources named the award-winning Gaza film. Now, Prime Minister Benjamin Netanyahu vows to pass a law to revoke the citizenship of anyone who defames Israeli soldiers.
2: I am going to introduce two laws right now, government-sponsored laws. The first, to revoke the citizenship of anyone who defames IDF soldiers, and the second, to hit them in the pocketbook by increasing, by a factor of 20, the amount of damages that can be claimed against them for defamation.
0: The outrage and the strong reaction from the Israeli government has raised questions about free speech and the limits of criticism during war. Now, in a separate development, the cause of backing Gaza is raising another controversy. In the United States, rapper Macklemore has faced backlash after speaking out in support of Palestinians. He was removed from Ed Sheeran's Loop tour, and now he is using the controversy to turn attention back to Palestinian aid. The thrift shop hitmaker announced that he would donate his entire $1 million net earnings from his appearances on Sheeran's tour to six organizations supporting Palestinians.
3: Shifting our focus to Singapore now, air quality continues to plunge to unhealthy levels, raising deteriorating health concerns in several areas. Air Quality Monitoring Service, RQAIR, recorded a city reading of 190, which is well into the unhealthy range, and some areas even went above 200. This as thick haze from Indonesian forest fires blanketed the city state, severely reducing visibility across the financial hub. The haze shrouded iconic landmarks, including Marina Bay Sands and the Singapore Flyer. Buildings and trees disappeared into the smoky gloom. This worsening air quality stems from Indonesia's most intense wildfires in 11 years. This is driven by super El Nino weather conditions that have sparked blazes across Borneo and Sumatra Islands. In Indonesia alone, over 12.5 million residents have been exposed to haze from fires spanning seven provinces. This led to respiratory illness cases more than doubling since early September. Now, transboundary haze such as this one often hits Singapore and Malaysia during Indonesia's dry season when farming fires spread across the region. U.S. President Donald Trump has now signed into a law sweeping Russia and Iran's sanctions package, and that gives him the authority to impose tariffs of up to 100% on imports from countries that continue to buy large volumes of Russian oil and gas. India and China are among the countries that could be affected. The law is called the Lindsey Graham Sanctioning Russia and Iran Act of 2026, targets Russian officials, banks, the energy sector, and the so-called shadow fleet of vessels used to transport Russian oil and evade sanctions. The legislation passed the U.S. Senate by a massive 86-11 vote, followed by a 262-159 vote in the House. Trump signed it on September 18. But what exactly changes for India in particular? Under the law, the president can impose duties of up to 100% on goods imported from countries that rank among the top five buyers of Russian crude oil or natural gas based on the relevant 12-month period. The law comes into effect 30 days after signing. So this is a new legal power, not an automatic 100% tariff on Indian goods. Why is India in the spotlight, though? Because Russian crude has become an important part of India's oil supply. India imported about 19.01 million tons of crude in August alone, and Russian crude remains a major source of Indian refiners. The consumer angle here is straightforward. If India has to replace a large volume of Russian crude with costlier or tighter alternative supplies, global oil prices and India's fuel costs could come under pressure. And there is another side to this. The United States is India's largest export destination. Indian goods shipments to the U.S. reached $42.79 billion between April and August 2026, up from $40.39 billion a year earlier. So if Washington eventually imposes a very high tariff, Indian exporters could face higher cost and potentially weaker demand in the U.S. market. That leaves India with a difficult equation. Russian oil helps secure energy supplies, but continued purchases could expose Indian exports to additional U.S. tariffs. New Delhi has already warned Washington that the issue could affect India-U.S. ties, energy security, and the wider international energy market. A decorated Indian Air Force veteran whose courage in the 1965 India-Pakistan War became part of military aviation history has passed away now. Flight Lieutenant Alfred Tyrone Cook, a Veer Chakra awardee, died on Friday at Base Hospital in New Delhi. The Indian Air Force has paid tribute to the war hero, remembering his extraordinary battle over Kalaikunda in West Bengal. A dogfight that would go down as one of the most remarkable air combats of the 1965 war. On September 7, 1965, Cook was on combat air patrol in a Hawker Hunter fighter jet alongside his wingman, Flying Officer Subodh Chandra Mamgai. The two pilots found themselves facing a Pakistan Air Force three times their size during the second raid on the airfield. And according to Cook's Gallantry Award citation, he shot down a Pakistan Air Force Sabre jet during the engagement. The IAF has described the dogfight over Kalaikunda as a masterclass in aggressive air combat and unwavering resolve. For his conspicuous gallantry, tactical brilliance, and disregard for personal safety, Cook was awarded the Veer Chakra, India's third highest wartime gallantry award. The IAF says his actions during the battle remain an important part of the service's military aviation history. After retiring from the Indian Air Force, Cook settled in Australia. He had returned to India to attend an event organized by his former Unit 14 Squadron. The Indian Air Force has expressed its condolences, saying the memory of the decorated air warrior will continue to inspire generations to come. The alleged suicide of a student at IIT Bombay has again brought in focus the pertinent and persistent issue of mental health at India's premier educational institutions. The 19-year-old second-year student from the Department of Energy

0: Science and Engineering was found dead in his hostel room on Friday evening, hours after he was found using a mobile phone during an examination. According to IIT Bombay, the student had used his phone during the exam and uploaded the question paper on ChatGPT to seek answers. But the institute said that no disciplinary action was initiated against him. It said that the student was counseled by the examining doctor and the head of his department and was assured that the incident would not adversely affect his academic career. The student later returned to his hostel room, was found dead later that evening itself. The Mumbai police have registered the case of abetment to suicide based on a formal complaint filed by the victim's father. In his official statement, the father named several individuals allegedly responsible for the circumstances leading to the tragedy. Police have booked all the named individuals and initiated an investigation to determine their respective roles in the case. University students have also presented a contrasting account alleging that the student faced the threat of disciplinary action, including suspension. More than 400 students gathered on campus to protest and demand answers from the administration. IIT Bombay Director Professor Shirish Kedare met the protesting students late on Friday night. This ongoing mid-semester examinations were subsequently postponed, according to reports. The incident has put a fresh spotlight on student pressure at India's premier engineering institutes, as this was the third suicide case on the IIT Bombay campus within a span of 7 months. In August, IIT Delhi also saw massive protests following the death by suicide of an MSc student. His family and friends alleged that he had faced repeated hostile denial, humiliation and academic pressure while undergoing treatment for mental health issues. Government data placed before Parliament in 2023 recorded 39 student suicides across the IITs over the period covered by its response from 2018 to July 2023. According to data shared by Global IIT-IIM Alumni Support Group, compiled from government officials and various IITs, 160 student suicide deaths were recorded across the IITs in the past two decades. 69 of them in the last 5 years till December 2025. Student groups, families of victims, and independent studies have raised concerns about a range of factors, including academic pressure, fear of failure, and gaps in institutional mental health support systems on the campus. Moving on now, the results for the high-voltage Delhi University Students' Union elections have given a massive boost to the BJP as the RSS-affiliated student body, the ABVP, won 3 out of 4 central panel posts. NCUI drawing a blank, NSUI rebel and independent candidate pulled off a political upset by winning the vice president seat. ABVP's Ashda Bas won the presidential race by beating his NSUI rival by over 2,000 votes. Independent candidate and NSUI defector Dipanshu Shokin registered a landslide victory with a margin of 14 votes. ABVP's Riya Chowdhury won the secretary post, while Lakshya Raj Singh again from the ABVP secured the joint secretary position. DUSU president-elect Ashda Bas said the polls are not just a defeat for NSUI, but for Congress and Rahul Gandhi himself.
1: Today, the students of Delhi University have rejected the narrative and demonstrated that Gen Z stands with the ABVP and the nation. The results have provided the answers themselves. This isn't just a defeat for the NSUI. It's a defeat for Indira Bhavan. It's a defeat for Rahul Gandhi and for Vinod Jakar, someone who tried to play politics over dead bodies.
0: Dipanshu, who secured the highest votes across the entire panel, said that his margin of victory showed that he is too representative of students.
1: It feels wonderful that the students lived up to the trust I placed in them. The students ran an entire election campaign themselves and supported me immensely. I felt that the battle I'd come to fight, proving myself as a true representative of the students and justifying that role, was one I was successful in accomplishing.
0: India's Parliamentary Affairs Minister Rijiju congratulated the ABVP for sweeping the university polls. Taking a dig at the Congress, he called out Rahul Gandhi's Chhatro Ki Goonj campaign.
2: So Congress has scored big zero again in Delhi University Students Union election. I want to extend hearty congratulations to all the ABVP candidates who have created a habit of victory in Delhi University Students Union election. Once again, congratulations, and this Jhoot Ka Goonj has been demolished and students have spoken loud and clear.
0: The RUSU polls this year was seen as a litmus test for centre after the massive Gen Z protests in the capital barely 2 months ago. The tragic private hostel building collapse in South Delhi a fortnight ago also featured prominently as an election plank during these polls, with both sides making student accommodation the core agenda of their campaign. A wave of killings has sparked fresh outrage in South Africa. 9 women have been found dead in the Ekurhuleni area east of Johannesburg over the past 2 months. And now, runners and activists are taking to the streets, demanding action and the right to live without fear.
3: Enough is enough! Enough is enough! Enough is enough! Enough is enough!
0: In Johannesburg, runners gathered to honor Elizabeth Mosilakgopo, known as Sonso, who disappeared during a routine run and was found dead days later. Candles were lit, black clothes were worn, and one message dominated the memorial.
4: Today we're here because we've lost a runner, but we are not safe anyway. We're not safe running, we're not safe at a post office, we're not safe on a date, we're not safe in our own homes, we're not safe in an Uber.
0: Mosilakgopo is one of 9 women whose bodies have been found in the region, which is east of Johannesburg. Since July, police are investigating whether the killings are connected. Most of the victims were in their 20s and 30s. Some were found stripped of their clothes and showed signs of sexual assault. The deaths have once again put South Africa's crisis of violence against women under the spotlight. Gender-based violence was declared a national disaster in 2025, but campaigners say official promises have done little to make women feel safer.

0: it end here. Yes. Father, have mercy. Yes.
1: A vigil was also held in Cape Town and Thembisa, with protesters calling on the government to act. President Cyril Ramaphosa has vowed that no stone will be left unturned in the investigations, saying South Africa cannot become accustomed to such violence. Police have now formed a task team to investigate the murders, but the campaigners urge the government to take some action as they have had enough.
2: Enough is enough, guys. We are tired about this. Ramaphosa must do something. The president must do something.
1: Authorities have also urged women in the park area to avoid walking or running alone, particularly in isolated areas. But concerns over policing still remain. Activists point to corruption, limited resources and low rates of murder investigations being solved. For the women taking part in these runs, the demand is simple: to be able to leave home, exercise and return safely. In South Africa, a plan to permanently cage around 60 wild baboons in Cape Town has sparked a fiery debate. Authorities say captivity could prevent conflicts with residents, but conservationists and animal welfare groups are pushing back, calling for coexistence. Take a look.

0: Look, baboons need to roam freely. They roam over a huge area every single day, foraging for food, and then they go to roost. Yes, they stay, they're territorial, they stay in particular areas, but they need to be free. They're wild animals.
1: Some developments from the world of entertainment now. Indian cinemas are gearing up for a massive wave of spiritual and mythological cinema. Leading the charge this month is the Vivaan, the movie, which explores the clash between modern skepticism and divine power. The supernatural mythological drama features Siddharth Malhotra and Tamanna Bhatia in lead roles. On the same day, a few regional theatres will be witnessing the release of Mahakavya Sri Ramayan Katha. Directed by Abhishek Singh, the movie is releasing in selected theatres of Chhattisgarh. It remains to be seen if this small-budget Indian film witnesses the same fate as Hanuman Ansh, an Indian film which started with limited release but became a global phenomenon in 2026. Speaking of Ramayana, the Nitesh Tiwari directorial is the talk of the town. Ramayana Part 1 stands out as one of the most ambitious devotional productions ever mounted in Indian cinema. It is slated for a worldwide theatrical debut on November 6. It's going to witness the arrival of Srimad Bhagavatam Part 1, Vishnu Ratha. The 7-part live-action franchise brings Sage Vyasa's sacred text to the big screen. Spearheaded by Akash Sagar Chopra and Amit Sagar Chopra, the grandchildren of Ramanand Sagar. Those were the top stories unfolding at this hour. Stay tuned to Beyond World is One. Thank you for watching.

0: standing along this Trishuli river that gushed over the entire town, the smell of bodies, which many people fear, are still underneath this. Roaring sound of the military helicopters. The entire houses here that you see around me, behind me, is covered in silt. I'm Saloni Murarka, reporting for Vyond from Nuwakot, Nepal.
1: India's women were crowned Asian champions, but yet again with no Asia Cup trophy in hand. A 72-run demolition of Sri Lanka wasn't the story of the night. The handover was. BCCI Secretary Devajit Saikia confirmed India asked for ACC President and Pakistan's Interior Minister Mohsin Naqvi to step aside and let someone else present the trophy instead. However, that request was rejected. Now this is the second straight Asia Cup final where India have walked away without lifting the trophy.

0: years of relative calm, the civil war in Yemen has roared back to life. A little over a week back, the Iran-backed Houthis launched a lightning offensive that saw them capture all of the country's Red Sea coast, tightening their grip on the strategic Bab al-Mandab Strait. The renewed fighting between the Houthis and forces loyal to the Aden-based government has also sparked a fresh humanitarian crisis. On Friday, the United Nations said that the latest fighting in Yemen has displaced more than 112,000 people and pushed nearly 3,000 others to flee across the Red Sea to Djibouti. Our next report brings you the details.
1: After 4 years of relative calm, the largely dormant conflict between the Houthis and the Kingdom of Saudi Arabia erupted in July and continues to escalate with each passing day. The Houthis, officially known as Ansar Allah, are a military, political, and religious movement who control northwestern Yemen and are backed by Iran. Recently, in a lightning offensive, they seized control of the strategic Red Port city of Mocha and Perim Island, tightening their grip on the Bab al-Mandab Strait, a gateway to a key shipping route used to export to Asia and Europe. 4 years its takeover of the vital shipping corridor, the Houthi military spokesperson said that the navigation through the Bab al-Mandab Strait is safe for all but Saudi Arabia.
2: The Yemeni armed forces affirm that maritime navigation is free for all the companies except for Saudi ships, which have already been banned. They also affirm that they will continue to enforce the equation of blockade for blockade, strike the Saudi enemy's reinforcements, and respond to escalation with escalation until the aggression stops and the blockade on our people is lifted.
1: Ever since the US and Israel's war with the Iran effectively closed the Strait of Hormuz, the Saudi vessels have relied on that stretch of the Red Sea for oil exports. Houthis say that the naval blockade is in retaliation for a Saudi blockade of ports and airports in Houthi-controlled northwestern Yemen. In addition to the blockade, the Houthis attacked several Saudi oil facilities last week with drones and missiles, causing fires which led to operations being temporarily halted and directly impacting global energy markets. Houthis say that the attacks were in retaliation for more than 450 Saudi airstrikes on their territory over the past week, claiming to have shot down a drone heading towards Mecca. Riyadh accused the Houthis of launching what it called a cowardly attack targeting Islam's holy city. Denying Saudi accusations that the group targeted Mecca, Houthi leader Abdul Malik al-Houthi vowed to protect Mecca and other Islamic holy sites.
3: The Yemeni people, our lives, our souls, our livelihoods, our wealth and everything we have are a sacrifice for Mecca, a sacrifice for all Islamic holy sites. We are the people most committed to protecting them.
1: Fighting has intensified between the Houthis and the Yemeni forces, who have taken Houthis head-on and are trying to stop their advance. In western Yemen, has driven thousands of civilians from their homes, with some going through their third displacement since the start of the conflict.
4: We fled Al-Qaeda with our children because of the war. We did not take anything with us. We fled just ourselves, without carrying anything. The shelling, bombs and missiles were right above us. We fled on foot and did not even have money to pay for a car.
5: This is the third displacement. The first one was at the beginning of the fighting with the Houthis when we fled to Akkad. In Akkad, the fighting intensified until it reached us and we fled on foot, carrying only our children. And this is now our third displacement. God knows whether we'll settle after this third displacement or whether there will be a fourth or fifth displacement, or perhaps we will die.

0: God knows.
1: On Friday, the United Nations urged de-escalation and protection of civilians in Yemen. The renewed fighting has displaced more than 112,000 people and pushed nearly 3,000 others to flee across the Red Sea to Djibouti. The Arab world's poorest country has been devastated by a civil war that began in 2014, when the Houthis ousted the government from the capital city of Sana'a. Since then, according to United Nations, the fighting has reportedly left more than 150,000 people dead and triggered one of the world's worst humanitarian crises, with more than 22 million people in need of some form of aid. The recent escalation in hostilities is once again threatening the regional security, something which Yemen and the wider region cannot afford.
2: Russia and Ukraine continue to trade long-range attacks as the 4.5-year-long war exhibits no sign of slowing down. In one of the latest onslaughts, Russia launched ballistic and cruise missiles along with drones at Ukraine, striking several key regions of the embattled country. On the other hand, Ukraine has also persisted with its long-range campaign against Russia's energy infrastructure. The belligerent Ukrainian attacks have now prompted U.S. President Donald Trump to publicly urge Kyiv to stop targeting Russian refineries. Amid the escalating war, Ukraine said that it is ready for a mutual halt to attacks on critical infrastructure, provided Russia does the same. But with missiles and drones continuing to fly in both directions, can the two sides arrive at a consensus and de-escalate the raging war? Our next report tells you more.
3: The Russia-Ukraine war, well into its fifth year, continues to exact a heavy toll. As Moscow and Kyiv launch missiles and long-range drones to targets far beyond the front lines. In the early hours of Thursday, Russia launched another massive aerial attack across Ukraine. According to Ukraine's Air Force, the barrage involved ballistic and cruise missiles, as well as around 150 drones and decoys. The main targets were capital Kyiv, Odessa, and Zaporizhia. In the Ukrainian capital, the attacks caused several casualties and damages to residential buildings, warehouses, and a school. Areas near a petrol station with at least 19 civilians injured. A large crater was also seen on the ground between a high-rise residential building and an educational facility.
4: We were not asleep at night and we heard the first explosion, but explosions like that had happened here before. When the second and third explosions occurred, the balcony doors flew towards me. I heard the children running farther down the hallway because the blast had blown out the balcony doors and the front door. In my son's room, the entire window frame fell on him and pinned him down. My daughter-in-law suffered cuts to her arm and head.
3: In the Black Sea port city of Odessa, the Russian barrage of missiles caused massive casualties. The state emergency service workers were seen extinguishing fire and clearing the debris as the attack damaged apartments in a high-rise building, private homes, and nearby facilities. Seven people, including two children, were injured, according to Ukraine's state emergency service. And in Zaporizhia, a Russian drone struck a shopping center, causing a massive blaze. The firefighters worked relentlessly to contain the fire. Also, several casualties were reported in Ukraine's Sumy region. Where Russian guided bomb strikes killed at least one person and injured several others, as well as damaging and destroying homes, outbuildings and vehicles. Relentless attacks have the worst impact on the region near the front.

0: Lines. Andrushivka, a city in Ukraine's eastern Donetsk region, burnt out vehicles and heavily damaged residential buildings now line a large part of the town. Before Russia launched its full-scale invasion, Andrushivka was home to more than 50,000 people. By August, just over 3,600 remained. The town lies around 15 kilometers from the front line, and Ukrainian military officials say the security situation has deteriorated sharply in recent weeks.
1: 3 weeks ago, the situation in the city was much better, and in fact, the square where we are right now looked completely different. The strike behind us hadn't yet happened, and basically, these buildings were in much better condition. Now we can see that everything here is in ruins, and the soldiers stationed here say that the Russians are targeting this area with guided bombs every day.
0: But the attacks are not confined to Ukrainian-held territory. In the Russian-controlled parts of the Donetsk region, Ukraine has also continued to carry out strikes against Russian-held areas. In the village of Zolotarevka, the Ukrainian strike resulted in a residential building being completely destroyed and several nearby homes damaged. Local authorities said one civilian was killed and another injured in the attack. Ukraine has also engaged in a long-range drone campaign against targets inside Russia, particularly oil refineries and other energy infrastructure, with the aim of weakening the Russian economy. The attacks, however, have increasingly drawn concern from Washington. The American President Donald Trump has publicly urged Ukrainian President Volodymyr Zelensky to stop targeting Russian oil refineries, saying the attacks are contributing to fuel shortages.
2: Mr. Zelensky has to do one thing. He has to stop knocking out diesel fuel in Russia. Let him go after targets, but not diesel fuel, because he's causing a shortage of diesel. This isn't done by the Middle East. This is done by what's happening with Russia and Ukraine. So we spoke to Mr. Zelensky about it. There are plenty of other targets. Don't hit diesel fuel.
0: On the other hand, Zelensky says Ukraine is prepared to support a mutual moratorium if Russia also stops attacking Ukrainian infrastructure.
3: There's also now a strong offer from the United States for a mutual moratorium on critical infrastructure strikes. And if this can become the first de-escalation step, a step to stop Russian attacks on our critical infrastructure and ours in response, then Ukraine is ready to support de-escalation. We can see that the Russians are feeling the tension because of our apt responses to the Russian war economy. And so far, no one has seen Russia's real desire to go to the end of the war.
0: But despite calls for a mutual halt to attacks on critical infrastructure, the strikes continue in both directions. And as Moscow and Kyiv keep expanding their long-range campaigns, the question remains the same. Will the war end anytime soon?
4: At least 31 people, including 16 police personnel, were killed and dozens were wounded in northwestern Pakistan on the 18th of September after a suicide attacker rammed an explosive-laden vehicle into a police facility as people were praying at a mosque inside. A little-known militant group, Ittehad ul-Mujahideen, later claimed responsibility for the attack. Reportedly, the group is linked to the Islamist militant group, Tariq-e-Taliban Pakistan, or TTP, which is active in the rest of Khyber Pakhtunkhwa province and has launched a violent campaign against the establishment. Expressing regret over the casualties, Pakistan's president, Asif Ali Zardari, conveyed his best wishes for the speedy recovery of those injured in the blast. Our next report brings you the details.
5: Pakistan is fighting a war within, and in a major cause for concern appears to be struggling to rein in the insurgents. On Friday, the insurgency hit border province of Khyber Pakhtunkhwa was jolted by yet another militant attack. As people gathered for Friday prayers, an explosive-laden car was rammed into the entrance of a mosque located at a police headquarters in Kohat in the province of Khyber Pakhtunkhwa near the Afghan border.
3: As we passed by, we saw this blast. There were approximately two or three rickshaw drivers lying there, and there was also a cart vendor. There were small children lying there as well. After the blast, there were feet lying around. There were hands lying around. The whole situation was very disturbing. They came later. I think all the people had come for the mosque. There were very small children.
1: We were coming from there when we had to stop the vehicle, and then the blast occurred. It was around 1 p.m. and there were many casualties. Our police personnel and private individuals who were with us were also seriously injured. There were approximately three or four blasts.
5: In the suicide bomb attack and the subsequent gun battle between assailants and the police personnel, at least 31 people, including 16 police personnel, were killed and a dozen others were injured. It is feared that the death toll could rise as several injured people who were taken to a nearby hospital were in critical condition. Most of the wounded, it is believed, were worshippers who had assembled for the Friday prayers. Such was the impact of the explosion that the mosque was badly damaged and the police station's outer wall collapsed. More 45 rescue personnel were deployed to the site at the old police lines in Kohat, a town of around 2,20,000 people. Reportedly, four attackers, including a sniper and the suicide bomber, were killed during the clearance operation. Expressing sorrow over the casualties, Pakistan's Prime Minister Shehbaz Sharif condemned the attack. The timing of the attack is significant as it came a day after Pakistani troops had conducted raids in various areas in the province of Khyber Pakhtunkhwa and killed 10 militants believed to be members of the Tehreek-e-Taliban Pakistan. On Thursday, a roadside bomb struck a security forces convoy in the northwestern Hangu district and killed six soldiers. The militant group Tehreek-e-Taliban Pakistan, which is separate from but allied with Afghanistan's Taliban, has stepped up attacks on police and civilians in Pakistan in recent years. In 2023, a suicide bomber killed 101 people in an attack inside a mosque in Peshawar, the capital of Khyber Pakhtunkhwa province. It is to be noted that Pakistan has witnessed an escalation in violence, especially in the border provinces of Balochistan and Khyber Pakhtunkhwa, in the wake of Afghan Taliban seizing power in Kabul in August 2021. Islamabad, troubled by a rise in attacks on its security forces as well as civilians, has repeatedly accused the Afghan government of providing a haven to anti-Pakistan militant groups, a claim refuted by Kabul. In recent months, Pakistan has launched airstrikes on Afghan territory that it claims targets militants, but that Afghan government officials and the United Nations say have killed dozens of civilians. The restive province of Khyber Pakhtunkhwa, along the border with Afghanistan, has long been a flashpoint for militant violence. And a recent spurt in violence has once again underlined the threat Pakistan is facing on the home front.
4: On the 15th of September, hundreds of people took to the streets in multiple cities in the Democratic Republic of Congo, protesting against a proposed constitutional change that would allow President Felix Tshisekedi to run for the presidency for a third term. Clashes broke out between protesters and pro-government supporters in the capital, Kinshasa, during a march to the National Assembly called by a grouping of opposition parties, the C64 Coalition. In a bid to disperse protesters, police fired warning shots and tear gas in the capital, while tensions were running high in several other major cities across the Democratic Republic of Congo. Our next report gets you the details.
6: Africa's second largest country, the Democratic Republic of Congo, ranks among the five poorest nations in the world. Compounding the problem for the impoverished nation is the insurgency in its east, which it has been battling for decades. Given the problems the Democratic Republic of Congo is besieged with, President Felix Tshisekedi isn't quite topping the popularity charts. Noteworthy is the fact that Congo's constitution limits presidents to 2 5-year terms. But last June, Congo's parliament adopted a bill allowing constitutional changes to be put to a referendum. And members of Tshisekedi's coalition have openly backed changes that would allow him to remain in office. A grouping of opposition parties linked to former presidential candidates, the C64 coalition, had organized protests following the adoption of the controversial bill, which was violently dispersed by security forces. Once again, the C64 coalition called for a day of nationwide action on Tuesday, the day the parliament session begins, responding to which hundreds took to the streets in Kinshasa and other cities across the Democratic Republic of Congo, protesting against the proposed constitutional change. The protest in Kinshasa was authorized and began peacefully, but clashes soon broke out between protesters and pro-government supporters along the route to the National Assembly. Reportedly, both sides threw stones and brandished machetes, prompting the riot police intervention, who were in large numbers along the planned march route and at major intersections in the capital. The riot police intervened with volleys of tear gas, fired warning shots and arrested several protesters.
7: Our people who were at the front started to flee. We said to ourselves, but usually those people don't run away. What's going on? It was because the police were there, protecting elements of the force of progress. These people armed with machetes, with sticks, with iron bars. It was carnage. It was savage. People talk about Haiti and all that, but I've never seen anything like it. Can Felix Tshisekedi look himself in the mirror? If he's serious, he must resign today. He must resign. After what he has just done, the governor of the city must resign. The head of the police must resign. Everyone in that chain of command must resign.
6: In Lubumbashi, a major mining center in southeastern Congo, activists defied a protest ban by local authorities gathering in the city center before police dispersed them with tear gas and warning shots. The situation wasn't much better in Mbandaka, capital of northwestern Equateur province, where authorities, like in Lubumbashi, had banned protests, but around 100 activists put on a defiant show before being dispersed by law enforcement officers brandishing weapons. Reportedly, several protesters were arbitrarily arrested by the riot police.
8: We are opposed to amending the constitution. If those members of parliament who were elected by us seek to collaborate with the president of the republic to carry out this diabolical plan, namely the plan to amend the constitution, we want to inform them that we do not agree, and if they try to resist, we will remove all of these members of parliament from office.
6: Not only the opposition parties, but the powerful Catholic Church has condemned proposed constitution changes that could allow President Felix Tshisekedi to seek a third term. Given the outpouring of people on the streets of capital Kinshasa and other major cities protesting against the proposed constitutional changes, Felix Tshisekedi must read the writing on the wall and the wishes of the people who elected him to the highest office in the first place.

India's women were crowned Asian champions, but yet again with no Asia Cup trophy in hand. A 72-run demolition of Sri Lanka wasn't the story of the night. The handover was. BCCI Secretary Devajit Saikia confirmed India asked for ACC President and Pakistan's Interior Minister Mohsin Naqvi to step aside and let someone else present the trophy instead. However, that request was rejected. Now this is the second straight Asia Cup final where India have walked away without lifting the trophy.

0: Welcome back. Thank you for staying with us. You're watching We On World as One. I'm Kripa. Let's begin with the headlines. Houthis claim ballistic and cruise missile attacks on Sahel and oil facilities in Yanbu in first such strike since July. Denmark hails a binding deal announced by U.S. President Donald Trump to give Washington permanent control over Greenland security and bar Russian and Chinese bases from the Arctic territory. Russian Progress MS-35 cargo ship successfully docks at the International Space Station. The cargo ship carrying food, fuel and supplies was launched from the Baikonur launch pad in Kazakhstan on September 16. Children arrive for the start of the school year at a school run by the UN Agency for Palestinian Refugees in Gaza's Nusrat camp after more than 3 years of disrupted education during the war. Former Delhi Chief Minister Arvind Kejriwal and his family get notices under the SIR exercise. Apslam Polls panel says how can the three-time Chief Minister's name be missing from the voters' list? US President Donald Trump launches an online poll asking users whether the term artificial intelligence should be replaced with a different term. Ancient Croatian town Pula transformed by light installations for the Visualia Light Festival this weekend. Well, in a massive show of defiance against the Israeli-American war, tens and thousands of Iranian loyalists took to the street in Tehran. The Jan Fadaye Iran, or the Sacrifice for Iran rally, was organized by the Iranian government and was one of the largest demonstrations since the war commenced in February. Visuals from the heart of Tehran show members of Iran's Basij force and volunteers marching together, holding weapons and swords. Basij is the paramilitary branch of the Islamic Revolutionary Guard Corps, and this march is a part of the government's Janfada campaign for volunteers willing to sacrifice their lives to serve the country.
1: As a woman, if needed, I am ready to take up arms and go wherever I'm told. I can offer my help, whether for military or humanitarian missions. I am also registered in the Janfada Volunteers Campaign.
2: I tell Trump, not even in your dreams. When he promised to conquer Iran in 3 days, if he could have done it at the start of the war, he would have done. He won't be able to conquer Iran in 300 years.
0: The march also witnessed participation from Iran's top brass and politicians, including President Masoud Pezeshkian and head of Iran's Basij force, Hossein Taib. The main parade stretched through Tehran all the way from Imam Hussein Square to Inqilab Square, with simultaneous rallies held across provincial capitals. In a fiery speech, Taib urged Iranians to protect itself from the American army and a Zionist regime. He even urged the strongest possible defense on all war fronts, including the Strait of Hormuz.
3: This nation defeated a fully armed-to-the-teeth enemy, a $1 trillion military, and also an armed-to-the-teeth factory called the Zionist regime. They, Iranian nation, defeated an army belonging to the world's greatest power.

Iranian media reports that over 600,000 citizens registered for limited military instruction and assault rifle training to support the IRGC and Basij militia. However, certain critics note that this mass public mobilization could be a way to avert potential internal anti-government protests triggered by severe economic hardship. The war that has now lasted well over 6 months has thrown life out of gear in Iran. American sanctions have battered the Iranian economy, raised crude oil prices globally, but the impact is no longer confined to Tehran. West Asia remains on the verge of an all-out escalation. Naval blockades in Strait of Hormuz have halted 90% of all maritime traffic, and the spread of the war to Yemen and Saudi Arabia has now raised new concerns about the main alternative Red Sea route, which also remains jeopardized. Tensions between Saudi authorities and Houthis continue to intensify. In a major claim, Houthis have said they carried out two military operations using ballistic and cruise missiles along with drones. The group says the first operation targeted sensitive sites in Riyadh, while the second targeted Aramco facilities in Yanbu. The Houthis also claim the attacks caused large fires at the targeted locations. This comes as explosions were heard in Saudi capital Riyadh hours after Saudi authorities issued an emergency aerial threat warning for residents. A large plume of black smoke was seen near King Khalid International Airport, and flight disruptions were reported. The cause of the fire was not immediately clear. An Aramco fuel tank near Riyadh's international airport was also seen on fire following a suspected airstrike, which authorities are yet to confirm or deny. Firefighters could also be seen trying to extinguish the flames of a burnt-out fuel tank. The incident followed an overnight air raid alert in Riyadh, the first such alert in the Saudi capital since the latest escalation of fighting with Yemen's Houthis in July. According to flight tracking website FlightRadar24, the Riyadh airport reached its highest disruption level of 5, which indicates major problems, including delays and several flight cancellations. However, Saudi authorities have not publicly linked the incident to a Houthi attack yet. The air alert was later lifted. No casualties or damage have been reported. The warning comes amid rising hostilities between Saudi Arabia and the Iran-aligned Houthis in neighboring Yemen. At least 48 people have been killed in the latest fighting between Yemeni forces and Houthi rebels in southern Yemen. Military sources said 17 government troops were killed in the latest clashes. The Houthis, meanwhile, claimed 31 of their fighters were killed in the past 24 hours. The Houthi media also claimed that at least two women were injured after Saudi border troops fired a barrage of artillery rounds at a residential area in Yemen's northwestern province of Sa'dah. They said the artillery barrage also targeted Al-Hazla area in the Razi district, that the attack came just hours after they intercepted and shot down drones over the capital. Houthis also claimed that Saudi Arabia launched 26 strikes against areas under their control in the past 24 hours. The Iran-backed group told that the number of Saudi strikes on its positions has now reached 300 over the last week.

0: Yom Kippur, the holiest day in the Jewish calendar, begins this year on September 20. It is a day of fasting, prayer, and atonement, but for people of West Asia, the words Yom Kippur also carry the memory of a war that began on this very holy day more than five decades ago. More in this report.
1: October 6, 1963. Egypt and Syria launched a coordinated surprise attack against Israel.

0: Egyptian forces crossed the Suez Canal in the south, while Syrian forces attacked Israeli positions in the Golan Heights in the north. And the time was significant. It was the day of Yom Kippur. Israel was observing its holiest day of the year. Many soldiers were away from their regular posts. The attack caught Israel off guard, as Egyptian and Syrian forces made advances on both fronts. It was also the 10th day of Ramadan. What followed was nearly 3 weeks of intense fighting. Israeli forces eventually pushed back the Egyptian and Syrian advances. The first days saw Egyptian forces establish positions across the Suez Canal, while Syrian troops made advances on the Golan Heights. Israel then mobilized its reserves and launched counterattacks, eventually pushing Syrian forces back and crossing to the western side of the Suez Canal in the final phase of the fighting. The fighting continued until ceasefire arrangements took effect later that month. The conflict came at a heavy human cost, with thousands of soldiers killed across the combatants. Historians differ in their assessments of the war's military outcome. Some describe it as an Israeli victory, others as an Egyptian victory, and others as a military stalemate. The Arab world, humiliated by the 1967 defeat, felt psychologically vindicated by its early successes in 1973. For Israel, however, the consequences went far beyond the battlefield. The early surprise exposed failures in the preparedness and intelligence assessment, while the heavy casualties shook the country's sense of security. It recognized that future military dominance was not always certain. These shifts contributed to the Israeli-Palestinian peace process leading to the 1978 Camp David Accords. 6 years after the war, Egypt and Israel signed a peace treaty. Israel agreed to withdraw from the Sinai Peninsula, and Egypt recognized Israel, the first Arab country to do so. The legacy of that war extended well beyond 1973. In religion, Yom Kippur remains a day of atonement and prayer. But in history, the holiday carries the echoes of October 1973, a day that changed the region for decades to come. Bureau Report, Vyond, World is One.
1: Amid war and turmoil, new academic year begins in Gaza. Children are returning to school. Years of conflict have left classrooms in ruins, walls crumbled and furniture damaged. Yet amid the destruction, children are finding moments of hope, joy and a sense of normalcy. At a school in Nusayrat, children are beginning a new academic year in makeshift conditions. The school, operated by the UN Refugee Agency, UNRWA, still lacks basic classroom furniture, with some students sitting on blankets on the floor. UNRWA said more than 280,000 children are now attending its schools and educational tents.
2: 3 years ago, UNRWA had 182 fully equipped schools. However, we have unfortunately lost more than 95% of them, and those that remain are occupied by displaced people.
1: Many of these children have spent years moving from place to place to escape airstrikes. For their families, the return to class offers a rare sense of normalcy amid the war.
3: Estimated at least 8,000 bodies remain buried under the rubble across the Gaza Strip. Palestinian civil defense teams have recovered over 800 bodies since the announcement of a ceasefire in October 2025, despite severe shortages of equipment, fuel, and personnel. At this pace, completing the recovery of the remaining bodies will take at least 10 more years. Even longer when accounting for the time needed to identify bodies, if ever possible.
1: Schools began operating last November after the October ceasefire, but the education system has remained under severe strain and some school buildings are still damaged, while others have been used as shelters for displaced families. About 700,000 children aged 4 to 7 in Gaza had missed formal in-person schooling for almost 3 years as of April. A memorial shroud bearing the names of 15,000

0: Palestinian children were killed in Gaza. It was displayed in New York City Wednesday as organizers called attention to the war's toll on children and urged an end to the violence. The Gaza Children's Shroud was created by Doctors Against Genocide, Priests Against Genocide USA, and Justice for All. A new survey of U.S. Jewish voters is shedding light on attitudes toward Israel, Prime Minister Benjamin Netanyahu, and Washington's policy toward its key Middle East ally. The survey published ahead of Israel polls revealed growing negativity among American Jews toward Israeli Prime Minister's policies. The survey by the Melman Group observes that while support for Israel remains strong, Netanyahu faces considerable criticism among respondents. The findings also highlight concerns over the impact of his actions on perceptions of Israel and anti-Semitism in the United States. The survey further looks at attitudes toward Netanyahu's political future as well as U.S. military assistance to Israel. According to the survey, 86% of respondents identify as pro-Israel. At the same time, 61% say they hold an unfavorable view of Netanyahu. 56% believe Netanyahu's actions have contributed to increased anti-Semitism. It also finds that 60% want Netanyahu replaced as prime minister, while just 16% want him re-elected. And on U.S. policy toward Israel, 52% support reducing or ending American military aid. The findings highlight a clear gap between support for Israel and views of its current leadership. The survey was conducted among 800 registered Jewish voters in the U.S. The respondents were surveyed online between August 25 and September 3rd. On to China now. President Xi Jinping is set to visit the United States next week for a high-stakes summit with President Donald Trump. The visit will mark Xi's first state visit to Washington in more than a decade. She is expected to arrive in Washington on September 23rd. U.S. officials say that President Donald Trump is planning to welcome Xi at Joint Base Andrews personally. The leaders will participate in a military review in the Rose Garden before their closed-door meeting at the White House on September 24. The visit would also see a formal reception ceremony where the President and First Lady Melania Trump will welcome Xi and his wife at the state floor of the White House. The Trumps will also take the Chinese president and his wife on a tour of the U.S. National Archives. Now, Chinese Vice Premier He Lifeng is leading a delegation to the U.S. starting today to 23 September for economic and trade consultations. Washington and Beijing, they are now looking to manage tariff tensions and discuss the flow of critical minerals into global markets. The talks come as trade tensions have risen over Washington's pressure on countries buying Russian oil and gas. Recently, President Trump signed a new sanctions law that authorizes additional tariffs on countries purchasing Russian energy. Russian President Vladimir Putin says Moscow is ready to restore relations and cooperate with its European neighbors, but also warned that it will retaliate against any hostile measures. Speaking at a meeting of Russia's Military Industrial Commission, Putin accused Western countries of using Ukrainians as cannon fodder in the conflict, while rejecting claims that Russia poses a threat to European countries.
1: One of the main points is the alleged threat from Russia. I want to reiterate that Russia has no aggressive intentions against European countries. We simply have no grounds for such. We are ready to cooperate and restore relations with our European neighbors.
0: Putin also accused European countries of practicing the seizure of civilian vessels during military exercises in the Baltic Sea. He warned them of retaliation if they do not get along with Russia. His statement comes after Finland complete an EU maritime security exercise in the Baltic Sea for the first time. This follows several incidents involving ships suspected of deliberately damaging underwater infrastructure in the Gulf of Finland.
1: However, we also noticed that just recently another exercise took place in the Baltic Sea. The goal, among other things, was to practice the seizure of civilian vessels. Is this normal? They always talk about protecting international law, about upholding international law, but they're actually practicing seizing of civilian vessels. I just want to tell them, let's be getting along, otherwise we'll have to retaliate. This should be obvious, an understandable thing for everyone. It won't be any other way.
0: Now, top European officials are sounding the alarm over a growing Russian hybrid threat. In the latest, Poland activated its air defenses with ground-based air defense and radar systems placed on heightened readiness. This came amid a series of Russian air attacks on Ukraine, including strikes close to Polish border. Germany is preparing hospitals for a possible conflict. Lithuania has updated evacuation plans, and NATO troops are conducting exercises in the Baltic region. French President Emmanuel Macron has called political leaders for an emergency meeting, while Finnish President Alexander Stubb, he urged citizens to mentally prepare for possible sabotage and Russian drone incidents. Putin also criticized European leaders who have warned of the possibility of a future conflict with Russia. He accused governments supporting Ukraine of using the war for domestic political purposes. Putin said European leaders are ignoring public opposition to further escalation. Meanwhile, Russia is stepping up pressure on Ukraine's Western allies, has seized assets of several Western firms and summoned Britain's Chargé d'Affaires, Danai Tulaki, over an escalation in UK weapons supplies to Kyiv. Shifting our focus to India now, Delhi police have arrested a woman and her partner in connection with the murder of a 31-year-old HR professional whose body was dumped in a Gurgaon drain after he was lured into a meeting days before his wedding. Yuvraj Singh Manchanda, a resident of Southeast Delhi, worked as an HR professional and was set to get married in a month. He was the sole breadwinner for his family, including a paralyzed father and a mother with heart disease. Family claims that Yuvraj was out for his wedding shopping when he suddenly left the marketplace, assuring his family he would return later. After he failed to come out home several hours later, his family received WhatsApp messages from his number, but they became suspicious since he was avoiding video calls. And the messages were allegedly sent by the suspects to delay police involvement. His sister filed a missing person report, in which the gory murder plot unraveled during police probe. Anya Vats and Sanyam Sachdeva, the suspects allegedly murdered Yuvraj over a real estate dispute. Anya lured him into a meeting, then shot him inside their SUV while her partner kept on driving. They dumped his body in a drain and fled to Uttarakhand. Police arrested the couple, who confessed and led officers to the body. Yuvraj's family alleges that the Gurugram police hastily cremated his body without informing them. The police also failed to upload details on the Common Police Portal, preventing cross-state trafficking. The family has also alleged that the police withheld his personal belongings, including his watch and ring, and provided only photographs for identification, prompting demands for an inquiry into the conduct of police itself.
2: हमने बोला उसकी घड़ी उसका कड़ा था वो दे दो उन्होंने बोला कि वो तो मेडिकल हॉस्पिटल के अंदर है मेडिकल हॉस्पिटल वालों से यहां से हमें पता चला जब ये लोग कल गए थे वो बोल रहे हैं कि आई ऑलरेडी ले गया था मेरे भाई के हाथ में एक अंगूठी भी थी गोल्ड की बुखराज का येलो कलर का था ये लोग बोल रहे कि नहीं था हमने हमें मतलब नहीं है उससे कि था नहीं था हम भी कह रहे कि जो भी था कुछ तो दे दीजिए
0: Let's take a look at all the stories making headlines at India at this hour. Five Border Security Force personnel were injured after a vehicle carrying them overturned in Ramban district on the Jammu-Srinagar National Highway. A rescue operation was launched immediately and the injured personnel were promptly taken to emergency care. Medical staff have stated that all personnel are receiving treatment and are stable. tragic incident unfolded at a school in Telangana when 9-year-old class 4 student sustained fatal injuries after losing her balance and falling down a flight of stairs. The entire

0: Palin in public. He also said that a criminal case being registered against him over his actions. The incident, which happened outside a railway station, triggered massive outrage and went viral on social media following the demands for strict action over the video. South Central Railways confirmed that the Home Guard had been sent back to parent department for disciplinary action. A major tragedy unfolded in Madhya Pradesh when 8 pilgrims from the same family lost their lives after their car was swept away by a rain-swollen drain near the revered Ma Bangla Mufti Temple. The district administration launched extensive search and rescue operations to the bodies of the victims, which also included 3 children. In Greater Noida, near the national capital, a speeding car ran over several people on a busy street, leaving them seriously injured. The driver fled the scene and is yet to be arrested. A video capturing the horrific incident has since gone viral. The police have launched a manhunt for the absconding driver. Several spice jets. Flights were delayed or cancelled, causing inconvenience to passengers at Delhi's Indira Gandhi International Airport amid the airline's ongoing operational and financial challenges. Delhi Airport said its teams were coordinating with SpiceJet and other stakeholders to assist affected passengers and manage the disruption on the ground. With that, it's a wrap of this bulletin. Stay tuned to Beyond World is One.
1: Standing along this Trishuli River that gushed over the entire town, the smell of bodies, which many people fear, are still underneath this. Roaring sound of the military helicopters. The entire houses here that you see around me, behind me, is covered in silt. I'm Saloni Murarka, reporting for Vyond from Nuwakot, Nepal.
2: India's women were crowned Asian champions, but yet again with no Asia Cup trophy in hand. A 72-run demolition of Sri Lanka wasn't the story of the night. The handover was. BCCI Secretary Devajit Saikia confirmed India asked for ACC President and Pakistan's Interior Minister Mohsin Naqvi to step aside and let someone else present the trophy instead. However, that request was rejected. Now this is the second straight Asia Cup final where India have walked away without lifting the trophy.

Welcome back. Thank you for staying with us. To Movie On World is One. I'm Kripa. Let's begin with the headlines. Houthis claim ballistic and cruise missile attacks.

0: Attacks on Saudi capital and oil facilities in Yanbu in first such strike since July. Denmark hails a binding deal announced by US President Donald Trump to give Washington permanent control over Greenland security and bar Russian and Chinese bases from the Arctic territory. Russian Progress MS-35 cargo ship successfully docks at the International Space Station. The cargo ship carrying food, fuel and supplies was launched from the Baikonur launch pad in Kazakhstan on September 16. Children arrive for the start of the school year at a school run by the UN Agency for Palestinian Refugees in Gaza's Nusrat camp after more than 3 years of disrupted education during the war. Former Delhi Chief Minister Arvind Kejriwal and his family get notices under the SIR exercise. Aap's polls panel says how can the three-time chief minister's name be missing from the voters' list? US President Donald Trump launches an online poll asking users whether the term artificial intelligence should be replaced with a different term. Ancient Croatian town Pula transformed by light installations for the Visualia Light Festival this weekend. Well, in a massive show of defiance against the Israeli-American war, tens and thousands of Iranian loyalists took to the street in Tehran. The Janfada-e-Iran, or the Sacrifice for Iran rally, was organized by the Iranian government and was one of the largest demonstrations since the war commenced in February. Visuals from the heart of Tehran show members of Iran's Basij force and volunteers marching together holding weapons and swords. Basij is the paramilitary branch of the Islamic Revolutionary Guard Corps, and this march is a part of the government's Janfada campaign for volunteers willing to sacrifice their lives to serve the country.
1: As a woman, if needed, I am ready to take up arms and go wherever I'm told. I can offer my help, whether for military or humanitarian missions. I am also registered in the Janfada Volunteers Campaign.
2: I tell him, not even in your dreams. When he promised to conquer Iran in 3 days, if he could have done it at the start of the war, he would have done. He won't be able to conquer Iran in 300 years.
0: The march also witnessed participation from Iran's top brass and politicians, Pezeshkian, ahead of Iran's Basij force, Hussein Tayyip. The main parade stretched through Tehran all the way from Imam Hussein Square to Inqilab Square, with simultaneous rallies held across provincial capitals. In a fiery speech, Tayyip urged Iranians to protect itself from the American army and a Zionist regime. He even urged the strongest possible defense on all war fronts, including the Strait of Hormuz.
3: This nation defeated a fully armed-to-the-teeth enemy, a $1 trillion military, and also an armed-to-the-teeth factory called the Zionist regime. They, Iranian nation, defeated an army belonging to the world's greatest power.

Iranian media reports that over 600,000 citizens registered for limited military instruction and assault rifle training to support the IRGC and Basij militia. However, certain critics note that this mass public mobilization could be a way to avert potential internal anti-government protests triggered by severe economic hardship. The war that has now lasted well over 6 months has thrown life out of gear in Iran. American sanctions have battered the Iranian economy, raised crude oil prices globally, but the impact is no longer confined to Tehran. West Asia remains on the verge of an all-out escalation. Naval blockades in Strait of Hormuz have halted 90% of all maritime traffic, and the spread of the war to Yemen and Saudi Arabia has now raised new concerns about the main alternative Red Sea route, which also remains jeopardized. Tensions between Saudi authorities and Houthis continue to intensify. In a major claim, Houthis have said they carried out two military operations using ballistic and cruise missiles along with drones. The group says the first operation targeted sensitive sites in Riyadh, while the second targeted Aramco facilities in Yanbu. The Houthis also claim the attacks caused large fires at the targeted locations. This comes as explosions were heard in Saudi capital Riyadh hours after Saudi authorities issued an emergency aerial threat warning for residents. A large plume of black smoke was seen near King Khalid International Airport, and flight disruptions were reported. The cause of the fire was not immediately clear. An Aramco fuel tank near Riyadh's international airport was also seen on fire following a suspected airstrike, which authorities are yet to confirm or deny. Firefighters could also be seen trying to extinguish the flames of a burnt-out fuel tank. The incident followed an overnight air raid alert in Riyadh, the first such alert in the Saudi capital since the latest escalation of fighting with Yemen's Houthis in July. According to flight tracking website FlightRadar24, the Riyadh airport reached its highest disruption level of 5, which indicates major problems, including delays and several flight cancellations. However, Saudi authorities have not publicly linked the incident to a Houthi attack yet. The air alert was later lifted. No casualties or damage have been reported. The warning comes amid rising hostilities between Saudi Arabia and the Iran-aligned Houthis in neighboring Yemen. At least 48 people have been killed in the latest fighting between Yemeni forces and Houthi rebels in southern Yemen. Military sources said 17 government troops were killed in the latest clashes. The Houthis, meanwhile, claimed 31 of their fighters were killed in the past 24 hours. The Houthi media also claimed that at least two women were injured after Saudi border troops fired a barrage of artillery rounds at a residential area in Yemen's northwestern province of Saada. They said the artillery barrage also targeted Al-Hazla area in the Razi district, that the attack came just hours after they intercepted and shot down drones over the capital. Houthis also claimed that Saudi Arabia launched 26 strikes against areas under their control in the past 24 hours. The Iran-backed group told that the number of Saudi strikes on its positions has now reached 300 over the last

0: Yom Kippur, the holiest day in the Jewish calendar, begins this year on September 20. It is a day of fasting, prayer and atonement, but for people of West Asia, the words Yom Kippur also carry the memory of a war that began on this very holy day more than five decades ago. More in this report.
1: October 6, 1963. Egypt and Syria launched a coordinated surprise attack against Israel. Egyptian forces crossed the Suez Canal, while Syrian forces attacked Israeli positions in the Golan Heights in the north. And the timing was significant. It was the day of Yom Kippur. Israel was observing its holiest day of the year. Many soldiers

0: were away from their regular posts. The attack caught Israel off guard, as Egyptian and Syrian forces made advances on both fronts. It was also the 10th day of Ramadan. What followed was nearly 3 weeks of intense fighting. Israeli forces eventually pushed back the Egyptian and Syrian advances. The first days saw Egyptian forces establish positions across the Suez Canal, while Syrian troops made advances on the Golan Heights. Israel then mobilized its reserves and launched counterattacks, eventually pushing Syrian forces back and crossing to the western side of the Suez Canal in the final phase of the fighting. The fighting continued until ceasefire arrangements took effect later that month. The conflict came at a heavy human cost, with thousands of soldiers killed across the combatants. Historians differ in their assessments of the war's military outcome. Some describe it as an Israeli victory, others as an Egyptian victory, and others as a military stalemate. The Arab world, humiliated by the 1967 defeat, felt psychologically vindicated by its early successes in 1973. For Israel, however, the consequences went far beyond the battlefield. The early surprise exposed failures in the preparedness and intelligence assessment, while the heavy casualties shook the country's sense of security. It recognized that future military dominance was not always certain. These shifts contributed to the Israeli-Palestinian peace process leading to the 1978 Camp David Accords. 6 years after the war, Egypt and Israel signed a peace treaty. Israel agreed to withdraw from the Sinai Peninsula, and Egypt recognized Israel, the first Arab country to do so. The legacy of that war extended well beyond 1973. In religion, Yom Kippur remains a day of atonement and prayer. But in history, the holiday carries the echoes of October 1973, a day that changed the region for decades to come. Bureau Report, Vion, World is One.
1: Amid war and turmoil, new academic year begins in Gaza. Children are returning to school. Years of conflict have left classrooms in ruins, walls crumbled and furniture damaged. Yet amid the destruction, children are finding moments of hope, joy and a sense of normalcy. At a school in Nusayrat, children are beginning a new academic year in makeshift conditions. The school, operated by the UN Refugee Agency, UNRWA, still lacks basic classroom furniture, with some students sitting on blankets on the floor. UNRWA said more than 280,000 children are now attending its schools and educational tents.
2: 3 years ago, UNRWA had 182 fully equipped schools. However, we have unfortunately lost more than 95% of them, and those that remain are occupied by displaced people.
1: Many of these children have spent years moving from place to place to escape airstrikes. For their families, the return to class offers a rare sense of normalcy amid the war.
3: Estimated that at least 8,000 bodies remain buried under the rubble across the Gaza Strip. Palestinian civil defense teams have recovered over 800 bodies since the announcement of a ceasefire in October 2025, despite severe shortages of equipment, fuel, and personnel. At this pace, completing the recovery of the remaining bodies will take at least 10 more years. Even longer when accounting for the time needed to identify bodies, if ever possible.
1: Schools began operating last November after the October ceasefire, but the education system has remained under severe strain and some school buildings are still damaged, while others have been used as shelters for displaced families. About 700,000 children aged 4 to 7 in Gaza had missed formal in-person schooling for almost 3 years as of April. A memorial shroud bearing the names of 15,000 Palestinian children were killed in Gaza. It was displayed in New York City Wednesday as organizers called attention to the war's toll on children and urged an end to the violence. The Gaza Children's Shroud was created by Doctors Against Genocide, Priests Against Genocide USA and Justice for All. A new survey of U.S. Jewish voters is shedding light on attitudes toward Israel, Prime Minister Benjamin Netanyahu, and Washington's policy toward its key Middle East ally. The survey published ahead of Israel polls revealed growing negativity among American Jews toward Israeli Prime Minister's policies. The survey by the Melman Group observes that while support for Israel remains strong, Netanyahu faces considerable criticism among respondents. The findings also highlight concerns over the impact of his actions on perceptions of Israel and anti-Semitism in the United States. The survey further looks at attitudes toward Netanyahu's political future as well as U.S. military assistance to Israel. According to the survey, 86% of respondents identify as pro-Israel. At the same time, 61% say they hold an unfavorable view of Netanyahu. Believe Netanyahu's actions have contributed to increased anti-Semitism. It also finds that 60% want Netanyahu replaced as Prime Minister, while just 16% want him re-elected. And on U.S. policy toward Israel, 52% support reducing or ending American military aid. The findings highlight a clear gap between support for Israel and views of its current leadership. The survey was conducted among 800 registered Jewish voters in the U.S. The respondents were surveyed online between August 25 and September 3rd. On to China now. President Xi Jinping is set to visit the United States next week for a high-stakes summit with President Donald Trump. The visit will mark Xi's first state visit to Washington in more than a decade. She is expected to arrive in Washington on September 23rd. U.S. officials say that President Donald Trump is planning to welcome Xi at Joint Base Andrews personally. The leaders will participate in a military review in the Rose Garden before their closed-door meeting at the White House on September 24. The visit would also see a formal reception ceremony where the President and First Lady Melania Trump will welcome Xi and his wife at the state floor of the White House. The Trumps will also take the Chinese president and his wife on a tour of the U.S. National Archives. Now, Chinese Vice Premier He Lifeng is leading a delegation to the U.S. starting today to September for economic and trade consultations. Washington and Beijing, they are now looking to manage tariff tensions and discuss the flow of critical minerals into global markets. The talks come as trade tensions have risen over on countries buying Russian oil and gas. Recently, President Trump signed a new sanctions law that authorizes additional tariffs on countries purchasing Russian energy. Russian President Vladimir Putin says Moscow is ready to restore relations and cooperate with its European neighbors, but also warned that it will retaliate against any hostile measures. Speaking at a meeting of Russia's Military Industrial Commission, Putin accused Western countries of using Ukrainians as cannon fodder in the conflict, while rejecting claims that Russia poses a threat to European countries.
4: One of the main points is the alleged threat from Russia. I want to reiterate that Russia has no aggressive intentions against European countries. We simply have no grounds for such. We are ready to cooperate and restore relations with our European neighbors.
1: Putin also accused European countries of practicing the seizure of civilian vessels during military exercises in the Baltic Sea. He warned them of retaliation if they do not get along with Russia. His statement comes after Finland complete an EU maritime security exercise in the Baltic Sea for the first time. This follows several incidents involving ships suspected of deliberately damaging underwater infrastructure in the Gulf of Finland.
4: However, we also noticed that just recently another exercise took place in the Baltic Sea. The goal, among other things, was to practice the seizure of civilian vessels. Is this normal? They always talk about protecting international law, about upholding international law, but they're actually practicing seizing of civilian vessels. I just want to tell them,

0: Let's be getting along, otherwise we'll have to retaliate. This should be obvious, an understandable thing for everyone. It won't be any other way.
1: Now, top European officials are sounding the alarm over a growing Russian hybrid threat. In the latest, Poland activated its air defenses with ground-based air defense and radar systems placed on heightened readiness. This came amid a series of Russian air attacks on Ukraine, including strikes close to Polish border. Germany is preparing hospitals for a possible conflict. Lithuania has updated evacuation plans, and NATO troops are conducting exercises in the Baltic region. French President Emmanuel Macron has called political leaders for an emergency meeting, while Finnish President Alexander Stubb, he urged citizens to mentally prepare for possible sabotage and Russian drone incidents. Putin also criticized European leaders who have warned of the possibility of a future conflict with Russia. He accused governments supporting Ukraine of using the war for domestic political purposes. Putin said European leaders are ignoring public opposition to further escalation. Meanwhile, Russia is stepping up pressure on Ukraine's Western allies, has seized assets of several Western firms and summoned Britain's Chargé d'Affaires, Danai Tolakia, over an escalation in UK weapons supplies to Kyiv. Shifting our focus to India now, Delhi police have arrested a woman and her partner in connection with the murder of a 31-year-old HR professional. His body was dumped in a Gurgaon drain after he was lured into a meeting days before his wedding. Yuvraj Singh Manchanda, a resident of Southeast Delhi, worked as an HR professional and was set to get married in a month. He was the sole breadwinner for his family, including a paralyzed father and a mother with heart disease. Family claims that Yuvraj was out for his wedding shopping when he suddenly left the marketplace, assuring his family he would return later. After he failed to come out home several hours later, his family received WhatsApp messages from his number, but they became suspicious since he was avoiding video calls. And the messages were allegedly sent by the suspects to delay police involvement. His sister filed a missing person report, following which the gory murder plot unraveled during police probe. Anya Vats and Sanyam Sachdeva, the suspects allegedly murdered Yuvraj over a real estate dispute. Anya lured him into a meeting, then shot him inside their SUV while her partner kept on driving. They dumped his body in a drain and fled to Uttarakhand. Police arrested the couple, who confessed and led officers to the body. Yuvraj's family alleges that the Gurugram police hastily cremated his body without informing them. The police also failed to upload details on the Common Police Portal, preventing cross-state trafficking. The family has also alleged that the police withheld his personal belongings, including his watch and ring, and provided only photographs for identification, prompting demands for an inquiry into the conduct of police itself.
2: उसकी अस्थियां बहा दी हमने बोला से कपड़े दे दो कपड़े हमने किसी को दे दिए बदबू मार रहे थे हमने बोला उसकी घड़ी उसका कड़ा था वो दे दो उन्होंने बोला कि वो तो मेडिकल हॉस्पिटल के अंदर है मेडिकल हॉस्पिटल 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
1: Let's take a look at all the stories making headlines at India this hour. Five Border Security Force personnel were injured after a vehicle carrying them overturned in Ramban district on the Jammu-Srinagar National Highway. A rescue operation was launched immediately and the injured personnel were promptly taken to emergency care. Medical staff have stated that all personnel are receiving treatment and are stable. A tragic incident unfolded at a school in Telangana when 9-year-old class 4 student sustained fatal injuries after losing her balance and falling down a flight of stairs. The entire ordeal was captured on the school's CCTV cameras, showing the sudden moment of the fall. Despite being rushed to a nearby hospital, the young girl

tragically succumbed to her injuries during treatment. Telangana top cop announced sacking of the Home Guard who was caught on camera assaulting a woman in public. He also said that a criminal case being registered against him over his actions. The incident, which happened outside a railway station, triggered massive outrage and went viral on social media following the demands for strict action over the video. South Central Railways confirmed that the Home Guard had been sent back to parent department for disciplinary action. A major tragedy unfolded in Madhya Pradesh when 8 pilgrims from the same family lost their lives after their car was swept away by a rain-swollen drain near the revered Ma Bangla Mufti Temple. The district administration launched extensive search and rescue operations to find the bodies of the victims, which also included 3 children. In Greater Noida, near the national capital, a speeding car ran over several people on a busy street, leaving them seriously injured. The driver fled the scene and is yet to be arrested. A video capturing the horrific incident has since gone viral. The police have launched a manhunt for the absconding driver. Several SpiceJet flights were delayed or cancelled, causing inconvenience to passengers at Delhi's Indira Gandhi International Airport amid the airline's ongoing operational and financial challenges. Delhi Airport said its teams were coordinating with SpiceJet and other stakeholders to assist affected passengers and manage the disruption on the ground. With that, it's a wrap of this bulletin. Stay tuned to Beyond World is One.

India's women were crowned Asian champions, but yet again with no Asia Cup trophy in hand. A 72-run demolition of Sri Lanka wasn't the story of the night, the handover was. BCCI Secretary Devajit Saikia confirmed India asked for ACC President and Pakistan's Interior Minister Mohsin Naqvi to step aside and let someone else present the trophy instead. However, that request was rejected. Now this is the second straight Asia Cup final where India have walked away without lifting the trophy.